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3: I'm Michelle Hussein, and you're listening to some highlights from the Michelle Hussein Show podcast on Bloomberg Radio. Today, I'm speaking with Steve Hilton, who's running to be governor of California.
4: Sometimes people have asked me, well, how did you end up supporting President Trump? In many ways, I think the campaign I'm running is not particularly partisan. However, there are realities about running for office in the US. But look, he's not on the ballot, and this is a point of choice for California.
3: Steve Hilton, once a British political strategist, now the Trump-backed Republican running for governor of California. Do you agree with his decision to go to war in Iran?
4: Well, look, I'm just focused on this race.
3: You really don't think you need to, or the voters of California deserve to hear you express a view on that? You're trying to be a leader of the state.
4: No, I understand, but there's plenty to fix and focus on in California.
3: From Bloomberg Weekend, this is the Michelle Hussein Show. I'm Michelle Hussein. Over the next few months, the US political climate is going to get even more intense as we get closer to the midterms. This November's set of elections will mark the halfway point between one presidential vote and the next. And while most of the attention will be on Congress, whether the Democrats can seize control of one or both houses, there are some fascinating contests elsewhere. And one of them is the race to be the next governor of California. Now, California is a notable Democratic-leaning state, but it has had Republican governors, Ronald Reagan, more recently, Arnold Schwarzenegger. And this time, a Republican is through to the final stage, one of two candidates on the ballot in November. His name is Steve Hilton, and he is unusual, not least because he only became a US citizen 5 years ago. He's someone whose name I've known for about 20 years, because he used to be embedded in UK politics. He worked for the Conservative leader David Cameron before and after he became Prime Minister. So when I saw Steve Hilton's advance through the California governor primary, I knew I wanted to understand it. And I reached out to him. His rival in November is Democrat Javier Becerra, someone who used to work for Joe Biden. And California is such an important place economically, in global as well as US terms, that this conversation does go beyond state matters. Above all, I hope that through it, you get a much better sense of a man who wants to be California's next leader.
4: How are you doing? Great to see you.
3: Thank you for saying yes to my email out of the blue. How are you, most importantly?
4: Good, thanks. On to the next round.
3: Well, yeah, I know.
4: It's like,
3: absolutely.
4: It doesn't stop.
3: Next round of interviews or next round of the campaign?
4: The campaign, the next fight. You know, like there's no break. We've got to keep going. There's not much time now.
3: Well, look, we'll talk about all of that. And it's clearly it's been a remarkable few weeks for you. You've obviously been involved in politics for a long time. You've been a strategist. You've been a political aide. You've been a commentator on Fox News. I'm still curious about the moment when you decided to run for office yourself, because that's a very big decision to make.
4: I don't think there was one specific moment, but there was a period of time that I can recall. As you mentioned, I'd been a host on television, a most unexpected turn in my career in media. I greatly enjoyed that. But as the years went on, I felt that I wanted to get back into actually doing things rather than just talking about things. I love California, been living here since 2012, raised my family here, started a business here. I could see that things were going off the rails pretty badly from a policy point of view. So I started a policy organization, Golden Together, started working on some of our big problems in California. I then started engaging with Sacramento, trying to advance those policy ideas through the legislature. And that was the point where I realized just how dysfunctional and broken California's system of government is, because every single meeting I had with legislators, Democrats, Republicans. It was the same story. Yes, you're right. These policies you're advocating would make a huge difference. We'd get more housing built. We'd lower the cost. All those things are true. However, it can never happen because the unions won't allow it. The climate activists won't allow it. The system just can't make it happen. Okay. And I just realized then that something has to change. Otherwise, this state that I love is just going to continue to decline.
3: Yeah, it's the state you've made your home in, the country that you've made your home, having left the UK. And we're going to dig into all of this and the nuts and bolts of your campaign in a moment. But I just want to understand you more broadly to start with. Mm-hmm. Would you say that being on Fox, having that kind of prominence on TV, that's got to have played an important role in rising in the Republican Party, right? Donald Trump, it helped his rise because he was known from television and he was a fan of your show on Fox.
4: I think that's right, that it gives you a platform. But I think it's that combination, actually, of media experience, policy and government experience and business experience that actually is a good fit for this role, not only of running for governor, but as I plan to be being the next governor.
3: Mm. But when did you actually become a Republican? Because 2017, you were very clearly saying you weren't partisan and you were neither Democrat or Republican.
4: Well, it's interesting. In many ways, I think the campaign I'm running is not particularly partisan. It's based on some broad common sense principles that I think most people can get behind. So I've never thought of myself as a particularly partisan person. However, there are realities about running for office in the US. It's basically a two-party system. And of course, I identify very much with the principles that underlie the Republican Party, just as I do the Conservative Party, where I worked for some years and was part of a coalition government led by a Conservative Prime Minister. The basic ideas that you would associate with the centre-right are ideas that I share in terms of limiting the role of government, enhancing individual freedom. Those sorts of things have always been part of my political philosophy and therefore connect very much with the Republican Party here in America.
3: I, of course, remember you from your time in the UK, working for David Cameron before he got elected, after he became prime minister. You were part of that effort to detoxify the Conservative Party, to make it more electable, bring it into more of the centre ground, more socially liberal, more climate conscious. Are you still the same guy who did that?
4: Oh, very much, very much. I understand that some people who haven't been following the intervening years may look at that and say, well, it's very different. David Cameron's a very different personality to the president who's the leader of the Republican Party in America today. I can see that very clearly, but everyone has their own personal style. But the ideas that really drove that process of change for the Conservative Party, in particular, focusing on people who've been left behind, on dealing with poverty and inequality, on helping working people. That was a really big part of the work that we did 20 years or so ago with the Conservative Party. And that's a big driver of what I'm really arguing for here. And there's many other similarities as well. I think perhaps the broadest one is a sense that I've always had, which is a sense that we need to put power in people's hands and enable them to fight back against establishments or systems or centralized power that benefits a small group rather than the majority of people. That's always been a really important driving force.
3: Yeah, but what you did for David Cameron, the person who you still say you are, that is very, very far from not only Donald Trump himself, but MAGA. And I just wonder how you reconcile that, because you are endorsed by President Trump himself. What you're representing yourself as is, I think, more the Arnold Schwarzenegger wing of the Republican Party in California. And he's someone who endorsed Kamala Harris in the last presidential election.
4: I don't think the boxes are quite as neat and defined as that. I'm endorsed by many different kinds of Republicans. Of course, political parties are coalitions. And as I say, I think this campaign, everything I'm arguing for, is not particularly partisan. The fact that we've got Democrats supporting the campaign is an example of that. And I think that what I've always tried to focus on is really the substance, the ideas, specific things. I'm a pragmatic candidate in this race. not an ideologue. The arguments I'm making about how we need to turn California around. We've got the highest cost of living by far. I'm not sure it's appreciated around the world, because you look at the headline for California, we're the fourth biggest economy, mm-hmm. and there's a sense of complacency there on the part of the current leadership. They keep saying that as if that answers all questions. Underneath that, this is a state that's in real trouble, especially from an economic point of view. And the solutions there actually go across party lines. They're just practical things to make life easier for families and businesses. So I think this whole conversation around, you know, labels and whatever doesn't really get to the point about what is needed in order to help California get back on track.
3: Okay, but I don't think you can bat away being the fourth largest economy in the world quite so lightly. This happened last year. It was the fifth largest then. California overtook Japan under Gavin Newsom. It doesn't feel like a failure to many people in the state, I would suspect, and certainly to people outside.
4: Well, I think it does to many people inside, because they're struggling to even live. That's why during Gavin Newsom's tenure as governor, nearly 2 million Californians have actually moved out because they can't live here anymore because it's so expensive. Let's just look at that number, the fourth biggest economy in the world. That's driven by two things that don't actually tell a story of health in terms of our economy. Partly, it's driven by a very small number of tech companies, fantastic success stories, which I strongly support. I'm very proud of the fact that we're leading the AI revolution in California. They generate enormous amounts of revenue, but not very many jobs. The second part of the story in terms of the size of our economy is that it includes the size of government. They've doubled the budget of the state of California in the last 10 years or so. Meanwhile, the results on every measure, education standards, the quality of our infrastructure, mm-hmm. the highest unemployment rate of all 50 states, the highest poverty rate of all 50 states, tied with Louisiana. I think if we don't change direction this year, California really is heading for economic disaster. I've heard from so many business leaders that they're waiting to see what happens in November. And if we don't vote for change in California, they're out. Okay. And the All exodus right. and, of businesses okay. from California that you've seen in the last few years could turn into a stampede.
3: More from my conversation with Steve Hilton coming up. I'm Michelle Hussein, and this is Bloomberg.
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4: I'm Michelle Hussein, and you're listening to some highlights from the Michelle Hussein Show podcast on Bloomberg Radio. Today, I'm speaking with Steve Hilton, who's running to be governor of California. So if California is doing that badly, I want to put two other points to you. One is whether you think there is something longer term going on that is affecting the poorest in California and elsewhere. And that is a long term decline in living standards that's happened over the course of the last 50 years. So it's not about the Democrats ruling California now. It is about something more systemic that reflects poorly on American leadership for decades.
5: Well, I agree with you, actually. Sometimes people have asked me, well, going back to your earlier conversation, how did you end up supporting President Trump? I do remember back in 2015, I for the first time saw this chart based on US data. This is going back 10 years now, 11 years, showing the earnings of the majority of workers in California. I think the technical term was non-managerial, non-supervisory workers, roughly 80% of the workforce after inflation. And it's basically a straight line, just flat. So through Republican and Democrat governance, in 50 years since 1974, I think it was.
4: Yeah.
5: Basically, the economic position of most people.
4: Angus Nobel Prize winning economist, has done the seminal work on that. And I don't know if those are the figures you're referring to, but he's absolutely laid this out for the last 50 years. But that's exactly why I think the challenge is much broader than the political points you're making. Mm-hmm. It is one about choices that America's leaders have made.
5: Right. I agree with that. And I think that there needs to be a much bigger emphasis on the gap between the very top and the super rich and so on. Of course, that's been in the news with the SpaceX IPO and so on. I think the real issue is the fact that you've got so many people in the lower end of the income scale who just feel stuck, and that social mobility is gone. I think that's absolutely a broad point. However, within that, one of the great things about America and our system here is that you've got this experiment in policymaking through the federal system. The fact you've got 50 states that do things a different way. And even within that overall framework, which I agree needs serious reform, some states are doing better than others. And you can see it in the fact that people and businesses are leaving California and moving to states with more welcoming policies to business and where the cost of living is much lower. Texas, Florida, Tennessee, even our neighboring states, Nevada. You've got a lot of evidence now that the high tax, high spending, progressive model of governance that you see in the blue states, as they're known, like California, like New York, is not working. We've had 16 years of one-party rule in California where one party has controlled everything. There's really been no barrier to the Democratic philosophy being implemented fully in California. The results are among the worst in the country.
4: But, you know, on people leaving, there's an aspect of this on which you could agree with Gavin Newsom, which is that he is trying to stop the wealth tax on billionaires that's been proposed mm-hmm. by one of the labor unions. He's determined to try and stop it because he thinks it will drive more people away. So area of agreement, yes, between you and Governor Newsom.
5: Although I have to say, given his close relationship with the unions, I would have hoped he would have acted sooner to stop that even becoming a consideration. For example, right now, there's a process going on in Sacramento, very typical horse trading process, where it's possible that the union itself will take it off the ballot now because they're negotiating some other kind of agreements. That could have been done a year ago.
4: He's working on this. That's the point.
5: Yeah, no, I agree with that. But as often with Gavin Newsom, a little bit more attention and focus earlier would have worked wonders.
4: Okay. The other point I wanted to put to you about your economic critique of California is a question, really, about whether the policies of the federal government are playing a role in making life more unaffordable for Californians.
5: Well, it's certainly true that the which examples are you thinking of particularly?
4: I'm wondering, well, let's take tariffs for starters and their impact on the cost of some goods.
5: Well, I think that if you look at the detail on that, it's nothing like as significant. We have the highest grocery prices, for example, in the country. The main drivers of that are policies made in California. Mm-hmm. Energy costs the highest in the country. The labor and environmental regulations that make operating here so expensive.
4: Can I give you others? This is Bloomberg analysis from earlier in the year that the jumps in the prices of children's clothing, tools, outdoor equipment, furniture, bedding, motor vehicle parts, all of this is linked to tariff policy and trade policy that the administration brought in last year.
5: Yeah, but if you basically look at where we've settled on tariffs in terms of the percentage rates, and then you look at the way that the international trading system has worked for a long time before the tariffs, it is a leveling of the system. And I think that the impulse that drove that policy is absolutely correct, which is that there hasn't been fairness. Most other countries, most of America's trading partners, for example, have a value-added tax, which distorts the picture in terms of imports and exports. It favors.
4: Okay. So you support the imposition of tariffs?
5: Well, it's not a California state policy. So I try and avoid weighing in on policies where that aren't really the subject of this campaign. I mean, I can give you a general observation that I think it was important to try and do something to bring manufacturing back to the US, and that's happening. Unfortunately, it's not happening for California.
4: Okay. I've read you talking about global and supporting globalization. So has your view completely changed on that? Because that was something that you used to say you believed in.
5: Well,
4: that globalization was a force for good and a force that created wealth rather than reduced it.
5: For sure, it's lifted. Yeah, right. But you've got to, nothing is all good or all bad. I mean, I think the point about policy generally about in all sorts of areas, it's about trade-offs. And of course, it's true that over the years that we've seen the globalization of trade and so on, you've seen tremendous advances in economic opportunity in some parts of the world. And that's a good thing, obviously. I think anyone would support that. But at the same time, partly because of sometimes the speed of transition, partly sometimes because of the concentrated effects of a transition, places have really lost out and suffered. And so the policy goal is to try and keep as much of the positive while alleviating the negative. And I always bring it back because I am running now for governor of California. What does it mean in California? Going back to the AI companies, you look at NVIDIA, Anthropic, these big companies making major investments in the US, none of them in California. The job creation that's coming from the AI boom in America is happening outside of the home state of those companies. And that's something I want to change so we get the full stack, as I describe it, of AI jobs in California.
4: So I do want to ask you about your attitude to big tech, because I remember you being really critical of these companies, Facebook as it was then, Amazon and Google, talking about their dominant position, how you'd like the kind of framework where if they became too dominant in the market, then you'd want them to be treated as a monopoly, that you'd want maximum pay rates for senior executives. Have you changed your mind? And at that time, you were talking about regulation of big tech being really important to you. And now I don't see that kind of thing in your set of policies.
5: I've changed my job, which is now running for governor. And as I plan to be governor, my job, my responsibility.
4: And does that mean you can't afford to take on big tech?
5: If I just finish the point, which is that it's my responsibility will be to support every business in California to help them grow so we create jobs and wealth and opportunity in our state. So regardless of my personal opinions about this or that company, I see it as the responsibility of the governor of any state to stand up for the people and the businesses, small business, medium-sized, big global corporations, whatever it is, that is my responsibility.
4: So what is your personal opinion of big tech?
5: Well, I think that, like we were just talking about in other areas, brought tremendous advances and changed people's lives in a positive way. I'm hugely proud of the tech sector and the fact that we're leading and dominating once again in this new wave of innovation. That's fantastic, and I'm proud of that. But as with everything, you know, there's positives and downsides, and the goal of

0: I don't want to stand in the way of that.
1: Yeah. And I do understand, of course, that you're doing a different job now and running for office is different to being a commentator and having much more freedom when you can say. But there is also a question of belief and core principles. And you clearly felt strongly and thought a lot about tech, not least because you've spent so many years, you know, seeing it up close and living in California. So do you not have any concerns today about the dominance of these companies in our lives? They're a key part of the stock market. Mm-hmm. A lot of American wealth is wrapped up in them. They're at the forefront of AI, which will change, if not destroy, many mm-hmm. jobs. Like, have those concerns gone away, or you just can't talk about them anymore?
0: No. I think that, well, first of all, not just observed, I started and ran a tech company. I taught at Stanford University. So, I absolutely agree with you that you're seeing companies with a huge transformational effect, but that's new and it's what innovation is. We've got to be you know careful about what happens. That's my attitude to the whole question of the impact of technology on society, is to just be very open about what's going on, but not necessarily think that we, as and speaking now as someone who's running for office, has the ability to really drive a change without causing unintended consequences. Right now, for example, on AI, you've got major disagreement about what's happening, even within the leaders of the sector. No one really knows.
1: More from my conversation with Steve Hilton coming up. I'm Michelle Hussein, and this is Bloomberg.
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5: I'm Michelle Hussein, and you're listening to some highlights from the Michelle Hussein Show podcast on Bloomberg Radio. Today, I'm speaking with Steve Hilton, who's running to be governor of California. What do you think is going to be your biggest hurdle in this race in the next few months?
6: Well, I think it's actually a belief that we can turn the desire for change. There's no question that California wants change. Every single piece of data you look at shows that. There's a clear majority of people who think that we're on the wrong track and that we need to change direction. Now, what you've got to do is close that gap between the desire of people that for change and actually voting for it by doing something that they haven't done in sufficient numbers in recent years, which is actually voting Republican. And so my job is to say, look, I'm running as someone with a positive, pragmatic plan which for very specific benefits that will help you in your life. $3 gas, cut your electric bills in half, your first $150,000 tax-free, starter homes for young people so they can afford to buy a home in California. These are positive, practical things. And my job is to get out there and show people how it can be done. And then I think we'll win. I'm very confident of that.
5: You're going to need to have Democrats vote for you, essentially.
6: I absolutely. I mean, it's a clear requirement that given the numbers that you've seen in recent years, of course, it's true that Democrats and independents, as it's called in California, no party preference voters, need to join our movement for change. They already are. I mean, we've been doing events up and down the state for a year now. Town halls, hundreds of events. Thousands and thousands of people now have come out. Many times people come along, they're open to everybody. And many times someone would stand up and say, I'm a Democrat, I've never been to a Republican event before, I voted for Kamala Harris, but something's got to change in California. You're already seeing that happen.
5: I just wonder if that gets more difficult from this point onwards, because President Trump's popularity has declined. He's endorsed your ticket. You've thanked him for that. You are asking people who often will not like him at all and will feel harmed by some of his economic policies or who are angry at the war in Iran to vote for you.
6: No, I understand that. But look, he's not on the ballot. And this is a point of choice for California. Do we keep going in the same direction we've had for the last 16 years, or do we want to make a choice to go in a new direction? You mentioned the war, the Iran war. Of course, that's lifted up gas prices right across the country. But they are $2 a gallon higher in California than anywhere else today.
5: Do you agree with the Iran
6: war? The prices you're seeing around the country that people are complaining about as being incredibly high, we would have welcomed that in California before the war, because they're way lower than we had imposed here. President Trump is president in all these other states that have far lower cost of living, gas prices, electric bills, housing costs, you name it. And so it's clearly not his policies, it's California policies that are the problem here.
5: Do you agree with the Iran war, his decision to go to war in Iran?
6: Well, look, I'm just focused on this race. I'm really not a commentator on every political issue right now. There's plenty to fix in California. That's my focus, 100%.
5: You really don't think you need to, or the voters of California deserve to hear you express a view on that? That's not the point. It's just to know where you stand on it. You're trying to be a leader of the state.
6: No, I understand. I understand, but then there's plenty to fix and focus on in California. And as I said, I'm not a political commentator. I can give you my very strong view that it's completely dangerous for the whole world for Iran to have a nuclear weapon. I think the basis for that is something that's broadly shared across all political parties. That's why leaders of all kinds have been trying to deal with this situation for many, many years. I've also expressed a strong belief that, you know, remember, my parents are Hungarian. They fled communism in Hungary. I've always believed that the way in which the Iranian people have stood up to this brutal authoritarian regime, something that we should support. So just as, you know, you see, you take the side of people trying to overthrow oppression generally. That's something of course, I believe in. Now, that doesn't mean that I've spent any time looking at the specific details of the implementation of this or that policy. I'm 100% focused on California.
5: You know how President Trump is talking about the regime members now who the U.S. is dealing with: rational, smart, strong, not radicalized. It's the same regime, and that's the way he's referring to them now.
6: Look, I'm, as I said, I'm just not. I actually hadn't even heard those comments. Truly, I'm. It's a big state. I'm on the road from morning till night, up and down the state, making our case, and I'm just not focused on anything other than California right now.
5: Okay. Well, then you mentioned your parents and them fleeing communism.
6: Yeah.
5: And I can imagine that experience, you know, clearly formative for them, formative for you as well, growing up. I guess, is it part of why you became a conservative? Because you were not going to grow up to be someone on the left of the political spectrum ever.
6: I think that's probably part of it. One of my earliest political memories is in the UK. I was born in the UK. Both my parents are Hungarian. Also, my stepfather's Hungarian. My parents split up when I was young. My dad went back to Hungary. My stepfather's Hungarian. Also, someone who actually fled, ran across the border with Austria and ended up in a refugee camp. And like so many working class immigrants, he had a massive appreciation for the opportunities of being in a free country. I grew up in a regular working class immigrant home. He worked construction. He was a builder, as you'd say, in England. And I really remember very strongly around the early 80s, late, you know, when Margaret Thatcher had come, been elected, this sense that she was for the workers. She was for working people. And people who wanted to, and the word that became very commonly associated with that, strive and make progress and get on in life. And that sense of pursuing opportunity, climbing the ladder of opportunity, upward mobility through hard work and effort, that was something that I found that was very formative as I was growing up. And I think that's part of it too.
5: And so that family experience in, you know, making a different life, fleeing communism, how does it make you view Cubans today who, unlike in the past, are being deported, some of them with criminal records, but not always? These are also people who fled communism.
6: Well, I think that I understand deeply, as you just noted, the desire for freedom, but you can't, all of these migration patterns, immigration and migration across borders, everything falls apart if it's not done in a way that is legal and controlled. Everyone must accept that you can't just have an open borders system. It just causes chaos. And so support for immigration, for welcoming people who are fleeing persecution, all those things. I've always, actually, David Cameron used to talk about it the same way. Support for all of that depends on the government controlling that. And when the government fails to control it, support declines. You can actually see that change in public opinion. You saw a drop in support for immigration and welcoming asylum seekers and so on in the US during the open border years of Joe Biden's administration. So I think that you've got to combine the desire to offer people that opportunity with a sense of orderly management of that process.
5: Isn't the example of Cuba a bit different in the context of the United States?
6: I'm not sure what you're referring to specifically.
5: Because of fleeing communism, that the U.S.
6: I don't suppose you're arguing that anyone
5: attitude.
6: Who wants to flee communism should be automatically accepted anyway.
5: There are many Cuban Americans today who feel very upset with the deportation of Cubans for precisely that reason. I guess you're telling me you think they're wrong.
6: Well, I actually don't know specifically the cases you're talking about. Are these illegal immigrants? I don't know exactly what you're describing.
5: I mean, they are people who've entered the United States from Cuba and
6: illegally.
5: Now they are being deported. Well,
6: did they enter legally or illegally?
5: They would have entered and now been undocumented. But
6: what, so
5: that has been the case. That has been the case for a long time. But previous administrations didn't deport them because there was a certain protection for Cuban Americans that was different for others. And that has changed now because of your family history. I'm just wondering what you think of it.
6: No, I don't think my family history means that I support illegal immigration. I don't see how that follows at all. I think it's very important that we try and approach it in a calm and reasonable way, lower the temperature. I think there's been far too much divisive, performative rhetoric on the Democrat side demonizing all of this. I think most people agree that immigration is a positive thing, but should be managed and controlled by the government. That's a common sense position that I think the vast majority of people support.
5: Yeah. And of course, you're an immigrant yourself to the US.
6: Yes,
5: you became
6: I'm
5: a US citizen
6: yeah.
5: a few years ago. You've renounced your British citizenship, which you didn't have to. Was it just awkward to be running for office being a dual national, or did you really feel that you just didn't want that passport anymore?
6: No, I feel very strongly that you're asking for people to put their faith in you, their trust in you, and to make a commitment to you. And I think you're obliged to make a commitment to them and say, I am 100% all in for this country and this state, which I am. But I wanted to have absolutely no doubt about that in anyone's mind.
5: Would you like President Trump to come on the road with you?
6: Look, I think I haven't thought about that, honestly. He's got a lot he's focused on. So I don't suppose that's something that he's thought about either.
5: I feel he might not be an asset to you on the campaign trail in California.
6: Well, a lot of people voted for him. More people voted for him in California than in any other state in 2024. Of course, that's a function of being a big state. But I would just say that California is actually more of a Republican state than people think. And I get a very strong sense that there's a groundswell of people who felt that it's just not possible in these years of one-party dominance that actually change isn't possible. And part of the reason I'm running a campaign in such a high-energy way, which people say they haven't seen for a long time, is to try and get that sense of belief back that we really can do this.
5: Steve Hilton, thank you very much.
6: Great to be with you. Thank you.
5: Thank you for listening to some of the highlights from my podcast. To hear the full conversation, please subscribe to The Michelle Hussein Show, wherever you get your podcasts. I'm Michelle Hussein, and this is Bloomberg.
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11: Centre at two. Steve Clarke has stepped down as Scotland boss after their elimination from the World Cup. In an open letter, he's thanked fans and players for their support, but it was a disappointing tournament with them winning just one game against Haiti. Our Scotland reporter Luke Shanley is at the Scotland camp in North Carolina.
12: After 81 games in charge and three major tournaments, the Scotland head coach has left his position. The World Cup ultimately was a disappointment for Scotland for the 13th time at a major tournament. The Scotland head coach is gone. He had just signed a new four-year deal before the tournament.
11: Meanwhile, England progressed to the knockout stages of the tournament as group winners, thanks to a 2-0 win over Panama. Police have arrested a 34-year-old man on suspicion of dangerous driving and attempted murder after a car drove into pedestrians on a West London high street yesterday. The vehicle drove from the scene in Aileen Broadway but was stopped nearby. Hundreds of foreign rescuers are in Venezuela battling against time to find any more survivors of the two huge earthquakes. Wednesday's back-to-back tremors are known to have killed more than 1,400 people and injured 3,000 others. Don Bennett's an English teacher in the South American country. He lost his home.
13: I've not quite calmed down yet. If I keep myself busy, trying to help out in any way, I kind of feel okay and like I have a purpose. But when that stops, it's fairly traumatising, very confusing and surreal as well.
11: South Wales police are investigating how two 17-year-old boys from Cardiff came to be arrested during a trip to Thailand. The force says it has limited information on the teenagers' detention. And back to sport, and England's cricketers will hope to take early wickets on the fourth day of the final test against New Zealand. The tourists resume on 120 for three in their second innings, which means they lead by 204 runs at Trent Bridge. That's the latest. I'm Ruth McKee.
14: Economics, finance and investment in focus.
15: This ain't cutting.

0: This is a special edition of Wall Street Week devoted to the USMCA. I'm David Westin, bringing you stories of capitalism. The agreement President Trump negotiated among the United States, Mexico, and Canada in his first term is up for renegotiation. As much as President Trump might have it otherwise,
1: we don't need anything that Canada has. We don't need anything that Mexico has, but they need everything that we have.
0: Some $2 trillion of the North American economy depends on trade across borders with the U.S., Canada, and Mexico. But exactly what's at stake is different depending on the sector. American farmers are hurting badly. They're desperate for any help they can get to expand export markets hurt by other Trump trade policies, particularly with China. The energy industry doesn't need export markets as much as it needs to find power wherever it can for all those AI data centers coming online. Power that right now flows to the United States from Canada and from the United States to Mexico. But we start with the poster child for North American trade, the auto industry. Since the USMCA's predecessor, NAFTA, came into effect over 30 years ago, autos have been at the center of negotiations. The reason is simple. The industry is tightly integrated across northern and southern U.S. borders, borders like the one between Detroit, Michigan and Windsor, Ontario. This is the brand new Gordie Howe International Bridge that spans the Detroit River, separating the Motor City from Windsor. It was named for the famed hockey player who was born in Canada but crossed the border to lead the Detroit Red Wings to four Stanley Cups. Canada paid for the bridge, but now President Trump has put its opening on hold, which in itself is unlikely to divide the two cities' economies.
2: Those are not really separate cities. There just happens to be a borderline through them.
0: Economist Paul Krugman won the Nobel Prize for his work on trade.
2: Stuff does go back and forth. There's tremendous amount of specialization, which is good for everybody. It reduces costs, increases efficiency.
0: One of the companies benefiting from that back and forth trade is Linamar, a manufacturer with headquarters outside of Toronto. Jim Jarrell is its CEO.
3: So we're 60 years old, and really, I think when you look at Linamar, we're an advanced manufacturing and product design technology company with 37,000 people global, 87 facilities around the world.
0: When we talk about the auto part of Linamar's business, how much of your production goes across either the Canadian-U.S. border or the U.S.-Mexican border, or for that matter, Canada-Mexico?
3: I would say a ton. There is so much interconnection, integration between it. And I think we've demonstrated this before. We have one part that we do for an OEM customer, two OEMs in the U.S., and the original part that we get is a forging that comes into Mexico, which goes into the U.S. to get some further processing, comes into Canada for further processing, back to the U.S. for further processing, over to Canada where we do the sort of final assembly, and then that gets distributed back into the U.S. as well as Mexico and Canadian auto plants. So again, you can see this full integration of this, you know, supply chain in the automotive North American area. And one thing we say is you can't unbake the omelet, right?
4: Manufacturing has become a regional game.
0: Shannon O'Neill is the director of studies at the Council on Foreign Relations, author of the book The Globalization Myth, Why Regions Matter, and a Bloomberg Opinion contributor.
4: The strength, frankly, of the U.S. auto industry is really a North American auto industry. It is that because cars and car parts are produced across Mexico, Canada, and the United States, they are strong, they are competitive, and they're affordably priced. And it's that connection, those supply chains across North America, they're important for autos, they're important for all kinds of manufacturing.
0: Given how the, I'll call it, North American auto industry has evolved, is it even possible to cut off imports and exports of automobiles and auto parts between the United States and Canada and or Mexico?
4: There's a real question: if we didn't have NAFTA, if we didn't have USMCA, would we have a North American car industry at all? If we didn't have the economies of scale of production that have now developed over North America, could we bring back just a U.S.-produced car? Sure, we could, but it would be a much more expensive car. It would likely be a less innovative car in terms of the parts that go into it. And it would be really hard to compete against imports from Japan, South Korea, Europe, and other places.
5: The USMCA may have been a win-win for auto industry companies like Linamar and for American consumers, but it hasn't necessarily addressed President Trump's underlying concerns about the balance of trade between the U.S. and either Canada or Mexico. For 2025, the U.S. trade deficit with Mexico was nearly $200 billion, with Canada about $46 billion. But O'Neill says regardless of the trade deficit, President Trump is underestimating the extent to which the U.S. needs trade both ways with both Canada and Mexico.
4: What we see is a big influx of goods coming from Mexico to the United States. It's now the number one exporter to the United States, or U.S. importer. In part, that's replacing Chinese trade. In part, that is just the strength of North American supply chains and the back and forth of goods and services that move there. But we also need to remember that Mexico and Canada are the number one export markets for U.S. companies, for U.S. products that go out into the world. So we are very dependent on them as they are on us.
5: Another concern often expressed by President Trump when it comes to trade, particularly in the auto industry, is the loss of jobs, something Krugman admits is real, but not really the fault of the USMCA.
0: What do you say to people from my home state of Michigan who hear President Trump say, you know, that's such a good idea. We're going to actually have some barriers put up so that we have more of those plants in Michigan, in Ohio, so we have better jobs, because we have lost a lot of those jobs.
2: We have lost a lot of jobs, but it's not mostly because of NAFTA, right? I still call it NAFTA. Sorry, it's a lot easier given that Trump keeps changing the name. But anyway, do we have fewer manufacturing jobs in the United States? Do we have fewer auto jobs in the United States because of the USMCA? I think that's highly doubtful. The idea that somehow turning our back on the world here is going to add jobs is probably wrong.
5: And then there's China, not part of USMCA negotiations, but always a specter in the room.
4: China is looming over all of these negotiations, and this real worry about China selling products into the United States using Mexico or Canada as a backdoor in, right? Getting the benefits of free trade without actually being party to the negotiations and to the agreements. And so what we've seen is Mexico in particular push back against Chinese imports, which have grown dramatically over the last 5 years into Mexico. Some of this are cars and car parts and the like. Some are other electronics and the like. So we've seen them push back to really support North America. And as we get into the USMCA negotiations, China and this idea of transshipment, of shipping parts in through Mexico to the United States, is a big part of the conversation. And one can see, and I think all parties are open to, creating a real North America fortress vis-a-vis China, vis-a-vis other imports from around the world.
2: We're in a world now where, as we've seen, interdependence can be weaponized. We used to think that that was something we did to other countries, but now we find out that other countries do it to us, too. So the idea that you need to maintain capacity in your own country or in reliable allies for strategically important stuff is now very, very real. I am really reluctant to be where I am right now, but I do think that conditional tariffs on Chinese cars are probably going to be necessary. I don't think that the Europeans can allow their auto industry to be totally hollowed out. Now, there's some compromise here. You're probably totally trying to shut Chinese cars out of the market is going to be a bad thing, be very costly to consumers. But on the other hand, I've been shocked not only by my own change of mind, but by some of my colleagues, people who are longtime advocates of globalization and free trade, who are saying, okay, Europe needs to do some, if you like, it's national security, it's market disruption, to just allow something as big as the European auto industry to just be overrun, even if consumers would benefit for a while. It's not 20 years ago anymore. We really do need to rethink, which is a long way from saying that we should have tariffs on everything or that the Europeans should have tariffs on everything, but a much more interventionist position has become really hard to avoid.
5: But for all the concern about trade deficits and jobs and putting sand in the gears of the North American auto industry, those most closely involved have one concern above all.
3: I would say certainty has got to be the prize award that we've got to be chasing here. I just think that is absolutely critical to have that.
2: The great virtue of this whole world trade system that the United States basically set up after World War II was that it provided, it wasn't just that the tariffs were low, though that's important, but even more important, things were predictable. I would almost prefer that Trump put on more tariffs on Canada and Mexico, but committed to keep them in place, than have rolling negotiations where every year you don't know what next year will be like.
5: If you were advising President Trump how to win the negotiation with Canada and Mexico, what would you advise him?
2: The USMCA is an easy case because this is not, there is no trade conflict here except in Trump's mind. All of the things we're talking about are not a problem for the USMCA. We shouldn't be worried about being dependent on Canadian aluminum. They've got the hydropower. They've got the cheap electricity. They're right next to us. They speak almost the same language. Eh? This is not an issue. We are not really worried about the U.S. auto industry being hollowed out by Mexican auto production, because Mexican auto production is part of an integrated system which actually probably makes the U.S. more competitive. So the USMCA, maybe just rename it NAFTA and go back to the original purpose, which is, this is a case where it really makes sense to have a true free trade area. In fact, if I could, I would say this is a case where we should go beyond free trade to a European Union-style customs union with free movement of goods across borders, no checks at all, a common external frontier for goods. We have a real problem with China. The problem with Mexico and Canada is just a figment of the president's imagination.
5: Next, we turn from a vibrant auto sector crossing national boundaries to an agriculture sector struggling to keep its head above water, and what American farmers need most from a renegotiated USMCA.
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0: This is a story about not making things worse. As the U.S., Mexico, and Canada negotiate over continuation of their three-way trade agreement, U.S. farmers look on with apprehension. They've already been hit hard by troubled export markets elsewhere in the world, particularly to China.
12: Our farmers are true patriots. Because China and others have targeted, China had others, remember this, have targeted our farmers.
5: In rural Iowa, Stu Swanson has just planted his 34th and likely most challenging crop.
13: Unfortunately, the clock is ticking on us. We're at this point where we need to get a plan going forward or the operation may come to an end. And my farming operation, I would do anything I had to keep it alive. I would go find another job. I would downsize or upsize or whatever I need to do. But the heritage of and the sacrifices that my parents and grandparents made, I don't want to be the generation or the person that fails and lets them down is something I think about daily. It's something I think a lot about in the dark of night that keeps me up. We have to find a way going forward, and we've kind of been operating on hope the last few years. That hope is starting to dwindle. Yeah.
5: Swanson is a corn, soy, and pig farmer and on the board of the Iowa Corn Growers Association. We met him a year ago on his farm amid a tough period for the agriculture industry.
0: A lot of farms, I understand, are actually cash negative. Are you cash positive?
13: I haven't ran a number to tell you today. Certainly, we know that over the last 3 years, we've seen about a 30% decline in commodity prices. I think over that same time, we've seen the 9 major crops all be underwater. So we are producing at a loss on the 9 major crops.
5: In the years since, conditions appear only to have gotten worse, even after a $12 billion aid package from the Trump administration.
13: It's been a tough winter and spring. We've lost farmers in our neighborhood and across the state that took their lives because of the struggles they've seen. We've seen farmers that weren't able to get financing for the 2026 crop. And so, unfortunately, when we have low returns, at some point, the financing dries up.
5: If U.S. trade policy overall has been rough on farmers, the one bright spot has been the USMCA, which has shifted exports from declining Chinese business to growing business with Canada and Mexico. Since 2023, China has slipped from the top export market for U.S. agriculture to third, with Mexico now top and Canada second.
14: Since NAFTA to today, since it was inception to today, U.S. ag exports to Mexico and Canada have grown about 600%.
5: Tom Halverson is the CEO of CoBank, which operates as a farm credit bank.
14: The most important thing I can say about that is, you know, this has been a massive trade liberalization success in the agricultural sector. I'm not going to speak to autos or other industries and so forth, but from an agricultural perspective, it's been a tremendous success. Does that mean every single agricultural producer in every nook and cranny of the United States has benefited from it? No, that's not the way economics works, right? You have winners, you have losers. But the biggest number of winners, the biggest incremental value creation has come from the liberalization of these markets. To me, moving backward would be to reverse that trend, increase tariffs, increase market barriers, drive our closest neighbors and colleagues in Canada or Mexico to retaliate against us in a way that would harm our access to those markets. Just remember, these are the two largest markets for American agricultural exports in the world. They happen to be our closest neighbors and where we have the greatest ability to incrementally grow our volume. The more successful and the more prosperous Canada and Mexico, the more prosperous and successful is the United States in general, but particularly American agricultural producers.
5: It's why both Halverson and Swanson value stability over all else as the USMCA comes up for review. They favor a 16-year renewal instead of potential annual reviews.
0: From the point of view of an American farmer, taking a look at this renegotiation of USMCA, what's the best they might hope for and what's the worst they might fear coming out of the negotiations?
14: I think the best that we can hope for here is we keep all the benefits that we have of the liberalization we've accomplished over the last 30 years, and then we add a little bit to it, right? So that over the next 16 years, if we get a push out for 16 years of a renewal, that would provide a great deal of stability and confidence for our agricultural producers to say, hey, this is a framework of trade that's going to last and be stable, and I'm not going to have any unexpected negative consequences for quite some time. Therefore, I can have some confidence in making long-term investment decisions, right? Because one of the things we're having difficulties and challenges with in certain sectors right now because of trade uncertainty is people don't know, they're delaying making investment decisions, right? Because they don't know if that investment decision is going to be wise or not. If tariffs and the changes in their costs and ability to sell their product are going to be meaningfully affected.
0: That suggests, perhaps almost as important as the terms, is the duration.
14: Yes.
0: Because you need that certainty if you're a farmer.
14: I think it's fair to say that if we got a continuation with a little bit of small L liberalization somewhere, some benefits in dairy or some other place, but it was only for a year, and we were all told, well, we're going to do this year after year after year and definitely into the future, that would not eliminate or mitigate the problem that we have of long-term uncertainty, because we're not building power plants with a 40 or 50-year life here. We are making lots of long-term investments, and that is oftentimes very significantly impacted by the trade regime. Right now, about 20% of our agricultural product in total has to be exported. We have no population growth in the United States right now. So the more agricultural productivity and output we have, it's not hard to recognize that it's got to go someplace, right? And we're not going to consume it here in the United States. So the long-term future for U.S. agriculture, it can be defined as exports, exports, and more exports.
5: In corn, one of the destinations for those exports increasingly is Mexico. It is the largest export market for U.S. corn. According to USDA data, the U.S. exported almost 4 million tons of corn to Mexico in the first 2 months of the year, an increase of around 11% from the same period last year.
13: It's like 6.5% of the total production goes to Mexico alone. The two countries combined, when you look at corn and corn products, it's about 1.8 billion bushels of corn, which is the entire production of the state of Minnesota, or, again, that carryout that we have. So if we don't have this relationship of the three countries, we're looking at doubling our carryouts and then finding a situation where we just simply won't be able to dig ourselves out of that kind of a hole. So it's a really, really big deal. It's the gold standard in my mind. It's something that we could replicate across the world.
5: But despite it being the gold standard for U.S. farmers, America does run a trade deficit in agriculture with both Mexico and Canada, which could have the potential to be a sticking point for the Trump administration.
14: Which we've had for 3 or 4 years now, it's the natural aggregation of the market forces and decisions of American consumers. You probably do, like I do, and most of the people we know want to have, you know, fruits and vegetables that we used to not get in the wintertime. Now we want them 365 days a year. That means we have to buy them and import them from other places. And the result of that is, even though we're exporting more and more agricultural volume, we're also importing more. That has resulted in our agricultural balance of trade going negative.
5: President Trump has long talked up his support from and for farmers. And earlier this month, he traveled to Wisconsin to meet with them.
12: As president, I fought for the American farmer like no one has ever fought before. Nobody's like, I'm up here today. I don't need this. I got elected. I don't have. What the hell do I have to be here for?
14: My personal judgment, what I do and what I encourage customers and people I talk to do, with all politicians, quite frankly, is, you know, listen carefully to what people say, but watch what they do. Watch what the results of the policies are. Try and understand what the intended results are. And then always watch extremely carefully and closely for what always happens, which is the unintended consequences, because it's often the unintended consequences that are the most consequential and come at you from an unexpected perspective. And I think, one of the places to look always for unintended consequences is, you know, when you think you have a very strong negotiating position, when you, you know, put tariffs on somebody and don't expect them to retaliate, and then they do. Right. The unintended consequence of that is, well, they did. And now that's costing, you know, our producers or our industry.
5: Be it a trade dispute with China putting a halt to soybean orders, or the

0: That's the way we have long-term success. This is the end of the line here pretty quick. I think we've seen the start of the loss of farmers permanently, one way or another. I think that we could increase the speed of the change of agriculture.
1: For corn farmers like Stu Swanson, the change needed may not be in the USMCA at all. They've seen their exports rise to both Canada and Mexico. What they need are trade deals with the rest of the world to restore export markets that they've lost. Coming up, from cars to farms to new technology, what the energy business needs in North America to generate all that power AI is looking to consume.
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3: This is a story about parallel play. If North American trade in autos goes back and forth among the three countries, and trade in agriculture is largely U.S. exports, when it comes to energy, one size definitely does not fit all. The U.S. generally imports oil from Canada and exports natural gas to Mexico. The USMCA may aspire to be multilateral, but in practice, it looks more like two bilateral arrangements. David Gura brings us the story.
4: Howard Energy Partners has a natural gas pipeline that runs from South Texas to Monterrey in Mexico. It supplies part of the 6.4 billion cubic feet of natural gas Mexico imports from the U.S. each day.
5: We're the only one that actually crosses the border on both sides of the border with the same ownership. There are other pipelines that end at the border of Mexico and Texas, but then gets picked up by another company in Mexico and continues on. We're the only one that actually crosses the border. But there's probably on the order of 10 pipelines that cross into Mexico from the U.S.
4: CEO Mike Howard sees Mexico's reliance on the U.S. firsthand.
5: All business starts with energy, and the energy business is the business that powers every other business. So whether they produce their own energy or not, they need the energy. And so if a U.S. company is not invited to own infrastructure in Mexico, somebody needs to build it. So if they want to build it, that's fine. I think America has the most affordable, most reliable forms of energy to give to them.
4: Energy trade standards between the U.S., Mexico, and Canada were first established by NAFTA, which included zero tariff treatment for oil, natural gas, and refined petroleum products. The flow of energy exports had been integrated across all three countries. But in the intervening years, that's changed.
6: Well, the thing about North America is that most of the times it works as two very big bilateral relationships, the U.S. and Mexico on one side, the U.S. and Canada on the other.
4: Diego Marroquin Bitar is at CSIS.
6: We have to keep in mind that we have a North American energy machine that it churns, it has churned for over 100 years, not just the past 30 years since NAFTA. I think the main difference now is that as years go by, the U.S. market becomes increasingly dependent, increasingly interconnected to the Mexican market and to the Canadian market. You can see it clearly, for example, on oil. 60% of U.S. oil imports come from Canada. The refineries in the U.S. are adapted in order to refine that sour crude oil from Canada. In the case of Mexico, 70% of the natural gas that Mexico imports yearly comes from the U.S. 60% of the electricity generated in Mexico comes from natural gas. So the U.S. is using Canada and Mexico's export markets, and then those two other countries are using that cheaper energy in order to make competitive products. So again, the longer this goes for, the more integrated we are, and the more disruptive trade and investment obstacles become.
4: Mexico has long recognized its reliance on the U.S. for energy, and one way it's tried to reduce that dependence is by strengthening its own energy sector. But progress has been limited.
6: Mexico's perspective has changed over the years. We had basically a state monopoly on energy production for over 70 years. That changed in 2014 when the then President Peña Nieto administration liberalized the energy market. That quickly went away when President López Obrador got elected in 2018 and he reversed the liberalizing market reforms. So what he basically did was changing the state-owned firms from Mexico, CFE for electricity, Pemex for oil production. And instead of being productive entities, they became public entities. And what that did was it created a threshold for electricity production in Mexico that needs to come from Pemex and CFE.
4: Those state-owned firms are the biggest causes of friction between the U.S. and Mexico when it comes to the cross-border energy trade.
6: So the main complaints are, number one, Pemex and CFE, Mexico state-owned firms, getting priority, getting more lenient treatment compared to U.S. firms investing in Mexico. One of the core commitments of USMCA is you have to treat everyone the same, regardless of where the capital is coming from. And these constitutional amendments that the President Sheinbaum implemented, that President López Obrador also was pushing for, they are giving Pemex and CFE a predominant position in Mexico's energy market. And that's one of the biggest obstacles that we have for the USMCA review.
4: It may seem like the U.S. has an upper hand in the ongoing trade talks, but that's less clear when the U.S. has something to sell that it needs Mexico to buy.
7: When you look at how your company is growing, how big a role is Mexico going to play?
5: You know, geographically, it's a big deal. Economically, it's less than 10% of the business we have. But we just completed a new presidential permit to lay another pipeline into Mexico. One of the pipelines we didn't mention is over near Eagle Pass, Del Rio. It actually delivers natural gas to the world's largest brewery. So if you drink Modelo beer, our natural gas actually boils the water that makes the beer. I think it's very important for the border of Mexico, and also for the continuing growth of their economy, is to continue to support any kind of electricity demand or energy that they may need to help their economy. So it's very important to our business. It's not an economic driver necessarily in a majority way, but it's very important to us.
4: About 1,500 miles north of the U.S.-Mexico border, it's a very different story. But it wasn't always that way. Jetain Da Silva was CEO of the Canada Energy Regulator from 2020 to 2023.
7: How would you characterize the energy relationship between Canada and the U.S. today?
8: I think it's mutually beneficial. I mean, it's the Americans are very fortunate to be sitting beside a country that has such a vast landmass and so few people, that is blessed with pretty much every energy resource there is, not just oil and gas, but uranium as well. And so I think it's very fortunate for the United States that we have this agreement that has encouraged the integration. And for Canada, of course, the reverse is true. Having such vast quantities of commodities and being a middle power in a trading nation, to be sitting beside the world's largest economy is obviously a great advantage. And so we're hopeful that any renewed trade agreement will continue to allow that energy to flow freely across the border.
7: Do you think that Americans appreciate that it is such a beneficial relationship?
8: In my experience, most Americans are completely shocked when they find out that Canada is their largest supplier of energy. They think it's Saudi Arabia or a country in the Middle East, and so they're often quite surprised to find out that 60% of their oil exports come from north of the border. You know, in my experience, Americans just don't think about Canada the way Canadians do.
4: Even though the energy relationship between the U.S. and Canada is a productive one, energy is the main reason the U.S.'s trade deficit with Canada reached about $46 billion in 2025.
8: NAFTA had an energy chapter, or the proportionality clause, because the NAFTA was signed and negotiated not that long after the last global energy crisis. So one of the American priorities in that negotiation was to ensure access to Canada's vast energy resources. And so a provision was put in the NAFTA that required Canada to sell as much energy to the United States on a good day as on a bad day. As a result of that, Canada built its energy infrastructure north, south, and not east-west or west-east. So if you look at a map of pipelines in North America, the overwhelming majority from Canada go south into the United States, even if they go south around the Great Lakes and back up into Canada. And so when the USMCA came around, given the fact that that infrastructure already existed, that basically ensured the proportionality, that and the fact that the U.S. had undergone a shale revolution meant that the USMCA does not have an energy chapter, no proportionality clause. And so I think the question for many people going forward, given the state of the global energy situation, is will the U.S. be looking to return to some type of energy clause in a renewed USMCA?
7: Do you think that Canada is utilizing that leverage appropriately in these negotiations, or could it be doing more to kind of wield influence as these talks get underway?
8: I think there was a great debate in Canada initially when we went all elbows up in terms of the president's threats towards Canada and the imposition of tariffs. You know, what do we have that the United States needs that we could easily withhold and that would cause grief in the American economy and hopefully get things back on track? I think now, though, Canadians realize that the better approach is demonstrating to the U.S. administration that we have the best product out there that is helping to make America great again. And you've seen this shift in tone from our prime minister as well. He was recently in the United States and he indicated that, you know, a strong Canada is what will help to make America great again. And so just this understanding that there is a high degree of commonality, that there's lots of things that are mutually beneficial in this agreement. And I think for Canada, it's looking at that longer term play.
7: How does Canada balance its eagerness to diversify, find more audiences for exports, with the fact that the U.S. is so critical, so important to it?
8: Canada's engaged in a game of 3D chess. I mean, the reality is that the U.S. is a hugely important market for us. So more than 70% of our exports still go to the United States, more than 90% of our energy exports. We cannot replace that market overnight. And also, we know it is never smart to just have one customer. So we need to diversify our economy. And certainly that has taken greater priority in light of the tone and approach of the current administrations. It is a very fine balance.
7: I'm curious what the energy relationship is like between Canada and Mexico. Is there one to speak of?
8: There is certainly a relationship, you know, as Mexico is looking to build out its energy sector. It looked to Canadians' regulations to do that. They looked to Canada's national energy regulator as well as to some provincial energy regulators to figure out how they wanted to set up their systems. We did also see, you know, in the late 90s, early 2000s, actually, we saw the major pipeline companies here in Canada, Enbridge and TC Energy, actually made big purchases. They bought pipeline networks all the way through North America. And then with the changing government in Mexico and the approach to nationalizing their energy sector, some of them pulled out. But, you know, there is a lot of trade and services and expertise that happens between Canada and Mexico in the energy sector even today.
4: With energy as a multilateral issue where all the parties involved seem to benefit, many of the industry's players agree on one thing, that the best outcome might be the status quo.
5: We probably want to make sure that energy stays out of the conversation, because right now the free flow of energy that's going on right now is helping the economy grow. If their economy grows, it helps the U.S. and vice versa. So I am interested to make sure that energy doesn't become part of the conversation. But other than that, I'm more interested to understand if there's any other economic impacts that'll slow the energy use or slow the energy growth of Mexico down.
9: That does it for this edition of Bloomberg Wall Street Week. I'm David Westin. Stay with us. Today's top stories and global business headlines are coming up right now.
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11: 3. Steve Clarke has stepped down as Scotland boss after their elimination from the World Cup. In an open letter, he's thanked fans and players for their support, but it was a disappointing tournament with them winning just one game against Haiti. Meanwhile, England's unbeaten record at the World Cup continued with a 2-0 win over Panama. Jude Bellingham scored the opening goal in New Jersey. He says it was important for them to go through to the last 32 as group winners.
12: I hope we're giving everyone a good experience of the tournament. A good experience of watching England. 3 days, I think, 3 or 4 days until we play again. And, take each step as it comes.
11: England will face the Democratic Republic of the Congo in the next round. A man's been arrested on suspicion of attempted murder and dangerous driving after a car crashed into pedestrians. It happened in West London yesterday afternoon, Nick Qureshi reports.
13: Police were called to Ealing Broadway at around 2:30. 5 people were hurt. 3 were taken to hospital. None of the injuries is believed to be life-threatening or life-changing. Police say the car didn't stop at the scene but was stopped nearby. A 34-year-old described as a Somalian-born British man was arrested. The incident is not being treated as terrorism, but officers say they're keeping an open mind on any potential motive.
11: The number of people killed in the 2 earthquakes in Venezuela has now risen to at least 1,430. Tens of thousands others are still missing. America says it's sending additional military capabilities to help with relief efforts. South Wales police are investigating how 2 17-year-old boys from Cardiff came to be arrested during a trip to Thailand. The force says it has limited information on the teenagers' detention. And a Met Office amber warning for heat's in place until 9 o'clock this morning. The alert covers parts of eastern and southeast England. It is starting to get cooler after record-breaking temperatures over 3 consecutive days this week. That's the latest.
14: One question.
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17: Hi, everyone. Welcome to the weekend edition of Bloomberg Business Week. This past week, the financial world marked the loss of Federal Reserve Chairman Alan Greenspan, who passed away at the age of 100, prompting a deep reflection on his immense economic legacy and decades of market influence.
18: His passing happened at the start of what turned out to be a volatile week for global markets. Meantime, geopolitical tensions still top of mind as fast-moving, ever-changing U.S.-Iran negotiations aimed at cementing a final peace deal to end the war take shape. For all the important details on these developing stories, head on over to Bloomberg.com and always check out the Bloomberg Terminal.
17: With that in mind, this hour we bring a deep look at the macro market backdrop, AI, monetary policy via the Fed, and also the legacy of the late former Fed chair Alan Greenspan.
18: Plus the latest global phenomenon that's driving billions of dollars into unregulated markets. From Silicon Valley and online fitness communities, the obsession with peptides has triggered a black market boon. More on that a little later.
17: It's a great Business Week story. 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
18: We covered a lot with Jim. But of course, Carol, we had to start on the life and legacy of Alan Greenspan.
19: He was a legend. So if we put this in perspective, and I think it's very important to have context around this, he started his position as chair in 1987. He ended in 2006. That's a 19-year period. So for most people, that's a large chunk of their career. I started in the business in 91, 92. That's all I knew for 14 or 15 years of the starting point of my career. He was somebody that was not going to be challenged easily by other members of the Fed. It's whatever he said went, and that was it. But he also did a bunch of different things. He changed things at the Fed in the sense that he made it a lot more transparent, if I could say those words. The way the Fed operated, and we take this for granted today, that you find out on Wednesday at 2:00 what the Fed's decision was and we all go to work. Prior to Greenspan, it was Volcker. And what happened at about 4:15, 4:10 on a Thursday afternoon, you got money supply data. based on what the money supply data was, that was the change in policy. You had to figure it out. Nobody told you if it was 25 or 50 basis points. You were guessing, and you were trying to analyze and figure out what that was. So what Greenspan started to introduce through communications and things like that was what today we take for granted was absolutely monumental and groundbreaking as far as saying, hey, by the way, we just hiked or cut 25 basis points and that's all it is.
20: Is it too much, though? Like, would some say it's gone too far?
19: So there's been iterations. Like, there's pre-Greenspan, and then there's post-Greenspan, yeah. Right? So what happened in the 19 years subsequent, from 2006, say, to 2026, what we've had now is Bernanke, Yellen, and Powell. They've all followed effectively the Greenspan mode, but they added on to it. Now, clearly, Bernanke had a very special situation, the financial crisis. He had to do enhanced communications and things. And things of that nature. I think that is it too much today in terms of communication? I'm going to say that it is a bit.
20: Mm-hmm.
19: Because what the Fed is trying to do is they're trying to telegraph and televise too much such that they're actually directing and dictating how the markets should think about things as opposed to what Warsh said, which is let the markets figure it out. I mean, so the way I think about
20: Kevin
19: Warsh.
20: So we're being managed?
19: Well, I mean, you know, the way I think about Kevin Warsh, if I'm going to put him in this period of time from 1987 to 2026, I'm going to say that what Warsh is trying to do is bring us back to the period that was pre-Ben Bernanke. So it was Greenspan in the 1990s.
20: Mm-hmm.
19: So very similar economic setup, too. Big CapEx cycle. Big productivity boom, that we're going through. And I think what Warsh is trying to do is bring us back to that period where he lets the markets assess what monetary policy ought to be, as opposed to what Greenspan did. Greenspan was the guy that really started to come in, because like Volcker and everybody else just looked at money supply, M1, M2. They were, very, very much in that. That's what they did. Greenspan was the one who started saying, we should think about GDP growth and the labor market and inflation. And let's talk about inflation anchoring and all of these various things. Things that we think of today is very common,
20: right.
19: Was very uncommon at the time. So I'd say let's give Kevin Warsh an opportunity. This is his moment in history. He wants to remake the Fed. But this isn't groundbreaking what I think Warsh is trying to do. I think he's just getting back to a period that looks more like the 1990s.
21: So it's fair to say you see a hint or more of Alan Greenspan in Kevin Warsh today.
19: Yeah, I do. Now, whenever you compare somebody to like somebody who was a legend and somebody who's just starting out, that's always a very, very difficult, we'll see how Warsh does, right? It's going to be a long journey and long road ahead. But I think on paper, conceptually, what Kevin Warsh is trying to do is get the Fed back to a much more narrow focus. Not as narrow as the Volcker Fed, which was just money supply, but something that's a little more growth, inflation outlook, jobs market, but let's ease up on the communications. I think he's really just going back to a 1990s Greenspan model right now. And that's my perspective. And a lot of people weren't even around in the 90s in this business practicing, right? So they don't really have a good perspective on this.
20: Right.
19: It wasn't chaos. It was fine, You just have to get used to the new, there's a new sheriff in town.
20: What's the downside of kind of where we are and what we expect from today's Fed?
19: I think the downside is that there's a lot of mission creep with the Fed, right? So now we have to put this in context as well. Prior to the financial crisis, we had this much more narrow remit. This is what Greenspan kind of created. I mean, he opened it up more transparency. Then Bernanke kicked the door wide open. He had to.
20: Mm-hmm.
19: We had a financial crisis. We had interest policy. We had QE. We had policy rates at zero. So he had to find a way to communicate policy to the markets. I totally get it. But what happens is that once the Fed starts to have this mission creep and they start to be asked to do more and more, even from a regulatory standpoint, or even, the Fed was being asked, what's your policy on climate? Things like that. This is not what the Fed's job is. The Fed, and according to Kevin Warsh, should color in a very, very narrow set of lines and stick to what their job is. Under Volcker, it was money supply.
20: But what if the economy has gotten more complicated? Climate change is an issue. Companies have to think about it, because it is ultimately going to impact their bottom line.
21: But does it affect the dual mandate, I guess some might say?
20: Well, it might, because people can't work. Yeah.
19: You can extrapolate, right? So what Warsh is basically saying is, don't ask me that question.
20: Yeah.
19: That is an elected official's job to do. My job as Kevin Warsh, right, if you're Kevin Warsh, if you're the chair of the Fed, is price stability and full employment, and to really focus on the price stability component.
20: But don't you sometimes need, okay, I'm going to get into trouble, by needing a figure that's not political, but we understand that politics has certainly crept its way, Jim, into the U.S. Central Bank, but I think there are times we look at the Fed chair, even if there is a political backdrop, as being kind of a voice of reason on all of these major issues that will impact economic growth globally, will impact corporate bottom lines. Like, is it not important to have that voice of reason?
19: It is absolutely important to have a voice of reason, but in a position like that, in the way that I believe that Warsh interprets it, is that it's a very narrow remit. And one of the things that he said is that the Fed should have absolute independence on a narrow set of items. Everything else, this is what the Fed is, you know, this is not what the Fed does. And I think keeping that very, very clear and setting these boundaries, right?
20: Yeah.
19: You know, we all have to set boundaries, right? You know, this is a very important aspect of things. Is like, look, don't ask me these questions. I mean, like, these aren't questions that are for Kevin Warsh, right? You know, so that's what he's basically saying. And what he says ultimately is that the Fed can do its job better if it's just doing the job that it was tasked to do, but is not being asked to solve all these other problems.
21: In the words of Jay Powell, we'll stick to our knitting, is what he said over and over again.
19: Exactly right.
21: So it just reminds me of that sort of go-to for him. So what does all this mean for rates under a Warsh regime?
19: So
20: he was pretty clear.
19: Yeah,
21: he was, and the market reacted in a very clear way.
19: I have a very out of consensus view on this. Okay. So I actually think Warsh was more dovish than what the markets thought. Okay. So I know what he said, and in a traditional interpretation.
21: So markets got it wrong.
19: I think so.
21: Okay.
19: So effectively, under a Bernanke, a Yellen, and a Powell, if that's your mindset and say, look, traditionally, if I think about what Warsh said and I use that framework, Bernanke, Yellen, and Powell, then yes, he was absolutely very hawkish, right? You know, there's no question.
20: Yeah.
19: But I think if you read between the lines and listen to what he's really saying, what he's saying is that, like, is he's going to create these task forces in terms of, like, so how do we think about the data? So if you were to ask me a week ago, 2 weeks ago, what is the Fed's most favored measure of inflation? I'd say core PCE. That's the Fed's favored measure of inflation. Today, I don't know what it is. I don't know what the task force is going to say that it is. Is it year over year PCE, or is it month over month, or is it 3 month over? This is what the task force is going to figure out. So the market, I think, for the next 6 months until this task force gets this all done, is going to be very confused as to what the inputs are to the Fed's large scale policy model, which is their what they call the FRBIS model, Federal Reserve Bank of the U.S. model. And what Warsh is doing is he's not saying I'm going to change the model. What he's saying is, I want to look at different inputs. I want to look at labor data in a different way. I want to think about productivity differently. Kevin Warsh is a supply side economist. He's going to start to create a lot of supply side indicators to inform him, as opposed to the more traditional demand side components of the economy and those indicators. This is, in my career, and I've been doing this since, you know, 91, 92, so about 34 years, is the most monumental shift that I've seen take place. I inherited Greenspan. When I started, Greenspan was there. That's all I knew. This is a major shift, and I think that people are underestimating how monumental of a shift this is, and where they're going to get it wrong is by applying what they've learned over the last 25, 30 years under a Greenspan to then say, oh, well, this is how I would interpret this. I think the rules are, the ground is shifting. Not the rules have changed, but the ground is shifting.
20: So good that it's shifting? Good that we kind of take a look at a system that we've been kind of moving along for a long time?
19: Well, I mean, you know, changes happen, right? So Greenspan changed it, right?
20: Yeah.
19: Like when he came in, because he felt that, and you mentioned yourself, the economy has changed, right? So when we look at labor data and labor statistics, I think the data has been challenged for the last 5 years. The non-farm payroll data, for me, used to be the sun rose and set on the non-farm payroll data for me for most of my career.
20: Yeah.
19: Last 5 years, not very informative. Weekly jobless claims were a bit better. So I think there's a lot of challenge to the data.
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17: 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We zero in on the Fed's inflation battle and whether that elusive 2% target is still realistic.
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17: Welcome back to the weekend edition of Bloomberg Business Week. We continue our conversation with Jim Caron. He is Chief Investment Officer of Portfolio Solutions over at Morgan Stanley Investment Management.
21: We kicked off this part of our discussion by zeroing in on the central bank's inflation mandate, specifically whether that elusive 2% inflation target is still achievable in this economic climate, or if the Fed is chasing a moving target. Here's Jim Caron.
19: In the 90s, we didn't really get to 2% as a target either. We didn't even really have the target of 2% at that time, which is another thing. So maybe, as I'm saying, as Kevin Warsh is kind of going back to the 90s, maybe we should think about the target. Is it more of a range or is it a specific point target? And the other thing that I think is going to be very, very different is that the way that the traditional way over the last 25 years or so that we thought about controlling inflation was to adjust the jobs market, right? So if inflation's running too hot, this is the irrational exuberance. Mm-hmm. How do you control inflation? You kill the jobs market, you create a recession, you get the unemployment rate up, you get prices back down, and you tamp down inflation. What Warsh is saying is that if you're in this period of higher productivity, then lower levels of unemployment, so an unemployment rate that, say, falls from 4.3 to 3.8 or something like that, doesn't necessarily mean that it's going to be inflationary if it's because you're getting higher productive growth. That's a very supply side view of the world. And basically saying that if industry is creating more efficiencies, that doesn't necessarily create a higher inflation rate. So a lot is changing. And, you know, it's a lot of people should really just, you know, when they speak to say, look, I'm not really sure, but what I think is, as opposed to being so definitive. So I'm keeping a very open mind about all of this.
21: Does AI completely change everything that we're talking about?
20: Possibly.
19: Possibly. You know, I mean, I think the issues with AI that I have in economic forecasting is that it's kind of just going to look at the survey data. It's going to look at the available data sets that are out there, unless you train it to look
21: but
19: at specific
21: I just
19: things.
21: Mean the productivity perspective.
19: Oh, yeah.
21: That's what I mean.
19: 100%. Yeah, yeah. I see what you're saying.
21: Yeah, yeah. Not on the data analysis, but just on productivity and what it does to this economy.
19: So in my view, it does, right? So I think the productivity, I think you're going to get a lot. I think you can get higher levels of growth and lower levels of unemployment. But if it's more productive because AI is becoming more efficient, it's going to be a positive. So when we think about AI, people think about it in terms of profit margins, right? And today, the way they think about it is it reduces costs. So more AI, less junior analysts, higher unemployment rate, and that's kind of the negative view of AI.
21: Yeah.
19: I don't think it's going to work that way. I think what we're going to see is you're going to have more AI. It's going to create more demand. It's the Jevons paradox, right? Whereas when something becomes cheaper, you demand more of it, which is what I think AI is going to do. You'd have more people asking critical questions of this tool called AI, and we're going to be judging the results of these things. And ultimately, if you get better, more efficient decisions and higher productivity, these are the companies that, you know, that actually use this. These are the winners. There's a lot of creative destruction here. There are going to be winners and losers.
20: Yeah, I agree. Do you think that that means that some of the companies we talk about nonstop could be a possible loser down the road?
19: Yeah, absolutely. Right. So it's all about adapting. And it's looking at companies that can actually use this tool very efficiently. So right now, there's a big productivity gap between the way that we evaluate this. Right. We're just in the infancy of all this stuff, right? So if you ask any individual person, hey, do you use AI? Yes, I do. Are you more productive because you use it? Yes, I am. Okay, now go ask the CEO of that company. If your employee's 30% more productive, are your profits 30% higher? And they're going to say, I don't think so, not yet. Over time, that gap, that productivity gap, is going to narrow relative to the individual being more productive and the company becoming more productive. Mm. Companies right now don't quite know how to use this tool efficiently or effectively.
21: But I think the concern that a lot of people have is that, well, maybe when an employee leaves, that employee doesn't need to be replaced by headcount. And it's the margins that where you'll see. And fewer people producing the same amount of work, great for shareholders, not so great for those folks with jobs.
19: Yeah, it could be, right? So my take on it is that the real power of a powerful user of AI is somebody who can ask really good, creative, insightful questions. So the work that, you know, whether it's software, it's programmers, engineers that create a lot of the software, a lot of that work is going to get displaced, I think. But the people asking the questions, the more creative questions that come in that try to solve problems, I think that doesn't go away. And then you have to judge it. You have to interpret it, and then you have to apply it. And I think that's where the job growth is actually going to be.
20: So maybe that liberal arts education
19: 100%. Makes it 100%.
21: Talking to a Bowdoin guy here and a Colby guy here. So 100%. We're getting along 100%. Right now.
19: Yes,
21: but
19: exactly.
20: A Bowdoin girl here.
19: Yeah.
20: But I think about that a lot. Like learning how to, you know, ask the right question. And we keep talking about this too. It's not these basic, simple questions. It's really complicated, smart, thoughtful questions. And
21: the critical thinking that you develop when you're writing those papers late at night that now AI is writing for you, unfortunately, so the kids aren't learning how to do it.
19: Well, think about it. I mean, like, you know, you may not be able to code, but you can ask a lot of really good questions, right? So there you go. I mean, and if you could ask really good questions, well, don't worry about it. The machine's going to code for you.
21: Exactly. If you have a vision for something, because you have an analytical mind, you have an idea for creating something, you no longer need to find that person to code for you. You can get Claude Code or Codex from OpenAI to do it for you.
19: So Albert Einstein said that the true measure of intelligence is imagination. It's not all these hard technicals. It's if you're very imaginative, that's actual intelligence. I'll go with Albert Einstein on this one.
20: Yeah. It makes us think, you know, there are people who've been writing things about, you know, you have to give your mind, your brain, kind of a moment to think, right? Some space to think rather than kind of nonstop, either on a computer or on your phone and thinking things through. When it comes to the spend that we see nonstop, and we've been talking a lot about SpaceX now tapping the debt market, I don't know, how do you work that into the investment narrative? Is it smart? Do we get nervous?
19: Well, look, I mean, things are going to go in cycles. There's no question about this. So there is a large spend right now, and everybody's going to ask the question, is the juice worth the squeeze, right? We're spending a lot of money. Are we going to get the profits, or is this going to happen? I think it will. It's going to happen over time, but it has to be an enterprise solution, meaning that companies, corporate America is who's going to build data centers in space, for example, right? It's going to be the need from business that says, hey, I've got a whole team of people that I just hired. and they're using this AI engine, this AI tool, creating agents nonstop, and their productivity is off the charts. We need to do more of this. It's an enterprise solution that's going to actually create the profitability, and I don't think we're close to it yet, because right now you're asking CEOs like, oh, so is this profitable? Like, yeah, I think it is. I mean, they're not quite sure how to measure it.
21: Well, the flip side of that is some CFOs pulling back on those tokens because they're not necessarily seeing the ROI.
19: Expensive.
21: Uber, for example,
19: expensive. It's a cost. It's a cost component, but like anything else. You know, tokenization is going to get commoditized. It's going to become cheaper. Do you remember, like, oh, don't print in color, right? You can't print in color because if ink was more expensive. Nobody really says that anymore, right? You know, so I think it's one of these things that it's so like, funny. You know, I think it's going to get cheaper.
21: What did I tell you, Carol, when I started working here 6 years ago? I was like, I like working here because they don't count how many pages you print in color.
19: Yeah.
21: So as opposed to where I used to work, and they're like, do not print in color.
20: Or do not print at all.
21: Yeah, exactly.
20: Just read off of it. You know, it's funny when we talk, and I feel like, I mean, we don't know what the time frame is here, do we?
19: Nope.
20: We really don't. We're taking it day by day, week by week, month by month, in terms of just kind of watching how this, you know, evolves. But what I do find interesting, and we mentioned ROI, like our conversations have evolved a lot more to talk about that when we're talking about artificial intelligence. We weren't doing that necessarily a year and a half ago.
19: Yeah. So I think if you look at any business cycle, right, you've got the early adopters, you've got the late adopters, right? It's never a straight line. It's never like you're early, then all of a sudden you kind of get there. It's always exponential. So you start off, there are going to be some early adopters. The way that the market's going to identify that is these are the companies who are going to get rewarded.
21: So, Jim, just
20: early adopters.
21: Well, yeah. I think it's fair to say some of those are getting rewarded right now.
19: Yeah, exactly.
21: But apart from those companies, the developers of the frontier models, the hyperscalers, who else could be winners? Like, Where else could you find winners?
19: I think you're going to find it all across the spectrum. You know, it's not a question of specific industries. It's really a question of which companies in which sectors are adopting these tools and unlocking operating leverage. That's going to happen in healthcare. That's going to happen in industry. That's going to happen in software and technology. It's going to happen all
20: financial
19: across
20: sector?
19: The financial sector. Financials are pretty efficient, but I would say, but even still, financials, you know,

0: different pressure from their partners, because then it would really become, you know, a much bigger issue. But look, I mean, you know, ultimately, I do think, though, we're at a stage where the point of this conflict, as far as it matters to the markets with oil prices, I think is largely behind us. I mean, where oil is today, or, you know, in the mid 70s, whether you're looking at WTI or Brent, mm-hmm. which is around 77 at the moment, this is way below what I thought it was going to be. I would have said mid 80s. I wouldn't have guessed in the 70s. So I think there's a lot to this.
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2: 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We got into positioning when it comes to global equities. Still ahead on Bloomberg Business Week, from anti-aging to muscle growth to improving anxiety, an accelerating recovery from injuries, also getting a tan. There's probably a peptide for that.
1: Or at least a peptide that says it's for that.
2: Yeah, that's true.
1: The explosive demand for physical optimization has minted a new underground economy. We go inside the billion-dollar peptide gold rush next. 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
3: This is about the million-dollar peptides gold rush. 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
3: First of all, if people aren't familiar with peptides, Madison, start us out. What are they?
6: Ooh, that's a good question. One of the things is that most people actually don't know what they are, don't know how to explain them, even if they think that they do. And a lot of people are injecting these things, don't really know what they are. But peptides are essentially, I mean, if you think about it, insulin's a peptide, GLP-1s are a peptide. There are a lot of legal drugs out there that are peptides, common drugs. But when we're talking about peptides, so putting it in this sort of context, we're talking about black market peptides, the ones that are not approved drugs that don't really have the rigorous safety
3: tracking. These were the ones in the fridge of the teenage boy.
6: Yes.
7: Okay, exactly. This doesn't sound good. What exactly are black market peptides, Amanda?
4: Well, they start off as like little glass vials of powder that are imported from overseas, usually from Chinese manufacturers, which it should be noted also produce a lot of the active pharmaceutical ingredients and perfectly legal, perfectly safe drugs. They're imported from overseas, little glass vials of powder. They're reconstituted with a special type of sterile liquid so that they can then be drawn up into a syringe and injected. And so once they're reconstituted, they have to be kept cold. cold in order to be kept safe. So that's why they're in the fridge.
7: Why do people want them?
4: A whole host of reasons.
3: For everything.
7: For everything, basically. To sleep, yeah. To tan, to... Like,
3: one thing that may inform the question is Carol's not on Instagram.
7: No.
3: Maybe she doesn't see the same things I do.
7: Well, tell us about, like, what is going on?
4: Well, people are looking for a magic pill. Like, as always, from the beginning of humanity, people have been looking for substances that can solve various problems. People are hopeful because GLP-1 drugs are so effective at helping people lose weight.
7: And work.
4: They work. They work. They're safe. They're effective. They've been used in large, patient populations. So once those got popular, people started looking for other peptides to do other things in their bodies.
3: Well, Madison, you cover the mostly the regulated pharmaceutical industry as a healthcare reporter. Do the black market peptides work? Does the stuff that is sold as part of, a filler treatment at a med spa in Brooklyn, or the stuff that a celebrity talks about as a secret?
7: He seems to know a lot about
3: young.
7: This, doesn't he?
3: It's all in the story.
7: I know. Just kidding.
3: do they work? Like, is there the evidence to back it up?
6: That is the key question. Because the thing is, like, if you ask someone, and we ask many people in the course of reporting this story, several of whom are in the story, they do work. They're life-changing. But the evidence and the safety data and the effectiveness data is not there to back it up. So it's hard to know and it's hard to tease out. I mean, one of the people that we talked to in the story is on tirzepatide, which is the active ingredient in Lilly's drugs. They're also on multiple other things. And so it's hard to know whether the effects that they're experiencing, the anti-inflammatory effects, the weight loss, all of the things are because of Lilly's drug, which we know does work, mm-hmm. or the other things that they're on. Sometimes when people start taking these peptides, they might also start working out more or start eating healthier, right. or doing other things. And it's just a bit hard to know what's actually happening.
7: So the FDA is all over this, right?
6: Well, all over it is a little bit generous.
7: There was a little sarcasm there.
4: Yeah, I mean, they're all over it in certain ways.
7: Well, tell us, like, where are they on this? Because it's obviously people are interested, people are consuming them, right? And so where are they?
4: Yeah, well, I think perhaps we haven't said this yet, but these drugs are, like, illegal to sell, illegal to prescribe. They are black market substances. They are not approved for legal sale in the United States. And the ones that are approved for legal sale, if you're getting them in vials of powder, you're getting an illegal version of them that's being sold outside of patent. So
7: it won't be the first time that somebody consumes an illegal substance, right?
4: Yeah. Illegal drugs are something, you have a long and storied history in this country.
7: Okay, but what's worrisome, though, right? And where is the government on this?
4: Right. So RFK Jr. has said he's a peptide fan, first and foremost, and has said that because there is this overwhelming... Yeah,
3: I hold know. On, but that's such a... Hold on. I just want to stop you there because that's contradictory in some way, because mm-hmm. a lot of his supporters, Madison, you've been on our program talking uh-huh. about this, a lot of the Make America Healthy Again people are sort of anti-GLP-1, which you helpfully shared with us at the beginning, is a peptide. Mm-hmm. So is there some sort of contradiction there?
4: They're being sort of caught in a bit of a corner that they've backed themselves into,
3: okay.
4: I would say.
7: Okay.
4: Because there is... You know, the way I would think about it is that, like, it's not an incoherent position toward science or scientific proof or towards these drugs, but it's a coherent position in regards to, like, an attitude toward authority. So getting these things outside of normal medical guidelines, outside mm-hmm. of normal chains of expertise, outside of a doctor's office in most cases, is like an effective pitch for the MAHA crowd for a lot of different things, because it enables a person to feel like they are taking control of their health and not listening to what the government or Big Pharma says. So the existence of these peptide supply chains, like, outside of regulatory control, is, like, very enticing to the whole, like, MAHA mindset, I would say. So RFK Jr. has said that he is a fan of peptides, and he has instructed the FDA's regulatory committee mm-hmm. on compounded pharmaceuticals to look into allowing some of these drugs to be made by compounding pharmacies, which wouldn't approve them for, like, regular pharmacy sale in, like, your local CVS, but it would make them available through, like, sterile facilities in the U.S.
7: Well, isn't that going to tick off Peter Magic?
6: Or it will bring more business.
7: Or what? Or tell us about him, because that's kind of the character that kicks off your story.
6: Do you want to go into it?
4: Sure. So
3: he drives a fast car.
7: Yes, that's all you need to know.
4: Peter Magic is a chemist with a lab outside of
7: Prague. Is Magic his real name?
4: Yes, as far as we can tell.
7: Okay.
4: As far as we can tell.
7: Keep going.
4: He owns a testing lab outside of Prague that has sort of become like a central node in the trade of black market peptides across the world, because he started his business to test black market anabolic steroids, and peptides first gained like sort of a foothold through some of the same users, like fitness hobbyists, biohackers, people who are interested in perfecting their own form. So he realized there was an opportunity to purity and sterility test these substances, because like users of anabolic steroids, people want them and they want them outside of legal means, but they still don't want to like die because they injected something.
3: Wait,
7: so note to self, right?
3: So Madison, does that mean they're safe?
6: Still not necessarily. I mean, the thing that, you know, he can test these substances, he can say that they are what they purport to be. But a lot of these people, like, the practices of injecting yourself with a medication, like, some people aren't changing the syringe, or they're not, you know, cleaning properly. And, like, there can still be things in these drugs that are not necessarily safe. And, like, the practice of how people are actually taking and consuming these medicines, like, there's just no oversight. So any number of things can happen, and that's sort of the problem. I mean, there can be medication interactions. You can be one of the things is with some of these peptides, you need to take blood tests. You need to cycle on and off of them so you're not essentially like poisoning yourself. And not everyone knows that. So it's like all of these things that in, you know, with normal drugs and in a normal setting would have some type of doctor involved or some type of oversight are just not happening.
7: What does the medical community say? What do doctors say?
6: Well, there are some doctors who are also fans of them. And like we talked to some of them in this story, and those doctors are more comfortable, I would say, with the risks or aware of the risks. But they think that some of the benefits might outweigh the risks. And so it's definitely challenging. Mm-hmm.
3: Amanda, do we get to a point where in a couple of years this is just going to look so quaint because these have made their way through a formal approval process and we'll be able to buy legitimate peptides at CVS?
4: Probably not. The FDA's process for approving drugs like this for regular commercial sale is pretty specific in the kinds of proof that it requires. And in order to, this is the same reason why it's been until, you know, last week, it was years and years since we had gotten a new sunscreen filter approved, even though there's lots of effective ones being used in Europe and Asia for decades. The FDA requires like somebody to invest in a lot of very expensive, lengthy clinical trials in order to create the sort of safety and efficacy data that it requires in order for these drugs to be sold commercially. So because these drugs exist outside of like the normal patent process that would normally allow a single company to profit off of them exclusively for a period of time after their approval, no single company is really incentivized to go through the effort of getting these drugs tested and approved in the way that they normally would be, because once they're approved, then all of their competitors can make them and sell them as well. So the FDA, at least under RFK, seems intent on, you know, sort of making an end run around that type of legalization. Or at least that's the issue that they're going to take up in a few weeks.
7: We only have about 50 seconds left here. I'm just like in reporting this out, because there are people, as you say, it's all over social and people are looking at this and thinking, should I take this? What's a quick like thought to them, Madison? Or what did you learn in kind of doing this?
6: I mean, I think that it will be really important for people to tune into this FDA meeting that's happening in July, where they will literally be reviewing the evidence and the data around these things. There are independent experts on this committee that will be talking about that.
7: Yeah.
6: And most of the people that we talk to say there really isn't any evidence or human data on this. So I think, like, hopefully that will make people aware of the situation more.
7: 15 seconds for you, Amanda.
4: Well, I think many of their proponents agree that there's not any data, but they think that they should be able to give it a shot if they want to.
3: Our thanks to Amanda Mull, Bloomberg Businessweek senior reporter, and Madison Mueller, Bloomberg News U.S. healthcare reporter. Check out their story in Bloomberg Business Week.
7: It's a great read. 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Thank you so much for joining us.
3: 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Also, just a shout out to Sebastian Escobar.
7: Yeah.
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7: 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Travels on the road with us.
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3: 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I'm Tim Stenovic.
7: And I'm Carol Masser. 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
10: Center at 4, Steve Clarke has stepped down as Scotland boss after their elimination from the World Cup. He's thanked fans and players for their support, but it was a disappointing tournament after they won just one game against Haiti. Meanwhile, England boss Thomas Tuchel insists his team will only benefit from getting through another tough World Cup game. It took them until the second half to break down Panama, with goals from Jude Bellingham and Harry Kane securing a 2-0 victory in New Jersey. The win means Tuchel side progressed to the last 32 as group winners.
11: We managed to score two and create half chances and later in the match more chances. There is no problem if these matches feel tight, if these matches feel tough. It will help us in the next match.
10: England will now face Democratic Republic of the Congo in the next round. A car has crashed into pedestrians in West London. Five people were injured in Ealing Broadway yesterday afternoon. A 34-year-old man has been arrested on suspicion of dangerous driving and attempted murder. The US has carried out further strikes against Iranian targets in a second night of tit-for-tat reprisals. Military chiefs have accused Tehran of attacking a merchant vessel in the Strait of Hormuz yesterday. Meanwhile, Iran's Revolutionary Guard says it's launched ballistic missiles and drones at US bases in Kuwait and Bahrain. Our Middle East correspondent Adam Parsons is in Jerusalem and says a lot hinges on who controls the strait.
12: The threat level in the Strait of Hormuz has now been moved up to substantial. I think that's certainly something to watch. There are clearly growing anxieties that that movement of ships through the strait, that could once again now be tightened.
10: Back to sport, and George Russell starts on pole for this afternoon's Austrian Grand Prix as he looks to reignite his F1 title challenge. He's joined by Ferrari's Charles Leclerc on the front row. That's the latest. I'm Ruth McKee.
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14: Hello, I'm Amy Bainbridge, and welcome to the Bloomberg Australia podcast. This week, what happens when the big end of town is called to account?
15: We need to understand why decisions we find egregious and inexplicable happened in one of the largest audit companies in this country.
16: I've taken accountability for the things that didn't go right.
14: At a fiery parliamentary hearing last Friday, the former CEO of KPMG's Australia business, Andrew Yates, was among a string of current and former executives grilled about claims that the firm misused client information. The scandal claimed more senior figures this week, with National Chairman Martin Shepherd among those set to step down. Meanwhile, the firm's work for some of the biggest companies in Australia faces scrutiny on multiple fronts. To help us make sense of what's happening at KPMG and what it means for corporate Australia and all of us, I'm joined by Melbourne-based finance reporter Richard Henderson. Rich, welcome back to the podcast.
17: Thank you very much.
14: Rich, KPMG has been in the headlines for a few months now, and this week, of course, we've heard more senior staff will leave. Can you give us a brief recap of the main allegations against KPMG?
17: Yeah, this is broadening to a huge scandal. So at the center of it is the inappropriate use of confidential information. So the companies involved here are Lendlease, a property company. Now, the allegations are that senior KPMG staff accessed confidential information from Lendlease, board documents in this case, and they were used to help bids for audit work from companies including Dexus and Westpac. So, you know, there are a bunch of allegations here. You know, that's one of the key ones. You know, they're also kind of calling into question bids that were successful for Macquarie Group. KPMG was awarded audit work from Macquarie Group, taking that from PwC. That's one of the most lucrative audit contracts in the country. And also Optus, the telecom provider. You know, the allegations there are that staff at KPMG, again, accessed confidential information that was used to help a bid for rival Telstra. So really, it's folks using information they shouldn't have to ultimately benefit KPMG economically, which is a really breach of the standards that support this industry.
14: And this all, of course, culminated at a marathon parliamentary hearing on Friday. There were about 30 witnesses called. And what stood out for you from that hearing?
17: So there were a few broad kind of themes, and there were some really important specifics. Broadly speaking, KPMG former executives, current executives got a real grilling by some very angry parliamentarians who are seeing a massive case of deja vu after the PwC scandal that came to light 3 years ago, where PwC was using confidential government information, not company information, government information around tax policy, and they were leaking that to their corporate clients. Some of the specifics to come out were quite notable. There's a huge amount of information. It's a very dense series of allegations, And it's kind of broadened to become how the companies dealt with the whistleblower involved. But on Friday, some of the standouts for me was a partner at the law firm Ashurst saying that they actually were never asked by KPMG to investigate the whistleblower's claims. And that's something that KPMG has been saying for weeks now. They were actually asked for a very narrow request regarding the whistleblower, him or herself, you know, which was more of a contextualized more as a HR issue, not a full-blown investigation of whistleblower claims. That to me, you know, was another example of KPMG Australia not quite clearly saying what's going on here and trying to paper over this broadening scandal. And there was a few other things. You know, there was another allegation put to a former KPMG executive by an Australian politician, basically saying that the whistleblower was pressured to sign a deed of separation, basically the terms that he or she would leave the company, pressured into signing this under the threat of dismissal.
18: You know, on the face of it, consulting firms can sound a bit dry, especially compared with everything else going on in the world right now. Why is it important to investors and, of course, the millions of us who are invested in some of KPMG's biggest clients via our super funds?
17: Well, this really strikes at the heart of the sanctity of the Australian financial system. Audit work is vital for ensuring that what companies, especially public companies, what they say and the numbers they put to those claims are correct. And so we need audit companies to be doing the right thing, to be doing their job very well, and to have appropriate guardrails and oversight for those companies. And we're seeing time and time again, it seems, that the behavior of these companies has, you know, there's a lot of shortcomings here. There's a lot of issues. So really we're talking about the robustness of the Australian financial system. And then that does also bleed over into government. These firms not just do audit work, they do consulting work. And there's massive, you know, contracts for the federal government, you know, in the hundreds of millions of dollars. You know, KPMG Australia's, you know, annual revenue for the most recent financial year was in the region of, you know, it's above 2 billion. I think it was something like 2.3 billion, 2.4 billion. So these are very large companies and, you know, there's a reasonable expectation that they should be doing the right thing, especially with confidential information they have access to.
18: And it does feel a little bit like we've been here before, doesn't it? I mean, just 3 years ago, you know, PwC, another big four firm, was under fire for the misuse of sensitive information. Rich, how do the two cases compare?
17: It's a great question, and it really just overshadows this whole episode. You know, everyone's thinking, didn't we fix this problem? This was such a massive blow up for PwC. They lost a huge number of clients. You know, they ended up jettisoning their business for a dollar to a private equity firm, their consulting arm, I believe, their government consulting arm, which was really the focus of that, you know, scandal. But basically, yeah, as I said, they leaked confidential government tax information to some of their corporate clients. This obviously is, we're dealing with companies here and we're dealing on the audit side. But again, it's confidential information being used to KPMG Australia's benefit to try and gain more business in this case.
18: Rich, PwC faced police investigations and there were Senate inquiries back then, and then the firm was temporarily banned from bidding on new Australian government contracts. How is it that so little progress has been made in the industry since that happened?
17: There have been reports commissioned, there have been findings, there have been recommendations. Reading through some of them, ultimately, there hasn't been much meat on the bone in the changes that have taken place. But a lot of these recommendations, they were very localized to tax because that was the sort of context of the scandal. It was confidential government tax information being leaked to corporate clients. But it really didn't get to the heart of what Senator Pocock and, you know, a few others out there are calling for, which is really the broader settings of the audit slash consulting industry, you know, because it's quite a unique, it's a very unique industry or sector. These are large companies. They operate as partnerships. That means they fall under a different tax and legal settings relative to other large businesses. Ultimately, these are very large businesses. KPMG has around 9,000 staff in Australia. Yet it's not under the purview of the Corporations Act.
18: It is surprising, isn't it, when you think about it and you think about that lack of change?
17: It seems like a massive failure, and it makes you think why. And I imagine, you know, there is a huge sort of army of lobbyists who are, you know, trying to push back against change. And just thinking about this broadly, you know, let's say there was some sort of huge overhaul for this sector. Well, that actually might make their services more expensive. And then, you know, the taxpayer might end up paying more, and the companies might end up paying more for audit. And that's passed on to customers. So, you know, there might be unintended consequences of tightening things, but seeing this scandal play out, you know, very similar. They're echoing each other so strongly. It does suggest that some change needs to happen.
18: There have been some short-term consequences, right? You know, the government has put a stop on the bidding of KPMG for work for a couple of months, and there's been state government ramifications as well.
17: Exactly, yeah. An ASIC investigation, so we don't know what is going to, you know, follow through from that. There may be also, one would expect, more corporate clients putting their hands up and saying, you know, we don't want to work with KPMG anymore because they've misused, allegedly, confidential client information. There haven't been many clients to come forward, and notably Lendlease on Friday, one of their executives, or I think it was their chairman, he said, you know, he was very disappointed. He couldn't have been clearer. He was upset. He was disappointed. He was angry. And he basically said, yeah, we're changing. We're going to change audit firms, but it could take up to a year or longer. So they're stuck with KPMG. And so the way they're managing it is they've got a guy who's doing their audit or leading the work that does that audit, and they're really happy with him. He was nowhere near this. I find that interesting that you're kind of saddled with them.
18: Yeah. Yeah, that is interesting. Rich, are we seeing similar scandals play out at consulting firms overseas, or is there something unique about the Australian market that makes it especially susceptible to these kinds of issues?
17: It's a great question. It does appear to be, you know, more localized. Yes, there are issues overseas with these companies. They're very large companies. They deal with, you know, scores, hundreds, potentially thousands of clients all around the world. But the fact that we're seeing the same issue, the misuse of confidential information with very little in the way of penalties, you know, it's allowing this bad behavior to sort of occur, to fester in Australia in a way that's different from other places. And there's also, in the consulting side of these businesses, there's a sort of reliance, almost like a structural reliance now, for federal and state governments on these companies. Yeah. You know, a lot of the institutional knowledge is kind of shifted out of government departments in some cases to these companies. And so there's a weird sort of reliance on them that entrenches their role here. And that reliance then can lead to the lax settings we're seeing that can allow bad behavior to happen, as we're seeing.
18: Okay, so we know that there's these allegations of confidential information used to win business, among other things, of course. There's huge lucrative contracts at stake, both public and private sector. What happens next, Rich? Are we likely to get more fireworks in Parliament, or is anything really going to change?
17: It's a great question. So KPMG have come out with a long list of reviews that they will conduct, reassessing sort of ethics and refreshing their leadership. They have an interim CEO. They're in the process of looking for a new CEO who will, you know, have a greater focus on ethics, etc.
18: Rich Henderson, thanks so much for your time.
17: Thank you very much.
18: Thanks for listening to the Bloomberg Australia podcast. I'm Amy Bainbridge. This episode was recorded on the lands of the Wurundjeri people of the Kulin Nation. It was produced by Paul Allen and edited by Chris Burke and Ainsley Chandler. Please follow and review the show wherever you get your podcasts. 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
1: I'm Stephen Carroll, and this is Here's Why, where we take one news story and explain it in just a few minutes with our experts here at Bloomberg.
5: There's a heat wave, if you haven't noticed, gripping Western Europe, and we are anticipating more dangerously hot and humid conditions. We're breaking records across the continent.
22: It's pretty severe. I mean, we're seeing temperature records falling, and, you know, it's not even at its peak yet. This is only the second ever red heat warning for the UK.
23: We're seeing train cancellations and delays really across the continent, here in the UK, France, the Netherlands. It's just not built, wasn't built for these types of temperatures and not these temperatures this early.
1: Western Europe has been baking in a heat wave that's pushed temperatures to dangerous levels, triggering extreme heat warnings from authorities in France, Germany, the UK and elsewhere. The scorching weather has driven record demand for cooling as households and businesses rely more on air conditioning. But it's also added other strains on electricity supplies. Here's why heat waves spell trouble for power networks. Our power and renewables reporter Eamon Farhat joins us now for more. Eamon, let's talk about the demand side first. So in Northern Europe, relatively few homes have air conditioning, but it is becoming more common. How much does demand for power go up when the weather gets hotter?
24: Yeah, you're right. When you look at Europe, I mean, France is kind of the middle ground, where when you come to the south of France, then south of that, Spain, Italy, you do have quite a bit of air conditioning. But once you're in Northern Europe, you're right, it's still quite limited. That being said, we're looking at France, which is really where the heat has been centered in Europe. And power demand in the last few days is about up 15% on the evening peaks compared to kind of a more normal summer week. I mean, the temperatures are kind of going to almost crazy levels. We're talking about 44 degrees in France, you know, reaching 40 degrees in Paris. So that really is what is driving those peaks in demand and that 15% increase.
1: So what do high temperatures do then to the power grids themselves? How resilient are networks in Europe to these kinds of heat waves?
24: I mean, when you think about the grid itself, I mean, the physical infrastructure, you have these wires connecting power, you know, from your home to generation stations, you know, across borders. And when it gets too hot, those power lines start to sag, and grid operators have to think about that and think about how much power they can transport through the lines to kind of limit that happening, because that can become dangerous, that can cause blackouts. So that's kind of one of the major impacts. But even more than that, when it comes to, for example, on the generation side, which kind of also fits into the grid, in France, we have all these nuclear reactors, and that kind of underpins a lot of Europe's generation, especially in the evenings when the sun is not shining or at times with low wind. These nuclear reactors really are the backbone of Europe's generation. And when it gets too hot, the rivers that cool these reactors get too hot, so you have to actually turn down or turn off the reactors, and that is really what creates some stress on the system and on the grid across Europe.
1: You mentioned renewables there as well. You think sunny weather is good for solar power, for example, mm-hmm. but is this actually a good period for renewables generation?
24: Yeah, every year we're having kind of record levels of solar power, but it always happens more in April and May. This is kind of the peak solar period. You'd think it would be during the summer, but actually solar panels are slightly less efficient at high temperatures. So it's actually more around when it's about 20, 22 degrees that these solar powers are at their maximum efficiency. Obviously, we've had very sunny weather. So during the midday peak, so between maybe 10 to 3 p.m., you have very good solar generation. But actually, right now, in the last kind of week, we've also had very, very low wind levels. We're talking about maybe 6 month lows across some countries. And that means that, you know, renewable generation total is actually down. And so gas, nuclear reactors, and sometimes even coal have to come in and fill the gap.
1: Can the grids cope with a surge in power generation? I'm thinking about what led to the major blackout in Spain and Portugal last year. Part of that was blamed on the instability coming from renewables. Can grids actually adapt to having this big change in energy mix?
24: When it comes to that issue in Spain, and in any grid, you know, if you have a surge in generation or a drop in generation, that can cause issues for the grid stability. I mean, right now, actually, a very interesting dynamic, which we haven't discussed, is actually the World Cup as well. You know, we're having spikes in power demand when people at halftime and at full time, and everyone gets up, puts their kettle up, opens their fridge, and that can cause, you know, a very sharp increase in a very short period of time, which is exactly what renewables also do. You know, you can have a very sharp increase or decrease in generation as it's weather driven. Grids are definitely becoming more resilient. Spain was a big example of where that resiliency wasn't there, and now European countries are definitely investing a lot in the last year to make sure that isn't repeated this summer.
1: What does all of this mean for prices? Because that's an important factor too.
24: it's really interesting when you look at the power prices. You know, we follow it on many different contracts. The day ahead is basically the kind of the daily power price. And the power price for today actually went in France to its highest level since 2022. So it's not even been this high since, you know, the peak of the energy crisis due to the Russia-Ukraine war, you know, when gas supplies were limited into Europe. So it just shows how this kind of these hotter summers, this hot weather, definitely driven in some ways by climate change, is creating extreme stress on prices. And this does trickle down to businesses, to households. You know, we're already seeing that this month so far, prices are up compared to last year, when the trajectory that we should be having in Europe is a decrease in prices as renewables increase. That's what all governments want. That's what will give economic growth. But actually, the heat in some times of the year can cause those prices to increase.
1: Eamon, we're told that we'll need to expect more of these kind of heat waves in Europe. What does all of this mean for energy providers in the future? How will they plan to cope with events like this that are expected to become more regular?
24: It's difficult because when we talk about these types of heat waves and these extreme weather events, they are supposed to happen once every, you know, 5 years, 10 years. They seem to be happening once every year or maybe other year. So it's definitely becoming more important for, you know, energy providers to become resilient, whether it be, you know, for example, EDF building new ways of cooling their reactors, whether it be, you know, building up grid, you know, grid infrastructure to be more resilient to temperature. But right now, I think in the kind of short term, it just shows the importance of just having a kind of a flexible system, different types of generation, not relying too much on solar, on wind, on nuclear, because at any moment, the sun, the heat can actually affect those quite significantly.
1: Yeah, indeed. It's very interesting to see how providers are going to adapt to these changing patterns in our climate. Eamon, thank you very much for joining us. Eamon Farhat there, our power and renewables reporter. For more explanations like this from our team of 3,000 journalists and analysts around the world, go to Bloomberg.com/explainers. I'm Stephen Carroll. This is Here's Why. I'll be back next week with more. Thanks for listening.
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7: Ebola continues to spread in the Democratic Republic of Congo. Officials declared a new health zone in Mombasa, more than 100 miles southwest of where the outbreak was believed to have started. The country has recorded more than 300 cases and 60 deaths so far, with more than 20 cases reported this week alone.
8: WHO's risk assessment remains unchanged. Very high at the national level, high at the regional level, and low at the global level. The outbreak had a big head start, and we're still behind, but under the leadership of the government of DRC, we're catching up.
7: As health officials tried to contain the virus, some are looking at the 2014 West African epidemic and the regional economic shock it caused. Economists estimate that West Africa saw a GDP hit of up to $30 billion, with more than 11,000 people killed by the virus and many more facing long-term after effects.
4: This outbreak is of serious concern because, first of all, it is unfolding in an environment marked by instability and insecurity. It involves the Bundibugyo virus, for which we know there is currently no licensed vaccine available or specific treatment. There are major challenges in surveillance, in diagnostics, in contact tracing in the affected countries.
7: On today's Next Africa podcast, we're looking at the economic impact of this current Ebola outbreak and why we may not see the widespread shock we saw after the 2014-2016 West African epidemic. I'm Jennifer Zabasaja, and this is the Next Africa podcast, bringing you one story each week from the continent, driving the future of global growth with the context only Bloomberg can provide. So joining me today is our Bloomberg Economics Africa economist, Yvonne Mango, whose latest research piece is available on Bloomberg.com now. Yvonne, thank you so much for being with us again. Glad we have you on to just unpack a bit of the economic side of this story right now. You've been taking a deeper look into how this outbreak really compares with the West African epidemic that we saw just over a decade ago at this point in time. Give us some context as to why you wanted to take a look at this and how maybe it compares to what we're seeing right now economically.
4: So the 2014-2016 Ebola shock that hit West Africa was probably the largest health-related economic shock that we'd ever experienced in modern African history. And why we're looking at it today, despite the fact that we've had repeated outbreaks in the Congo over the past several years, is because this time around, it's a rare strain for which there is no approved vaccine or treatment. So there is concern about its rapid rate of spread, as well as cross-border transmission. And as a result, what that could mean for economies that are implicated. So that's why we looked into what this particular outbreak could mean for the region around the Congo.
7: And you take a look at different economies, right? Because, of course, this played out very differently depending on which country you look at. Can you break down, you have Guinea, Liberia, Sierra Leone. What were some of the differences in what you found and how their economies recovered and responded to that outbreak?
4: So in the case of the outbreak a decade ago in West Africa, geography was a big factor. So the first case, at least what was believed to be the first case of Ebola in West Africa, occurred in the southeastern region of Guinea, near the border of Liberia and Sierra Leone. And it's a region where there's routine movement of people moving either for trade, family visits, and work. And the other difference was it rapidly spread to commercial centers, including the capital of Liberia, Monrovia, as well as Freetown in Sierra Leone. So the fact that it moved into major commercial centers, at least in that region, and in urban centers that are densely populated, accelerated the spread, of course, of this virus. In addition, it took a while, actually, for the virus to be identified. So it's believed that the first case occurred in late 2013, but it was only in March of 2014 when it was officially identified by the WHO. So it took months before it had been identified, but in that time it had been spreading. The difference with the Congo today is that given the improved institutional preparedness of our health institutions on the continent, it was discovered a lot sooner. I think the first case is believed to have emerged in the case in the month of April. So the fact that it was discovered sooner, also that it's been relatively contained in eastern parts of Congo. It's only three provinces that have been impacted in the Congo. Over 90% of cases are actually in one province. That's the Ituri province that borders Uganda. So at this stage, it's relatively contained. It also hasn't hit major urban centers or commercial transport corridors. And for that reason, we think the economic impact this time should be relatively more contained than what we saw a decade ago.
7: But you do talk about in your piece how the delay in identifying what we saw in 2014 and 2015 in West Africa then led to a delay in actually economic contraction. It wasn't a recession in some of these countries until a few years later. Can you just walk us through what we did see?
4: So yes, we did see the economies take a hit. So the years in which we had the outbreak was 2014 to 2016. Two of the economies in West Africa, Sierra Leone and Liberia, experienced recessions. In the case of Sierra Leone, that country suffered probably the largest hit because it faced a double shock. In addition to the health crisis, the iron ore price, unfortunately, at the same time, collapsed. And the country is a big exporter of iron ore. So that impact that particular country and saw quite a significant contraction of the economy in both 2014 and 2015. In the case of Liberia, that country is mainly hit by a collapse in confidence. Investment projects, as you can imagine, were just simply cancelled. Trade weakened. Consumption, of course, fell. And what we saw was growth in that country stalled. So we're like near zero growth for 2014 and 15, and it contracted in 2016. In the case of Guinea, the bigger of the three West African economies, that country is a lot more resilient. The main reason for that is because the spread of the epidemic was actually uneven in terms of geography. As I mentioned, it first emerged in the southeastern part of the country, but the capital, which is Conakry, was not as affected as the capitals of the other two countries. And in addition, the mining industry continued to operate despite the virus. So in that case, that country continued to grow through the epidemic and didn't experience a significant economic shock as Sierra Leone and Liberia.
7: And what we're seeing today in 2026 is, of course, the DRC, the Democratic Republic of Congo, very much in focus for its mining potential and what it already produces at this point in time, that as the biggest economic risk. Is that fair to say?
4: Yes, that is the main economic risk for the Congo. As you rightly said, the Congo is very important globally as a source of critical minerals. We've seen a lot of interest from China and more recently from the United States in terms of accessing those minerals. And a lot of those mines are in the eastern part of the country. But as I mentioned earlier, three provinces have been impacted, Ituri being the hardest hit with over 90% of cases. And Ituri is in the northern east part of the country bordering Uganda. A lot of the mines are more in the southern parts of the country. So while, yes, there is some distance, it still is in the region and we're still experiencing spread. So there is, yes, risk, but we do think it's contained. And I guess going forward, one of the things we are to watch, of course, is what the spread will be like going south and what that means potentially for output. In addition, of course, as I said, it's the outbreak and the provinces. These are provinces that border other countries, not just Uganda. It includes Rwanda and Burundi. We also need to watch what happens with neighboring countries and whether indeed we see cases spread into Eastern Africa.
7: Eastern Africa has, in many projections, been seen as a region that is ripe for growth and growing quite fast on the continent. Do you see a potential risk to any of those outlooks at this point, or is it still maybe too early to tell?
4: Well, it's a fair question. As you rightly put, East Africa is the fastest growing region on the continent, with, of course, Southern Africa the laggard. So, yes, it is a concern if there is a shock that would likely impact that region because it has implications for the rest of the continent. So it is something to watch. As I said, it is a rare strain. It is still spreading. However, indications for now are that it is relatively contained. But yes, if there was a scenario in which it went or spread as far as Kenya, for instance, which is the economic hub of Eastern Africa, then I think our projections in terms of what it would mean for that economic region would worsen significantly.
7: And the concern comes when a disease or an outbreak reaches commercial centers. That's key to this.
4: Absolutely. So to impact trade. So let's just look back at the outbreak that took place a decade ago. Fear was the main driver of the decline in economic activity. Consumers, as you can imagine, stayed away. They stayed in their homes. Trade collapsed. Investors delayed their projects. So fear, probably more so than the actual spread of the virus, is what led to a complete halt of economic activity. And that's the concern, is that once, of course, it hits major urban centers in East Africa, we've got one of the mega cities of Africa is Dar es Salaam, as you can imagine, although in terms of distance, it's quite far from the Congo. But the point I'm trying to make, if it were to hit major commercial urban centers, which are densely populated, then yes, it would be enormously worrisome and a considerable hit to those economies.
2: Yeah, especially if we do see things like airlines and tourism and things like that starting to take a hit as well. Yvonne, maybe just finally, what is it that you're next watching out for? This is a fast-moving, quickly changing story as far as the outbreak goes, but from an economic perspective, what are you watching?
4: We're watching the rates of cross-border transmission. So we're waiting to hear. Right now, as mentioned, only two countries have reported cases. That's in addition to the Congo, it's Uganda. We're waiting to see if we more cases emerge in other countries, that would have implications. We're also waiting to see what it means for economic activity in affected regions, so whether it affects outputs, particularly in the mining sector. At this point, we think that's a low probability, but those are some of the things to watch. But I think the first indicator will be the number of cases, the spread, and how far into East Africa it goes. That will give us a good idea in terms of what that will mean for trade as well as travel restrictions.
2: All right. Yvonne, thanks as always for your insights and your research. Really appreciate you joining us this week.
4: Thanks for having me.
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0: Welcome to Merin Talks Your Money, the personal finance edition of Merin Talks Money. 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I'm Merin Somerset-Webb, Editor-at-Large for Bloomberg UK Wealth. Now, this week kicked off with some drama in British politics, no particular surprise there. Following Andy Burnham's victory in the Makefield by-election and growing pressure from Labour MPs, Keir Starmer announced his resignation as Labour leader and Prime Minister. Burnham quickly confirmed what we all already knew, which is that he would be seeking the leadership, and that is widely expected to happen in the next few weeks without much of a contest. So we imagine that Andy Burnham will be the next Prime Minister. And the question then is, what will Britain look like under Andy Burnham? And more importantly, what will it mean for your money? Spoiler alert, probably nothing good. With me to help explore that question is Philip Aldrich, senior reporter covering the UK economy for Bloomberg News. Phil, welcome. Thank you for joining us today.
1: Good to be here.
0: Right. The first thing to say, I guess, is that assuming that Andy Burnham is going to stick to the fiscal rules, which he has said he is going to do, that leaves him with very little immediate wiggle room, right?
1: Yeah. I mean, we've got $23 billion of headroom that Rachel Reeves left us with, which itself was a relatively small amount of headroom. Unless he gets really lucky with growth, yeah, he's really got very few options. At the end of the parliament, most of the hard work is going to be done with these frozen tax thresholds, which are going to really irritate most of the electorate. So you can't really see them, the government pushing through that, even a Burnham government pushing through with something which is going to be so unpopular right before a general election.
0: Yeah. I mean, I suppose the first thing we should actually do is just remind everybody roughly what the fiscal rules are, right? Which is that, you correct me if I'm wrong, because this is you're the technical guy here, not me. One, that we need to be pushing towards a budget surplus by 2930 so that, spending isn't surplus, although there's that sort of fluffy bit around what is spending and what is investment, right? And the second major one is that public debt as a percentage of GDP needs to be beginning to trend down by 2930. And looking at where we are now, that seems to be verging on impossible. And we had the May borrowing numbers were horrible, weren't they? Much higher than expected, and nearly £12 billion in May spent on interest on our debt alone, which is horrible. So you look at this stuff and you think, well, even if the Starmer government had hung on and Reeves had hung on, this was still going to fail come 2930, unless there was a massive spending squeeze or some sort of bizarre boost in growth, which seems inconceivable. So that was already going to fail.
1: Well, the only thing I'd caution there with is that obviously the situation right now in the middle of the Iran war and the oil price spike, etc., the inflation's picked up. So a lot of that may just be a temporary spike. The underlying state of the public finances does remain pretty dire. It was going to be very difficult for Starmer to deliver the fiscal rules and get growth going and get investment up, because there are so many pressures on all sorts of public spending at the moment.
0: Okay, so let's assume that it is going to be Andy Burnham. Of course, it's not absolutely certain yet. There could be a contest, and then we get all kinds of spending commitments chucked in from everyone trying to win, and everything gets rather worse than we think. But let's assume that's not going to happen.

0: and we have an orderly transition. The bond market and the equity market figure, that's kind of okay because fiscal rules something, something. And so that all stays relatively calm. When we look at what Burnham has talked about, he's talked about things like looking again at the freezes on income tax allowances. He's talked about reconsidering the inheritance tax charges on farmers. He's looked at, talked about cutting business rates down for pubs and lifting thresholds for small businesses. He's talked about reversing the rise in employers' national insurance. But all these things would be marvelous because all of them have been fairly nasty drags on growth and on sentiment in the UK. But going back to this idea that there's very little room to do anything, it seems inconceivable that he could possibly do those things without also introducing new taxes, perhaps on wealth.
1: Yeah, it's implausible to think that he can make all these tax cuts for particular sections of society and to, you know, help ease some of the pressures that on business without without recovering the money from elsewhere. And we've seen that, you know, spending cuts seem to be pretty undeliverable in under this government and the makeup of the Labour governments or the Labour Party with the backbench rebellions still sort of, you know, brewing whenever there is talk of a spending cut. It's going to be the same problem that Burnham faces in regard to that. So yes, if there's going to be a tax cut, there's going to be a tax rise to pay for that tax cut. That's the way, if he is honestly going to stick to the fiscal rules that Rachel Reeves has introduced, then yeah, somebody is going to bear some pain to ease the pain on someone else.
0: Looking at where those rises might come, and one of the things that he has previously suggested is reintroducing the 50p rate of tax on higher earners.
1: Doesn't make any money. I mean,
0: it doesn't touch the size. There was a wonderful article in the paper, one of the papers at the weekend, I don't know if you saw it, and about 10 years ago, whenever it was, Scottish referendum. I wrote an article saying that taxes were going to go up in Scotland and that one should rush out and buy houses in Northumberland just on the border because that's where everybody would go. But, you know, the top rate of tax in Scotland is now 48%. And here's the headline, Scottish tax exiles flood into Northumberland. Families fleeing the S&P's higher rates are driving up prices in Northumberland. So, you know, 50p and we'd all be going the other way.
1: Yeah, exactly. Yes, give for Scotland. It would be a symbolic gesture rather than an attempt to reduce the constraints that he has, his fiscal constraints that he has. I think he's also talked about sort of doing the council tax revaluation. Mm-hmm. That, again, would be a shift in the balance of taxes because people in the poorer regions would pay less and people in London and the wealthier regions would end up paying more because their houses were valued more. So that would be a redistributive operation, but you can also attach to that some form of, you know, net tax increase as well. So I could imagine him doing something like that. And he's also talked about, I mean, in the past he talked about 10% inheritance tax on, I think, on all inheritance. So we've obviously got the up to £1 million before you end up getting IHT being incurred with inheritance tax. So. And that he talked about that was in relation to social care in the past. So again, that could raise, you know, substantial sums of money. And as you said, it's effectively a tax on inherited wealth.
0: And that would be interesting because one of the things that people worry about all the time, absolutely nonstop, is inheritance tax. Even people whose estates will never fall into the inheritance tax regime worry about it all the time. And suddenly he'd give them good reason to worry about it.
1: Yeah, and the last time they worried about it was with Theresa May's dementia tax, as Labour branded it back then, and it cost her majority, didn't it? So it's obviously, as we all know, it's one of the least popular tax rises. So this is the thing: there is economic constraint, and then there's political constraint, and the two are sort of operating hand in hand. The fiscal situation rather than the fiscal rules in the UK is itself a massive constraint. And then the efforts to actually try and fix that have proved to be a huge political constraint. So you end up just in complete stalemate. And that is that's the big challenge for Burnham, is how he breaks that stalemate where Starmer was unable to.
0: Well, I suppose, A, he could be super strong and just get on with it. But the obvious route then is to try and go down, as we were just saying with inheritance tax, to try and go further down the wealth tax route. And he has talked about, for example, equalising the rates on income tax and capital gains tax, which sounds very attractive to lots of people, but of course is fairly outrageous because that's an absolutely massive wealth tax. So when the rates of capital gains tax were cut previously under Gordon Brown to what today's relatively low sounding levels, one of the things that happened at the same time was the removal of the indexing to inflation. And because the rates were lower, that was sort of vaguely acceptable because you're no longer, you're paying a lower rate, but you're paying tax on your inflationary gains as opposed to your real gains. But it was kind of a reasonable compromise. But if you were to put capital gains tax rates up to income tax rates without taking into account inflation, you have introduced, I mean, it's a wealth tax at the moment, but you would have introduced a massive wealth tax. And we have few enough of our rich happily staying in the UK at the moment. This would be something I suspect that would really drive up departures.
1: I mean, a lot of small business owners, they make their money through taking capital gains on the businesses, the profits that they've made and the gains that they've made. I think people in general would see it as unfair if you had a capital gains tax which was unadjusted for inflation. Obviously, the people who are defending the idea will point back to Nigel Lawson in the 1980s, and that was when capital gains tax was last. The rates were drawn to be equivalent to the income tax rates. And so, you know, there is a sort of, you know, the Labour can say, oh, well, the Tories did it. But of course, back then, there was the inflation adjustment. And the Liberal Democrats say in the election manifesto, in their election manifesto in 2024, they had something similar where they wanted to harmonise the rates, but with the income tax rates, but they would introduce an inflation adjustment. So if he is thinking about doing this, you either do it the way he wants to do it and just irritate so many people that it'll backfire inevitably, or you do it in a way the Liberal Democrats were suggesting, which ends up raising, you know, after behavioural adjustments or whatever, it only ends up raising like 3 or 4 billion, which is nice to have, but it doesn't solve everything. So it's not a big, you know, it's not a big bazooka.
0: Yeah, and one of the things that you will hear from wealth managers at the moment is that people refuse to take capital gains because they don't want to pay capital gains tax. So we have much lower turnover, and possibly in the UK equity markets and other parts of the market, than we would otherwise, because people are very keen not to take their capital gains tax. Of course, because you pay both capital gains tax and inheritance tax, people are loath to pay capital gains tax when they know they're then going to have to pay inheritance tax. But of course, capital gains are wiped out on death. So you only pay inheritance tax. So people will only want to pay one of those, not two of those. So if you put the rate of capital gains tax up, then that becomes even more of a problem. The behavioural stuff that it drives is really out of proportion to the tax take.
1: Well, and actually, on the behavioural stuff, it is a reminder that the HMRC's own estimates of harmonising the CGT with the income tax rates are for there to be, and you end up losing tax revenue because of this exact thing. Because everybody just assumes we're gonna wait it out, we're not gonna cash in anything, so there's no tax to be paid. And then you know, they hope for a Tory or a Reform government next time around who will just completely reverse the policy, which, you know, they will inevitably run on. And I mean, they're also, you know, they're saying now that they wouldn't enforce such a rise. So, So, I mean, it doesn't work. And we saw some behavioural action by business owners and others a couple of years ago after it was anticipated that capital gains tax would rise. So everybody basically cashed in before the budget. So we've seen a massive spike in actual capital gains tax revenues, and it's all been driven by behavioural stuff. So again, wealth tax is such a difficult one to actually guarantee you're going to get any income off, because it is subject to so much behavioural change. More constraints there.
0: What is interesting here is the limited period. I mean, I know there's talk about how there's a possibility that Andy Burnham might call an election and we might have another general election. I'm not convinced on that one. I don't know how you feel about it. But barring that, we're only talking about a couple of years left in this term. And so the other conversation that is happening around Andy Burnham, and the thing that he's mentioned several times, is the idea of introducing some kind of land value tax. But of course, this is an incredibly complicated thing to do, where you have to come up with a value for every single bit of land, because this is not a property tax. It's not about the value of houses. It's about the value of the land itself. And the idea of a land value tax is to charge you very much higher amounts for land in areas surrounded by state-provided amenities, etc., to force you to make that land productive, so to prevent people from simply sitting on bits of land and not using them properly. But to introduce a tax like that, I mean, that takes years. So I'm hearing lots of people worrying about a land value tax, oh, well, this is going to be awful and how will this work and blah, blah, blah. But I suppose the answer in the end is that we've got a very short time period here and it probably wouldn't work. Don't need to worry about that kind of thing.
1: Well, as you say, the complications involved, you'd have thought it would be an obstacle in themselves to this. I mean, if he needs to win the next election, he needs to have done something by then. You know, one of the other things people are talking about is, you know, revaluing the council tax ban, so revaluing the entire housing stock in the UK so that the 1993 valuation estimates are updated for today. But that itself takes a long time, which doesn't sound anything like as complicated as doing this kind of what is the amenity value of the local services that are provided by the state for the land, and then we'll tax a little bit of that. But if the council tax revaluation is going to, you know, would take a few years to do that, I mean, that seems implausible that he'll be able to put in a land value tax and actually get anything out of it in time for an election.
0: Yeah. So what do you think he does have scope to do? If we're looking at, you know, not much longer than 2 years here, and he needs to win the next election, and, you know, let's say I'm putting this out here, that he actually manages to hang on for the full period, and we don't have another prime minister in 6 months or 9 months or a year. So let's say he gets the whole lot. What could he conceivably do within the constraints of the fiscal rules that would actually be A, effective, and B, reasonably popular?
1: Yeah.
0: I mean, I'm coming up with nothing, by the way.
1: I'm not sure what would necessarily be popular. They're going to have to touch spending in some way because, you know, we have the tax burden is already going to be hitting, you know, the highest since in the post-war period. Debt is edging higher. It's getting up to, you know, very close to 100% of GDP. It's the deficit has been running at, you know, 5% for between 4 and 5% for the last four or five years. I mean, it's completely and utterly unsustainable. And the idea that you can find a tax that is going to be an acceptable tax. I mean, I can imagine him increasing inheritance tax, for example, because unpopular as it is, it doesn't touch you immediately. It's something for the future. But the spending stuff, there's talk about the triple lock to try and restrain pensioner spending. Again, would be hugely unpopular because we saw that with the winter fuel allowance. Then you've obviously got the health benefits, which have reaching about 160 billion a year at the moment, going up to 190 by the end of the parliament. I mean, Jim O'Neill, who's one of the advisors to Burnham at the moment, he was even saying, you know, you've got to touch these shibboleths. You've got to say, you know, NHS spending, there has to be some constraint on NHS spending. And Burnham is a former health secretary who has said he would die in a ditch just to prevent prescription charges, etc. But there's people within the NHS talk about rationing some services because it's unaffordable. You've got this Baumol cost disease, which is developments in technology end up not leading to productivity gains, but end up just being new technological costs to the service. So it's just, you know, you have this mushrooming NHS state. The one thing that I was thinking that he can do is just to raise tax. If he's going to raise tax, he's just got to raise tax on everyone. And then that would require him to say special measures. Everyone who is paying tax is going to have to pay an extra 2% on the basic rate, and make it a national project where, you know, you're not going to be singling out sections of society and saying, you know, we're picking on you because we need to fix this country. We're going to pick on everyone because this is a national requirement.
0: And at some point that has to stop. As you say, at some point it has to come back to spending. Spending has to be reduced. At some point someone has to tackle welfare spending. Someone has to tackle the NHS. Someone has to look at this properly. You can't just keep saying taxes up, taxes up, taxes up. Yeah. And if he puts up taxes across the board, and there is this really interesting conversation going on in the UK about who is overtaxed and who is undertaxed. And it, you know, we don't have a very good system of taxing everybody. The burden is very, very, very heavy on the well-off and not particularly heavy by international standards on everybody else. But then you come back to the fact that an awful lot of the things that people are expected to pay for themselves in the UK are financed out of general taxation in other countries. I mean, in particular, auto-enrolment. There's, paying into your pension in the way that we do in the UK. That's not necessarily the case in Europe. And the same with university education, which we pay for here out of our own pockets. And people don't necessarily, not enough, by the way, but we pay for out of our own pockets, which people in Europe do not. And then there's dentistry and, you know, various other things that come out of general taxation out elsewhere, but not in the UK. So if you look at it in the round, it's very hard to say that any part of the UK population is undertaxed, maybe over benefited, but not necessarily undertaxed.
1: Yeah, exactly. They're almost hidden taxes, aren't they? Mm. And then, of course, you've got these levies on the for businesses, on energy levies, climate change levies, and stuff, and even on household bills, you've got them. So that some of them, anyway, are effectively additional hidden taxes. So
0: okay, well, I'm not sure that we've really made our listeners feel particularly optimistic today.
1: Yeah, there's not a lot of optimism going around. I know I've had one thought. I've had maybe
0: which is
1: could Burnham just be a lucky general? We know Starmer's so dismally unlucky with the international backdrop, as well as making such a terrible series of errors that you know Burnham has got a template for what not to do, as in the policy options that Starmer chose. Just beware of like walking into landmines, and then also if the Iran war is going to be resolved, and if Ukraine Russia just sort of fades back again, and Trump's unable to do more kind of crazy stuff because of the midterms, and we've seen the data stand a little bit better, we've got inflation is a bit lower than was expected, there's signs of life in the jobs market, you could actually just see a situation where Burnham gets lucky and you just get that little spurt of growth, which probably delivers as much tax revenue as all of these little things that we've talked about put together. So that's my optimistic, hopeful hat.
0: Okay. Well, I think we'll end there. And I appreciate the optimism there, but I don't think I'm particularly happy when the best we can hope for from our new prime minister is he gets a little bit of geopolitical luck.
1: Yeah, wishful thinking. Exactly. Yeah. It's not a strategy.
0: It's not a strategy, but maybe it would be something. Phil, thank you so much for joining us today.
1: Pleasure.
0: 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If you like our show, rate, review and subscribe wherever you listen to podcasts. Also, be sure to follow me and John on X or Twitter at MerrinSW and John_Stepik. And Phil, I know you are on Twitter. What is it?
1: @PhilAldrich.

0: of your ideas about how Andy Burnham might actually be able to make things better. Our show email is merrimoney@bloomberg.net.
1: From the Sky News Centre at 5, Steve Clarke has stepped down as Scotland boss after their elimination from the World Cup. He's thanked fans and players for their support, but it was a disappointing tournament with them winning just one game in the group stage. Our Scotland reporter Luke Shanley is at the Scotland camp in North Carolina.
2: After 81 games in charge and three major tournaments, the Scotland head coach has left his position. The World Cup ultimately was a disappointment for Scotland for the 13th time at a major tournament. The Scotland head coach is gone. He had just signed a new four-year deal before the tournament.
1: Meanwhile, England progressed to the knockout stages as Group L winners, thanks to a 2-0 win against Panama. The US has carried out further strikes against Iranian targets in a second night of tit-for-tat reprisals. Military chiefs have accused Tehran of attacking a merchant vessel in the Strait of Hormuz yesterday. A car has crashed into pedestrians in West London. Five people were injured in Ealing Broadway yesterday afternoon. A 34-year-old man has been arrested on suspicion of dangerous driving and attempted murder. The number of people killed in the two earthquakes in Venezuela has now risen to at least 1,430. Tens of thousands are still missing. America says it's sending additional military capabilities to help relief efforts. Elliot Abrams is Donald Trump's former representative to the country. He says they are well placed to help.
3: We have the military assets that can provide the flights that really are needed now because commercial aviation has broken down. So we have a lot of experience doing it all over the world. We are going to be trying to do it along with others in the neighbourhood, Mexico, Brazil, Colombia.
1: And England's cricketers will hope to take early wickets on the fourth day of the final test against New Zealand. The tourists resume on 120 for three in their second innings, which means they lead by 204 runs. That's the latest.
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8: I'm Barry Ritholtz. 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
9: right,
8: years.
9: Right, yeah.
8: Carl Richards is the author and creator of the Sketch Guy column that ran weekly in the New York Times for over a decade. He hosts Behavior Gap Radio, which is now across 1,300 episodes. 50 Fires, Money and Meeting is another podcast he does with Chip and Joanna Gaines. Are you kidding
9: Executive
8: me?
9: Producers.
8: Okay. And then you also co-host with another friend, Michael Kitsies, the Kitsies and Carl Real Talk for Financial Advisors.
9: Yeah.
8: He is the author of The Behavior Gap from 2012, One Page Financial Plan from 2015, and his latest book, Your Money, Reimagining Wealth in 101 Simple Sketches. These are conversation grenades for honest money talk. Carl, welcome to Bloomberg.
9: Barry, so fun. Been looking forward to this for years.
8: Same. Long overdue. We've had you on At the Money, but we haven't had you for the long sit down. Let's start out talking about your background.
9: Mm-hmm.
8: University of Utah, School of Business, Bachelor's of Science in Finance. That implies finance, investing, money. Was that the original career plan?
9: Yeah, no, not even close.
8: Really?
9: Right, yeah. So I was, I've told this story occasionally, I was an undeclared major, which means back then it meant you had no idea what you wanted to do with your life, right? I was the newest hire at a landscaping company, so I was literally digging ditches for a living. I come home one day, my wife, we'd recently been married, this was 95, recently been married, And she has the Help Wanted ads open. She's got a job, a degree in finance, a job as the CFO of a small real estate company. Got the Help Wanted ads open. So I was like, hey, Corey, her name's Corey. I'm like, Corey, what are you looking? What are you doing? She said, I'm looking for a job. I said, well, what are you finding? She said, no, I said, but you have one. And she said, I know, I'm looking for you. I was like, what are you finding? And she found what we both thought was a security guard job.
8: At a little shop called Fidelity?
9: A security guard. I was like, you know, I could work as a mall cop at night. This would be great. And so I can still go to school full time. This would be great. I went to apply. Nothing about kung fu. Nothing about self-defense. You know, they were asking about things I didn't know what stayed because of that moment. Like this, like, what is this crazy thing that we call money? Because nobody was doing math in there. They were excited, mad, angry, upset, right? So it was, that was, because I always thought it was a mistake getting into finance. I always thought I would go off and do I was going to do the Stephen Covey organizational behavior thing at BYU.
8: Right.
9: That's what I always thought. Because work is where people go to do things that matter. And then this, some of these early experiences open the door to, like, money is the ultimate portal.
8: Hey, this money thing is...
9: It's the ultimate portal to somebody's soul.
8: Right.
9: Do you know what I mean? Like, what do you really care about? I can find out pretty quickly how you spend your money and how you spend your time. So that's how I stayed. So, yes, afterwards, I was like, maybe I should get a degree in this.
8: So then you switch. You get your degree in finance from the David Eckley School of Business. When do you go for a CFP? When do you become a certified financial planner?
9: I was looking at that the other day.
8: You don't remember, do you?
9: No. All I remember is I got made fun of.
8: For taking?
9: Yeah, remember back
8: really?
9: In the day, right? Like I left.
8: I don't remember.
9: I left Fidelity, and I went to work for a big brokerage firm, which we'll go in name, but has a bull as its symbols owned by a bank, right? And about that, and I got my CIMA designation. Because that's what, like, cool kids did, you know, the sort of institutional consulting stuff. Because I thought, I gotta figure this thing out, this whole money thing. And then I started to get my CFP, so it was in the day when people in that side of the business were like, what are you wasting your time on that for? It's pretty early
8: on. This whole
9: on.
8: Fiduciary thing, I mean,
9: it's
8: really.
9: Quite, seriously.
8: Waste the
9: goals.
8: Time. What are you going to not charge people commission? I mean, what are you thinking,
9: that's
8: Carl?
9: Right. That's right. That's right. So fun.
8: So what I find fascinating about your career, and I'm now learning all the parallels between our career.
9: Yeah.
8: You kind of reinvent yourself as a communicator, as an author, as a speaker. Is that something that helped you when you set up your own investment firm? Which came first, the chicken or the egg?
9: Yeah, I can remember who was in the room and where I was when I first sketched something out, because I wasn't a doodler in school. It's obvious that I didn't take any art classes, right?
8: I don't know if I would say it's obvious, because these are really kind of interesting.
9: Yeah.
8: Like Charles Schulz very famously drew peanuts and said he didn't have skill.
9: That's a
8: and,
9: super generous comparison. Thank you.
8: Right?
9: But
8: I'm not making that comparison.
9: Yeah, okay, good.
8: I'm just saying someone else.
9: Somebody else said something similar. Good. But I just remember sitting across the table from some really smart clients. And he was an ER doctor, she was a technology sales rep, like at EMC or something back in the day,
8: I
9: right?
8: Remember.
9: Super smart. And I was trying to explain some concept, and I was just getting blank stares. You know,

0: feeling. And I that had happened before, but it this is the first time it dawned on me, like, wait, they're really smart. This must be my problem. Mm-hmm. So I, out of an act of desperation in the shared conference room, there was a whiteboard. Nobody used it. And I stood up one day and was like, no, like this. And just like some boxes and arrows, like an estate planner would do, right. You know? And they were like,
1: oh.
0: And at that moment, I was like, I didn't make a grand conclusion. I just remember thinking, huh, that was really interesting. So that started this idea of like how, so I started thinking like anytime I got asked a question more than once. So the second time I got asked it, I was like, what if I just wrote down the answer and sent it to everybody who asked? Uh-huh. And I don't know if you remember, but there's these things called blogs back in the day.
1: Not only do I remember.
0: You were one of the OGs.
1: I still am doing it. I have no interest in Beehive or Substack.
0: Yeah.
1: I kind of learned early on, I don't want to give my content to another company. Just, I want to control it.
0: Yeah. So started putting those things up on the internet, an answer to a question with some sort of diagram. And by the way, the hand-drawn sketches were just a flaw at the beginning. I mean, I went to download Adobe Illustrator, and the thing said 3 hours. And I was like, anything that takes 3 hours to download, I should not be using.
1: Illustrator would ruin this. The whole beauty of, and I know most of you are listening to this and not watching me thumb through a book, but the whole beauty of your sketches is just how simple and informative they are with just a few lines, a few circles, a few squiggles. It's not a giant organizational chart. Right. It's, he did that in 90 seconds, and look how much information is in that.
0: Well, thank you. But that early on, it was like I was only doing that because I couldn't download Adobe Illustrator. I saw it as a flaw. And so every couple of years early on, I would get them designed by somebody, and I'd post those. And people would be like, where are the hand-drawn? So I finally learned. And I'm only telling you these stories because it's so tempting of us to look back and create these like beautiful narratives of the experience. But it turns out there was just a lot of random experimentation and playing, because it turns out the thing I thought was a flaw ended up being the feature.
1: Huh.
0: Right?
1: That's really interesting.
0: Yeah. Yeah.
1: So I'm surprised you think of it as a flaw.
0: Not anymore.
1: How long did it take you to get to that point? Because to me, the beauty of your drawings are, first of all, it's obviously not AI slop. It's
0: right.
1: You predate AI by 20 years or so. But more importantly, they just look and feel human and personal.
0: Mm-hmm.
1: And, someone has really put some time into figuring out, how do I communicate a complicated idea in the least amount of letters, words, images?
0: Yeah.
1: So at what point did you think, hey, I could do something with these drawings? Maybe publish them in the New York Times every week?
0: Never. What happened was I was putting these up on this website. I tried to stop.
1: Right. I love that.
0: It's like a compulsion.
1: Can't help it.
0: Yeah. Right. I mean, and I even had people around me who were like, just focus on building your business. What are you doing? And I was like, and they were right. Do you know what I mean? Like all the evidence.
1: I mean,
0: at the time, and I kept putting it up there, and there's a guy named Kent who I did not know.
1: Uh-huh.
0: Kent sent them to a guy named Ron who I did not know. Ron Lieber at the time.
1: Oh, sure. I know Ron. I know of Ron Lieber.
0: Kent didn't know Ron. And Ron just sent a note like, hey, I think you might like these. And Ron sent me a note, and I have that email still because nobody believes me. The email was, hey, we love these. Could we try something? And I knew enough from my like security guard background, right, to be a kid in the hills of Utah to say, I mean, I was like, yeah, of course. What do you have in mind? And that's kind of how, and I've talked to Ron since, like, why did you open that email? Because, you know, like he gets, like,
1: you get inundated
0: stacks
1: with
0: of books, stacks of things that he would love to reply to and read because that's the kind of human he is, but he just doesn't have time.
1: Right.
0: So why you open that one that day? I don't know. I should still be sending Kent a gift every year.
1: Every
0: so
1: Christmas.
0: I never thought maybe this could appear in the Times.
1: So from the late 90s, when do you launch the firm that you ultimately build up and sell in 2012?
0: Yeah. So I'm really, really bad with dates, but we were in
1: Early 2000s?
0: No, 2008 or 9.
1: So after the financial crisis.
0: That's exactly right.
1: So 4 years, you build this up. Sell it? You just like, hey, I'm going to focus on my security guard business?
0: Yeah, the first thing I should tell you is why I left and started my own firm. I remember the impetus for that was two things. One,
1: this is at Fidelity.
0: No, I was now working at the big brokerage firm.
1: Oh, okay.
0: And I left to start my own RIA firm.
1: Got it.
0: And I remember do you remember that cover? I can't remember if it was Fortune or Forbes. It had the cover with Rex and David at DFA, and it said how the really smart money invest.
1: Uh-huh.
0: Do you remember? I had that in the top drawer of my desk every time I opened my drawer, because I still had this, like, I'm just a kid from the hills in Utah, like, imposter syndrome thing. Like, I'm supposed to be in jail. Do you know what I mean? Like,
1: right.
0: Like, and I'm helping people make really important decisions with money. I need to figure out, like, am I a security guard? Is this math? Like, what is this thing? And so this idea of, like, how the really smart money invests, I called and was like, how do I get access to this? And they're like, well, you can't do it where you're at. So I left for that reason. And then the second reason ended up being one of the greatest disappointments of my life. I left because I thought it was really important to be able to tell everybody that I was a fiduciary and that everybody would care.
1: Coming up, we continue our conversation with Carl Richards, creator of the Sketch Guy column and author of Your Money, Reimagining Wealth in 101 Simple Sketches, discussing the behavior gap. I'm Barry Ritholtz. 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
1: I'm Barry Ritholtz. You're listening to Masters in Business on Bloomberg Radio. Is it Masters in Business? Masters of Business? You would think after 9,000 of these, I should know that. Let's talk a little bit about the behavior gap. I don't know if you created that phrase, but you've done more than anybody else I know to popularize that phrase. Tell us what the behavior gap actually is.
0: Yeah, so it started out as a very narrow thing, which we already pointed to. This difference between, and the, like the technical term would be the difference between time-weighted rates of return and dollar-weighted. Mm-hmm. And because I've had to explain this so many times, maybe I'll go through the explanation.
1: Sure.
0: Imagine you open a newspaper. There's an ad for a mutual fund. It says the fund has returned 10% a year for the last 10 years. Right? That's the investment return. and just for a minute forget taxes, you know, any sort of fees or whatever. That's the investment return. That's the return you would have gotten if you had invested money at the beginning of the 10-year period and not added or taken any away and left it there for the 10-year period. But nobody invests that way except your clients, right? Like, no, nobody invests that way. We are always chasing, right?
1: Right.
0: Whatever we hear in the news, the Financial Pornography Network waves their hands and we've got a list of 10 funds to buy or whatever. And the old days, smart money, you know, like the smart. So we end up running around and that's the average investment return is 10%. But the average investor return is always different from that.
1: Who does the annual report that everybody criticizes?
0: Yeah, for sure.
1: That shows this differential.
0: So that was one of the early reports I ran across was Dalbar. And I have not spent I spent the time years ago to understand. I don't really know anything about that number. I know Morningstar does a number and it seems to be
1: comparable.
0: 80 to 100 basis points, not 6%.
1: Right.
0: You know, like.
1: And then what about the Spiva numbers on manager performance?
0: Yeah, for sure.
1: So you're running across these behavioral errors on pretty much both sides. The manager, who's running their funds and frequently underperforming, and the longer that timeline is, the greater percentage of managers are underperforming.
0: Yeah.
1: And on the other side, the buyers of those funds tend to not only underperform the benchmark, they're underperforming their own funds. So if only there was an alternative way to invest.
0: Let me tell you a quick story. So this is back during my institutional consulting days. So we had this client. We do a manager search and selection. We find the best large cap value manager for this client and hire that large cap value manager. And as I recall, it was Davis, New York Venture, back in the day, right?
1: Chris Davis.
0: Yep. We go 2 or 3 years. Davis has one of those cyclical underperforming moments,
1: value,
0: as they're going to do.
1: Right. Especially value, which runs in and out of favor.
0: Yeah.
1: So
0: and it was even in comparison to other value managers, right?
1: Oh,
0: as they're going to do, right? So we fire Davis, not knowing any better. We hire another, and I can't remember, we'll just call him XYZ, right? Like we hire this new, and the client's like, yeah, I understand. It's two and a half years in. We make this change. We go to XYZ. 3 years later, XYZ does the same thing. Cyclical, he underperforms. We go through our manager screening. They're up on our fire list. And guess who pops into our buy list?
1: Chris Davis.
0: Yeah. Call the client, thinking I'm so smart. Hey, we need to fire XYZ and hire this manager. It's called Davis. And they were like, wait. Didn't we, this client's name was Jeremy, didn't we just fire them 2.5 years ago? And I was like, yeah.
1: Maybe.
0: And he said, you know what I'd like? I would like the return of Davis from the day we first hired them till now. I'd like the return of XYZ from the day you first hired Davis to now. And I'd like that compared to my account. And I was, of course, like, that's not how it works. He said, yeah, that's what I'd like to see. And we all know the story, right? He underperformed both of those. Like, he would have been fine in either one of those.
1: Just leave it alone.
0: And that was my first moment of like, I got to get out of this business. I got to go to law school or something. And that's when I discovered this idea, discovered this idea that maybe the investment process only matters to the degree that I can behave.
1: So let's talk about what you call the financial pornography networks. They talk all day long about 10-year yield and the Fed and credit spreads and geopolitics and earnings and news. And you spend most of your books, plural, talking about fear, regret, envy. Mm. What moves markets and what, more importantly, moves investors' portfolios?
0: Gosh, that's such a good question. And I want to be like careful about.
1: You know, I do this for a living.
0: I know. It's a really good question. And I want to be careful about the term financial pornography network. I think that was originally a Jane Bryant Quinn term.
1: That's exactly right.
0: Which I love. I love the term. But I think it applies just really broadly. And
1: I call it the fire hose of financial noise.
0: That's fine. I think
1: phrase?
0: Like sometimes media circus, like it's a media business. And there's nothing. I want to be clear. Like, I live in the hills in Utah. I ride my mountain bike every day. The trail's out in my backyard. I have a different hobby.
1: Uh-huh.
0: Just because that's my hobby doesn't mean my hobbies are better than anybody else's hobbies.
1: They're
0: right?
1: healthier.
0: But I walk in this building and I see happy human after happy human walking through the halls. This, like, shiny, happy people everywhere. Who am I?
1: Free cappuccino.
0: Who am I to say, right? But I think what's important is if we start to recognize, like, what are we doing it for?
1: Uh-huh.
0: What's the goal? Because if it's something to talk about, there's nothing wrong with that. If it's entertainment, there's nothing wrong with that. But basing your financial decisions, your actual investment decisions, on something you heard, even if it was secret underneath the subway and it was labeled, isn't The Economist the one that all the really smart people read anyway?
1: Uh-huh.
0: Right? Like, you're not the only one that's heard that. So I think we have to be careful with sort of making big investment decisions based on every wind of news or entertainment,
1: mm-hmm.
0: right? Versus linking, and again, this is back to, like, how do we solve this behavior gap problem? I think it has to be, the portfolio has to be designed to give me the greatest likelihood of reaching my goals, and my goals have to be carefully clarified, and they're going to change over time. So it's this constant process of saying, are these investment decisions aligned with what I want out of my life? Both of those sides of that equation are really challenging. Getting clear about what you want out of your life, super hard. Making sure you have a portfolio built on data and evidence and that will get you the closest to that, also really hard.
1: So let's break that into two pieces.
0: Yeah.
1: Because I kind of feel like there are two distinct conversations.
0: Yeah, yeah.
1: We'll get to the goal portion in a moment.
0: Sure.
1: I want to stay with the media circus.
0: Yeah.
1: Isn't there really a very simple problem?
0: Yeah.
1: And that is the mismatch in time horizons when you're putting money away to save for retirement or even to save for 529 for college or saving to buy a house or a second house or whatever.
0: Yeah.
1: Like, you're thinking 5, 10, 50 years, but all of the financial noise, that fire hose, that's the church of what's happening right now. If we can simply readjust our media consumption into some context with the longevity of our portfolio goals, doesn't that solve a lot of these? If I'm putting this money away for 20, 30 years, what do I care what happened on a random Thursday?
0: That's exactly right. Super easy to say, right?
1: Mm-hmm.
0: And you and I both know, like,
1: easy.
0: Incredibly hard to actually do. And I think that if we can get clear, this isn't like a problem that's isolated to finance.
1: It's everything.
0: Go look at what Stephen A. Smith was saying about the Knicks.
1: By the way, Stephen Smith is going to get his own chapter in the book that follows, How Not to Invest, which is Nobody Knows Anything Sports Edition.
0: So good.
1: Right.
0: So good. But I still tune in to watch it because the guy's super entertaining.
1: It's entertaining. Right.
0: Yeah.
1: It's fun.
0: Just
1: imagine he was a guy on TV telling you what to buy. You would be busted.
0: But yeah. What if we actually kept track of every single change of opinion? Right. And how sure somebody was. Right. Remember that. What's that old statement that even a broken clock is right twice a day?
1: Right. I was going to say, often wrong, never in doubt.
0: That's exactly right. Often
1: is
0: wrong.
1: The line
0: often,
1: I
0: yeah.
1: like.
0: And that's again, entertaining. And there's nothing wrong with entertainment. We go to the movies. We go see plays. We ride our mountain bikes. Like, there's nothing wrong with entertainment. I just think we have to understand what it is. And what you're saying is, yeah, that's day-to-day entertainment. I like it because I can talk about it. It's important. Don't base my 20, my 10, my 5, my 10, my 20-year decisions on it.
1: Right. And yet we continue to see people have that problem. So let me re-ask this question in a different way. How do you bridge the gap between what clients ask for, what they think they want, and what you know they actually need?
0: Yeah, so another, Barry, you're super good at this whole job.
1: It's all AI. It's all I didn't write anything.
0: Now you've layered another problem in here, is because clients, the humans that we call clients, show up having been trained by us as an industry, speaking really broadly, that what matters is this day-to-day stuff, right? They think the job of an investor is to find the best investment because we taught them that on the television, waving our hands. So it's no surprise. Like, we did this to ourselves. It's no surprise that clients come in expecting that. And that's why I think clients who work with real financial advisors often go through a period of the financial pornography detox program, right? Where they maybe wake up 18, 24 months into the relationship and go, hey, you know what? I'm not really paying that much attention anymore to that. Like, all the stuff I used to think mattered, was critical, has lost its urgency, its tenor, right? So we've got this problem of, like, it feels like, and again, back to the wiring in our bodies, like, it feels like we should be doing something. The news is saying we should be

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3: 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My extra special guest this week is Carl Richards. I'm talking really fast on purpose because we were talking about recording the audio for our books. And I'm a New Yorker. I tend to talk fast. I tend to talk to the back of the room and talk with my hands, which makes Alexis very unhappy. And one of the things I found that was so interesting was that when you're in this little 6x6 glass booth that hears your stomach gurgle and your lips smack because this milk in your coffee, that if you talk quietly and slowly, it turns out you can articulate, you can enunciate, you can pronounce words. But when you're talking really fast, you slur, you mumble, you stumble. We were talking about the audio recording. What was your experience like? I found it completely surreal. My colleague Ben Carlson just recorded his book, and we had a conversation last night about it's just whack recording these.
4: Yeah.
3: What was your experience like? Three books.
4: Yeah, the first two was the worst. Yeah. They were the worst because I did go to some booth somewhere, and the person behind the screen was doing his job. But doing
3: again,
4: his job.
3: Do it again.
4: Doing his job,
3: nope.
4: Yeah.
3: Again. Why? I heard your stomach.
4: And
3: you mispronounced this word. No, right. I didn't. Like, it was unbelievable.
4: I can't believe how hard it was.
3: So,
4: 2 or 3 days, right? Like
3: 5 days plus a callback to correct stuff.
4: Yeah.
3: But the first day, I went home with a splitting headache.
4: Oh, totally.
3: And I said to my wife, I got to figure out how to do this because I can't. This is the hardest thing I've ever. One of the hardest. The only other thing that was harder than this, you mentioned you were digging ditches. One summer in college, I worked with a bunch of friends who were installing pools and building decks.
4: You carried cement forms?
3: No, I swung a 12-pound sledgehammer. And there was this thing where it was an old pool we had to break up and get rid of. And I'm like, so one guy is swinging a sledge. And I'm like, oh, that looks like fun. I'll do it. He's like, here. And I basically, John Henry, just did the whole pool. Never slept that good in my life. Just 9 hours.
4: And now you're comparing that to reading the book.
3: Right. And now it's like, oh, hold on. Let me think about this analysis. Sure. I'm taxing my brain. It's just physical work.
4: Totally.
3: If you want a good night's sleep.
4: Totally.
3: Break up a pool with a sledgehammer.
4: Yeah, so fun.
3: Try the 8. No, I'm going with the 12. Schmuck. I heard, as a 19-year-old, I was sore for days.
4: Right,
3: and
4: for
3: you're
4: sure.
3: never sore as a 19.
4: I carried cement forms out of a construction site.
3: The big wooden?
4: Yeah, the big giant wooden ones.
3: Yeah, I did that.
4: Up at Snowbird, Utah.
3: But it was always two guys carrying them.
4: No, we carried them on our shoulders.
3: Oh,
4: when
3: really?
4: We're from Utah. Like,
3: bunch
4: that's what
3: wives.
4: We do. Yeah, exactly.
3: Me.
4: But reading the book.
3: Yeah.
4: This book was really fun because I did it just with my podcast editor, Chris, and I just told him, we're just going to do the whole thing. Don't correct me. I changed words. I added stories. The audiobook is, I did art on the radio, so I described the sketches.
3: Uh-huh.
4: The publisher was like, hey, maybe we leave the sketches out of the audio. And I'm like, no. I did this back in the day with NPR. Let's describe them. And so I told backstories. The audio is actually awesome.
3: So true story. I got my mom the Barbara Streisand book, and at the time, her biography, which is like a 1,000-page tome. And at the time, Amazon was doing this thing where, you order these books, you get the audiobook for free. Mm. And it turns out Barbara Streisand reads her own book.
4: So good.
3: And her voice is just like you immediately recognize it.
4: Yeah.
3: And the only problem was, like, you're on hour eight and she's still talking about grade school.
4: Right.
3: But she did something in the book where I'm listening and she says, I'm going to stop reading the book and tell you a story that I forgot about when I was writing the book.
4: So good.
3: And she goes on this little
4: love those
3: digression.
4: Yeah.
3: So
4: little
3: when
4: nuggets.
3: When I'm recording the book, I said, so one of them I remember was about Larry Summers. And I just tell this story about him calling up to complain about me referencing him in a column. He's really a footnote. It's not what the article is about. And I just tell this little thing. And the director says, hey, listen, you can't change the author's words.
4: Like, and I'm like, I am the author.
3: I'm the author. He's like, oh, okay.
4: Yeah.
3: So I haven't listened to the book, but I dropped about a dozen of these little digressions.
4: Yeah.
3: I hope they made it, but I have no idea.
4: Wow, those are the best.
3: Right? So this must have been really...
4: It was so fun.
3: Yeah.
4: I mean, just went all in.
3: Because, and the crazy thing is, I did this downtown, and you walk through the halls of the office, and it's just thousands of books on the wall, and you see the same, like, three or four names over and over and over again reading. Like, this is a small industry of nine
4: readers,
3: people that do this professionally.
4: That's right. There's a reason. I mean, we found
3: really,
4: out.
3: It's really, really hard. Difficult.
4: But I really felt, especially with this book, I was like, I can't have anybody else do this.
3: And it sounds like you had a lot of fun doing
4: this. I actually did. It was hard, but did, yeah.
3: So let's talk about this book.
4: Sure.
3: You describe it as a conversation grenade.
4: Yeah.
3: Explain.
4: Yeah. I think I first heard that term from Hugh McLeod, the gaping void.
3: Uh-huh, sure.
4: I remember Hugh
3: Love
4: McLeod.
3: Love his work.
4: Yeah.
3: I have some of his stuff on my wall.
4: Yeah.
3: And on the opposite wall, some of your stuff.
4: Well, that's cool. Thank you.
3: In fact, buy high, sell low, repeat until broke.
4: Number one. That's right.
3: Is on my wall. That's right.
4: So full disclosure. Well, thank you. Yeah, I have some of Hugh's stuff in my office too. So conversation grenades, this idea that that's the only reason I wrote the book. I swore off writing.
3: Why?
4: Well, because I love audio so much.
3: Yeah.
4: Right? I actually had...
3: Again, not mutually exclusive.
4: This is exactly right. But I after I wrote the second book, I thought, I'm just going to speak. And then podcasting came around. I was like, this is amazing.
3: I had, between Bailout Nation and How Not to Invest, solid 15 years.
4: Yeah, you did.
3: I needed to recover. That was my refractory period.
4: That's right. That's right.
3: I need a decade and a half.
4: That's right. And I
3: really needed a decade. And it just took me the pandemic to make me start thinking about it.
4: I kept noticing that people like physical artifacts.
3: I agree.
4: And
3: I don't love a Kindle. I like a book.
4: Yeah, and especially that. So the working with Harriman really allowed me to – everything about the book is designed think of it.
3: We have the same publisher. I didn't even notice.
4: Yeah, yeah. I'm sure Craig helped you.
3: Yeah, he's great.
4: For sure. So everything about that book is designed to feel like you toss it in a room and conversations break out.
3: Uh-huh.
4: That's the conversation grenade analogy, right? You set it on its coffee table. Unpretentious coffee table book. Like, I'm going to pick it up. I'm going to mess with it. We talked about hardback. I wanted it to be that soft cover. We move the front matter, the legal stuff, go to page one. There's none of it in there.
3: You moved it to the back.
4: They let me move it to the back. And they said, nobody's ever asked.
3: Dude, I love that.
4: Nobody's ever
3: idea.
4: Asked, but yes, I was amazed they let me to do it, but there's this stuff's in the back. Because what reader has ever said,
3: nobody
4: please
3: wants
4: give
3: to
4: me
3: see that.
4: That
3: crap.
4: There it is in the back right there.
3: I always assumed it was a legal requirement. It had to be up front.
4: So they said nobody's asked. So they let me do all sorts of things that allowed us to be like, no, this is in service of the reader. We want you just to have this sitter. And the number of stories I've heard, like I had it on my table, my son asked me a question, or I sent it out to clients and this. It's really meant to be a conversation grenade.
3: So we started out talking about your deceptively simple sketches. Is this simplicity a conscious act of rebellion? Mm. There's so much complexity and arcane language. We know every profession uses arcane language to hold lay people at arm's distance. Mm. But was this simplicity in your sketches, is that purposeful or am I reading too much?
4: Deeply purposeful. Yeah. Yeah, I think it's maybe just the way my brain works. I only have enough RAM for like one problem at a time.
3: Okay.
4: And so I like to get into it, understand nuance, edge cases, you know, it gets like a giant ball. There's actually a sketch in there about this. Like, it gets like a big giant, like, it's a simple question, you know, simple, boom. Big, what about this? What about that? What about that? What about that? What about that? Edge cases, reading it all. And then there it was. And then, and then once I get in there, I'm like, okay, now, and you actually shared a quote one time about there are a lot of simple...
3: Investing is simple but hard.
4: No, there's a lot of simple... There are a lot of answers that are simple, elegant, and wrong.
3: Oh.
4: Remember this?
3: I don't know where I stole that. That could actually be me.
4: Yeah, no, I remember you shared somebody else's quote.
3: Yeah, okay.
4: And I was like, oh, because...
3: Simple, elegant, and wrong.
4: Yeah, and I really worry about that.
3: Uh-huh.
4: Because when you're in that ball of yarn, complex, and you decide to distill or edit... You have to make some conscious decisions about what to leave out.
3: Mm-hmm.
4: And I often get that wrong. And when I do, I hear about it. And it makes the work a little bit better. There are words and lines in some of those sketches I've been thinking about for over a decade. I removed a word that had been in there 15 years.
3: Which sketch?
4: The word was...
3: People you love, experiences, spend the money.
4: Yeah, that one's one of my favorite ones.
3: That is one of my all-time favorite ones. You do like a good Venn diagram.
4: Well, by the way, the Venn diagram police have come after me, so I just call them circle sketches. Oh, dude, I used to get 2-page emails from the Times readers.
3: I call these people Venn diagram police. Picture shaper, picture straighteners.
4: And but I used to send equal rebuttals,
3: right.
4: And then finally I just developed a template email that said, you're right. I call them circle sketches. So yeah, the Venn diagram piece
3: is
4: pretty
3: loosely. These are legitimate Venn diagrams.
4: They can make an argument, of course.
3: No, if it's this over here, and the overlap that you want to focus on.
4: For sure.
3: Things that matter, things that you can control is another one of yours.
4: Yeah, what we should focus on.
3: And then the overlap. How is that not a Venn diagram?
4: I don't know. I don't know, but somebody will find. But my point really is that when you distill and leave things out, you get things wrong sometimes. And you asked which one. Like
3: For a point, though, you're trying to communicate cleanly and simply.
4: It's true. But I'm saying some of that feedback's amazing.
3: Uh-huh.
4: Like the Venn diagram police weren't particularly helpful, but some of the feedback is amazing. Like, hey, have you ever thought of this? And it makes me reconsider and adjust. And there have been changes that I've made. Like there's one sketch that says what's important. I used to say what's important to you. It was an alignment sketch. It was like your use of capital aligned with what you say is important to you. And that word say.
3: Well, it's implying that it's not important, but you're claiming it's important.
4: That word say bothered me for a decade before. I was like, no. It's we want to get to what's important to you, not what you say.
3: You were hinting at another problem with people not speaking.
4: That's right. Revealed, honestly. Stated versus revealed preferences. I'm more interested in the revealed preferences. What's actually important to you.
3: That's really interesting.
4: Yep.
3: We have been speaking with Carl Richards. He is the author of the book, Your Money, Reimagining Wealth in 101 Simple Sketches. 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I would be remiss if I didn't thank the crack team that helps put these conversations together each week. Alexis Noriega is my very patient video producer. Producer, New Yorker dropping the R. Sean Russo is my researcher. Anna Luke is my producer. I'm Barry Ritholtz. 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
7: Steve Clarke has stepped down as Scotland boss after their World Cup exit. He's thanked fans and players for their support after winning just one game against Haiti. England boss Thomas Tuchel insists his team will only benefit from getting through another tough fixture. It took them until the second half to break down Panama. Goals from Jude Bellingham and Harry Kane secured a 2-0 victory in New Jersey. Tuchel's side progressed to the last 32 as group winners.
8: We managed to score two and create half chances and later in the match more chances. There's no problem if these matches feel tight, if these matches feel tough. It will help us in the next match.
7: England will face the Democratic Republic of the Congo next. The fragile truce between Iran and the US looks increasingly strained after further tit-for-tat reprisals. For the second night in a row, the US has launched a series of strikes on Iranian targets. A 34-year-old man's been arrested on suspicion of dangerous driving and attempted murder after a car was driven into pedestrians on a West London high street. Five people were injured yesterday in Ealing Broadway. Hundreds of foreign rescuers are in Venezuela searching for survivors of two huge earthquakes. Wednesday's back-to-back tremors are known to have killed more than 1,400 people and injured 3,000 others. Don Bennett, an English teacher in the South American country, has lost his home.
9: I've not quite calmed down yet. If I keep myself busy, trying to help out in any way, I kind of feel okay and like I have a purpose. But when that stops, it's fairly traumatizing, very confusing and surreal as well.
7: Back to sport, and George Russell starts on pole for this afternoon's Austrian Grand Prix as he looks to reignite his Formula One title challenge. He's joined by Ferrari's Charles Leclerc on the front row. And we'll start to see temperatures drop after record-breaking heat this week. A Met Office amber warning for heat finishes at 9 o'clock this morning. The alert covers large parts of eastern and southeastern England. That's the latest from the Sky News Centre. I'm Bev Rimmer.
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10: Good day to you. I'm Nathan Hager. We begin today's program with some key economic data in the U.S. On Thursday, we get non-farm payroll numbers for the month of June at 8:30 a.m. Wall Street time. The report is coming a day earlier than usual due to the Independence Day observance. Here for a look ahead to the numbers is Edward Harrison, Bloomberg senior strategist and author of the Everything Risk newsletter. Good to have you with us ahead of Jobs Thursday, Ed. But it seems like we've been talking for so long about a low-hire, low-fire labor market. Do you see that shifting ahead of what's to come this week?
13: Hi, Nathan. I think, yes, I do see that shifting. This low-fire, low-hire market that we've seen, I think last month's number broke that streak. We got a 172,000 jobs added to non-farm payrolls. We also had upward revisions to the prior month to the point where the three-month average was even higher at 188,000. So we're looking at almost 200,000 jobs per month being added to non-farm payrolls over the last 3 months.
10: So do you see that trajectory continuing? I mean, 200,000 on average sounds like more of a steady labor environment than we've seen lately.
13: It definitely does seem that way. Now, average economist in Bloomberg Consensus Survey says around 135 added. But even if you have 135, that's, you know, 50,000 lower than the average that we had before. You're really still looking, if we get that number, at around 150, 160,000 jobs per month for the last 3 months. And that's very good. And the unemployment rate would be at 4.3%. What that says is we do have an improvement in the labor market in the U.S.
10: What do you see underpinning that improvement when, you know, so many economists leading into these non-farm payrolls reports month in and month out have sort of been surprised by the resilience in the labor market?
13: Well, you know, I think that the resilience in personal income and spending has been a big part of that. If you looked at the numbers that came in last week, we saw that personal spending was up 0.7% month on month. That was above expectations. Personal income was also up 0.7% above expectations. Of course, that brings inflation with it because the headline PCE price index increased by 4.1%. You know, over 4%. That's like double the Fed's target in the year to May. But irrespective, you know, You've got income and spending underpinning the ability for jobs to continue.
10: Do you see wages keeping up with the pressures that we continue to see in prices, like that Fed preferred inflation gauge that you just mentioned?
13: Yeah, I think that the closer that we get to full employment, the more chance that you're going to see wages increasing. The number that we saw in the last month, that is in May's survey, was 3.4% for average hourly earnings year on year. Economists are expecting 3.5%. So they're expecting that to go up. And that's going to give people the wherewithal to a certain degree to deal with the inflation that we've seen over the last year.
10: And, you know, with all those factors in place, it sounds as though the bias that we heard from Fed Chair Kevin Warsh earlier this month toward reining in inflation might be justified here. What's your expectation when it comes to the Fed potentially trying to rein in some of these increases that we're talking about with a hike?
13: Yeah, I think that the Fed is going to hike this year. The market has sort of backed off what it's thinking in terms of hikes. We have the market expecting at least one hike this year, not two hikes. The first date in which they expect to hike is in October. So that's three Fed meetings from now. We have July, September, and October. I would say that the likelihood that they do hike, given what we've seen in the inflation picture, is sooner than the market expects. And depending upon how this jobs number comes out, we could see then, you know, jobs doing very well, inflation being high, especially core inflation, and those two leading the market to start pricing in an earlier rate hike and potentially two hikes in 2026.
14: Really appreciate this, Ed. Again, thanks for coming on with us ahead of Jobs Thursday. That's Edward Harrison, Bloomberg senior strategist and author of the Everything Risk newsletter. Let's take a look now at some stocks making news in the week ahead. I'm Nathan Hager, joined by Christina Kino, managing editor for Bloomberg Markets, live on a week where we're going to hear from a few more companies reporting earnings as we wind down the season. Christine, a few household names this week, including Nike on Tuesday. Are investors finally going to hear the turnaround is swooshing upward for a change?
15: I see what you did there, Nathan. And right, yes, right, I know, that I know. Is definitely the hope. Very interesting, though, because they announced a leadership change shortly before the earnings results, which are due on the 30th of June. So apparently David Denton will take over CFO in August. And interestingly, he is not an insider. He hasn't been a career employee at Nike. He's actually moving from Pfizer and has done similar stints at Lowe's and CVS as well. So that's quite interesting, bringing in an outsider rather than someone who's familiar with the business and familiar with the turnaround plan. So
14: obviously a pretty big change from bringing in a former insider to be the CEO. So what kind of fresh blood or fresh look at the company could we expect once they report earnings this week?
15: Yeah, I mean, that is the big question, isn't it, Nathan? And that's something that investors and analysts will definitely note. I mean, Citigroup analysts noting that it is quite surprising that they're doing this just ahead of those fourth quarter results, especially because the company is still under immense pressure to really show the results of this turnaround plan. The stock price is still hovering at around the lowest since 2014, and investor confidence is a little bit still at the lows. But, you know, maybe a fresh blood might be just what the company needs for a bit of a turnaround here. But we'll find out more when they give us the details next week.
14: Absolutely. Also on Tuesday, we're going to get results from Constellation Brands after the bell. It's been a tough time for the beer and wine business. Are we going to be able to raise a glass to these results?
15: I mean, based on the assessment from Jefferies analysts, there's still a lot of caution on that front, Nathan. I mean, they're worried about just the overall trend of declining alcohol consumption trends in the U.S. because, you know, the younger generation don't drink as much anymore. I don't know what's up with that. No. But that's definitely something that is a bit of a negative for Constellation Brands. Jefferies in particular, still expecting their company to reiterate those organic sales around minus 1% to plus 1%. But one silver lining is they do have strong ad spending for the World Cup, but then that also cuts into their earnings margin. So we'll see if that pays off when we get those results. Might be a little bit early, but, you know, a little bit of positive momentum can't hurt the brand at this moment.
14: Yeah, so a lot of crosswinds there, not just from consumer changing habits and those advertising spending potential headwinds there. But, I mean, the entire beverage industry has been dealing with rising commodity costs from what's been happening in the Middle East as well. I mean, that could have an impact on the results too, couldn't it?
15: Yeah, absolutely. I mean, margins, definitely something to watch for Constellation Brands. I mean, some of the costs for raw materials, aluminum cans, for instance, have gotten a lot more expensive over the last few months. Of course, we know that flows through the Strait of Hormuz finally starting to flow. We've been getting reports on that as well as U.S. and Iran make headway toward kind of a striking a longer term deal. But yeah, it takes a little bit of time, doesn't it? I mean, we've definitely seen a lag in some of those prices when it comes to kind of coming back down from the recent highs. So that's something that Constellation Brands will definitely have to answer for when we hear from them next week.
14: Yeah, I'll be interested to hear as well about how they might be adapting to those changing consumer habits, because it seems like there's been a lot more interest as well in non-alcoholic beer and wine. So we'll be watching that, too. On Wednesday, we're going to hear from General Mills. And correct me if I'm wrong, Christine, but it seems like the last few months have been pretty rough for name brands at the grocery aisle. Am I remembering that right?
15: Yeah, that's absolutely right. It has been a tough period, but we are seeing, for instance, Bloomberg Intelligence analysts saying that perhaps actually the worst of it might be over for some of the national food brands like General Mills. They're projecting that some of the sales for these brands could climb about 3% to 4% this year. I mean, of course, house brands have an advantage, especially when it comes to costs for consumers. But I think there's a little bit of room now for some of the brand names to gain back some of that ground. And, you know, another theme actually that could be going well for General Mills is the pet food business, because we know that people love spending money on their pets.
14: Oh,
15: and
14: yeah,
15: that is something that could be a bright spot potentially.
14: Okay. I kind of wonder, though, whether a company like General Mills and some of its competitors as well might be weathering some of these issues around price by doing something that I've seen over the last few months, if not years, packaging getting smaller. Is that something we could hear about on the call?
15: Yeah, I mean, that's certainly one way to mitigate some of the costs, right, that we've been talking about in relation to other companies. And certainly, if you're spending less on packaging, especially given the current era of still high raw material prices, that certainly helps for sure. And so, yeah, maybe something that could at the margin help General Mills kind of gain more solid footing here. But yeah, we'll hear from them on the 1st of July is when their earnings are due.
14: Yeah, a lot of big consumer names to look forward to on the earnings front this week. Thanks for this, Christine. Really good to have you with us. That's Christine Aquino, Managing Editor for Bloomberg Markets Live. And coming up on Bloomberg Daybreak Weekend, we will look ahead to this year's Wimbledon tournament. I'm Nathan Hager, and this is Bloomberg.

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5: Global look ahead at the top stories for investors in the coming week. I'm Nathan Hager in Washington. Later in the program, we'll look to some key economic data coming up this week in Vietnam. But in the coming days, London's All England Club once again becomes home to the biggest stars in tennis as they battle for one of the sport's most prestigious titles. This year's edition of Wimbledon promises to be eventful as one of the greatest ever living players makes her return and ticket resale prices soar. For more, let's go to London and bring in Bloomberg Daybreak Europe anchor Caroline Hepker.
6: Nathan, Wimbledon is a British institution. In years gone by, it's featured classic battles between greats like Federer and Nadal. Many a royal spectator and even carried the hopes of a nation as British players have pursued glory on home turf. This year is set to be no exception, with the competition already making headlines. Seven-time champion Serena Williams, considered by many to be one of the greatest players of the Open era, will make her return to singles tennis at Wimbledon. After retiring in 2022, the 42-year-old received a controversial wild card spot at the competition, driving further interest in this year's event. Bloomberg's reporting, though, has found that ticketing is more exclusive than ever. Debentures, a niche financial instrument that grants the holders some of the best seats at Wimbledon, are now changing hands for more than $500,000. Soaring prices for fans is a phenomenon taking hold of much of the rest of the sporting world too. It's part of the reason that investors are paying much more attention to the profits from sports. Dave Days is global co-head of sports franchise and investment banking at Goldman Sachs. He says growing interest in the sector is a big opportunity.
7: We're seeing a lot of interest across really three different groups of buyers. But you can aggregate audience. Media rights are growing pretty dramatically, given that sense. It's something people want to be a part of. And so, again, it's back to this community. You have pricing leverage. You have the ability to really grow. And for the North American leagues and the many leagues around the world, you do have level of governance, in essence, salary cap in place, where you have some level of control in terms of the costs, but there are many, many different ways you can grow from a revenue perspective.
6: That was Dave Days from Goldman Sachs speaking to Bloomberg's Lisa Bramowitz and Anne-Marie Hordern. Joining us now for more on what to expect from this year's Wimbledon and the intricacies of ticket pricing is Bloomberg's UK business editor Jamie Nimmo and our reporter Aisha Diallo. Welcome to both of you. Thanks for your time. Jamie, I want to start with you because this is quite a niche little business, isn't it, that Wimbledon has in terms of the tickets for centre court and court number one at Wimbledon. Explain how it works. What are these debentures?
8: Yeah, well, most people will enter the ballot and pay a few hundred quid, and if they're lucky, they can get a ticket to centre court or court one. If you're not one of those people, you might queue up for hours overnight in a tent or whatever, and then you might get a ticket for the outside courts. If you're one of the lucky few, there are these debentures. It's about 2,500 in centre court, 1,500 at court one, or 1,300 court one. And then you basically have the tickets next to the royal box. You can access the VIP areas, the restaurants, announce all the fancy bits that go on.
6: Swish, lovely.
8: Exactly. Now, the catch is you have to pay a lot of money to get these tickets. So the centre court debentures that start this year went on sale 2 years ago at $116,000. So you need a bit of money to spend on these things. But then you're guaranteed a ticket for, you know, 14 days every year for five years.
6: Right.
8: So, you know, it's a pretty nice gig if you can get it.
6: Yeah, and they're classed as transferable securities. They get some kind of tax benefits in the UK as well. So, yeah, it is interesting. And you can sell the tickets as well if you don't want to go on a certain number of days.
8: Yeah, that's the kind of quirky thing about these, because you can't sell any other Wimbledon ticket. So if we bought a ticket on the, you know, via Wimbledon, you can't resell that ticket.
6: Right.
8: But these are the only tradable tickets. So you can make a load of money, because the demand from people from the US, India, China, coming over to visit London for the summer,
6: right,
8: they'll want to go to Wimbledon. They'll pay thousands of pounds. So you can make the money back on those days. You can go whenever you want. It might be that you just want to go to the men's and women's finals in the last weekend.
6: Well, sure.
8: And sell all the other days, and you can make more than your money back, basically.
6: Okay.
8: Which is fascinating.
6: That's really interesting, isn't it? We'll get into the kind of quirks and the traditions of Wimbledon and so on in a moment. Aisha, you've been to lots of the Grand Slams, not to SW19, but it is quite different, isn't it, the way that all of the Grand Slams around the world operate in terms of the tennis traditions and what you see in terms of sports.
9: Wimbledon is the most prestigious Grand Slam of the four. If you ask many players, they'll tell you if they could win one slam, it's going to be Wimbledon. I mean, it's the first one. It began in 1877. You know, players are donned in all white. This was from a tradition that started since its beginning, where they didn't want to see the sweat of players through their clothing because it wasn't, you know, proper. So there are many kind of quirks of the tournament, including the all whites, as well as the queue, as we mentioned briefly. You know, this is maybe one of the few sporting events where you can line up and get tickets day of, which is pretty interesting. And even on court, I think you'll also notice that you'll see minimal advertising as opposed to the other Grand Slams. This is for the clean look that Wimbledon likes to have, and that's just one of many. When you think about Wimbledon, you also think about strawberries and cream and kind of these interesting things that attendees get to experience, who are also dressed to the nines compared to other Grand Slam events as well.
6: Yeah, and this year could be really exciting with Serena back and whether she has a chance of winning. I mean, who are the favourites this year? And for that global audience, you know, that, as Jamie was saying, sees so much appeal in Wimbledon, and for kind of diehard tennis fans, obviously this is a major annual event. So who do you think are the favourites this year?
9: When you look at the men's side, you know, this is another tournament this year that we're not going to see Carlos Alcaraz, the number two player in the world. I think the man to beat, and like much of the year, is going to be Jannik Sinner, the number one player. Even though he hasn't won a Grand Slam this year, he's won pretty much everything else. He is the defending champion as well. I think, you know, you could also say that Novak Djokovic, this might be his last good shot at number 25 for him. I think Jack Draper, hometown hero, he's coming off of injury. He has Andy Murray on his coaching team this upcoming Wimbledon. He's playing good. And I think he's going to have the backing of the British crowd, of course. So I wouldn't count Jack Draper out as well. On the women's side, I think it's going to be a bit of a toss-up. Last year, we saw kind of a random winner in Iga Swiatek. I think it's going to be a toss-up on the women's side. I would say it's going to be a random winner. I think Aryna Sabalenka, the number one player, has been a little bit shaky. She lost in Berlin a few weeks ago to Jessica Pegula. So we'll see. It's going to be a toss-up on the women's side.
6: Aisha, Serena is back playing at Wimbledon. Why do you think she's coming back at this point in her career? What do you think she's going to serve up at Wimbledon?
9: It's going to be a challenge for Serena. You know, she's coming back without much match play at 44 years old. It's going to be quite demanding physically to play singles on the grass courts. We're going to see. She is one of the greatest competitors, if not the greatest competitor of all time. Mm. But if I was a betting woman, I wouldn't put my money on her, to say the least.
6: Okay, so those are all the runners and riders then, and what may be possible on court. I mean, also, we're going through a heat wave in the UK, so if that continues, it's going to be quite interesting and maybe shake things up, certainly present some difficulties for the grass courts, of course, at Centre Court. Jamie, the business side of this, I mean, why are we seeing so much demand, though, for these debentures tickets? I mean, they've existed for ages. The structure of them has kind of changed over time, hasn't it? The rights that it confers on people. But you've written a really interesting story about the price of these particular tickets in the sporting world has just gone through the roof. It's astronomical. Why? What is driving that demand?
8: Yeah, right. When I mentioned earlier, they went on sale for £116,000. That sounds a lot. But in the 2 years since, you know, recent trading prices are up at nearly 400,000 for these.
6: Wow.
8: So you're talking, you know, that's more than you'd have made of an Nvidia stock in that time. You know, it's pretty incredible. The demand is partly in line with ticket prices as well. Like, the demand generally to attend is driving up ticket prices, which is then driving up the debenture sort of values. But like you say, it's interest from all around the world. You know, say if you're the growing demand from India as well, which, you know, that you're seeing, you know, younger people from India travel all around the world, especially to places like London in the summer. They might go to the cricket this summer, and then they might think, what else can I go to? And they might think, oh, I can spend some money and go to Wimbledon as well, another popular sport there. US is really driving that demand, as I mentioned. Still, they're the main buyers of these on the resale market and driving up the cost. But it's, you know, sport generally, valuations are rising, whether it's teams, franchises, or ticket prices. It's all going up.
6: Yeah, we've been talking about the World Cup and the dynamic pricing there and all the controversies around that. Aisha, there's also been a lot of controversy recently about how much of a share of tournament winnings is actually paid out to the players. What has happened, and how might we see things actually play out at Wimbledon this year?
9: So over the last couple of years, there's been constant discussions amongst between players and the four Grand Slams about revenue share. The players are demanding a higher revenue share coming from the tournaments. They're seeking about 22% by 2030. Currently, each Grand Slam has different percentages, I think, ranging from about 12 to 16%. And so they're arguing that compared to other sports, they're receiving less of the revenue from these major tournaments. As Jamie's been saying, they've only been getting, you know, they've only been receiving more and more money. And so players want a little bit more say in how much they're making. They also want to they want a little bit more say in how the scheduling is being implemented throughout the season. Tennis is one of the longest sports. When you look at their season starts in January and things kind of wrap up in November, so it's all year long. And they want to be they want more of a voice in how the scheduling has been going on. And so these discussions, which has been happening between the players and each of the four Grand Slams separately, has been a lot of backdoor over the last, you know, 18 months to 24 months.
6: Great stuff. Lovely to speak to both of you. Thank you so much for your time. That is Bloomberg's Jamie Nimmo and Aisha Diallo talking about Wimbledon. Hope some of you out there get to snap up some tickets for SW19, of course, and all the tennis action. I'm Caroline Hepke here in London. You can catch us every weekday morning here for Bloomberg Daybreak Europe, beginning at 6 a.m. in London. That's 1 a.m. on Wall Street. Nathan.
5: Thanks, Caroline. And coming up on Bloomberg Daybreak Weekend, we'll look ahead to some key readings on growth and inflation for Vietnam's economy. I'm Nathan Hager, and this is Bloomberg.

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1: Global look ahead at the top stories for investors in the coming week. I'm Nathan Hager in Washington. This week, we'll get some key readings on growth and inflation in Vietnam. For a closer look, let's get to Doug Krisner, host of the Bloomberg Daybreak Asia podcast.
2: Thanks, Nathan. Vietnam is a key member of ASEAN, the Association of Southeast Asian Nations, and together, these 11 countries make up the world's fifth largest economy. Among the major players, we've got Indonesia, Singapore, Malaysia, and, of course, Vietnam. Now, on its own, Vietnam is one of the world's fastest-growing economies. In the first 5 months of the year, industrial production rose at an annual rate of 9.1%, and retail sales grew at 11%. And I think it's fair to say those numbers would be the envy of any jurisdiction. Now, in the week ahead, we'll get Vietnam's GDP figures, along with the latest monthly reading on inflation. And for a closer look at the Vietnam growth story and what we are likely to see in the data in the week ahead, let's bring in Bloomberg's Francesca Stevens. Francesca is our Vietnam Bureau Chief, and she is on the line from Hanoi. Thank you so much for being here. So I kind of laid out some of the data points around the growth story. I'm curious as to how you believe the government is going to view these numbers and the degree to which it's trying to shape economic growth.
3: So we get the latest imprint next week, when the big thing we're watching here is to see just how far off the 10% growth target Vietnam is at the moment. Last quarter, it came in just under 8%. Anything around 8% would still be great for Vietnam because of the last few months when we've seen the Iran war having an impact across this region, with rising energy costs feeding into higher costs for pretty much everything. So we're really watching out to see if the government here starts softening its language on the double digit target. There hasn't been any sign of that yet. And in fact, in the last few months, we've just seen imports from China continuing to surge, as have exports to the US. In the latest, in the most recent US data, actually, Vietnam posted the second largest deficit with the US behind Taiwan and ahead of Mexico and China. But as I said, one of the bigger concerns here at the moment is inflation. It ticked up to over 5% in May, which is over the government target at the moment, as that surge in global energy prices trickled through. But the government actually at the moment is looking at the average for this year, which is around 4.3%. So as far as it's concerned, I think there is a little bit of wiggle room. We are watching out to see if we're going to see any adjustment to the key policy interest rates here. We haven't seen any adjustment since the summer of 2023. So it's been quite a while. But if the Fed raises rates in the next few months, that might change things. But in the meantime, as I say, the government here is hammering hard on the growth story. We've got massive construction going on across Vietnam, including here in Hanoi, where there's a big $2.5 trillion plan to overhaul the city. There's construction everywhere. And the government's really, really pushing hard on that growth story.
2: So I think of manufacturing, obviously, when I think of the Vietnamese economy, also logistics. Talk to me a little bit about how the economy is undergoing some sort of digital transformation, and also where green energy fits in as part of the growth story.
3: So there is a lot of messaging here around the green transition, and it is really important for Vietnam because it's on the front line of climate change. With its long coastline, we saw really intense storms last year, and that's only exacerbated the need for this push to green energy, and particularly after the last few months when obviously we've seen all the uncertainty because of what's been happening in the Middle East. So the government has been pushing hard to improve the renewable energy space here. But there are a lot of complexities around how the grid operates, how EVN, the state-owned utility, manages its relations with renewable energy companies that want to come in. And there are a few ongoing issues around historic feed-in tariffs for energy companies. So there is a big push to improve the renewable energy sector here. And, you know, solar power is obviously something that Vietnam could be making the most of. In fact, some of the industrial parks are now starting to install their own rooftop solar systems. There has been a push to get offshore wind up and running, but again, there have been a few challenges with that implementation. Also, there's been a big push to integrate more LNG into the energy mix. But Vietnam's coming from a slightly standing start, I think, when it comes to LNG. So there is a lot of discussion about bringing more LNG into the mix, but the infrastructure isn't there yet. So at this point, they're still at the implementation stage of trying to figure out how and where to build the necessary terminals, the necessary infrastructure to get the LNG in. And then in addition to that, there is a proposal to revive nuclear power. There's two nuclear power plants down in Ninh Thuan, which the government is trying to revive on a very quick timeline. There is Russian involvement in one of those nuclear power projects, and South Korea has expressed an interest in being involved in the second. But those are still a little way off when it comes to coming on stream and helping to contribute to the energy mix.
2: So we know that the export economy is a very important driver of growth. We also know that tariffs have been a major instrument of trade policy from the Trump administration. They were applied a while back on goods leaving Vietnam for the U.S., and the reason this was done strategically was to try to get an upper hand in negotiating a trade agreement. So there was some sort of deal that was agreed to. And I'm curious as to get your take on where we stand right now in the story of U.S.-Vietnam trade. Where are we now?
3: It's been a really long journey with the trade deal, and they're still at this stage, is still not a final trade agreement between the US and Vietnam. They came out with a framework last October, but since then we haven't seen the final deal signed. And actually in the last few weeks, there's been more pressure from the US. So Vietnam is now facing three separate Section 301 investigations: alleged excess manufacturing capacity, forced labor, and the most recent was into IP violations. In fact, in the most recent report, Vietnam was the only country named as a priority foreign country, as a sign of just how seriously the US is targeting Vietnam under these various different investigations. So is this going to force Vietnam back to the table to sign a trade deal soon? Quite possibly. The deal got bogged down by discussions over what constituted transshipment, which was one of the headline figures that came out of the trade deal negotiations last year, with the US threatening a 40% tariff on goods deemed to be transshipped. But there were many questions around how that would be defined and how you would monitor it, etc. And as far as we understand, that is still one of the issues that is holding things up, as well as the situation around intellectual property violations, which the US has been coming down hard on Vietnam on in recent weeks. Now, Vietnam has been very vocal about stepping up its campaigns against fake counterfeit goods, shutting down piracy websites, etc. But as things stand at this moment, it doesn't seem like that's been enough to convince US investigators that it's doing enough. And in the meantime, Vietnam is continuing to balance its relations with China. We're still seeing a lot of Chinese involvement and investment in northern Vietnam. They're working on three different rail links rail links together to connect northern Vietnam to southern China. And we're also waiting for an announcement at the moment about who will win the contract for a north-south high-speed rail project, which again could be Chinese involvement. So as always, Vietnam making sure to balance its relations with the two big superpowers as carefully as ever.
2: For the investment community, I'm curious about the way in which Vietnam should be viewed. For such a long time, it was viewed as a frontier market, and I would imagine that there are still a diversity of opinions in understanding the type of market that Vietnam represents in terms of investment opportunities. Give me a sense of what we're looking at in terms of scope and how Vietnam is being viewed right now, and maybe a little bit of the diversity of opinion that's out there.
3: Yeah, look, I would say on the whole, there is a huge amount of optimism around the Vietnam market at the moment. We've got the FTSE Russell upgrade from frontier market to emerging market status that's going ahead in September. But that's really seen as just one step on the much bigger path that Vietnam wants to take, which is getting upgraded by MSCI. There was a review last week where there had been some hopes that Vietnam would be placed on the watch list for the upgrade, but it seems that it's too soon for MSCI. And there are a few issues that they raised, which reflect the broader concerns of the investment community. And that is around low free float levels at some firms. They also raised continued limits on foreign ownership, which is really, really quite a big one for a lot of the investors that we speak to. It also highlighted concerns about investability, transparency, and price discovery concerns, as well as the absence of an offshore currency market and onshore constraints. So there's quite a few issues there that Vietnam knows it needs to tackle if it wants to get onto that watch list for MSCI. But having said that, it is also taking some of the other reforms that have previously been highlighted as necessary. So, for example, next year, we're due to see the establishment of a central counterparty clearing mechanism. So that was one of the big asks. I think, the perception is that Vietnam is slowly making the kind of steps of progress that investors want to see, but there still seems to be quite a way to go.
2: Super comprehensive report on what's happening these days with the Vietnamese economy. Francesca, thank you so very much. Bloomberg's Francesca Stevens, our Vietnam bureau chief, joining from Hanoi. I'm Doug Krisner. You can catch us weekdays for the Daybreak Asia podcast. It's available wherever you get your podcast. Nathan?
1: Thanks, Doug. And that does it for this edition of Bloomberg Daybreak Weekend. 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I'm Nathan Hager. 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
9: At 7, Steve Clarke stepped down as Scotland boss after their elimination from the World Cup. They won just one game in the group stages. Our reporter Luke Shanley's at the Scotland camp in North Carolina.
10: After 81 games in charge and 3 major tournaments, the Scotland head coach has left his position. The World Cup ultimately was a disappointment for Scotland for the 13th time at a major tournament. The Scotland head coach is gone. He had just signed a new 4-year deal before the tournament.
9: England progresses Group L winners after a 2-0 victory over Panama. Iran's Islamic Revolutionary Guard Corps says it's targeted US military sites in Kuwait and Bahrain. The operation was said to be in response to recent strikes led by Washington against Tehran. Police have arrested a man on suspicion of dangerous driving and attempted murder after a car drove into pedestrians on a West London high street. The incident that happened yesterday in Ealing Broadway is not being treated as terrorism. Rescue efforts in Venezuela have been made potentially more dangerous by smaller aftershocks in areas already devastated by 2 major quakes. More than 1,400 people have died, while tens of thousands of others are missing. An amber extreme heat warning for parts of east and southeast England is in place until 9 this morning. It'll bring to an end a record-breaking heat wave. Dan Stroud from the Met Office says more scorching days could be on the way, but temperatures are expected to drop soon.
11: We're only the first month into meteorological summer, so we've still got 2 months to go. And there are hints in the models that the weather may warm up again. But it's a difficult one to call at this point. At the moment, we're focused on the next 7 days, and that's looking a lot cooler.
9: Back to sport, and England's cricketers will hope to take early wickets on the 4th day of the final test against New Zealand. The tourists are resuming on 120 for 3 in their second innings. It means they lead by 204 runs at Trent Bridge. That's the latest from the Sky News Centre. I'm Bev Rimmer.
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16: 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Today, I'm speaking with Steve Hilton, who's running to be governor of California.
17: Sometimes people have asked me, well, how did you end up supporting President Trump? In many ways, I think the campaign I'm running is not particularly partisan. However, there are realities about running for office in the US. But look, he's not on the ballot, and this is a point of choice for California.
16: Steve Hilton, once a British political strategist, now the Trump-backed Republican running for governor of California. Do you agree with his decision to go to war in Iran?
17: Well, look, I'm just focused on this race.
16: You really don't think you need to, or the voters of California deserve to hear you express a view on that? 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
17: No, I understand, but there's plenty to fix and focus on in California.
16: From Bloomberg Weekend, this is the Michelle Hussein Show. I'm Michelle Hussein. Over the next few months, the U.S. political climate is going to get
18: even more intense as we get closer to the midterms. This November's set of elections will mark the halfway point between one presidential vote and the next. And while most of the attention will be on Congress, whether the Democrats can seize control of one or both houses, there are some fascinating contests elsewhere. And one of them is the race to be the next governor of California. Now, California is a notable Democratic-leaning state, but it has had Republican governors, Ronald Reagan, more recently, Arnold Schwarzenegger. And this time, a Republican is through to the final stage, one of two candidates on the ballot in November. His name is Steve Hilton, and he is unusual, not least because he only became a US citizen 5 years ago. He's someone whose name I've known for about 20 years because he used to be embedded in UK politics. He worked for the Conservative leader David Cameron before and after he became Prime Minister. So when I saw Steve Hilton's advance through the California governor primary, I knew I wanted to understand it. And I reached out to him. His rival in November is Democrat Javier Becerra, someone who used to work for Joe Biden. And California is such an important place economically, in global as well as US terms, that this conversation does go beyond state matters. Above all, I hope that through it, you get a much better sense of a man who wants to be California's next leader.
17: How are you doing? Great to see you.
18: Thank you for saying yes to my email out of the blue. How are you, most importantly?
17: Good, thanks. On to the next round.
18: Well, yeah, I know.
17: It's like,
18: absolutely.
17: It doesn't stop.
18: Next round of interviews or next round of the campaign?
17: The campaign, the next fight. You know, like there's no break. We've got to keep going. There's not much time now.
18: Well, look, we'll talk about all of that. And it's clearly it's been a remarkable few weeks for you. You've obviously been involved in politics for a long time. You've been a strategist. You've been a political aide. You've been a commentator on Fox News. I'm still curious about the moment when you decided to run for office yourself, because that's a very big decision to make.
17: I don't think there was one specific moment, but there was a period of time that I can recall. As you mentioned, I'd been a host on television, a most unexpected turn in my career in media. I greatly enjoyed that. But as the years went on, I felt that I wanted to get back into actually doing things rather than just talking about things. I love California. Been living here since 2012, raised my family here, started a business here. I could see that things were going off the rails pretty badly from a policy point of view. So I started a policy organization, Golden Together, started working on some of our big problems in California. I then started engaging with Sacramento, trying to advance those policy ideas through the legislature. And that was the point where I realized just how dysfunctional and broken California's system of government is, because every single meeting I had with legislators, Democrats, Republicans, it was the same story. Yes, you're right. These policies you're advocating would make a huge difference. We'd get more housing built. We'd lower the cost. All those things are true. However, it can never happen because the unions won't allow it. The climate activists won't allow it. The system just can't make it happen.
18: Okay.
17: And I just realized then that something has to change. Otherwise,
18: okay.
17: This state that I love is just going to continue to decline.
18: Yeah, it's the state you've made your home in, the country that you've made your home, having left the UK. And we're going to dig into all of this and the nuts and bolts of your campaign in a moment. But I just want to understand you more broadly to start with.
17: Mm-hmm.
18: Would you say that being on Fox, having that kind of prominence on TV, that's got to have played an important role in rising in the Republican Party, right? Donald Trump, it helped his rise because he was known from television and he was a fan of your show on Fox.
17: I think that's right, that it gives you a platform. But I think it's that combination, actually, of media experience, policy and government experience and business experience that actually is a good fit for this role, not only of running for governor, but as I plan to be being the next governor.
18: Mm. But when did you actually become a Republican? Because 2017, you were very clearly saying you weren't partisan and you were neither Democrat or Republican.
17: Well, it's interesting. In many ways, I think the campaign I'm running is not particularly partisan. It's based on some broad common sense principles that I think most people can get behind. So I've never thought of myself as a particularly partisan person. However, there are realities about running for office in the US. It's basically a two-party system. And of course, I identify very much with the principles that underlie the Republican Party, just as I do the Conservative Party, where I worked for some years and was part of a coalition government led by a Conservative Prime Minister. The basic ideas that you would associate with the centre-right are ideas that I share in terms of limiting the role of government, enhancing individual freedom. Those sorts of things have always been part of my political philosophy and therefore connect very much with the Republican Party here in America.
18: I, of course, remember you from your time in the UK, working for David Cameron before he got elected, after he became prime minister. You were part of that effort to detoxify the Conservative Party, to make it more electable, bring it into more of the centre ground, more socially liberal, more climate conscious. Are you still the same guy who did that?
17: Oh, very much, very much. I understand that some people who haven't been following the intervening years may look at that and say, well, it's very different. David Cameron's a very different personality to the president who's the leader of the Republican Party in America today. I can see that very clearly, but everyone has their own personal style. But the ideas that really drove that process of change for the Conservative Party, in particular, focusing on people who've been left behind, on dealing with poverty and inequality, on helping working people. That was a really big part of the work that we did 20 years or so ago with the Conservative Party. And that's a big driver of what I'm really arguing for here. And there's many other similarities as well. I think perhaps the broadest one is a sense that I've always had, which is a sense that we need to put power in people's hands and enable them to fight back against establishments or systems or centralized power that benefits a small group rather than the majority of people. That's always been a really important driving force.
18: Yeah, but what you did for David Cameron, the person who you still say you are, that is very, very far from not only Donald Trump himself, but MAGA. And I just wonder how you reconcile that, because you are endorsed by President Trump himself. What you're representing yourself as is, I think, more the Arnold Schwarzenegger wing of the Republican Party in California. And he's someone who endorsed Kamala Harris in the last presidential election.
17: I don't think the boxes are quite as neat and defined as that. I'm endorsed by many different kinds of Republicans. Of course, political parties are coalitions. And as I say, I think this campaign, everything I'm arguing for, is not particularly partisan. The fact that we've got Democrats supporting the campaign is an example of that. And I think that what I've always tried to focus on is really the substance, the ideas, specific things. I'm a pragmatic candidate in this race, not an ideologue. The arguments I'm making about how we need to turn California around. We've got the highest cost of living by far. I'm not sure it's appreciated around the world, because you look at the headline for California, we're the fourth biggest economy, and there's a sense of complacency there on the part of the current leadership. They keep saying that as if that answers all questions. Underneath that, this is a state that's in real trouble, especially from an economic point of view. And the solutions there actually go across party lines. They're just practical things to make life easier for families and businesses. So I think this whole conversation around, you know, labels and whatever doesn't really get to the point about what is needed in order to help California get back on track.
18: Okay, but I don't think you can bat away being the fourth largest economy in the world quite so lightly. This happened last year. It was the fifth largest then. California overtook Japan under Gavin Newsom. It doesn't feel like a failure to many people in the state, I would suspect, and certainly to people outside.
17: Well, I think it does to many people inside, because they're struggling to even live. That's why during Gavin Newsom's tenure as governor, nearly 2 million Californians have actually moved out because they can't live here anymore because it's so expensive. Let's just look at that number, the fourth biggest economy in the world. That's driven by two things that don't actually tell a story of health in terms of our economy. Partly, it's driven by a very small number of tech companies, fantastic success stories, which I strongly support. I'm very proud of the fact that we're leading the AI revolution in California. They generate enormous amounts of revenue, but not very many jobs. The second part of the story in terms of the size of our economy is that it includes the size of government. They've doubled the budget of the state of California in the last 10 years or so. Meanwhile, the results on every measure, education standards, the quality of our infrastructure, mm-hmm. the highest unemployment rate of all 50 states, the highest poverty rate of all 50 states, tied with Louisiana. I think if we don't change direction this year, California really is heading for economic disaster. I've heard from so many business leaders that they're waiting to see what happens in November. And if we don't vote for change in California, they're out. Okay. And the exodus of businesses from California that you've seen in the last few years could turn into a stampede.
18: More from my conversation with Steve Hilton coming up. I'm Michelle Hussein, and this is Bloomberg.
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3: I'm Michelle Hussein, and you're listening to some highlights from the Michelle Hussein Show podcast on Bloomberg Radio. Today, I'm speaking with Steve Hilton, who's running to be governor of California. So if California is doing that badly, I want to put two other points to you. One is whether you think there is something longer term going on that is affecting the poorest in California and elsewhere. And that is a long term decline in living standards that's happened over the course of the last 50 years. So it's not about the Democrats ruling California now. It is about something more systemic that reflects poorly on American leadership for decades.
4: Well, I agree with you, actually. Sometimes people have asked me, well, going back to your earlier conversation, how did you end up supporting President Trump? I do remember back in 2015, I for the first time saw this chart based on U.S. data. This is going back 10 years now, 11 years, showing the earnings of the majority of workers in California. I think the technical term was non-managerial, non-supervisory workers, roughly 80% of the workforce after inflation. And it's basically a straight line, just flat. So through Republican and Democrat governance in 50 years since 1974, I think it was.
3: Yeah.
4: Basically, the economic
3: Angus Deaton, Nobel Prize winning economist, has done the seminal work on that. And I don't know if those are the figures you're referring to, but he's absolutely laid this out for the last 50 years. But that's exactly why I think the challenge is much broader than the political points you're making. Mm-hmm. It is one about choices that America's leaders have made.
4: Right. I agree with that. And I think that there needs to be a much bigger emphasis on the gap between the very top and the super rich and so on. Of course, that's been in the news with the SpaceX IPO and so on. I think the real issue is the fact that you've got so many people in the lower end of the income scale who just feel stuck and that social mobility is gone. I think that's absolutely a broad point. However, within that, one of the great things about America and our system here is that you've got this experiment in policymaking through the federal system. The fact that you've got 50 states that do things a different way. And even within that overall framework, which I agree needs serious reform, some states are doing better than others. And you can see it in the fact that people and businesses are leaving California and moving to states with more welcoming policies to business and where the cost of living is much lower. Texas, Florida, Tennessee, even our neighboring states, Nevada. You've got a lot of evidence now that the high tax, high spending, progressive model of governance that you see in the blue states, as they're known, like California, like New York, is not working. We've had 16 years of one party rule in California where one party's controlled everything. There's really been no barrier to the Democratic philosophy being implemented fully in California. The results are among the worst in the country.
3: But, you know, on people leaving, there's an aspect of this on which you could agree with Gavin Newsom, which is that he is trying to stop the wealth tax on billionaires that's been proposed by one of the labor unions. He's determined to try and stop it because he thinks it will drive more people away. So area of agreement, yes, between you and Governor Newsom.
4: Although I have to say, given his close relationship with the unions, I would have hoped he would have acted sooner to stop that even becoming a consideration. For example, right now, there's a process going on in Sacramento, very typical, it's kind of horse trading process where it's possible that the union itself will take it off the ballot now because they're negotiating some other kind of agreements. That could have been done a year ago.
3: He's working on this. That's the point.
4: No, I agree with that. But as often with Gavin Newsom, a little bit more attention and focus earlier would have worked wonders.
3: Okay. The other point I wanted to put to you about your economic critique of California is a question, really, about whether the policies of the federal government are playing a role in making life more unaffordable for Californians.
4: Well, it's certainly true that the which examples are you thinking of particularly?
3: I'm wondering, well, let's take tariffs for starters and their impact on the cost of some goods.
4: Well, I think that if you look at the detail on that, it's nothing like as significant. We have the highest grocery prices, for example, in the country, the main drivers of that are policies made in California. Mm-hmm. Energy costs the highest in the country. The labor and environmental regulations that make operating here so expensive.
3: Can I give you others? This is Bloomberg analysis from earlier in the year that the jumps in the prices of children's clothing, tools, outdoor equipment, furniture, bedding, motor vehicle parts, all of this is linked to tariff policy and trade policy that the administration brought in last year.
4: Yeah, but if you basically look at where we've settled on tariffs in terms of the percentage rates, and then you look at the way that the international trading system has worked for a long time before the tariffs, it is a leveling of the system. And I think that the impulse that drove that policy is absolutely correct, which is that there hasn't been fairness. Most other countries, most of America's trading partners, for example, have a value-added tax, which distorts the picture in terms of imports and exports. It favors.
3: Okay, so you support the imposition of tariffs?
4: Well, it's not a California state policy, so I try and avoid weighing in on policies where that aren't really the subject of this campaign. I mean, I can give you a general observation that I think it was important to try and do something to bring manufacturing back to the U.S., and that's happening. Unfortunately, it's not happening for California.
3: Okay. I remember, I mean, I've read you talking about global and supporting globalization. So is your view completely changed on that? Because that was something that you used to say you believed in.
4: Well,
3: that globalization was a force for good and a force that created wealth rather than reduced it.
4: For sure, it's lifted. Yeah, right. But you've got to, nothing is all good or all bad. I mean, I think the point about policy generally about in all sorts of areas, it's about trade-offs. And of course, it's true that over the years that we've seen the globalization of trade and so on, you've seen tremendous advances in economic opportunity in some parts of the world. And that's a good thing, obviously. I think anyone would support that. But at the same time, partly because of sometimes the speed of transition, partly sometimes because of the concentrated effects of a transition, so places have really lost out and suffered. And so the policy goal is to try and keep as much of the positive while alleviating the negative. And I always bring it back because I am running now for governor of California. What does it mean in California? Going back to the AI companies, you look at NVIDIA, mm-hmm. Anthropic, these big companies making major investments in the US, none of them in California. The job creation that's coming from the AI boom in America is happening outside of the home state of those companies. And that's something I want to change. So we get the full stack, as I describe it, of AI jobs in California.
3: So I do want to ask you about your attitude to big tech, because I remember you being really critical of these companies, Facebook, as it was then, Amazon and Google, talking about their dominant position, how you'd like mm-hmm. the kind of framework where if they became too dominant in the market, then you'd want them to be treated as a monopoly, that you'd want maximum pay rates for senior executives. Have you changed your mind? And at that time, you were talking about regulation of big tech being really important to you. And now
4: I don't see that kind of thing in your set of policies. I've changed my job, which is now running for governor. And as I plan to be governor, my job, my responsibility.
3: And does that mean you can't afford to take on big tech?
4: If I just finish the point, which is that it's my responsibility will be to support every business in California to help them grow. So we create jobs and wealth and opportunity in our state. So regardless of my personal opinions about this or that company, I see it as the responsibility of the governor of any state to stand up for the people and the businesses, small business, medium-sized, big global corporations, whatever it is, that is my responsibility.
3: So what is your personal opinion of big tech?
4: Well, I think that, like we were just talking about in other areas, brought tremendous advances and changed people's lives in a positive way. I'm hugely proud of the tech sector and the fact that we're leading and dominating once again in this new wave of innovation. That's fantastic. And I'm proud of that. But as with everything, you know, there's positives and downsides. And the goal of policymakers should be to be really careful about not sort of leaping into trying to fix things, there really is a danger of overcorrecting and having unintended consequences. I think that's the skill of governance. And I think that when you look at tech, of course it's had positive transformational effects. Remember, people are choosing to use this technology. No one's forcing it on anyone. People are using it because they find it helpful. And businesses are using it because they find it helpful. I don't want to stand in the way of that.
3: Yeah. And I do understand, of course, that you're doing a different job now and running for office is different to being a commentator and having much more freedom when you can say. But there is also a question of belief and core principles. And you clearly mm-hmm. felt strongly and thought a lot about tech, not least because you've spent so many years, you know, seeing it up close and living in California. So do you not have any concerns today about the dominance of these companies in our lives? They're a key part of the stock market. Mm-hmm. A lot of American wealth is wrapped up in them. They're at the forefront of AI, which will change, if not destroy, many mm-hmm. jobs. Like, have those concerns gone away, or you just can't talk about them anymore?
4: No. I think that, well, first of all, not just observed, I started and ran a tech company. I taught at Stanford University. So, I absolutely agree with you that you're seeing companies with a huge transformational effect, but that's new and it's what innovation is. We've got to be careful about what happens. That's my attitude to the whole question of the impact of technology on society, is to just be very open about what's going on, but not necessarily think that we, and speaking now as someone who's running for office, has the ability to really drive a change without causing unintended consequences. Right now, for example, on AI, you've got major disagreement about what's happening, even within the leaders of the sector. No one really knows.
3: More from my conversation with Steve Hilton coming up. I'm Michelle Hussein, and this is Bloomberg.
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9: 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Today, I'm speaking with Steve Hilton, who's running to be governor of California.

0: What do you think is going to be your biggest hurdle in this race in the next few months?
1: Well, I think it's actually a belief that we can turn the desire for change. There's no question that California wants change. Every single piece of data you look at shows that. There's a clear majority of people who think that we're on the wrong track and that we need to change direction. Now, what you've got to do is close that gap between the desire of people for change and actually voting for it by doing something that they haven't done in sufficient numbers in recent years, which is actually voting Republican. And so my job is to say, look, I'm running as someone with a positive, pragmatic plan which for very specific benefits that will help you in your life. $3 gas, cut your electric bills in half, your first 150 grand tax-free, starter homes for young people so they can afford to buy a home in California. These are positive, practical things. And my job is to get out there and show people how it can be done. And then I think we'll win. I'm very confident of that.
0: You're going to need to have Democrats vote for you, essentially.
1: I absolutely. I mean, it's a clear requirement that, given the numbers that you've seen in recent years, of course it's true that Democrats and independents, as it's called in California, no party preference voters, need to join our movement for change. They already are. I mean, we've been doing events up and down the state for a year now, town halls, hundreds of events. Thousands and thousands of people now have come out. Many times people come along, they're open to everybody. And many times someone would stand up and say, I'm a Democrat. I've never been to a Republican event before. I voted for Kamala Harris, but something's got to change in California. You're already seeing that happen.
0: I just wonder if that gets more difficult from this point onwards, because President Trump's popularity has declined. He's endorsed your ticket. You've thanked him for that. You are asking people who often will not like him at all and will feel harmed by some of his economic policies, or who are angry at the war in Iran, to vote for you.
1: No, I understand that. But look, he's not on the ballot. And this is a point of choice for California. Do we keep going in the same direction we've had for the last 16 years, or do we want to make a choice to go in a new direction? You mentioned the war, the Iran war. Of course, that's lifted up gas prices right across the country. But they are $2 a gallon higher in California than anywhere else today.
0: Do you agree with the Iran
1: war? The prices you're seeing around the country that people are complaining about as being incredibly high, we would have welcomed that in California before the war, because they're way lower than we had imposed here. President Trump is president in all these other states that have far lower cost of living, gas prices, electric bills, housing costs, you name it. And so it's clearly not his policies, it's California policies that are the problem here.
0: Do you agree with the Iran war, his decision to go to war in Iran?
1: Well, look, I'm just focused on this race. I'm really not a commentator on every political issue right now. There's plenty to fix in California. That's my focus, 100%.
0: You really don't think you need to, or the voters of California deserve to hear you express a view on that? That's not the point. It's just to know where you stand on it. You're trying to be a leader of the state.
1: No, I understand. I understand, but there's plenty to fix and focus on in California. And as I said, I'm not a political commentator. I can give you my very strong view that it's completely dangerous for the whole world for Iran to have a nuclear weapon. I think the basis for that is something that's broadly shared across all political parties. That's why leaders of all kinds have been trying to deal with this situation for many, many years. I've also expressed a strong belief that, you know, remember, my parents are Hungarian. They fled communism in Hungary. I've always believed that the way in which the Iranian people have stood up to this brutal authoritarian regime, something that we should support. So just as, you know, you take the side of people trying to overthrow oppression generally. That's something I believe in. Now, that doesn't mean that I've spent any time looking at the specific details of the implementation of this or that policy. I'm 100% focused on California.
0: You know how President Trump is talking about the regime members now who the US is dealing with: rational, smart, strong, not radicalized. It's the same regime, and that's the way he's referring to them now.
1: Look, as I said, I'm just not. I actually hadn't even heard those comments. Truly, I'm. It's a big state. I'm on the road from morning till night, up and down this state, making our case, and I'm just not focused on anything other than California right now.
0: Okay. Well, then you mentioned your parents and them fleeing communism.
1: Yeah.
0: And I can imagine that experience, you know, clearly formative for them, formative for you as well, growing up. I guess, is it part of why you became a conservative? Because you were not going to grow up to be someone on the left of the political spectrum ever.
1: I think that's probably part of it. One of my earliest political memories is in the UK. I was born in the UK. Both my parents are Hungarian. Also, my stepfather's Hungarian. My parents split up when I was young. My dad went back to Hungary. My stepfather's Hungarian. Also, someone who actually fled, ran across the border with Austria and ended up in a refugee camp. And like so many working class immigrants, he had a massive appreciation for the opportunities of being in a free country. I grew up in a regular working class immigrant home. He worked construction. He was a builder, as you'd say, in England. And I really remember very strongly around the early 80s, late, you know, when Margaret Thatcher had come, had been elected, this sense that she was for the workers. She was for working people. And people who wanted to, and the word that became very commonly associated with that, strive and make progress and get on in life. And that sense of pursuing opportunity, climbing the ladder of opportunity, upward mobility through hard work and effort, that was something that I found that was very formative as I was growing up. And I think that's part of it too.
0: And so that family experience in, you know, making a different life, fleeing communism, how does it make you view Cubans today who, unlike in the past, are being deported, some of them with criminal records, but not always? These are also people who fled communism.
1: Well, I think that I understand deeply, as you just noted, the desire for freedom, but you can't, all of these migration patterns, immigration and migration across borders, everything falls apart if it's not done in a way that is legal and controlled. Everyone must accept that you can't just have an open borders system. It just causes chaos. And so support for immigration, for welcoming people who are fleeing persecution, all those things. I've always, actually David Cameron used to talk about it the same way. Support for all of that depends on the government controlling that. And when the government fails to control it, support declines. You can actually see that change in public opinion. You saw a drop in support for immigration and welcoming asylum seekers and so on in the US during the open border years of Joe Biden's administration. So I think that you've got to combine the desire to offer people that opportunity with a sense of orderly management of that process.
0: Isn't the example of Cuba a bit different in the context of the United States?
1: I'm not sure what you're referring to specifically.
0: Because of fleeing communism, that the US
1: I don't suppose you're arguing that anyone
0: attitude.
1: Who wants to flee communism should be automatically accepted anyway.
0: There are many Cuban Americans today who feel very upset with the deportation of Cubans for precisely that reason. I guess you're telling me you think they're wrong.
1: Well, I actually don't know specifically the cases you're talking about. Are these illegal immigrants? I don't know exactly what you're describing.
0: I mean, they are people who've entered the United States from Cuba and
1: illegally.
0: Now they are being deported. Well,
1: did they enter legally or illegally?
0: They would have entered and now been undocumented. But
1: so
0: that has been the case. That has been the case for a long time. But previous administrations didn't deport them because there was a certain protection for Cuban Americans that was different for others. And that has changed now because of your family history. I'm just wondering what you think of it.
1: No, I don't think my family history means that I support illegal immigration. I don't see how that follows at all. I think it's very important that we try and approach it in a calm and reasonable way, lower the temperature. I think there's been far too much divisive, performative rhetoric on the Democrat side demonizing all of this. I think most people agree that immigration is a positive thing, but should be managed and controlled by the government. That's a common sense position that I think the vast majority of people support.
0: Yeah. And of course, you're an immigrant yourself to the US.
1: Yes,
0: you became a US citizen
1: yeah.
0: a few years ago. You've renounced your British citizenship, which you didn't have to. Was it just awkward to be running for office being a dual national, or did you really feel that you just didn't want that passport anymore?
1: No, I feel very strongly that I feel very strongly that you're asking for people to put their faith in you, their trust in you, and to make a commitment to you. And I think you're obliged to make a commitment to them and say, I am 100% all in for this country and this state, which I am. But I wanted to have absolutely no doubt about that in anyone's mind.
0: Would you like President Trump to come on the road with you?
1: Look, I think I haven't thought about that, honestly. He's got a lot he's focused on. So I don't suppose that's something that he's thought about either.
0: I feel he might not be an asset to you on the campaign trail in California.
1: Well, a lot of people voted for him. More people voted for him in California than in any other state in 2024. Of course, that's a function of being a big state. But I would just say that California is actually more of a Republican state than people think. And I get a very strong sense that there's a groundswell of people who've felt that it's just not possible in these years of one-party dominance, that actually change isn't possible. And part of the reason I'm running a campaign in such a high-energy way, which people say they haven't seen for a long time, is to try and get that sense of belief back that we really can do this.
0: Steve Hilton, thank you very much.
1: Great to be with you. Thank you.
0: Thank you for listening to some of the highlights from my podcast. 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
4: Harry Kane and Jude Bellingham took England to a hard-fought 2-0 win over Panama to ensure top spot in their World Cup group. It means they'll face the Democratic Republic of Congo in Atlanta in the second round. Here's Captain Kane.
5: Sometimes people just expect teams like England to walk over these teams and it to be an easy game. They made it tough. They're physical. They're playing for pride. They're playing for their country. So ultimately, we wore them down. We got our chances in the second half there with a bit more clinical in the final third.
4: Meanwhile, Scotland manager Steve Clarke's resigned after the side failed to reach the second round. US military leaders say Iran attacked a merchant vessel in the Strait of Hormuz, and that's why they've led more strikes against them. A second night of actions ended with Tehran claiming to have targeted US bases in Bahrain and Kuwait. A car being driven into pedestrians on a busy West London high street is not being treated as terrorism. Police arrested a 34-year-old on suspicion of dangerous driving and attempted murder in Ealing Broadway yesterday. Rescue efforts in Venezuela have been made potentially more dangerous by smaller aftershocks following two devastating earthquakes. More than 1,400 people are known to have died, while tens of thousands of others are missing. A growing number of international rescue teams are starting to climb through mountains of debris and rubble. This woman's among the survivors coming to terms with the disaster.
6: I shouted, "Run, run, the building is falling down." When I turned, I took two steps, the ceiling fell down and the rush of air blew me out.
4: Back to sport, and Britain's George Russell starts on pole position for this afternoon's Austrian Grand Prix as he looks to reignite his Formula One title challenge. He'll be joined by Ferrari's Charles Leclerc on the front row. And we should start to see cooler temperatures from this morning after record-breaking highs during this week. A Met Office amber warning for heat still in place for around another hour. The alert covers large parts of eastern and southeastern England. That's the latest from the Sky News Centre. I'm Bev Rimmer.
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17: And I'm Tracy Alloway.
16: Today you are listening to our conversation with Grace Hsiao, author of the AI Prom Substack. We are talking about what the world should know about how the Chinese AI industry works. We're going to be speaking to someone whose newsletter I'm a big fan of and everyone should read. We're going to be speaking to the perfect guest, Grace Hsiao. She's an independent AI researcher, and she has a great Substack called AI Prom, and she joins us here in our Hong Kong office. So, Grace, thank you so much for coming on Odd Lots.
17: Thank you so much for having me, Joe and Tracy. Let's start at a basic level. So the big impression, the one that everyone knows, is Chinese models are open source versus the closed frontier models of the U.S. Why did it develop that way?
6: Yeah, I think people like to think of these mystical reasons, but really it was a very pragmatic business reason to start with. To start with, a lot of the labs have cited that, you know, for Western companies or Western developers to trust them, they needed to open source their models to build that trust and credibility. So in many ways, it's a branding decision. Then on top of that, I think, you know, can see it as a philosophical drive. You know, the founder of DeepSeek, Liang Wenfeng, has openly said he wants open source his most frontier research to really help propel the whole industry as a whole. And that kind of R&D sharing has now formed a layer for the whole ecosystem where each of the labs kind of integrate each other's like kind of breakthroughs. You know, you see them congratulating each other, even on X when they have new models announced. So you can say it's a bit more collegial. I wouldn't say they're not competing, though. However, because of the compute constraint they're faced with, talent constraint, and the capital constraint you even mentioned, they are a lot more conscious with where they want to put their money, where they want to put their time in R&D. And all of that forms the basis of a strong open source ecosystem.
16: Is the culture as pro-sharing and pro-open source as it was even
18: 2 years ago. Now, the DeepSeek moment was right around Trump's inauguration in early 2025, so about a year and a half ago. Since then, has the culture stayed the same, or has that sort of competition bug, that intense competition bug that we know among American AI labs, has it spread to the Chinese labs at all?
6: I think the sharing is an unintentional result rather than, you know, an intentional effort in the beginning to even start with. They are for sure extremely competitive. And, you know, we all know the word involution. So like China AI is duetting as well. That means like there's involution in this ecosystem as well. However, I think bringing up DeepSeek, DeepSeek plays a very interesting role in the whole ecosystem. Like you mentioned, V3 propel the whole industry forward. Everyone kind of start taking China AI more seriously. You know, it brought a lot of interest from investors globally back into the internet companies that Tracy mentioned. You know, prior to that, there was a bit of a slump for 3 to 5 years. However, you know, Zhipu, ZAI, is now publicly listed in Hong Kong. Minimax is publicly listed in Hong Kong. Moonshot is, you know, in preparation to go public next year. They are competing with each other to capture market share, to capture developer mind share. But DeepSeek plays an interesting role. I want to bring it back to DeepSeek V4. Okay. So V4, you know, on the surface, you know, people said, okay, it wasn't as maybe impressive on evals and performance. It didn't catch up with the most frontier labs in the US, whatnot, right? But it was a very interesting move because what I heard from researchers on the ground in Beijing was that the lab actually delayed their release for about 3 to 4 months because they wanted to re-engineer a lot of the inference onto Huawei. So I'm not saying this completely replaces NVIDIA or CUDA, not at all, because if you ask any developers, they still want to use CUDA if they can. However, it was the first effort to really, and kind of like did one for the team, like they kind of like
19: Was that supposed to be like a signal, basically?
6: Yeah.
19: Like, we're doing this all on like a Chinese stack.
6: Yeah. They were like, look, guys, like you can actually do this. And they became a shared foundation layer for China's model ecosystem. So because, again, everything is open source and open weight, other labs were able to study what they did to actually start inferencing on Huawei stack. And I think that was the first step, whether it's signaling or actually a, you know, very pragmatic reason to start shifting some reliance on, you know, the China AI stack.
19: Aside from DeepSeek, can you kind of describe the differences or what China is trying to do on the actual frontier side? Because there are some.
6: I think if you really have to look at the ecosystem, we can kind of put aside the big tech for now, but looking at maybe the four most relevant startup labs, DeepSeek, Moonshot, who has Kimi, ZI, who has GLM, and then Minimax, they are still probably the most committed to frontier research. However, because the constraint we mentioned that they face, whether it's compute, whether it's capital, or even frankly talent, they have decided out of necessity to basically each focus on a different vertical in capturing a different kind of business share. So ZAI is very focused on coding capabilities. So if anything, their GLM plan is much more similar to maybe what you think of Claude, Claude Cowork, Claude Code, etc., a Codex, like that kind of product. And then you look at Minimax, they're really focused on the multimodality capabilities. Moonshot, they're really focused on agents. Hmm. And DeepSeek, again, really is just focused on pushing the frontier and kind of trying to play catch up and push the Chinese ecosystem as fast as possible.
18: It's really crazy to look at some of the ones that have already gone public here. And just to put in, so Minimax is public, and in US dollar terms, it's a $20 billion company. I mean, there are people in the US who have done nothing but publish a paper on archive.org who do not even have a product yet, who have probably VC-backed implied valuations over $20 billion. How do they make money? You know, again, open source, okay, like in, you know, these four models that you named, do they have different thoughts on how they plan to make money or different business models?
6: Yeah. So China's VC space in general has not been that vibrant, frankly, since internet crackdown. And a lot of USD funds did exit, you know, 3 to 5 years ago, with Sequoia being maybe the most profile, right? Like, we all remember that. Now, people forget, even in 2022, a lot of these labs that we just talked about, they were struggling to even raise money, you know, raise capital. And a lot of them spun out of academic institutions. You know, you mentioned they're valued anywhere roughly between 20 to 30 billion right now, but they went public between like 6 to 8 billion. That's like kind of tiny compared to American valuations right now. However, they are actually making money. You know, the publicly disclosed information, I think, from Minimax and Zhipu indicates that they were making just as much, like in their last month, they made the same amount of money last month as they did last year, essentially. And their end of year AAR projection is anywhere between 1 to 1.2 billion right now. So they are making money. And how? Well, just because they're open source doesn't mean they don't make money. I think people forget, you know, we had open source softwares before as well. People are paying for managed services. And when you're paying for an API through ZAI or Minimax, whatnot, you basically don't have to self-host. You don't have to get your own GPU. You don't have to get, you figure out your own compute. You don't have to figure out your own guardrails, your deployment, your security, your monitoring, whatnot, right?
18: So just to be clear, you can't be part of the stack, and that is a profit center for them.
6: Yes, exactly.
18: Okay, got it.
19: All right, so there seem to be two main...
20: The station you're listening to is experiencing technical difficulties.
19: We have major constraints on Chinese AI. Maybe energy is a constraint as well. We should talk about that. But there's the capital issue. So not as much capital available, or people aren't flinging it at AI companies the way they are in the US. And then secondly, there are the export controls on chips. And we talked about that a little bit. But can you describe how those controls are actually, I guess, influencing the developers the way they are in the US? And then secondly, there are the export controls on chips. And we talked about that a little bit. But can you describe how those controls are actually, I guess, influencing the development of the models themselves and, like, I guess, optimization?
6: So some of these big tech are actually even buying out the contracts that data centers have with some of these labs. And, you know, they are taking over the compute. So these labs essentially are now optimizing for the highest quality inference demand, if that makes sense. They don't actually have enough even supply. They don't have enough compute power to even, like, meet the demand that's coming through. So that's on, like, how they're servicing clients. How they're changing, I guess, or how they're optimizing their training is that a lot of them are really focused on the post-training. And this goes back to, so you know how OpenAI has like three buckets where they chuck money at? There's like the R&D, there's pre-training, there's post-training. R&D, a lot of times, a lot of money is spent, but say like 1 out of 10 things stick. But you need a lot of compute and resource and people to be figuring out where to go. For a lot of these labs in China, they frankly don't have that luxury. So they've even given me a metaphor and said, it's kind of like knowing what the answer to the homework is and working backwards. So they will wait till the frontier labs to come out with where the right direction is for the next frontier model. And they will work backwards and actually focus all their resources on post-training. So with post-training, they will optimize a lot of times the data they collect. For example, if a data provider like Mercore provides a very, very niche set of data set for like an OpenAI or whatnot, maybe they would charge them $10, $20 million. The Chinese lab will wait out that exclusivity contract, 3 to 6 months time, let's say, and then pay a fraction, if not like a tenth of that price for the same data set.
19: Yeah.
6: And that kind of plays into that like 6 to 9 month lag that we hear about as well.
19: That's really interesting. Let's talk about energy then, because the story in the US is that electricity is really the big constraint on AI use. And, you know, you got to find a data center that has an electricity hookup and it has to be reliant and all of that. And it seems to be in short supply. Is it a similar story in China?
6: Honestly, energy is probably not the biggest bottleneck right now in China. And I think people like to say, well, some people like to say, oh, somehow the Chinese government had foresight on the AI boom driving like the energy consumption, but definitely not. I think people forget that China's economic growth over the last 3 to 4 decades also meant a rise of urbanization. And a lot of the cities that, you know, we are visiting these days, like at least Westerners are visiting, like Beijing, Shanghai, Shenzhen, with all these robots and EVs or whatnot, these were all really urbanized within the last
1: two, three decades. And because of that, the grid is very new. And because of that, the government already foresaw that there was going to be a increase in energy demand. And, you know, so a lot of the energy plants, you know, the solar plants, hydro plants, whatnot, were actually built out in, you know, anticipation for that. Now, obviously, this has coincided with now the AI boom, and it's really helped out. Beyond that, you know, China has an advantage in the fact that they can actually drive top-down mandates and provincial governments will follow suit. This is something quite unique to China because it's not like decided by each state. So that kind of optimization has also really helped them, you know, with the load that is like the demand right now.
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16: 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I'm Joe Weisenthal.
19: And I'm Tracy Alloway.
16: Today's episode is looking at what the world should understand about the Chinese AI ecosystem. We are speaking with Grace Shao, researcher and author of the AI Prom Substack.
18: I want to get back to something you said. So first of all, just to clarify, you mentioned companies like Mercor that sell proprietary data that they are able to collect and manufacture in various ways. Then they sell it to an OpenAI. So a company like Mercor will hire a bunch of people to, say, build PowerPoints, and then they'll collect the data on how they do that. And then that is fresh data that they can sell. So those have exclusivity windows after which they can then sell them to anyone?
1: I'm not saying Mercor specifically, but supposedly there are these data providers that do so, and they have exclusivity windows. And the Chinese labs kind of weigh that out so they can pay like maybe $1 million versus like $10 million for the same data set.
18: So this gets to something generally speaking, which is that people are around the world correctly like quite impressed by how high quality the Chinese models are, even if they're behind. But then you have things like that. And then you also have accusations from the likes of Anthropic that they're distilling models and that they're finding ways to collect the outputs of American models for training. So then you could say, well, yes, sure, this like it's great, this open source model, and it can stay close to the edge. But then the counter is that they can only be so advanced because there is this extremely capital intensive closed source model in the US that's really establishing the frontier, and that these Chinese companies wouldn't be anywhere near where they were if they weren't sort of, I guess you would say, drafting off the American labs.
1: Yeah, I think the compute constraint and the capital constraint is real. And frankly, like no one's hiding that or pretending that that's not an issue for them right now. Like DeepSeek has openly said they even were struggling, right? Like they needed more compute. I think on the distillation allegations or accusation, it is quite interesting. Like recently, I've been thinking about this a lot and thinking about what it means for distillation and what it means for the models to catch up, right? So there was this one quote from Yao Shunyu, who is a Google DeepMind researcher. He said, there is smart distillation and dumb distillation. Dumb distillation is something I think most of us were, frankly, non-technical think about. It's like, okay, you take like 1,000 queries, you take the answers of whatever Claude gives you, right? And then you kind of force copy that into your said model, and then you forcefully make them basically like get the exact same answer. Smart distillation is like you using the frontier model almost as a partner to help you with the judgment for the validation and even the data labeling itself. So you're using it as almost a teacher for your own model.
18: Okay.
1: It guides it a little bit versus really copy pasting the answer, if that makes sense. And that part of it is frankly not that unethical or like, you know, that frowned upon right now, because that is what enterprises do when they're fine tuning. So it's all kind of a bit of a murky area, to be honest.
18: Okay.
19: So you mentioned data just then. Talk to us about what the Chinese data set actually looks like. Because I imagine if you're a Tencent, I mean, you've got WeChat, right? That must be a whole load of data on which to actually like build your AI. But on the other hand, I imagine like there are some restrictions around the internet, obviously. What does it actually look like here?
1: So I actually split that into two parts. On the data itself, people often think China is so data intensive and you just have a mass amount of data to use for AI training. However, actually people forget, again, China's enterprise build out or, you know, whatever, the knowledge work economy is very new and not as sophisticated, frankly, as the American ecosystem or the Western ecosystem, if you have to put it that way. So data is often unstructured and data, thus a lot of the specific needs for, you know, the kind of training we're seeing today is not as vibrant, or the data ecosystem is not as sophisticated as what American data providers kind of can provide, such as Mercur, like we just mentioned. Now, on the big tech side, it's a bit interesting. So I'm glad you brought up Tencent, because Tencent actually just announced last week that they are working in the works of creating an agent that can be plugged into WeChat. This has been very controversial and it has actually had a lot of pushback, even internally, because WeChat's product manager Alan Zhang has been famously or notoriously known to be kind of hard to work with if you want to push something within WeChat, because he's so protective of that user experience. It's his baby, right? And Tencent, like you said, has WeChat, which is a super app that has more than 1.4 billion MAU globally, like mostly 1.3 billion people in China and the Chinese diaspora globally, or people who work with China. That is immense value. But the risk and compliance risk of potentially an agent going rogue within that chatbot, or that of agent going rogue in executing, you know, whether it's a purchase or whatnot, is very, that risk is very high. So they've been working on that. And on top of that, Tencent itself has been lagging behind compared to other big tech in their own proprietary models. And they've really been trying to really play catch up. They actually last year poached someone from OpenAI, who is a researcher called Yao Shunyu as well, has the same name as the other researcher we just mentioned, to lead this whole initiative. And their whole goal is to basically build a Tencent agent native model. And that is their biggest goal. Because end of the day, like you said in the very beginning, their goal is to optimize their existing businesses already and bring AI to the mass consumer as fast as they can.
18: You know, you mentioned poaching a researcher from OpenAI. And it's like, the way I see it, AI will definitely be built by the Chinese. The question is whether it will be built by the Chinese working in the American labs, or whether it will be built by Chinese working in Chinese labs. Has there been a gathering of steam of researchers from that had been working at American labs going to Chinese labs, or are they still sort of one-off and somewhat rare?
1: I think even during the internet era, we saw a lot of Chinese nationals or Chinese ethnic people returning to China, right? I think this, it's easy to blanket statement as geopolitical headwinds, people are scared. But realistically, I think most people are just trying to take care of their families and live a good life, right?
18: Right.
1: I hate to sound so crass about it, but you know, sometimes it's what your package looks like. And to overgeneralize, I've heard from many researchers say, look, if my wife is a lawyer in China, my wife is a nurse in China, my wife is a teacher in China, that kind of employment opportunity is very, very hard to actually transfer to a new market. So like, if I can get a similar package and a growth opportunity in one of the big labs in China, I would pick that over living in the US. And on top of that, I think that something's lost in the nuance is my parents immigrated to North America 30 plus years ago. It was a very clean cut, like, quality of life is just like objectively better in any city in North America compared to any city in China. Now that's kind of a personal debate, right? Because it depends on what you really value. If you want to be close to city center, you want that fast paced, like techno, EV, futuristic lifestyle, China actually gives that to you. And then on top of that, if you want to be close to your family, it's a very personal reason. So I've met a lot of researchers actually decided to come back to China or this part of the world simply because they wanted to do it for personal family reasons.
19: Hmm. Are they paid as much as they are in the US? Because we get headlines all the time about, you know, so-and-so is joining whatever company, and people treat that news like sports stars, right? Like teams trading their best players. Is it a similar thing here?
1: I think you definitely get less of that sports star vibe or mentality here. They're still getting paid like hefty amounts. How much they don't usually disclose, but at least even in the internet era, like a ByteDance product manager can make just as much as a Meta product manager. Similarly, if you're like an average AI researcher, you're probably making a similar amount. Although the star players, like the ones that are signing 100 million bonuses, I don't know if we had anything like that big, like in China. But look, they made their money with the IPOs. They made their money recently with all the, this AI boom. It's just on a maybe slightly smaller scale. Doesn't mean that they're not making much more than the frankly average person.
18: Tracy, can I say something that might be sort of sacrilege for a podcast host to say?
19: Okay.
18: This, I'm only speaking for myself here. I'm not necessarily speaking for the team. But it occurred to me, like, I'm not really sure if I'd be that interested in, say, getting the CEO of, like, an American AI lab on the podcast as a guest. I don't know what I would ask them because, like do I really want to hear, like, Sam Altman or Demis Hassabis or whatever, like, the future of work and all this stuff, or, like, these all the big – you know, I love doing AI episodes. I just feel like at that level, I would rather talk to sort of, like, someone in actually the engine room rather than the sort of big picture person who may have some degree of AI psychosis and just, like, as only speaks in, like, the biggest generalities.
19: Okay, well, now Sam Altman needs to, like, invite himself on the show. Just to test your commitment to not having AI CEOs.
18: No, I would do it, but I, like, let's just agree here that if we ever, like, get one of the really big, like, lab CEOs, let's just ask the very, like, sort of mundane questions about operations and not, like, what are we all going to do? And, you know, what is the meaning of life going to be when we don't have jobs? Because I'm so sick of those conversations. They may be important at some point, but Grace, I'm sort of curious from your perception, like, it does feel like the heads of the American AI labs have some degree of AI psychosis themselves. Either they talk about all white collar employment is going to disappear, or that they're going to build a monster that, if done wrong, is going to be out of control, and that they're not, you know, it'll escape the sandbox. Is there the same sort of existential discourse in the Chinese AI community?
1: Yeah, I think, to start with, in the AI community themselves, I would say people are a lot more pragmatic. And I think recently I was talking to Nathan Lambert, who is an open source researcher who just came to China, visited all the labs. He said, look, I was shocked to see majority of labs are so young, as in, like, a lot of the researchers are still students. A lot of them are interns, and the core research teams are maybe led by a handful of people. And then these people are academics by training. So maybe they're a bit less commercial. Maybe you can say they're less, like, sophisticated to manipulate the market, whatever you want to call them. So I definitely feel like there's less of that kind of psychosis or high level narrative going around. However, I would say that there is obviously anxiety from the public in some degree, not as much of a pushback. But recently there was a very interesting court case in Hangzhou, which is, you know, home to Alibaba and a lot of these AI labs. Basically, a company tried to, like, lay off a person saying you are being replaced by AI. And the court literally ruled, say, that is not allowed. And no company can use AI as an excuse to lay off or replace or even cut short their contract time. So that was a really swift reaction from regulators. And I think it really did serve as a calming factor for the public. Obviously, I also think I want to preface the fact that the knowledge worker economy makes up less of the overall overall economy in China as well. So that kind of fear maybe doesn't feel as imminent, but that conversation is being had.
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2: Now, and then each of the provincial governments will take that as kind of like a KPI. They're like, all right, let's go act like VCs essentially and go find, you know, future deep seeks and fund them. However, how much these companies want to take government money is a different discussion. A lot of them will then even support them by providing, you know, infrastructure like buildings, offices, even like some of them heard like dormitory for these young entrepreneurs, and then give them money and capital to try things out. There's also these AI pilot zones being rolled out across the country. I think now about 11 or 12 of them where, you know, people can try out new AI products. I met with the largest AI developer community founder in China a couple weeks ago, and she was saying there's more than a couple 100,000 developers in this ecosystem, and they are working with regulators and the private sector. So if, say, ByteDance have a new product, they might go to them first and say, can you try this out? And then they will report and debug and see what's happening, and then tell the whoever local government that's funding them with providing with infrastructure, say, hey, this product might come out. Do you want to be part of it? Do you want to give it money? Do you want to provide it with whatever resource you want to? So there is kind of this like cohesive ecosystem where they kind of all dance together. Hmm. How much these companies actually want to take state money, I think that's debatable. However, as AI and robotics become more and more sensitive and being recognized as not only an economic driver, but potentially a military use or geopolitical, I guess, talking point. Mm-hmm. At this point, it is becoming more and more nationalized, not only in China, but globally in the US and so on.
3: Robotics is obviously an area where China is just straight up ahead of the United States, or at least according to all the videos on my Twitter and Instagram feed of humanoid robots and so forth. How much does, you know, when we were all kids, when we thought of like AI, I think we thought of robots, right? We thought about the T-1000 or some version of it. And now when we think of AI, most people think of chatbots, but that's just one aspect of AI. For the advanced labs, whether we're talking about the DeepSeeks or the Minimaxes or GLM and so forth, like, are they actively working hand in hand with some of the Unitrees and advanced robotics companies to figure out how you can actually have that, the true AI robot of the future?
2: Yeah, I think China, having been the manufacturing hub of like literally everything under the sun over the last like three decades, has definitely an advantage have owning all the supply chain, right? And it's like not only just owning the supply chain, but, you know, there are literally regions where that whole supply from raw material to like the end result, end product from OEM is all within like, say, 50 kilometers of each other. So what we're seeing is a lot of American investors and entrepreneurs coming into China to kind of get a sense of that. And like you mentioned, because we've been so fixed in software, I think China having a very strong hardware background is now thinking about how can we actually integrate the software into the hardware. How ready that is to the mass market, I frankly don't think it's really there yet. So recently I just met with some robotic companies. They actually can't just plug in a Minimax, you know, that's like for them, they need to actually get physical data. This is where, like, you know, now all the hype is on world models, physical AI, you know, that is a complete different set of kind of technology, essentially, where without the 3D data that these models need right now, the bottleneck right now is that, you know, these hardwares, these humanoids, quadrupeds, dogs, whatever you want to call them, they cannot be powered by LLMs. Yeah. That's number one. Number two is, despite that China being very, very strong on hardware, the bottleneck is actually a lot of times in the integration as well as the battery solutions. You know, you think of China having very strong battery solutions, but most of these gadgets can't last more than like, say, 2 hours. And there's no one that's really come out with a better solution so far. What I've seen, the most creative thing so far is, like, you know, those glasses you wear, like the Meta glasses, they kind of die within 2 hours. But China, like iFlytek or Rocket, that's kind of a newer player startup, they created these battery capsules where you can just like stick onto your glasses. It's very lightweight, doesn't really affect your user experience. And that's actually able to kind of extend it by a few hours. So to go back to your question, is China trying to do physical AI? Definitely. What is their edge? I think it's still in manufacturing. Is their software good enough? I don't think anyone really has good enough software right now, as of now.
4: Wait, I'm just going to press you on this. So if we fast forward 10 years, like, what would you say is most likely to be China's comparative advantage? Is it like the cheap, open source, super optimized models? Is it software, AI software that's like integrated with like industry and existing business? Or is it robotics and the sort of hardware side of AI?
3: Ten years is a long time.
2: 10 years is a long time.
3: Sorry.
4: Well, we want to challenge you.
2: A lot of these companies didn't exist 10 years ago, or not even 5 years ago.
4: Yeah, that's fair. Okay, I can shorten the time frame. In 3 years.
2: All right. So don't chase me down if I'm wrong in 3 years, but I think, you know, there's two parts. One is, I think I agree with you, hardware side, China's definitely going to have, I think, more breakthroughs and have a lot of edge. Not only is the supply chain all domestically there, I think something overlooked by people is the fact that a lot of the know-how is also there. And that's not easy to transfer overnight. You know, Patrick McGee's book recently, in his Apple book, saying how Apple tried to move this whole supply chain to India, the biggest bottleneck is actually these like highly skilled laborious jobs that actually are so technical that cannot be even trained in one generation. It took decades to really train up the local community, labor force, whatnot. So that's still there. Now, because of that ecosystem, a lot of these robots, home appliances, whatnot, these tech gadgets are produced at less than 50% of the cost of where you could produce at anywhere else in the world. They are also extremely innovative. I've talked to people at EV companies, just for example, to ship out a new model from ideation to production to hitting the like floors. That takes maybe less than 15 months.
4: Wow.
2: But for a traditional OEM, like wait for at least 3 to 5 years, right? So there's the hardware side. I think another very underappreciated fact on the Chinese open source model is that people don't realize. So a year ago when I spoke to startups in Silicon Valley, they were the most cost conscious, frankly, less compliance conscious, and gives very little care about geopolitics. They were building on top of Qwen. Now it's actually a lot of AI native American enterprises building on Chinese open source.
4: Yeah.
2: Because we're seeing headlines on the ROI is not like showing, it's extremely expensive for these token maxing projects, whatnot. So Harvey, Cursor, they've talked about using a hybrid model where they will build majority on GLM or Kimi, but kind of like what we talked about earlier, where they use like Opus to act as a judge or a guidance. So I think that's something where we continue to see. And these companies are generating a lot of revenue, and going back to the fact that like a lot of them don't even have enough capability to support the demand that's coming through.
3: That's such a fascinating idea, and it makes a lot of sense that for at the application layer, that probably a lot of different models can go into it. You know, by the way, I was talking to someone at a dinner recently, and he said he thinks that AI writing will get a lot better when AI is embedded in humanoid robots, because then it will have this sort of groundedness in the real world where I have no idea if this is true. But he said his theory was that the reason why AI writing is still so weird is because it's in this disembodied data centers, and that as soon as they're really in robots, then they'll have a sort of real-world groundedness. All right, Grace Zhao, thank you so much for coming on Odd Law. It's great to connect with you here in Hong Kong, and we'll have you back in 3 years. No, hopefully before then, we'll have you back in at least, certainly in 3 years to see how your predictions held up.
2: Thank you so much.
4: This has been Odd Lots on Bloomberg Radio. I'm Tracy Alloway.
3: And I'm Jill Wiesenthal.
4: To hear the rest of this episode and all of our other interviews, be sure to subscribe to Odd Lots wherever you get your podcasts. Thanks for listening.
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6: At 9, England are easily through to the knockout stages of the World Cup, where they'll face the Democratic Republic of Congo in a round of 32. A 2-0 win against Panama was secured by second-half goals from Harry Kane and Jude Bellingham. The midfielder paid tribute to his captain.
8: It's an honour to play with him. For me, he's the best England player of all time. He's the one who showed up more than any England player. And so it's quite easy to play with him, in all honesty. He's at a level at the minute that's just incredible.
6: Meanwhile, Scotland boss Steve Clarke's resigned after 7 years in charge. His decision came after the squad's exit from their first World Cup in nearly 30 years. There's been more back and forth between the US and Iran just a couple of weeks after they reached an agreement to end the four-month-old conflict. Tehran's launched strikes on American military sites in Kuwait and Bahrain in response to Washington-led action. The International Organization for Migration says more than 6 million people could be affected by two major earthquakes in Venezuela. The search for more than 50,000 continues as more international rescue teams arrive. A 34-year-old man's been arrested on suspicion of dangerous driving and attempted murder after a car hit pedestrians on a West London high street yesterday. The vehicle was stopped nearby in Ealing Broadway. A correspondent, Charlotte Leeming, reports on 5 people injured.
9: They haven't suffered life-threatening or life-changing injuries, but you can imagine the shock and how terrified they were in those moments and those chaotic scenes as people rushed to help those that were involved in this when the vehicle went into them.
6: England's cricketers are hoping to take early wickets on the fourth day of the final test against New Zealand. The tourists resume on 120 for 3 in their second innings, meaning they lead by 204 runs at Trent Bridge. And we're looking at a much cooler morning following record-breaking hot temperatures this week. A red alert heat wave saw schools have to close and increased pressure on hospitals. That's the latest. I'm Bev Rimmer.
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4: 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I'm Sarah Holder, and today on the show, we're talking about Everlane's sale to Shein.
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4: You might know the clothing company Everlane for its plain tees, sensible work pants, millennial cool basics. Or you might know it more by reputation. The brand's marketing has always touted its commitment to quality, sustainability, and to transparent pricing. These days, Everlane isn't the retail darling it once was. It's laden with debt and struggling to connect with customers the way it did in the mid-2010s. But outside the company's store in Lower Manhattan in early June, customers told us Everlane's stated values are a big part of the reason they've kept shopping there.
21: They mostly use pretty good material that it will last.
22: They're branded as, you know, radically sustainable, and they're also transparent about where they source their clothes from.
4: But that last customer, Anupriya Agarwal, said she might reconsider shopping at Everlane.
22: When I found out that it's been acquired by Shein, which is like this mega fast fashion brand outlet, it was very appalling to me.
4: Shein, the e-commerce giant founded in China, bought Everlane last month from its private equity owner. The sale price? A reported $100 million. Shein is a king of fast fashion. As of 2022, it released about 1,000 new women's clothing styles every day, leading to concerns that its clothes aren't just fast fashion, but low quality and disposable. In addition to its environmental impact, the company has also come under scrutiny for the labor conditions of its suppliers. In some ways, Shein seemed like the anti-Everlane.
22: I mean, I just have questions around why they decided to sell to Shein. It just doesn't align, like, value-wise, you know?
2: Many other Everlane customers had a similar reaction.
3: Wake up, babe. Everlane apparently is selling to Shein for $100 million.
5: This is my last straw.
23: What do you mean one of the most controversial fast fashion brands is acquiring, allegedly, a brand that's a leader in ethical, sustainable, modern consumerism?
2: The internet seemed to echo with, wait, what?
24: It was in some ways great to know that that many people cared.
2: That's Michael Praisman, who co-founded Everlane back in 2011. He stepped down as CEO in 2021 and left the company's board in January 2026. When he heard about the sale, he called up another former board member.
24: I don't think either of us expected that kind of a reaction because in many ways, Everlane had lost its way in the past few years.
25: Even if you don't really shop there anymore, like what probably stays with you from Everlane as a brand is the fact that they did have this sort of like ethical consumer ethos.
2: Amanda Mull is a reporter for Bloomberg Businessweek.
25: And people who sort of took that at face value, or even people who were like mildly skeptical of it, were shocked that Everlane, that the people in charge of it would say, all right, we're going to sell this to the highest bidder, even if the highest bidder is sort of the opposite of the original Everlane promise.
2: I'm Sarah Holder, and this is The Big Take from Bloomberg News. Today on the show, Everlane, Shein, and why retail can't bank on millennial optimism anymore. Everlane launched in San Francisco in the 2010s, during the early days of a direct-to-consumer boom. And Bloomberg's Amanda Mull says, right away, it found its audience.
25: It designed clothes that were very much targeting, like, a young, white-collar woman who, like, cared about the stuff she bought and wanted high-quality basics in, like, a sort of design-forward, well-considered type of style. So,
2: yeah, it felt like a very millennial brand.
25: Absolutely.
2: I was living in San Francisco, and there was one right on Valencia Street, and I would always, like, wander into the very stark, basic,
25: right,
2: white building.
25: Yeah, sort of like a, like, the aesthetic was somewhat, like, Apple Store for clothing.
2: Exactly. But when it launched, Everlane wasn't a brick and mortar store. It was a website built around an idea.
25: It was the Obama era. You know, it was after the Great Recession. You had millennials as a huge consumer generation coming into the workplace, sort of starting to grow up a little bit into adulthood. And you had like a generation of idealistic young people who were looking to express their values however it was possible. Everlane saw this generation and went, we could tell them how clothes are made. We could help them feel good about the choices they're making.
2: Everlane's co-founder, Michael Praisman, says the goal was to be more open about how clothing moved through supply chains and what that actually costs.
24: We started with a t-shirt and then grew into a full array of product and then moved from pricing transparency to factory transparency to sustainability.
25: Often there was like a little picture of workers theoretically at those factories on the website. This sweater was from a factory in China. This pair of shoes was from a factory in Vietnam.
2: It was an innovative approach at the time. And for a while, it worked. So well that the company expanded into retail stores with that Apple Store for clothing vibe. So what changed? What brought Everlane to the point where it sold itself to Shein?
25: Well, I think the first issue you have is the pandemic. So you had a population, especially among Everlane's target market, which is people who work laptop jobs, people who do knowledge work, people who could work from home and did not need office clothes anymore. And that's really what Everlane was known for, is like a nice pair of clothes that you could go to the office, you could go to lunch. They did not really emphasize like comfortable things to wear at home in leisure time. So like a lot of other apparel brands, their sales just really had a difficult time.
2: The second issue, beyond the types of products they were selling, was consumer behavior. Shoppers became more price sensitive and maybe more cynical.
25: People become, you know, sort of disillusioned of the ethical consumer idea because people, I think some of them, especially people in this demographic, learn more about like how the apparel industry actually works and get sort of sick of trying to mediate the risks and the downsides of it themselves.
2: Everlane made several attempts to turn things around. In 2020, The company took on a private equity investor backed by French luxury fashion house LVMH and took out loans meant to help the company grow. There were also leadership changes, including Praisman's departure. But as Everlane floundered, another retail model was on the rise.
0: It's easy to see the allure of fast fashion.
5: Well, you may have heard of Shein. It is an online fast fashion brand known for its trendy styles and its cheap prices.
25: Shein is built on not necessarily like ideas or design, but on logistics. It is a company built by looking at where there might be inefficiencies in the traditional way that fashion is sold to create margin where there hadn't been before, while also lowering prices in a way that hadn't been possible before. So you get a company that like is not going to tell you much about where its clothing is made, where each design was made, that, you know, uploads to its website, like, on some days, thousands of new pieces that you can shop from, that have no one particular design ethos, no one particular brand ethos, except cheap and fast.
2: Shein has faced allegations of using forced labor in its supply chain, and has been sued for copyright infringement. A spokesperson for Shein told us that the company complies with the relevant laws and regulations in each market we operate in. In response to allegations of copyright infringement, the spokesperson said the company takes all claims of infringement seriously.
24: When Shein came onto the scene, I think I was even quoted saying that, in my opinion, their products were way too cheap and there was way too many of them.
2: Everlane co-founder Michael Praisman.
24: And it was not conducive to the environment, but not just the environment in general, just waste and overconsumption.
2: So you had kind of a negative impression of Shein.
24: I have a negative impression of Shein, so I would continue to stay there.
2: So by early 2026, you have a debt-burdened Everlane that's limping along, struggling to connect with customers, and fast fashion giant Shein pumping cheap clothes into the global market. They seemed worlds apart until they came together. By 2026, Everlane's value had plummeted. Meanwhile, Shein was doing well, despite facing a slew of controversies and taking a hit from changes to U.S. tariff policy. Last November, Shein told investors it was expecting to bring in $2 billion in net income in 2025, almost double what it did in 2024. So the big fish swallowed the smaller fish. In late May, Everlane confirmed it would be bought by Shein. What made Everlane attractive to Shein? Why did Shein want to buy this struggling company?
25: My theory is that Shein has been looking at the sort of meteoric growth of a brand we haven't mentioned yet, which is Quince, and said, we would like to apply the Shein logistics structure to a brand that already appeals to like a higher income, more materials conscious customer. And their options were basically to try to launch a brand of their own, or they could try to buy one that already has a name recognition and a customer base. And so I think that they are looking at Everlane potentially as like a sort of quick and dirty way to spin up a competitor for Quince.
2: Quince started selling inexpensive luxury fare in 2019. They're known for products like a $50 cashmere sweater, but they've expanded to sell bedding, luggage, and even jewelry with lab-grown diamonds. And just like Everlane, Quince includes information on its factories and sustainability efforts right on its website. It's an American company, but like Shein, its supply chain is global.
25: The big thing about Shein is that it doesn't really have many U.S. logistics nodes. One of the big differences in Shein's model is that they warehouse pretty much everything they sell overseas. And then when a customer orders it, they're ordering something very inexpensive. They're getting it shipped for free and they're going to wait a little bit for it. So it's sort of like they took the opposite track as Amazon. They went, if you are getting, you know, a pair of jeans for $9 and you can buy them in every color and wear them until the end of the season and then get whatever's trendy next year, then like maybe you're fine waiting a week or 10 days for that. And they were right.
2: Quince uses a similar approach. When you order something from Quince, it'll ship to you directly from Asia. They don't stockpile a bunch of products in a U.S. warehouse. And like Shein, Quince works very hard to figure out what customers want and to produce it quickly.
25: They are a huge data scraper. They scrape a lot of data about what people are buying and what people are looking for at other clothing websites online. And they use that to respond in like a very targeted way to new trends or new consumer desires. They can respond to trends in like a matter of a few weeks instead of it being like a 6 to 18 month thing that a clothing brand has to bet on.
2: This has been the Big Take Podcast on Bloomberg Radio. I'm Sarah Holder, and I spoke with Amanda Mull about Everlane's sale to Shein.
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12: You're listening to the Big Take Asia podcast on Bloomberg Radio. I'm Wan Ha. Today in the show, we're talking about Xiaohongshu, the Chinese social media app, and its push to go public. Why now could be the right moment, and what it says about confidence in China's tech sector. Early last year, I downloaded Xiaohongshu, the Chinese social media app, known internationally as Red Note. Back then, TikTok was about to be banned in the U.S., and fears that it would shut down for good sent millions of mostly Americans looking for alternatives. Many of them landed on Xiaohongshu.
13: Hello, everybody. We're from TikTok, from America.
14: Posting my first video to Red Note as an American TikTok refugee. Hello, everybody. And
12: we covered the Xiaohongshu craze on the Big Take Asia at the time. But not long after we reported the story, President Trump announced he would delay the ban on TikTok. He ended up delaying it several times. And most of the Americans who'd migrated from TikTok to Xiaohongshu went right back. And in January of this year, ByteDance, TikTok's parent company in China, agreed to spin off its U.S. operations, securing TikTok's future in the States.
15: TikTok is safe!
26: Well, it's official. President Trump just announced a U.S. buyer for TikTok.
12: But the Xiaohongshu app stayed on my phone. And pretty quickly, it became a part of my routine. When I'm not hosting the show, I cover tourism for Bloomberg and use Xiaohongshu to look for story ideas and even help me plan trips.
27: It is day 7 out of 10 of my road trip around New Zealand, so I wanted to answer some of the most commonly asked questions.
12: Or work on my tennis game.
28: Okay, so today we're going to look at a two-hand backhand slice. So it's more like this.
29: Xiaohongshu, many people compare it to Instagram or Reddit. But really, it's become the de facto search engine for mainly younger people who are looking for travel tips, lifestyle hacks, restaurant recommendations, that sort of thing.
12: Robert Lee leads the coverage of China's tech sector for Bloomberg Intelligence, the company's research arm. He doesn't use the app himself, but he has been tracking its rise.
29: So at the last count, it's got, in fact, probably close to 400 million active users, mainly within the borders of China itself.
12: That's smaller than other Chinese social media apps like WeChat, which has roughly 1.4 billion users. But Rob says investors are keenly interested in Xiaohongshu because it offers users something different from the competition.
29: but has an authenticity and a much, much lower reliance on these paid KOLs, as they call them in China, or key opinion leaders. These are the influencers of China. They've certainly carved out a significant niche on the Chinese social media scene, a sector which is intensely competitive.
12: And now, after more than a decade building its brand, Xiaohongshu wants to turn that niche into a significant market share.
1: Red Note, right? Xiaohongshu, said to be preparing for an IPO in Hong Kong by the end of June. Let's bring in Balaji.
29: Once you've got that captive user base and once they're using it very actively, there is scope to monetize in other avenues. 400 million users is great, but there's significant scope to expand that.
12: One reason Xiaohongshu might be eyeing a listing right now is timing. Hong Kong's IPO market has been on a tear. Companies have raised about $20 billion so far this year, and it's on track to hit a six-year high. A lot of that momentum is coming from Chinese tech and AI companies hitting the market. But Rob says Xiaohongshu, with its loyal user base and healthy profit margins, could stand out from the pack if it goes public.
29: If you look at the broader China tech sector, it's a sector that's really been plagued by issues of oversupply. We don't have the numbers on Xiaohongshu at the moment, but it's not exposed to any of those negatives. And I think this is an IPO, famous last words, which could actually go down really well. It will be a breath of fresh air.
12: This is the Big Take Asia from Bloomberg News. I'm Wan Ha. Every week, we take you inside some of the world's biggest and most powerful economies and the markets, tycoons, and businesses that drive this ever-shifting region. Today on the show, Xiaohongshu's push to go public. Why now could be the right moment and what it says about confidence in China's tech sector. Rob, what is Xiaohongshu and how are people using it?
29: So the business was founded in 2013, more as a travel recommendation site, something similar to the along the lines of TripAdvisor as it was. But it's since evolved into, I'd say, China's leading lifestyle-orientated platform with a big influence on travel and lifestyle hacks and recommendations. And it's very well positioned, again, with this younger, predominantly female demographic in China, particularly as well within the more affluent population in the tier one cities. So largely the big coastal cities and other southern regions and eastern regions of China. Within that demographic, it's a ubiquitous part of daily life and something people very actively use and rely on. Around 64% of their users are female and a further 34% were below the ages of 25.
12: China's female internet users are an in-demand demographic because they hold higher monthly spending power than the overall online population. That's according to research published by Bloomberg Intelligence. Female users also spend slightly more time online. And Xiaohongshu isn't just good at driving clicks, it's good at turning them into sales. Xiaohongshu's ad conversion rates in 2024 beat competitors across several sectors, including beauty and health.
29: We're not talking about purchases costing thousands of dollars. It's these sort of relatively small ticket items, I think, that are being sold. So, yeah, from an advertising point of view, this is a really attractive demographic to try and tap into.
12: Rob says one of the reasons the app's able to capture the attention and wallets of these young people is ironically because that sector of the population is struggling right now.
29: Many countries in the world feature very high housing prices at the moment. So unless you have a wealthy family behind you or you're in a very wealthy job or you've saved that big deposit, it's quite hard to get on the housing ladder. And also the job market for younger people is quite tough at the moment. And then we've got, you know, all this external stuff, whether it's global warming, the conflict in Iran, etc. There's perhaps a lack of good news or whatever. You want to try and cheer yourself up. You want to focus on the things that make you happy.
12: So the cheer me up sales.
29: Exactly.
12: Purchases.
29: Yeah. Exactly. Now, we all need a little bit of that, but it just so happens that Xiaohongshu is directly targeting that demographic with a big focus on these lifestyle products.
12: Let's talk a bit about their financials. What do we know about how they're doing as a company?
29: This is a big unknown. because there are no published quarterly results or annual reports. So based on best estimates, and I do stress this as unconfirmed sources, I think the company was due to generate net profit of around $3 billion. But I think the results speak for themselves anyway in terms of their growing presence on the Chinese social media scene. The way that we can monitor that indirectly is looking at more traditional platforms like a Weibo. So Weibo has been around for decades. Xiaohongshu has captured advertising dollars. It's been at the expense of more traditional platforms like Weibo. And if you look at their financial performance over the last few years, it's just flatlined. And in fact, it's declining.
0: Weibo.
29: Yeah.
0: Because of Xiaohongshu.
29: I would say that was one reason, probably also ByteDance's Douyin platform as well. Mm. Advertisers are going to spend their dollars where consumers' eyeballs are. So it's not on these legacy platforms. It's on growth platforms like Xiaohongshu.
12: Xiaohongshu is good at keeping people scrolling, but it wants to be more than just a recommendation engine. Right now, if users see something they like, they can buy things on Xiaohongshu or on third-party sites. But the goal is what Rob calls a closed-loop e-commerce system, where consumers can discover a product and buy it, all without leaving the app.
29: Most internet businesses or social media businesses in China are mostly reliant on advertising to generate their revenue. If we look at the textbook of the generic internet model, you want to capture your user base. I've just stressed the fact that the authenticity of their reviews, the trusted nature of their community is key. Obviously, from a corporate point of view, that opens up opportunities to monetize. So the company is pushing into e-commerce, not to compete head-to-head with the likes of Alibaba, etc., but really to try to recommend related purchases to what the individual is particularly interested in.
12: And this month, Xiaohongshu is expanding its e-commerce push overseas. It launched a shopping feature called Red Shop in its app. Consumers in the US, UK, and Australia, as well as a handful of Asian countries, are now able to buy directly from some Xiaohongshu merchants.
0: And to what extent are they working with e-commerce platforms like Taobao or JD.com or Pinduoduo, as well as some of the brands out there?
29: Xiaohongshu is partnering with them on the fulfillment side. The infrastructure is already there. It's a make or buy decision. And given their greater focus on smaller ticket items, more artisanal products, they're not competing head-to-head. I mean, JD.com, for example, does dominate electronics purchases online in China and much bigger ticket items. Xiaohongshu is not competing in that marketplace.
0: How does Xiaohongshu fit into the China tech landscape at the moment?
29: For those who look at the China market, well, you know, tech is all the rage these days, and particularly AI. But if you look at the broader China tech sector, even though Chinese companies are making good progress, you know, there's oversupply in the industry and that's impacting profitability. There's also been a number of vicious price wars, particularly in the e-commerce sector. So that has really, and without exaggerating, decimated the profitability at companies like you've already mentioned, Pinduoduo or Alibaba and JD.com. It's put enormous pressure on them. So I think, again, we don't have the numbers on Xiaohongshu at the moment, but it's not exposed to any of those negatives.
12: Xiaohongshu is gearing up for its next chapter, a potential IPO in Hong Kong with a confidential filing that could happen as soon as the end of June. The company based in Shanghai is backed by tech giants Tencent and Alibaba. And Bloomberg reported the listing could rank among Hong Kong's largest in recent years.
0: Rob, how big do we think this could be in terms of this Xiaohongshu IPO? What's their valuation now?
29: It's very difficult, again, for us to place a valuation on it because we don't have full access to financials, and we're only going on unconfirmed reports of their recent fundraising rounds.
12: That's Robert Lee from Bloomberg Intelligence.
29: I think one of the rounds last year went at a valuation of $30 billion. Unconfirmed, the more recent round placed a valuation of $50 billion. But I imagine if this company really has momentum behind it and is coming to market at the moment, they undoubtedly will be seeking a higher valuation than that.
12: This has been the Big Take Asia podcast on Bloomberg Radio. I'm Wan Ha, and I spoke with Robert Lee from Bloomberg Intelligence about Xiaohongshu, the Chinese social media app, and its push to go public.
3: 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The news from Washington, D.C. has a ripple effect on the...
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0: was starting to dry up. He was also noticing a shift as a radio listener. More and more of his favorite presenters were getting replaced by younger talent. And the stations were playing music that wasn't really tailored to him and people from his generation. So during the pandemic, he had an idea.
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1: After baby boomers, because we know that boomer has become a bit of an insult, let's reclaim it.
0: It wasn't just for people David's age. It was made by them, too. The station employs people who have decades of experience under their belts and a desire to keep working, but who might have limited opportunities. 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
1: This is the radio station we've actually spent our whole lives getting ready to run. It really is. So I'm having an absolute ball.
0: I'm Stacey Vanek Smith, in for Sarah Holder and David Gura, and this is The Big Take from Bloomberg News. Today on the show, why are so many workers delaying retirement or re-entering the workforce? What challenges does that pose for them and for the labor market? And what one group of radio lovers did to take matters into their own hands. In the U.S., entering your 60s marks the start of a new chapter, senior citizenship. You become eligible for things like Medicare and reduced transit fares. You can start claiming Social Security funds. And the expectation is you're going to retire soon, if you haven't already. It's an idea that dates back centuries to late 1800s Germany.
2: I think it was Otto von Bismarck who created the Social Security program back in Germany.
0: When almost no one would draw down on it, right?
2: That's right. That's part of what we're trying to have a conversation about is that system no longer really functions the way it should today, because that was a system created when people weren't living as long and the jobs were quite different back then. They were more physical and agrarian and manufacturing kind of jobs. So it was a different work style.
0: Holland Azari is the head of the Longevity Economy Initiative at the World Economic Forum.
2: People are living longer lives than ever before. However, our retirement systems, our pension systems didn't really change to catch up with that.
0: We still have that mid-60s retirement standard, even though when it was established back in 1800s Germany, the average German only lived until about 40. And when the U.S. established its Social Security system in the 1930s, the average lifespan was about 60. Today, American life expectancy is nearly 80.
2: People are living so much longer that they could work longer. Now, we're not saying people should work longer, but what we have found is some people need to work longer because they just didn't save enough. And between their savings and Social Security, it's not enough to live off of. Some people want to work longer because that is where they find their purpose and their community, and they're not quite ready to let that go. And when you're talking about retirement, going from 5 years to 25 years, that's a long time to try to find something to keep yourself busy and happy.
0: And that has led to the rise of so-called unretirement, basically returning to the workforce after you retire.
2: So there are two main reasons why people unretire. One is definitely financial. They retire and they realize they don't have enough money saved up to live the kind of life that they want to live.
0: According to U.S. Bank's 2025 Wealth Report, which surveyed 5,000 American adults, three quarters of Gen Z and millennials expect to spend more than 15 years retired. And 63% of adults worry they'll need to unretire to make ends meet. Pension programs are largely a thing of the past, and the trustees who manage the Social Security program announced that they're expecting the fund to run out of money in 2032.
3: After that point, the program would still take in payroll taxes, but those revenues would only cover about 78% of scheduled benefits unless, of course, Congress acts.
0: American retirees just do not have the security they once had.
2: But the other reason people unretire is that sense of community and purpose, that they want to be back in with a group, that they want to feel like they're giving back, that they're part of a community. For whatever reason, work is that community for a lot of us here in the United States. That didn't used to be the case back in the 50s and 60s, But today it is. That's where we get our friends, our community, and so people are looking for that.
0: According to a survey from the AARP, the percentage of retirees who unretire or decide to go back to work is still pretty low. It hovered around 7% this winter. But that is up a full percent from just a few months prior. Even if that number is slowly on the rise, it's not so easy to re-enter the workforce as an older person.
2: I think the biggest challenge, to be honest, Stacey, is ageism and people thinking that they don't understand the technology, they won't want to learn new things. There's this still misguided notion that younger employees and older employees don't get along, that there's this generational rift. We did a report actually with the OECD and AARP several years ago that showed that the most creative teams were the ones that were multi-generational.
0: The job seeker site Resume Builder surveyed 1,000 hiring managers, and a third of them said they had concerns about hiring seniors. When asked why, 64% of them cited potential health issues. Nearly half pointed to seniors' lack of experience with technology, and around 40% said seniors work too slowly. That bias shows. In 2024, Bureau of Labor Statistics data showed that it took job seekers who were over 65 about 10 weeks longer to find a job compared with people in their early 20s. In the UK, where David Lloyd from Boom Radio lives, it took about 20% of unemployed 18 to 24-year-olds over a year to find a job, compared to 30% of over 50-year-olds.
1: Society has said, yes, we've had enough of you now. You know, can you go away and just sit quietly?
2: I think people think that the best employees are within a certain age frame, but there's all sorts of different ages that an employee could benefit a company.
0: I feel like there's a lot of emphasis right now on AI and people who are tech savvy and can come in and are comfortable with technology and all of these things. Like, what are some of the advantages that an older worker might bring?
2: I think one of them is probably stability, being a little more unflappable. I think they can manage crises a bit more seamlessly.
0: And that unflappability, that battle-tested experience, it's something David says he's proud of when he looks at his generation.
1: We felt we're probably at the peak of our powers. I mean, you know, we're still very agile, able, we can do anything, we've learned all the things that can possibly go wrong. And just as you're at that stage of life, nobody wants to employ you.
4: Another anniversary oldie, Paul McCartney, Stevie Wonder, Ebony and Ivory, produced by George Martin.
0: The idea for Boom Radio came to David Lloyd on an evening walk in 2020, at the height of the COVID pandemic. He was going to start his own radio station, employ other retired or semi-retired presenters, and appeal to other boomer listeners.
1: We also thought that if we can do it from our own homes, the overheads of running the radio station can be pretty low, and therefore we can create, hopefully, a business which can sustain itself.
0: David emailed an old colleague of his, Phil Riley, and laid out his vision for the station.
1: He sent, as he would, a spreadsheet back saying, I've done the figures, because that's the sort of person he is, and you need other people. He said, I've done the figures. I think this could work. Let's call it Boom Radio.
0: David convinced some private investors to back him, drew money out of his pension, and then started calling up potential on-air talent.
1: And I said, look, come with us. We'll pay you, but not very much at the outset. Come with us on the journey, and if it goes well. And they all said yes.
0: And just like that, Boom Radio was born.
4: And it's Friday morning here on Boom Radio. Mind you, when you get to a certain age, Fridays aren't that much different to Mondays.
1: We're an upbeat radio station. People turn us on to be cheered up. That's why they come to us. But don't be afraid to let out those little things that people our age talk about. So they will talk about their hearing aid falling out. And but just like people our age in real life, that you can talk about those things without those things defining you.
0: The response was immediate. 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
1: It's a lot of very fitting products.
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1: I've never felt anything like it. I mean, we get emails, letters as well, that make us cry every day. You know, when they say, you have changed my life. You know, things like, my husband has died, there was just an empty house, now I put you on and I feel there's some company there.
0: And there's the impact on the station's 36 presenters, including David.
1: It's a beautiful cyclical thing. I'm in my back bedroom again, messing about with radio, just as when I was 16. And it's Beautiful.
0: Boom Radio is a more grassroots example of a company putting its emphasis on older workers. But there are some companies that have their own initiatives to attract and retain older employees. CVS Health has a program that recruits workers over 50 for tough-to-fill pharmacy positions. Amazon and Goldman Sachs both have returnship programs, which recruit and train people who've been out of the workforce for a significant stretch. Other companies offer phased retirement programs that allow older workers to keep their jobs, but work fewer days a week or take on more of a mentorship role.
2: I think people really suffer a bit when they lose that institutional knowledge. So I think that's part of the reason why phased retirement programs work, because you can keep some of that knowledge still and help everyone else benefit from it.
0: Holland Azeri at the World Economic Forum.
2: I think the other benefit is, I think, a more diverse workforce, whether that's ages or gender or anything else, is a more interesting and creative workforce. And so I really think it benefits everyone if you have a diversity of voices.
0: I mean, you've looked at issues of longevity and work all over the world. Do we see any differences between the U.S. and people looking at these issues in the rest of the world?
2: So many advanced countries in the rest of the world have longer lifespans than we do. That's one thing I'll say.
0: Oh, interesting.
2: Some have more sustainable pension systems than we do, which also changes things a bit. Some have mandatory retirement ages.
0: Free healthcare?
2: Free healthcare is a huge part of it. So it's hard to look at longevity with one lens.
5: 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I'm David Gura, and Stacey Vanek Smith spoke with the World Economic Forum's Holland Azeri about the rise of boomers opting out of retirement.
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10: At 10, Jude Bellingham's called Harry Kane England's greatest ever player. The pair scored a goal each as their nation beat Panama 2-0 to top World Cup Group L and progressed to the last 32. Captain Kane repaid the compliment to his teammate.
11: Jude's a fantastic player, world-class player. It's a privilege to play with him and obviously have him in our team. And look, if we want to go far, we need all the big players playing well. And it's good to see Jude at his highest level.
10: Thomas Tuchel's side face the Democratic Republic of Congo in Atlanta next. Meanwhile, Scotland's looking for a new boss. Steve Clarke stood down following their elimination from the World Cup. More than 50,000 people remain missing in Venezuela following two major earthquakes. The UN's lead migration agency is predicting 6 million people will be affected. A senior government minister insists the public doesn't want a general election as we wait for a new prime minister to step in. Makerfield MP Andy Burnham could replace Keir Starmer within weeks. Here's Housing Minister Steve Reid.
12: The public expect us to focus on delivering the change we were elected to deliver less than 2 years ago. The public do not want a general election. And that's not just my instinct. You can look at the polls that tell us the vast majority do not. They want us to get on with the job.
10: A police officer who had her nose broken in an assault at Manchester Airport says she's never been more frightened doing her job. PC Lydia Ward was attacked by Mohamed Fahir Amaz in 2024. He's been jailed for 3.5 years. Britain's elite rapid reaction force will be equipped with high-speed boats and drones. Defence Secretary Dan Jarvis is trying to prioritise getting kit to troops on the front line. And in more sports news, George Russell could throw himself back into the Formula One title fight later as he gets a head start in the Austrian Grand Prix. The Mercedes driver, who's third in the standings, starts from pole ahead of Ferrari's Charles Leclerc. That's the latest from the Sky News Centre. I'm Bev Rimmer.
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22: Sometimes people have asked me, well, how did you end up supporting President Trump? 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
21: From Bloomberg Weekend, this is the Michelle Hussein Show. I'm Michelle Hussein. Over the next few months, the U.S. political climate is going to get even more intense as we get closer to the midterms. This November's set of elections will mark the halfway point between one presidential vote and the next. And while most of the attention will be on Congress, whether the Democrats can seize control of one or both houses, there are some fascinating contests elsewhere. And one of them is the race to be the next governor of California. Now, California is a notable Democratic-leaning state, but it has had Republican governors, Ronald Reagan, more recently, Arnold Schwarzenegger. And this time, a Republican is through to the final stage, one of two candidates on the ballot in November. His name is Steve Hilton, and he is unusual, not least because he only became a U.S. citizen 5 years ago. He's someone whose name I've known for about 20 years because he used to be embedded in U.K. politics. He worked for the Conservative leader David Cameron before and after he became Prime Minister. So when I saw Steve Hilton's advance through the California governor primary, I knew I wanted to understand it. And I reached out to him. His rival in November is Democrat Javier Becerra, someone who used to work for Joe Biden. And California is such an important place economically, in global as well as U.S. terms, that this conversation does go beyond state matters. Above all, I hope that through it, you get a much better sense of a man who wants to be California's next leader.
22: How are you doing? Great to see you.
1: Thank you for saying yes to my email out of the blue. How are you, most importantly?
22: Good, thanks. On to the next round.
1: Well, yeah, I know.
22: It's like,
1: absolutely.
22: It doesn't stop.
1: Next round of interviews or next round of the campaign?
22: The campaign, the next fight. You know, like there's no break. We've got to keep going. There's not much time now.
1: Well, look, we'll talk about all of that. And it's clearly it's been a remarkable few weeks for you. You've obviously been involved in politics for a long time. You've been a strategist. You've been a political aide. You've been a commentator on Fox News. I'm still curious about the moment when you decided to run for office yourself, because that's a very big decision to make.
22: I don't think there was one specific moment, but there was a period of time that I can recall. As you mentioned, I'd been a host on television, a most unexpected turn in my career in media. I greatly enjoyed that. But as the years went on, I felt that I wanted to get back into actually doing things rather than just talking about things. I love California, been living here since 2012, raised my family here, started a business here. I could see that things were going off the rails pretty badly from a policy point of view. So I started a policy organization, Golden Together, started working on some of our big problems in California. I then started engaging with Sacramento, trying to advance those policy ideas through the legislature. And that was the point where I realized just how dysfunctional and broken California's system of government is. Because every single meeting I had with legislators, Democrats, Republicans, it was the same story. Yes, you're right. These policies you're advocating would make a huge difference. We'd get more housing built. We'd lower the cost. All those things are true. However, it can never happen because the unions won't allow it. The climate activists won't allow it. The system just can't make it happen.
1: Okay.
22: And I just realized then that something has to change. Otherwise, this state I love is just going to continue to decline.
1: Yeah, it's the state you've made your home, in the country that you've made your home, having left the UK. And we're going to dig into all of this and the nuts and bolts of your campaign in a moment. But I just want to understand you more broadly to start with.
22: Mm-hmm.
1: Would you say that being on Fox, having that kind of prominence on TV, that's got to have played an important role in rising in the Republican Party, right? Donald Trump, it helped his rise because he was known from television and he was a fan of your show on Fox.
22: I think that's right, that it gives you a platform. But I think it's that combination, actually, of media experience, policy and government experience and business experience that actually is a good fit for this role, not only of running for governor, but as I plan to be being the next governor.
1: Mm. But when did you actually become a Republican? Because 2017, you were very clearly saying you weren't partisan and you were neither Democrat or Republican.
22: Well, it's interesting. In many ways, I think the campaign I'm running is not particularly partisan. It's based on some broad common sense principles that I think most people can get behind. So I've never thought of myself as a particularly partisan person. However, there are realities about running for office in the US. It's basically a two-party system. And of course, I identify very much with the principles that underlie the Republican Party, just as I do the Conservative Party, where I worked for some years and was part of a coalition government led by a Conservative Prime Minister. The basic ideas that you would associate with the centre-right are ideas that I share in terms of limiting the role of government, enhancing individual freedom. Those sorts of things have always been part of my political philosophy and therefore connect very much with the Republican Party here in America.
1: I, of course, remember you from your time in the UK, working for David Cameron before he got elected, after he became prime minister. You were part of that effort to detoxify the Conservative Party, to make it more electable, bring it into more of the centre ground, more socially liberal, more climate conscious. Are you still the same guy who did that?
22: Oh, very much, very much. I understand that some people who haven't been following the intervening years may look at that and say, well, it's very different. David Cameron's a very different personality to the president who's the leader of the Republican Party in America today. I can see that very clearly, but everyone has their own personal style. But the ideas that really drove that process of change for the Conservative Party, in particular, focusing on people who've been left behind, on dealing with poverty and inequality, on helping working people. That was a really big part of the work that we did 20 years or so ago mm-hmm. with the Conservative Party. And that's a big driver of what I'm really arguing for here. And there's many other similarities as well. I think perhaps the broadest one is a sense that I've always had, which is a sense that we need to put power in people's hands and mm-hmm. and enable them to fight back against establishments or systems or centralized power that benefits a small group rather than the majority of people. That's always been a really important driving force.
1: Yeah, but what you did for David Cameron, the person who you still say you are, that is very, very far from not only Donald Trump himself, but MAGA. And I just wonder how you reconcile that, because you are endorsed by President Trump himself. What you're representing yourself as is, I think, more the Arnold Schwarzenegger wing of the Republican Party in California. And he's someone who endorsed Kamala Harris in the last presidential election.
22: I don't think the boxes are quite as neat and defined as that. I'm endorsed by many different kinds of Republicans. Of course, political parties are coalitions. And as I say, I think this campaign, everything I'm arguing for, is not particularly partisan. The fact that we've got Democrats supporting the campaign is an example of that. And I think that what I've always tried to focus on is really the substance, the ideas, specific things. I'm a pragmatic candidate in this race, not an ideologue. The arguments I'm making about how we need to turn California around. We've got the highest cost of living by far. I'm not sure it's appreciated around the world, because you look at the headline for California, we're the fourth biggest economy. Mm-hmm. And there's a sense of complacency there on the part of the current leadership. They keep saying that as if that answers all questions. Underneath that, this is a state that's in real trouble, especially from an economic point of view. And the solutions there actually go across party lines. They're just practical things to make life easier for families and businesses. So I think this whole conversation around, you know, labels and whatever doesn't really get to the point about what is needed in order to help California get back on track.
1: Okay, but I don't think you can bat away being the fourth largest economy in the world quite so lightly. This happened last year. It was the fifth largest then. California overtook Japan under Gavin Newsom. It doesn't feel like a failure to many people in the state, I would suspect, and certainly to people outside.
22: Well, I think it does to many people inside, because they're struggling to even live. That's why during Gavin Newsom's tenure as governor, nearly 2 million Californians have actually moved out because they can't live here anymore because it's so expensive. Let's just look at that number, the fourth biggest economy in the world. That's driven by two things that don't actually tell a story of health in terms of our economy. Partly, it's driven by a very small number of tech companies. Fantastic success stories, which I strongly support. I'm very proud of the fact that we're leading the AI revolution in California. They generate enormous amounts of revenue, but not very many jobs. The second part of the story in terms of the size of our economy is that it includes the size of government. They've doubled the budget of the state of California in the last 10 years or so. Meanwhile, the results on every measure, education standards, the quality of our infrastructure, mm-hmm. the highest unemployment rate of all 50 states, the highest poverty rate of all 50 states, tied with Louisiana. I think if we don't change direction this year, California really is heading for economic disaster. I've heard from so many business leaders that they're waiting to see what happens in November. And if we don't vote for change in California, they're out. Okay. And the All exodus right. and, of businesses okay. from California that you've seen in the last few years could turn into a stampede.
1: More from my conversation with Steve Hilton coming up. I'm Michelle Hussein, and this is Bloomberg.
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21: I'm Michelle Hussein, and you're listening to some highlights from the Michelle Hussein Show podcast on Bloomberg Radio. Today, I'm speaking with Steve Hilton, who's running to be governor of California. So if California is doing that badly, I want to put two other points to you. One is whether you think there is something longer term going on that is affecting the poorest in California and elsewhere. And that is a long term decline in living standards that's happened over the course of the last 50 years. So it's not about the Democrats ruling California now. It is about something more systemic that reflects poorly on American leadership for decades.
22: Well, I agree with you, actually. Sometimes people have asked me, well, going back to your earlier conversation, how did you end up supporting President Trump? I do remember back in 2015, I for the first time saw this chart based on US data. This is going back 10 years now, 11 years, showing the earnings of the majority of workers in California. I think the technical term was non-managerial, non-supervisory workers, roughly 80% of the workforce after inflation. And it's basically a straight line, just flat. So through Republican and Democrat governance, in 50 years since 1974, I think it was.
21: Yeah.
22: Basically, the economic position of most people.
21: Angus Deaton, Nobel Prize winning economist, has done the seminal work on that. And I don't know if those are the figures you're referring to, but he's absolutely laid this out for the last 50 years. But that's exactly why I think the challenge is much broader than the political points you're making. Mm-hmm. It is one about choices that America's leaders have made.
22: Right. I agree with that. And I think that there needs to be a much bigger emphasis on the gap between the very top and the super rich and so on. Of course, that's been in the news with the SpaceX IPO and so on. I think the real issue is the fact that you've got so many people in the lower end of the income scale who just feel stuck, and that social mobility is gone. I think that's absolutely a broad point. However, within that, one of the great things about America and our system here is that you've got this experiment in policymaking through the federal system. The fact you've got 50 states that do things a different way. And even within that overall framework, which I agree needs serious reform, some states are doing better than others. And you can see it in the fact that people and businesses are leaving California and moving to states with more welcoming policies to business and where the cost of living is much lower. Texas, Florida, Tennessee, even our neighboring states, Nevada. You've got a lot of evidence now that the high tax, high spending, progressive model of governance that you see in the blue states, as they're known, like California, like New York, is not working. We've had 16 years of one party rule in California where one party has controlled everything. There's really been no barrier to the Democratic philosophy being implemented fully in California. The results are among the worst in the country.
21: But, you know, on people leaving, there's an aspect of this on which you could agree with Gavin Newsom, which is that he is trying to stop the wealth tax on billionaires that's been proposed mm-hmm. by one of the labor unions. He's determined to try and stop it because he thinks it will drive more people away. So area of agreement, yes, between you and Governor Newsom.
22: Although I have to say, given his close relationship with the unions, I would have hoped he would have acted sooner to stop that even becoming a consideration. For example, right now, there's a process going on in Sacramento, very typical, it's kind of horse trading process where it's possible that the union itself will take it off the ballot now because they're negotiating some other kind of agreements. That could have been done a year ago.
21: He's working on this. That's the point.
22: No, I agree with that. But as often with Gavin Newsom, a little bit more attention and focus earlier would have worked wonders.
21: Okay. The other point I wanted to put to you about your economic critique of California is a question, really, about whether the policies of the federal government are playing a role in making life more unaffordable for Californians.
22: Well, it's certainly true that the If you, which examples are you thinking of particularly?
1: I'm wondering, well, let's take tariffs for starters and their impact on the cost of some goods.
22: Well, I think that if you look at the detail on that, it's nothing like as significant. We have the highest grocery prices, for example, in the country. The main drivers of that are policies made in California. Mm-hmm. Energy costs the highest in the country. The labor and environmental regulations that make operating here so expensive.
1: Can I give you others? This is Bloomberg analysis from earlier in the year that the jumps in the prices of children's clothing, tools, outdoor equipment, furniture, bedding, motor vehicle parts, all of this is linked to tariff policy and trade policy that the administration brought in last year.
22: Yeah, but if you basically look at where we've settled on tariffs in terms of the percentage rates, and then you look at the way that the international trading system has worked for a long time before the tariffs, it is a leveling of the system. And I think that the impulse that drove that policy is absolutely correct, which is that there hasn't been fairness. Most other countries, most of America's trading partners, for example, have a value-added tax, which distorts the picture in terms of imports and exports. It favors.
1: Okay. So you support the imposition of tariffs?
22: Well, it's not a California state policy, so I try and avoid weighing in on policies where that aren't really the subject of this campaign. I mean, I can give you a general observation that I think it was important to try and do something to bring manufacturing back to the US, and that's happening. Unfortunately, it's not happening for California.
1: Okay. I've read you talking about global and supporting globalization. So has your view completely changed on that? Because that was that you used to say you believed in.
22: Well,
1: that globalization
22: I don't
1: was a force for good and a force that created wealth rather than reduced
22: sure,
1: it.
22: For sure, it's lifted. Yeah, right. But you've got to, nothing is all good or all bad. I mean, I think the point about policy generally about in all sorts of areas, it's about trade-offs. And of course, it's true that over the years that we've seen the globalization of trade and so on, you've seen tremendous advances in economic opportunity in some parts of the world. And that's a good thing, obviously. I think anyone would support that. But at the same time, partly because of sometimes the speed of transition, partly sometimes because of the concentrated effects of a transition, so places have really lost out and suffered. And so the policy goal is to try and keep as much of the positive while alleviating the negative. And I always bring it back because I am running now for governor of California. What does it mean in California? Going back to the AI companies, you look at NVIDIA, mm-hmm. Anthropic, these big companies making major investments in the US, none of them in California. The job creation that's coming from the AI boom in America is happening outside of the home state of those companies. And that's something I want to change so we get the full stack, as I describe it, of AI jobs in California.
1: So I do want to ask you about your attitude to big tech, because I remember you being really critical of these companies, Facebook as it was then, Amazon and Google, talking about their dominant position, how you'd like mm-hmm. the kind of framework where if they became too dominant in the market, then you'd want them to be treated as a monopoly, that you'd want maximum pay rates for senior executives. Have you changed your mind? And at that time, you were talking about regulation of big tech being really important to you. And now
22: well,
1: I don't
22: I've
1: see that kind
22: job.
1: Of thing in your set of policies.
22: I've changed my job, which is now running for governor. And as I plan to be governor, my job, my responsibility.
1: And does that mean you can't afford to take on big tech?
22: If I just finish this, the point, which is that it's my responsibility will be to support every business in California to help them grow. So we create jobs and wealth and opportunity in our state. So regardless of my personal opinions about this or that company, I see it as the responsibility of the governor of any state to stand up for the people and the businesses, small business, medium sized, big global corporations, whatever it is. That is my responsibility.
1: So what is your personal opinion of big tech?
22: Well, I think that, like we were just talking about in other areas, brought tremendous advances and changed people's lives in a positive way. I'm hugely proud of the tech sector and the fact that we're leading and dominating once again in this new wave of of innovation. That's fantastic. And I'm proud of that. But as with everything, you know, there's positives and downsides. And the goal of policymakers should be to be really careful about not leaping into trying to fix things. There really is a danger of overcorrecting and having unintended consequences. I think that's the skill of governance. And I think that when you look at tech, of course it's had positive transformational effects. Remember, people are choosing to use this technology. No one's forcing it on anyone. People are using it because they find it helpful. And businesses are using it because they find it helpful. I don't want to stand in the way of that.
1: Yeah. And I do understand, of course, that you're doing a different job now and running for office is different to being a commentator and having much more freedom when you can say. But there is also a question of belief and core principles. And you clearly felt strongly and thought a lot about tech, not least because you've spent so many years, you know, seeing it up close and living in California. So do you not have any concerns today about the dominance of these companies in our lives? They're a key part of the stock market. Mm-hmm. A lot of American wealth is wrapped up in them. They're at the forefront of AI, which will change, if not destroy, many jobs. Like, have those concerns gone away, or you just can't talk about them anymore?
22: No. I think that, well, first of all, not just observed. I started and ran a tech company. I taught at Stanford University. So, I absolutely agree with you that you're seeing companies with a huge transformational effect, but that's new and it's what innovation is. We've got to be you know, careful about what happens. That's my attitude to the whole question of the impact of technology on society, is to just be very open about what's going on, but not necessarily think that we, as and speaking now as someone who's running for office, has the ability to really drive a change without causing unintended consequences. Right now, for example, on AI, you've got major disagreement about what's happening, even within the leaders of the sector. No one really knows.
1: More from my conversation with Steve Hilton coming up. I'm Michelle Hussein, and this is Bloomberg.
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3: I'm Michelle Hussein, and you're listening to some highlights from the Michelle Hussein Show podcast on Bloomberg Radio. Today, I'm speaking with Steve Hilton, who's running to be governor of California. What do you think is going to be your biggest hurdle in this race in the next few months?
4: Well, I think it's actually a belief that we can turn the desire for change. There's no question that California wants change. Every single piece of data you look at shows that. There's a clear majority of people who think that we're on the wrong track and that we need to change direction. Now, what you've got to do is close that gap between the desire of people for change and actually voting for it by doing something that they haven't done in sufficient numbers in recent years, which is actually voting Republican. And so my job is to say, look, I'm running as someone with a positive, pragmatic plan which for very specific benefits that will help you in your life. $3 gas, cut your electric bills in half, your first $150,000 tax-free, starter homes for young people so they can afford to buy a home in California. These are positive, practical things. And my job is to get out there and show people how it can be done. And then I think we'll win. I'm very confident of that.
3: You're going to need to have Democrats vote for you, essentially.
4: I absolutely. I mean, it's a clear requirement that given the numbers that you've seen in recent years, of course, it's true that Democrats and independents, as it's called in California, no party preference.

0: difference voters need to join our movement for change. They already are. I mean, we've been doing events up and down the state for a year now, town halls, hundreds of events. Thousands and thousands of people now have come out. Many times people come along. They're open to everybody. And many times someone would stand up and say, I'm a Democrat. I've never been to a Republican event before. I voted for Kamala Harris, but something's got to change in California. You're already seeing that happen.
1: I just wonder if that gets more difficult from this point onwards, because President Trump's popularity has declined. He's endorsed your ticket. You've thanked him for that. You are asking people who often will not like him at all and will feel harmed by some of his economic policies, or who are angry at the war in Iran, to vote for you.
0: No, I understand that. But look, he's not on the ballot. And this is a point of choice for California. Do we keep going in the same direction we've had for the last 16 years, or do we want to make a choice to go in a new direction? You mentioned the war, the Iran war. Of course, that's lifted up gas prices right across the country. But they are $2 a gallon higher in California than anywhere else today.
1: Do you agree with the Iran
0: war? The prices you're seeing around the country that people are complaining about as being incredibly high, we would have welcomed that in California before the war, because they're way lower than we had imposed here. President Trump is president in all these other states that have far lower cost of living, gas prices, electric bills, housing costs, you name it. And so it's clearly not his policies, it's California policies that are the problem here.
1: Do you agree with the Iran war, his decision to go to war in Iran?
0: Well, look, I'm just focused on this race. I'm really not a commentator on every political issue right now. There's plenty to fix in California. That's my focus, 100%.
1: You really don't think you need to, or the voters of California deserve to hear you express a view on that? That's not the point. It's just to know where you stand on it. You're trying to be a leader of the state.
0: No, I understand. I understand, but then there's plenty to fix and focus on in California. And as I said, I'm not a political commentator. I can give you my very strong view that it's completely dangerous for the whole world for Iran to have a nuclear weapon. I think the basis for that is something that's broadly shared across all political parties. That's why leaders of all kinds have been trying to deal with this situation for many, many years. I've also expressed a strong belief that, you know, remember, my parents are Hungarian. They fled communism in Hungary. I've always believed that the way in which the Iranian people have stood up to this brutal authoritarian regime, something that we should support. So just as, you know, you take the side of people trying to overthrow oppression generally, that's something I believe in. Now, that doesn't mean that I've spent any time looking at the specific details of the implementation of this or that policy. I'm 100% focused on California.
1: You know how President Trump is talking about the regime members now who the US is dealing with: rational, smart, strong, not radicalized. It's the same regime, and that's the way he's referring to them now.
0: Look, I'm just not. I actually hadn't even heard those comments. Truly, it's a big state. I'm on the road from morning till night, up and down the state, making our case, and I'm just not focused on anything other than California right now.
1: Okay. Well, then you mentioned your parents and them fleeing communism.
0: Yeah.
1: And I can imagine that experience, you know, clearly formative for them, formative for you as well, growing up. I guess, is it part of why you became a conservative? Because you were not going to grow up to be someone on the left of the political spectrum ever.
0: I think that's probably part of it. One of my earliest political memories is in the UK. I was born in the UK. Both my parents are Hungarian. Also, my stepfather's Hungarian. My parents split up when I was young. My dad went back to Hungary. My stepfather's Hungarian. Also, someone who actually fled, ran across the border with Austria and ended up in a refugee camp. And like so many working class immigrants, he had a massive appreciation for the opportunities of being in a free country. I grew up in a regular working class immigrant home. He worked construction. He was a builder, as you'd say, in England. And I really remember very strongly around the early 80s, late, you know, when Margaret Thatcher had come, had been elected, this sense that she was for the workers, she was for the working people, and people who wanted to, and the word that became very commonly associated with that, strive and make progress and get on in life, and that sense of pursuing opportunity, climbing the ladder of opportunity, upward mobility through hard work and effort, that was something that I found that was very formative as I was growing up. And I think that's part of it too.
1: And so that family experience in, you know, making a different life, fleeing communism, how does it make you view Cubans today who, unlike in the past, are being deported, some of them with criminal records, but not always? These are also people who fled communism.
0: Well, I think that but I understand deeply, as you just noted, the desire for freedom, but you can't, all of these migration patterns, immigration and migration across borders, everything falls apart if it's not done in a way that is legal and controlled. Everyone must accept that you can't just have an open borders system. It just causes chaos. And so support for immigration, for welcoming people who are fleeing persecution, all those things. I've always, actually, David Cameron used to talk about it the same way. Support for all of that depends on the government controlling that. And when the government fails to control it, support declines. You can actually see that change in public opinion. You saw a drop in support for immigration and welcoming asylum seekers and so on in the US during the open border years of Joe Biden's administration. So I think that you've got to combine the desire to offer people that opportunity with a sense of orderly management of that process.
1: Isn't the example of Cuba a bit different in the context of the United States?
0: I'm not sure what you're referring to specifically.
1: Because of fleeing communism, that the U.S.
0: I don't suppose you're arguing that anyone who wants to flee communism should be automatically accepted anyway.
1: There are many Cuban Americans today who feel very upset with the deportation of Cubans for precisely that reason. I guess you're telling me you think they're wrong.
0: Well, I actually don't know specifically the cases you're talking about. Are these illegal immigrants? I don't know exactly what you're describing.
1: I mean, they are people who've entered the United States from Cuba and
0: illegally.
1: Now they are being deported. Well,
0: did they enter legally or illegally?
1: They would have entered and now been undocumented. But
0: so
1: that has been the case. That has been the case for a long time. But previous administrations didn't deport them because there was a certain protection for Cuban Americans that was different for others. And that has changed now because of your family history. I'm just wondering what you think of it.
0: No, I don't think my family history means that I support illegal immigration. I don't see how that follows at all. I think it's very important that we try and approach it in a calm and reasonable way, lower the temperature. I think there's been far too much divisive, performative rhetoric on the Democrat side demonizing all of this. I think most people agree that immigration is a positive thing, but should be managed and controlled by the government. That's a common sense position that I think the vast majority of people support.
1: Yeah. And of course, you're an immigrant yourself to the US.
0: Yes,
1: you became
0: a
1: US citizen a few years ago. You've renounced your British citizenship, which you didn't have to. Was it just awkward to be running for office being a dual national, or did you really feel that you just didn't want that passport anymore?
0: No, I feel very strongly that you're asking for people to put their faith in you, their trust in you, and to make a commitment to you. And I think you're obliged to make a commitment to them and say, I am 100% all in for this country and this state, which I am. But I wanted to have absolutely no doubt about that in anyone's mind.
1: Would you like President Trump to come on the road with you?
0: Look, I think I haven't thought about that, honestly. He's got a lot he's focused on. So I don't suppose that's something that he's thought about either.
1: I feel he might not be an asset to you on the campaign trail in California.
0: Well, a lot of people voted for him. More people voted for him in California than in any other state in 2024. Of course, that's a function of being a big state. But I would just say that California is actually more of a Republican state than people think. And there's, I get a very strong sense that there's a groundswell of people who've felt that it's just not possible in these years of one-party dominance, that actually change isn't possible. And part of the reason I'm running a campaign in such a high-energy way, which people say they haven't seen for a long time, is to try and get that sense of belief back that we really can do this.
1: Steve Hilton, thank you very much.
0: Great to be with you. Thank you.
1: Thank you for listening to some of the highlights from my podcast. To hear the full conversation, please subscribe to The Michelle Hussein Show, wherever you get your podcasts. 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
4: At 11, Steve Clark says it's been an honour to have been Scotland manager as he resigns after 7 years in the job. It comes as the side's eliminated from the World Cup at the group stages. Clark only signed a new four-year contract a month ago. Ex-Scotland international Stephen O'Donnell says he's disappointed.
5: I'm sad that he's resigned because he has been successful, but I also accept that a lot of the fans were grumbling about the maybe style of play, certain selections, but I think to compete and be competitive is where we need to be.
4: Meanwhile, England march on to the last 32 after a 2-0 win over Panama. They next face the Democratic Republic of Congo in Atlanta. Tens of thousands of people remain missing in Venezuela days after two powerful earthquakes. Meanwhile, people have been queuing to identify bodies of those pulled from the rubble. Iran has launched missile and drone strikes on US military sites in Kuwait and Bahrain. Tehran claims that's in response to recent action led by Washington over activity in the Strait of Hormuz. The government insists the public does not want a general election, but the Tories say they'd be ready for one. Makerfield MP Andy Burnham could be Prime Minister by the middle of next month if no one stands against him in the Labour leadership race. Shadow Housing Secretary Sir James Cleverly says the opposition needs to think hard about the bigger picture.
6: This churn of prime ministers and the instability of governments is not good for us on the world stage. There are some really important things.
4: Shoplifting levels in Scotland rose by 19% last year. That's according to the latest government figures, while assaults on staff went up by 10%. And in other sports news, England's bowlers will need to be on form this morning if they're to rescue the deciding test against New Zealand. The tourists are just resuming on day four. They're 120 for three with a second innings lead of 204. The three-match series is currently tied at 1-1. That's the latest. I'm Bev Rimmer.
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12: This is a special edition of Wall Street Week devoted to the USMCA. I'm David Westin, bringing you stories of capitalism. The agreement President Trump negotiated among the United States, Mexico, and Canada in his first term is up for renegotiation. As much as President Trump might have it otherwise,
13: we don't need anything that Canada has. We don't need anything that Mexico has, but they need everything that we have.
12: Some $2 trillion of the North American economy depends on trade across borders with the U.S., Canada, and Mexico. But exactly what's at stake is different depending on the sector. American farmers are hurting badly. They're desperate for any help they can get to expand export markets hurt by other Trump trade policies, particularly with China. The energy industry doesn't need export markets as much as it needs to find power wherever it can for all those AI data centers coming online. Power that right now flows to the United States from Canada and from the United States to Mexico. But we start with the poster child for North American trade, the auto industry. Since the USMCA's predecessor, NAFTA, came into effect over 30 years ago, autos have been at the center of negotiations. The reason is simple. The industry is tightly integrated across northern and southern U.S. borders, borders like the one between Detroit, Michigan and Windsor, Ontario.
14: This is the brand new Gordie Howe International Bridge that spans the Detroit River, separating the Motor City from Windsor. It was named for the famed hockey player who was born in Canada but crossed the border to lead the Detroit Red Wings to four Stanley Cups. Canada paid for the bridge, but now President Trump has put its opening on hold, which in itself is unlikely to divide the two cities' economies.
15: Those are not really separate cities. It just happens to be a borderline through them.
14: Economist Paul Krugman won the Nobel Prize for his work on trade.
15: Stuff does go back and forth. There's tremendous amount of specialization, which is good for everybody. It reduces costs, increases efficiency.
14: One of the companies benefiting from that back and forth trade is Linamar, a manufacturer with headquarters outside of Toronto. Jim Jarrell is its CEO.
16: So we're 60 years old, and really, I think, when you look at Linamar, we're an advanced manufacturing and product design technology company with 37,000 people global, 87 facilities around the world.
12: When we talk about the auto part of Linamar's business, how much of your production goes across either the Canadian-U.S. border or the U.S.-Mexican border, or for that matter, Canada-Mexico?
16: I would say a ton. There is so much interconnection, integration between it. And I think we've demonstrated this before. We have one part that we do for an OEM customer, two OEMs in the U.S., and the original part that we get is is a forging that comes into Mexico, which goes into the U.S. to get some further processing, comes into Canada for further processing, back to the U.S. for further processing, over to Canada where we do the sort of final assembly, and then that gets distributed back into the U.S. as well as Mexico and Canadian auto plants. So again, you can see this full integration of this, you know, supply chain in the automotive North American area. And one thing we say is you can't unbake the omelet, right?
17: Manufacturing has become a regional game.
14: Shannon O'Neill is the Director of Studies at the Council on Foreign Relations, author of the book The Globalization Myth, Why Regions Matter, and a Bloomberg Opinion contributor.
17: The strength, frankly, of the U.S. auto industry is really a North American auto industry. It is that because cars and car parts are produced across Mexico, Canada, and the United States, they are strong, they are competitive, and they're affordably priced. And it's that connection, those supply chains across North America, they're important for autos, they're important for all kinds of manufacturing.
18: Given how the, I'll call it, North American auto industry has evolved, is it even possible to cut off imports and exports of automobiles and auto parts between the United States and Canada and or Mexico?
17: There's a real question: if we didn't have NAFTA, if we didn't have USMCA, would we have a North American car industry at all? If we didn't have the economies of scale of production that have now developed over North America, could we bring back just a U.S.-produced car? Sure, we could, but it would be a much more expensive car. It would likely be a less innovative car in terms of the parts that go into it. And it would be really hard to compete against imports from Japan, South Korea, Europe, and other places.
14: The USMCA may have been a win-win for auto industry companies like Linamar and for American consumers, but it hasn't necessarily addressed President Trump's underlying concerns about the balance of trade between the U.S. and either Canada or Mexico. For 2025, the U.S. trade deficit with Mexico was nearly $200 billion, with Canada about $46 billion. But O'Neill says regardless of the trade deficit, President Trump is underestimating the extent to which the U.S. needs trade both ways with both Canada and Mexico.
17: What we see is a big influx of goods coming from Mexico to the United States. It's now the number one exporter to the United States, or U.S. importer. In part, that's replacing Chinese trade. In part, that is just the strength of North American supply chains and the back and forth of goods and services that move there. But we also need to remember that Mexico and Canada are the number one export markets for U.S. companies, for U.S. products that go out into the world. So we are very dependent on them, as they are on us.
14: Another concern often expressed by President Trump when it comes to trade, particularly in the auto industry, is the loss of jobs, something Krugman admits is real, but not really the fault of the USMCA.
18: What do you say to people from my home state of Michigan who hear President Trump say, you know, that's such a good idea. We're going to actually have some barriers put up so that we have more of those plants in Michigan, in Ohio, so we have better jobs, because we have lost a lot of those jobs.
19: We have lost a lot of jobs, but it's not mostly because of NAFTA, right? I still call it NAFTA. Sorry, it's a lot easier given that Trump keeps changing the name. But anyway, do we have fewer manufacturing jobs in the United States? Do we have fewer auto jobs in the United States because of the USMCA? I think that's highly doubtful. The idea that somehow turning our back on the world here is going to add jobs is probably wrong.
14: And then there's China, not part of USMCA negotiations, but always a specter in the room.
17: China is looming over all of these negotiations, and this real worry about China selling products into the United States using Mexico or Canada as a backdoor in, right? Getting the benefits of free trade without actually being party to the negotiations and to the agreements. And so what we've seen is Mexico in particular push back against Chinese imports, which have grown dramatically over the last 5 years into Mexico. Some of this are cars and car parts and the like. Some are other electronics and the like. So we've seen them push back to really support North America. And as we get into the USMCA negotiations, China and this idea of transshipment, of shipping parts in through Mexico to the United States, is a big part of the conversation. And one can see, and I think all parties are open to, creating a real North America fortress vis-a-vis China, vis-a-vis other imports from around the world.
19: We're in a world now where, as we've seen, interdependence can be weaponized. We used to think that that was something we did to other countries, but now we find out that other countries do it to us too. So the idea that you need to maintain capacity in your own country or in reliable allies for strategically important stuff is now very, very real. I am really reluctant to be where I am right now, but I do think that conditional tariffs on Chinese cars are probably going to be necessary. I don't think that the Europeans can allow their auto industry to be totally hollowed out. Now, there's some compromise here. You're probably totally trying to shut Chinese cars out of the market is going to be a bad thing, be very costly to consumers. But on the other hand, I've been shocked not only by my own change of mind, but by some of my colleagues, people who are longtime advocates of globalization and free trade, who are saying, okay, Europe needs to do some, if you like, it's national security, market disruption, to just allow something as big as the European auto industry to just be overrun, even if consumers would benefit for a while. It's not 20 years ago anymore. We really do need to rethink, which is a long way from saying that we should have tariffs on everything or that the Europeans should have tariffs on everything. But a much more interventionist position has become really hard to avoid.
20: But for all the concern about trade deficits and jobs and putting sand in the gears of the North American auto industry, those most closely involved have one concern above all.
16: I would say certainty has got to be the prize award that we've got to be chasing here. I just think that is absolutely critical to have that.
19: The great virtue of this whole world trade system that the United States basically set up after World War II was that it provided, it wasn't just that the tariffs were low, though that's important, but even more important, things were predictable. I would almost prefer that Trump put on more tariffs on Canada and Mexico, but committed to keep them in place, than have rolling negotiations where every year you don't know what next year will be like.
21: If you were advising President Trump how to win the negotiation with Canada and Mexico, what would you advise him?
19: The USMCA is an easy case because this is not, there is no trade conflict here except in Trump's mind. All of the things we're talking about are not a problem for the USMCA. We shouldn't be worried about being dependent on Canadian aluminum. They've got the hydropower, they've got the cheap electricity. They're right next to us. They speak almost the same language. Eh? This is not an issue. We are not really worried about the U.S. auto industry being hollowed out by Mexican auto production, because Mexican auto production is part of an integrated system which actually probably makes the U.S. more competitive. So the USMCA, maybe just rename it NAFTA and go back to the original purpose, which is this is a case where it really makes sense to have a true free trade area. In fact, if I could, I would say this is a case where we should go beyond free trade to a European Union-style customs union with free movement of goods across borders, no checks at all, a common external frontier for goods. We have a real problem with China. The problem with Mexico and Canada is just a figment of the president's imagination.
21: Next, we turn from a vibrant auto sector crossing national boundaries to an agriculture sector struggling to keep its head above water, and what American farmers need most from a renegotiated USMCA.
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18: This is a story about not making things worse. As the U.S., Mexico, and Canada negotiate over continuation of their three-way trade agreement, U.S. farmers look on with apprehension. They've already been hit hard by troubled export markets elsewhere in the world, particularly to China.
2: Our farmers are true patriots. Because China and others have targeted, China had others, remember this, have targeted our farmers.
20: In rural Iowa, Stu Swanson has just planted his 34th and likely most challenging crop.
4: Unfortunately, the clock is ticking on us. We're at this point where we need to get a plan going forward or the operation may come to an end. And my farming operation, I would do anything I had to keep it alive. I would go find another job. I would downsize or upsize or whatever I need to do. But the heritage of and the sacrifices that my parents and grandparents made, I don't want to be the generation or the person that fails and lets them down is something I think about daily. It's something I think a lot about in the dark of night that keeps me up. We have to find a way going forward, and we've kind of been operating on hope the last few years. That hope is starting to dwindle. Yeah.
20: Swanson is a corn, soy, and pig farmer and on the board of the Iowa Corn Growers Association. We met him a year ago on his farm amid a tough period for the agriculture industry.
18: A lot of farms, I understand, are actually cash negative. Are you cash positive?
4: I haven't ran a number to tell you today. Certainly, we know that over the last 3 years, we've seen about a 30% decline in commodity prices. I think over that same time, we've seen the 9 major crops all be underwater. So we are producing at a loss on the 9 major crops.
20: In the years since, conditions appear only to have gotten worse, even after a $12 billion aid package from the Trump administration.
4: It's been a tough winter and spring. We've lost farmers in our neighborhood and across the state that took their lives because of the struggles they've seen. We've seen farmers that weren't able to get financing for the 2026 crop. And so, unfortunately, when we have low returns, at some point, the financing dries up.
20: If U.S. trade policy overall has been rough on farmers, the one bright spot has been the USMCA, which has shifted exports from declining Chinese business to growing business with Canada and Mexico. Since 2023, China has slipped from the top export market for U.S. agriculture to third, with Mexico now top and Canada second.
5: Since NAFTA to today, since it was inception to today, U.S. ag exports to Mexico and Canada have grown about 600%.
20: Tom Halverson is the CEO of CoBank, which operates as a farm credit bank.
5: The most important thing I can say about that is, you know, this has been a massive trade liberalization success in the agricultural sector. I'm not going to speak to autos or other industries and so forth, but from an agricultural perspective, it's been a tremendous success. Does that mean every single agricultural producer in every nook and cranny of the United States has benefited from it? No. That's not the way economics works, right? You have winners, you have losers. But the biggest number of winners, the biggest incremental value creation has come from the liberalization of these markets. To me, moving backward would be to reverse that trend. increase tariffs, increase market barriers, drive our closest neighbors and colleagues in Canada or Mexico to retaliate against us in a way that would harm our access to those markets. Just remember, these are the two largest markets for American agricultural exports in the world. They happen to be our closest neighbors, and where we have the greatest ability to incrementally grow our volume. The more successful and the more prosperous Canada and Mexico, the more prosperous and successful is the United States in general, but particularly American agricultural producers.
14: It's why both Halverson and Swanson value stability over all else as the USMCA comes up for review. They favor a 16-year renewal instead of potential annual reviews.
18: From the point of view of an American farmer, taking a look at this renegotiation of USMCA, what's the best they might hope for and what's the worst they might fear coming out of the negotiations?
5: I think the best that we can hope for here is we keep all the benefits that we have of the liberalization we've accomplished over the last 30 years, and then we add a little bit to it, right? So that over the next 16 years, if we get a push out for 16 years of a renewal, that would provide a great deal of stability and confidence for our agricultural producers to say, hey, this is a framework of trade that's going to last and be stable, and I'm not going to have any unexpected negative consequences for quite some time. Therefore, I can have some confidence in making long-term investment decisions, right? Because one of the things we're having difficulties and challenges with in certain sectors right now because of trade uncertainty is people don't know, they're delaying making investment decisions, right? Because they don't know if that investment decision is going to be wise or not. If tariffs and the changes in their costs and ability to sell their product are going to be meaningfully affected.
18: That suggests, perhaps almost as important as the terms, is the duration.
5: Yes.
18: Because you need that certainty
5: yes.
18: if you're a farmer.
5: I think it's fair to say that if we got a continuation with a little bit of small L liberalization somewhere, some benefits in dairy or some other place, but it was only for a year, and we were all told, well, we're going to do this year after year after year indefinitely into the future, that would not eliminate or mitigate the problem that we have of long-term uncertainty, because we're not building power plants with a 40 or 50-year life here. We are making lots of long-term investments, and that is oftentimes very significantly impacted by the trade regime. Right now, about 20% of our agricultural product in total has to be exported. We have no population growth in the United States right now. So the more agricultural productivity and output we have, it's not hard to recognize that it's got to go someplace, right? And we're not going to consume it here in the United States. So the long-term future for U.S. agriculture, it can be defined as exports, exports, and more exports.
14: In corn, one of the destinations for those exports increasingly is Mexico. It is the largest export market for U.S. corn. According to USDA data, the U.S. exported almost 4 million tons of corn to Mexico in the first 2 months of the year, an increase of around 11% from the same period last year.
6: It's like 6.5% of the total production goes to Mexico alone. The two countries combined, when you look at corn and corn products, it's about 1.8 billion bushels of corn, which is the entire production of the state of Minnesota, or, again, that carryout that we have. So if we don't have this relationship of the three countries, we're looking at doubling our carryouts and then finding a situation where we just simply won't be able to dig ourselves out of that kind of a hole. So it's a really, really big deal. It's the gold standard in my mind. It's something that we could replicate across the world.
14: But despite it being the gold standard for U.S. farmers, America does run a trade deficit in agriculture with both Mexico and Canada, which could have the potential to be a sticking point for the Trump administration.
5: Which we've had for 3 or 4 years now, it's the natural aggregation of the market forces and decisions of American consumers. You probably do like I do, and most of the people we know want to have, you know, fruits and vegetables we used to not get in the wintertime. Now we want them 365 days a year. That means we have to buy them and import them from other places. And the result of that is even though we're exporting more and more agricultural volume, we're also importing more. That has resulted in our agricultural balance of trade going negative.
14: President Trump has long talked up his support from and for farmers. And earlier this month, he traveled to Wisconsin to meet with them.
2: As president, I fought for the American farmer like no one has ever fought before. Nobody's, like, I'm up here today. I don't need this. I got elected. I don't have, what the hell do I have to be here for?
5: My personal judgment, what I do and what I encourage customers and people I talk to do with all politicians, quite frankly, is, you know, listen carefully to what people say, but watch what they do. Watch what the results of the policies are. Try and understand what the intended results are. And then always watch extremely carefully and closely for what always happens, which is the unintended consequences, because it's often the unintended consequences that are the most consequential and come at you from an unexpected perspective. And I think, you know, one of the places to look always for unintended consequences is, you know, when you think you have a very strong negotiating position, when you, you know, put tariffs on somebody and don't expect them to retaliate, and then they do. Right. The unintended consequence of that is, well, they did. And now that's costing, you know, our producers or our industry.
14: Be it a trade dispute with China putting a halt to soybean orders or the war in Iran driving up fertilizer costs, farmers have felt the brunt of those unintended consequences.
6: I'm excited that President Trump has initiated lots of trade talks. I would like to see more details, and I would like to see the boats loaded and product moving. Unfortunately, it's not moving as fast as I would like. I think all farmers, when we hear about a trade deal, we expect that tomorrow we'll see the price go up and we'll see the products moving and our carryout going down. But we haven't seen that yet now because I think we're at a crossroads where we might need to look at farm policy a lot different than we have in the past. And this might be the time where we change direction on some of these things, including subsidies and payments. If we can utilize the benefits of the government in terms of trade investment into new domestic uses to help find new markets for us, I think that's the way we have long-term success. So this is the end of the line here pretty quick. I think we've seen the start of the loss of farmers permanently, one way or another. I think that we could increase the speed of the change of agriculture.
14: For corn farmers like Stu Swanson, the change needed may not be in the USMCA at all. They've seen their exports rise to both Canada and Mexico. What they need are trade deals with the rest of the world to restore export markets that they've lost. Coming up, from cars to farms to new technology, what the energy business needs in North America to generate all that power AI is looking to consume.
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5: This is a story about parallel play. If North American trade in autos goes back and forth among the three countries, and trade in agriculture is largely U.S. exports, when it comes to energy, one size definitely does not fit all. The U.S. generally imports oil from Canada and exports natural gas to Mexico. The USMCA may aspire to be multilateral, but in practice, it looks more like two bilateral arrangements. David Gura brings us the story.
6: Howard Energy Partners has a natural gas pipeline that runs from South Texas to Monterrey in Mexico. It supplies part of the 6.4 billion cubic feet of natural gas Mexico imports from the U.S. each day.
7: We're the only one that actually crosses the border on both sides of the border with the same ownership. There are other pipelines that end at the border of Mexico and Texas, but then gets picked up by another company in Mexico and continues on. We're the only one that actually crosses the border. But there's probably on the order of 10 pipelines that cross into Mexico from the U.S.
6: CEO Mike Howard sees Mexico's reliance on the U.S. firsthand.
7: All business starts with energy, and the energy business is the business that powers every other business. So whether they produce their own energy or not, they need the energy. And so if a U.S. company is not invited to own infrastructure in Mexico, somebody needs to build it. So if they want to build it, that's fine. I think America has the most affordable, most reliable forms of energy to give to them.
6: Energy trade standards between the U.S., Mexico, and Canada were first established by NAFTA, which included zero tariff treatment for oil, natural gas, and refined petroleum products. The flow of energy exports had been integrated across all three countries. But in the intervening years, that's changed.
8: Well, the thing about North America is that most of the times it works as two very big bilateral relationships, the U.S. and Mexico on one side, the U.S. and Canada on the other.
6: Diego Marroquin-Bitar is at CSIS.
8: We have to keep in mind that

0: We have a North American energy machine that it turns. It has turned for over 100 years, not just the past 30 years since NAFTA. I think the main difference now is that as years go by, the U.S. market becomes increasingly dependent, increasingly interconnected to the Mexican market and to the Canadian market. You can see it clearly, for example, on oil. 60% of U.S. oil imports come from Canada. The refineries in the U.S. are adapted in order to refine that sour crude oil from Canada. In the case of Mexico, 70% of the natural gas that Mexico imports yearly comes from the U.S. 60% of the electricity generated in Mexico comes from natural gas. So the U.S. is using Canada and Mexico as export markets, and then those two other countries are using that cheaper energy in order to make competitive products. So again, the longer this goes for, the more integrated we are, and the more disruptive trade and investment obstacles become.
1: Mexico has long recognized its reliance on the U.S. for energy, and one way it's tried to reduce that dependence is by strengthening its own energy sector. But progress has been limited.
0: Mexico's perspective has changed over the years. We had basically a state monopoly on energy production for over 70 years. That changed in 2014 when the then President Peña Nieto administration liberalized the energy market. That quickly went away when President López Obrador got elected in 2018 and he reversed the liberalizing market reforms. So what he basically did was changing the state-owned firms from Mexico, CFE for electricity, Pemex for oil production. And instead of being productive entities, they became public entities. And what that did was it created a threshold for electricity production in Mexico that needs to come from Pemex and CFE.
1: Those state-owned firms are the biggest causes of friction between the U.S. and Mexico when it comes to the cross-border energy trade.
0: So the main complaints are, number one, Pemex and CFE, Mexico state-owned firms, getting priority, getting more lenient treatment compared to U.S. firms investing in Mexico. One of the core commitments of USMCA is you have to treat everyone the same, regardless of where the capital is coming from. And this constitutional amendments that the President Sheinbaum implemented, that President López Obrador also was pushing for, they are giving Pemex and CFE a predominant position in Mexico's energy market, and that's one of the biggest obstacles that we have for the USMCA review.
1: It may seem like the U.S. has an upper hand in the ongoing trade talks, but that's less clear when the U.S. has something to sell that it needs Mexico to buy.
2: When you look at how your company is growing, how big a role is Mexico going to play?
3: You know, geographically, it's a big deal. Economically, it's less than 10% of the business we have. But we just completed a new presidential permit to lay another pipeline into Mexico. One of the pipelines we didn't mention is over near Eagle Pass, Del Rio. It actually delivers natural gas to the world's largest brewery. So if you drink Modelo beer, our natural gas actually boils the water that makes the beer. I think it's very important for the border of Mexico, and also for the continuing growth of their economy, is to continue to support any kind of electricity demand or energy that they may need to help their economy. So it's very important to our business. It's not an economic driver necessarily in a majority way, but it's very important to us.
1: About 1,500 miles north of the U.S.-Mexico border, it's a very different story. But it wasn't always that way. Jatain Da Silva was CEO of the Canada Energy Regulator from 2020 to 2023.
2: How would you characterize the energy relationship between Canada and the U.S. today?
4: I think it's mutually beneficial. I mean, it's the Americans are very fortunate to be sitting beside a country that has such a vast landmass and so few people that is blessed with pretty much every energy resource there is, not just oil and gas, but uranium as well. And so I think it's very fortunate for the United States that we have this agreement that has encouraged the integration. And for Canada, of course, the reverse is true. Having such vast quantities of commodities and being a middle power in a trading nation to be sitting beside the world's largest economy is obviously a great advantage. And so we're hopeful that any renewed trade agreement will continue to allow that energy to flow freely across the border.
2: Do you think that Americans appreciate that it is such a beneficial relationship?
4: In my experience, most Americans are completely shocked when they find out that Canada is their largest supplier of energy. They think it's Saudi Arabia or a country in the Middle East, and so they're often quite surprised to find out that 60% of their oil exports come from north of the border. You know, in my experience, Americans just don't think about Canada the way Canadians do.
1: Even though the energy relationship between the U.S. and Canada is a productive one, energy is the main reason the U.S.'s trade deficit with Canada reached about $46 billion in 2025.
4: NAFTA had an energy chapter, or the proportionality clause, because the NAFTA was signed and negotiated not that long after the last global energy crisis. So one of the American priorities in that negotiation was to ensure access to Canada's vast energy resources. And so a provision was put in the NAFTA that required Canada to sell as much energy to the United States on a good day as on a bad day. As a result of that, Canada built its energy infrastructure north, south, and not east, west, or west, east. So if you look at a map of pipelines in North America, the overwhelming majority from Canada go south into the United States, even if they go south around the Great Lakes and back up into Canada. And so when the USMCA came around, given the fact that that infrastructure already existed, that basically ensured the proportionality, that and the fact that the U.S. had undergone a shale revolution meant that the USMCA does not have an energy chapter, no proportionality clause. And so I think the question for many people going forward, given the state of the global energy situation, is will the U.S. be looking to return to some type of energy clause in a renewed USMCA?
2: Do you think that Canada is utilizing that leverage appropriately in these negotiations, or could it be doing more to kind of wield influence as these talks get underway?
4: I think there was a great debate in Canada initially when we went all elbows up in terms of the president's threats towards Canada and the imposition of tariffs. You know, what do we have that the United States needs that we could easily withhold and that would cause grief in the American economy and hopefully get things back on track? I think now, though, Canadians realize that the better approach is demonstrating to the U.S. administration that we have the best product out there that is helping to make America great again. And you've seen the shift in tone from our prime minister as well. He was recently in the United States and he indicated that, you know, a strong Canada is what will help to make America great again. And so just this understanding that there is a high degree of commonality, that there's lots of things that are mutually beneficial in this agreement. And I think for Canada, it's looking at that longer term play.
2: How does Canada balance its eagerness to diversify, find more audiences for exports, with the fact that the U.S. is so critical, so important to it?
4: Canada's engaged in a game of 3D chess. I mean, the reality is that the U.S. is a hugely important market for us. So more than 70% of our exports still go to the United States, more than 90% of our energy exports. We cannot replace that market overnight. And also, we know it is never smart to just have one customer. So we need to diversify our economy. And certainly that has taken greater priority in light of the tone and approach of the current administration. It is a very fine balance.
2: I'm curious what the energy relationship is like between Canada and Mexico. Is there one to speak of?
4: There is certainly a relationship, you know, as Mexico is looking to build out its energy sector. It looked to Canadians' regulations to do that. They looked to Canada's national energy regulator as well as to some provincial energy regulators to figure out how they wanted to set up their systems. We did also see, you know, in the late 90s, early 2000s, actually, we saw the major pipeline companies here in Canada, Enbridge and TC Energy, actually made big purchases. They bought pipeline networks all the way through North America. And then with the changing government in Mexico and the approach to nationalizing their energy sector, some of them pulled out. But, you know, there is a lot of trade and services and expertise that happens between Canada, Mexico, and the energy sector even today.
1: With energy as a multilateral issue where all the parties involved seem to benefit, many of the industry's players agree on one thing: that the best outcome might be the status quo.
3: We probably want to make sure that energy stays out of the conversation, because right now the free flow of energy that's going on right now is helping the economy grow. If their economy grows, it helps the U.S. and vice versa. So I am interested to make sure that energy doesn't become part of the conversation. But other than that, I'm more interested to understand if there's any other economic impacts that will slow the energy use or slow the energy growth of Mexico down.
5: That does it for this edition of Bloomberg Wall Street Week. I'm David Westin. Stay with us. Today's top stories and global business headlines are coming up right now.
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10: Coming up on Bloomberg This Weekend, the U.S. and Iran trading fire again overnight. Iranian drones target American bases in the Gulf, while the U.S. strikes back against military sites as oil returns to pre-war prices. What the latest back and forth means for efforts to keep the Strait of Hormuz open.
11: Thank you for your endorsement. 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
12: And another primary win for a Republican candidate backed by Donald Trump, this time in Louisiana. Republicans looking to hang on to power in Congress this November. This morning, we speak with New York Democrat Kate Conley, who's hoping to flip a key House seat.
10: And the knockout stage of the World Cup begins today. Team USA preparing for their big match this week, while fans from around the world descend on American cities.

0: Welcome to Bloomberg This Weekend. We're coming to you live from Bloomberg's world headquarters in New York. I'm David Gura.
1: I'm Christina Ruffini. We're here with Lisa Mateo. It is Sunday, June 28th. 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
0: We are following the latest from the Middle East exactly 4 months after the war in Iran began, that latest round of strikes by the U.S., followed by Iran targeting U.S. installations in Bahrain and Kuwait. Iran's foreign minister is in Iraq right now. He has released a statement saying the ceasefire was violated.
1: That's right. And President Trump's social media statement threatening Iran last night, saying there may come a point when we are no longer able to reasonable and will be forced to militarily complete the job that we very successfully started. If that happens, the Islamic Republic of Iran will no longer exist, followed by an exclamation point. All right, we're going to go to Lisa Mateo now for an update on the headlines.
2: You got it. And another win for President Donald Trump in the GOP primary as Representative Julia Letlow wins the Republican nomination for U.S. Senate in Louisiana.
3: I knew it was going to be a tough race, and it was. It was filled with trials, but I'm so proud to say that I am truly battle-tested for November 3rd, and we are going to go win this thing!
2: Letlow defeated State Treasurer John Fleming in the two-candidate runoff after they finished ahead of the GOP Senator Bill Cassidy in the primary back on May 16th. Well, in other news, four people are dead after heavy rainfall in Kentucky. Governor Andy Beshear putting out a warning on social media yesterday.
4: Please do not drive after dark if you can avoid it. This is a serious enough situation where I am now signing a state of emergency so that we can deploy even more resources across Kentucky.
2: Well, to Venezuela now, where frustration continues to grow as the death toll from two powerful earthquakes, well, it surpasses 1,400. International rescue teams continue to join the effort, and many civilians, frustrated what they see as an inadequate government response, are pitching in to help. Well, the weekend of attacks continue in the Middle East, with Iran launching drone and missile strikes targeting Bahrain and Kuwait. Sirens sounded in Kuwait City early Sunday. The attacks, they were in response to U.S. airstrikes that hit the Islamic Republic. U.S. Central Command said Iranian military surveillance infrastructure, communications, air defense systems, drone storage facilities, and mine layer capabilities, they were all targeted. Iran's Parliamentary Revolutionary Guard, well, they threatened a complete halt to negotiations if Washington continues its attacks. The U.S. State Department released new details of the deal Lebanon and Israel signed in Washington Friday without Hezbollah. Under the agreement, Israel will withdraw from Lebanon, provided Hezbollah disarms. It calls for Israel to initiate withdraw from two small areas called pilot zones. The Lebanese army will gradually assume full responsibility over those areas. And speaking at a news conference Saturday, Israeli Prime Minister Benjamin Netanyahu, well, he called the framework agreement, quote, a historic achievement. Meanwhile, Israeli strikes hit the central Gaza Strip on Saturday evening. No casualties were immediately reported. Earlier in the day, an Israeli drone strike killed two Palestinian siblings in southern Gaza. The Israeli military said it was targeting a Hamas militant. David and Christina.
0: Lisa, thank you very much. Appreciate that.
1: Thanks, Lisa. All right. The already tenuous MOU agreement between the U.S. and Iran is in an even more fragile place this morning. Following Iran and the U.S. trading attacks, a Qatari ship was hit in the Strait of Hormuz on Saturday. And hours later, the U.S. says it conducted additional strikes on Iranian targets. In a separate update, the Joint Maritime Information Center raised the threat level to substantial in the Gulf for ships throughout the region.
0: Well, after that memo was signed, oil flows picked back up through the strait. But as Bloomberg notes, that oil flow, quote, remains far below pre-war levels and ships still face danger. One of the journalists behind that reporting is Alex Longley. Alex joins us now. Alex, let me just start with what the condition of the strait is today. So we've covered here the back and forth that we've seen in recent days, the way that there's been this kind of tit for tat fighting between the U.S. and Iran. And we can talk about the integrity of this ceasefire, which it actually is a ceasefire in a moment. But first, let's talk about the routes, the shipping routes that are being used right now. And my understanding is there are some new ones that have emerged over these last few months. Which one of these are ships taking? And for our viewers watching us on Bloomberg Television or streaming online, you can see that on our screen. But there are, three or four routes here that are being used by ships in the Strait of Hormuz?
5: Yeah, exactly. I think in the sort of even before the interim peace deal was signed, we saw the U.S. Kind of quietly helping ships get through this route via the coast of Oman. And this was something that initially was kind of a very hush-hush arrangement. And you would see vessels kind of appear in the middle of the Indian Ocean days or maybe weeks later. As time has gone on, that Omani route has become more formalized. And after the interim peace deal, that's the route that the Western naval forces in the region recommended people use. Yesterday, we heard them say for the first time that that route has now also been expanded. One of the concerns initially was that's quite a narrow waterway, and so you'd be limited in terms of the traffic flow there. But now it's been expanded so that ships can simultaneously go into the Persian Gulf and out of the Persian Gulf. So on one side, you have that, and that's the kind of, again, the kind of the Western Navy recommended route that we see. And then on the other side, you've got an Iranian route. Iran's PGSA, which was established during the war, has also issued its own kind of recommended path and said ships can only cross its way. And the reality is we're seeing vessels using both routes, and that has continued to be the case in the last 24 hours, even after we saw a ship attacked yesterday.
1: And correct me if I'm wrong, but one of the reasons you're seeing boats kind of hugging ships, I don't want to get yelled at, ships kind of hugging each
0: coast.
1: They will
0: write letters. There will be letters.
1: We will get emails if I call them boats. They are ships.
0: Yes.
1: I apologize. Is because there's this threat of straits in the waterway. The IMO says there's about 80 mines. Do you know how they're getting at that number? And as we've been covering this for weeks now, we haven't seen or heard of any damage from these mines. Are they real? Are they really there? Do we have any way to verify the things they dumped in were actually active? What is the status of this?
5: Yeah, and the mine story has been a really evolving one throughout the war, right? Like in the height of the conflict, I think there were a lot of kind of conflicting reports, some saying there were sort of suspected mines, some saying it was uncertain whether they were actually being laid. As you said, the IMO said on Friday they were kind of the first people to put a, I guess it was sort of a more concrete number. They said around 80. But again, it wasn't necessarily that specific, but it gives you a ballpark sense of what people operating in the area are kind of basing their assumptions on now. The kind of the reality of the mine picture is a story that's kind of steadily evolved. We've seen some reported sightings. The kind of the Pakistani Hydrographic Service is the kind of the main reporting body for some of these things, and they've issued a couple of mine sightings in Omani waters. There was one either last week or the week before, very close to this Omani passage route. And then to the question of kind of how much damage are they causing? Well, so far, it doesn't seem that they've caused very much, if any. Perhaps we don't know if there were kind of any incidents kind of at the peak of the conflict that may have been caused by them, but there's been no reporting of that so far. Interestingly, yesterday, again, the Western forces in the region published their first kind of mine danger area in the Strait of Hormuz. And I think one of the things that's notable about that is it's actually quite a substantial area, and it tells you a lot about why vessels certainly aren't comfortable transiting through the kind of the traditional highway that used to be kind of straight through the middle of Hormuz because of that ongoing risk. And there's still a lot of uncertainty as well about who's going to clear up those mines over time. It doesn't seem that there's kind of an internationally agreed process for doing that yet. Although, again, guidance in the area seems to say you can expect to see navies trying to clear mines. So it's possible that some things are happening in the background, but there's not been a kind of a big announcement saying these are the forces and these are the governments right. That are currently helping to minesweep the Strait of Hormuz.
0: Alex, let's end on the discomfort that you just described there. And I'm curious what you're hearing from shipping companies about the prospects of making their way through this strait now, what the insurance picture looks like. Yes, we hear from the president the strait is open. In real terms, what are companies saying about that?
5: I think one of the things about the sort of the idea of the strait being open or closed is probably one of the lessons from the war, I'd say, is we probably need to get beyond that, and that in reality, things have flown through the strait for the entire conflict, and it's kind of never, it's been various degrees of open, some of which hasn't been very much. I think lots of companies are very cautious, rightly so, but we've still, even in the last week, seen companies that hadn't previously transited Hormuz getting their ships out that had been stuck there for weeks because they feel as though they can get naval support or kind of military support, I should say, whilst escaping. And then on the other end of the spectrum, there have been companies that have been going into Hormuz throughout the war because they can make rich rewards for doing so. And so I think there is a wider pool even now of companies that are comfortable to transit Hormuz because they think that there's a system in place and they're less worried about hitting mines and stuff like that. And even today, as I said before, we're seeing oil tankers, for example, going through, not at the volume or the number that they were before the war, but also in a bigger volume than they were kind of in early March when most of the strait was closed and there was only a trickle of stuff going through in Iranian barrels. So I think it's a spectrum. I think the pool of people willing to go through has grown. But the more that these attacks continue, the more cautious end of the spectrum will start to kind of come back to the fore, and you'll see that growing again and people pausing transit. So it's really a kind of day-to-day thing, and you're seeing this kind of these different camps sort of expanding and contracting over time.
1: Mm-hmm. All right, Alex Longling joining us from London. He's our senior reporter there. Thank you so much.
0: Well, the war in Iran has had an unexpected beneficiary, and that's the nation of Panama. New reporting from Bloomberg says the Panama Canal is expecting better than predicted revenue this year due to increased traffic as more ships look for alternate routes to move commodities around the world.
1: Joining us now is Carlos Ruiz Hernandez. He is the former vice foreign minister of Panama and a senior advisor at the Center for Strategic Studies. Carlos, it's nice to see you. I want to ask you, I mean, it's obviously been an interesting few years with the Panama Canal, but I want to talk first about what's happening now. I was reading from some of our own Bloomberg reporting that the canal is seeing as much as a 16% increase in traffic since the start of the Iran war conflict. How is the authority handling that? I mean, there are reports that it's almost nearing capacity.
6: Yeah, good morning. Thank you for having me. Yes, I think I saw the reporting as well. And right now I'm currently in Panama, even though I'm based in D.C. But I think what the authority is doing is they're anticipating a lot of the risk that you were referring in your previous segment. They're anticipating the crisis. They're seeing the uncertainty around the MOU. This is not a peace treaty yet, and there are a number of variables that that have redirect energy from the Panama Canal and towards Asia. And I think what they're doing is seeing and trying to anticipate anything that can go wrong, so that they're ready to handle more and more traffic if it's needed.
0: Carlos, a roiling story has been, will Iran charge a toll? Will Oman charge a toll? And I think what's so fascinating about the Panama Canal is kind of the cost structure that's in place there. There's this auction component to it, that if you're a shipper and you want to get to the front of the line, you can place a bid on being able to do that. Could you talk a bit just about the economics of it? As Christina laid out a moment ago, the projection here is for revenues to be extremely high. Where is that money coming from? What are shippers paying for it to make their way through the Panama Canal?
6: Yeah, I think it's a market clearing auction. It's a system that's been in place in the Panama Canal. And, you know, if you want to get a little more into the mechanics, the Panama Canal Authority has a very, very well detailed process by they do that. It's not a toll hike. It's only 3 to 5 unreserved slots that they go to auction. And it reflects stability in the pricing. It reflects stability for the consumers and in reserve transits. The vast majority of them run on fixed public rates, published rates. The system, what's going on right now is the system is doing its job. It's the Panama Canal. It's the whole premise of the business model is to be reliable. It's to sit neutral at geopolitical shocks like this one. I mean, Panama has nothing to do in this conflict. We're just here to absorb that shock. And I think that's exactly what the Panama Canal is. Even with all the publishing of the future infrastructure investment, the shippers, the community and the industry has always, when they use, if they're Panama Canal users, they always know that the system is there to help them if they need to. They have some deadlines. They have to get to the ports, or a port is closed. They have to reroute. So the system is precisely there to do those things. And so far, it has worked exactly as it's designed to do, as it was designed for this kind of shocks.
1: If you look at Panama kind of being able to position itself as a safe haven for transit for these ships and vessels, how does Panama position itself geopolitically to make sure it maintains the optics of being a safe, neutral place to go? I mean, there was a moment not so long ago where the president of the United States was threatening to invade and repossess the canal, accusing Panama of giving an advantage to China. How does Panama balance its relationship between the U.S. and China? And now with everything going on the Gulf, what is Panama's relationships with that region as well? And is there anything you're looking towards making stronger ties with in the future?
6: Absolutely. I think, this last couple of years have been a little bit more of the PR that we've expected usually when we always handle. But I think Panama's message has been very clear and consistent. The Panama Canal is Panamanian. It operates neutrally. It's open to all flags equally. And that's exactly, for moments like this, is how neutrality works. It absorbs energy shocks. And it guarantees that its largest user, which are U.S. companies, can go straight to do and continue doing their business. I mean, I think that the whole situation has relied on continuity and not risk. I mean, geopolitical headwinds, they'll come and go. It's a lot of what's happened in the last few years, very, very unfortunate. But the Panama Canal is ready for this kind of things. And I think that's exactly what we've done in the last couple of years. The government, and you got to remember, the Panama Canal Authority, it's completely separate from the government. But both institutions work well. And when geopolitics and great power competition have come to our shores, we've relied on those institutions to precisely do what they're designed to do. And Panama on the canal side, we have the Panama Canal Authority has been around for about 40 years. And it's been total Panamanian for the last 25 years since the year 2000. And we haven't had any big problems and major situations except the droughts, which are the real constraints, more than geopolitical headwinds. I mean, the relationship with the region is excellent. Our foreign minister and our authorities have been coming and going. We opened relations with Saudi Arabia this year. We're opening embassies. We're literally preparing for this interconnected complexity that great power competition has brought to us.
0: Carlos, very quickly, we've got 30 seconds. Let me just ask you, I know that Christina brought up the fact that President Trump made these threats against Panama. Has all of that been allayed? That's no longer an issue for Panama. They're not facing that kind of pressure that they'd faced before.
6: It's like I said, I mean, everything's continuity. I mean, right now here in Panama, we're focusing on doing business, staying neutral, stay allies to the United States. The contact is there. The diplomacy worked. It remained. We've hosted this past week the OAS General Assembly. Yep. We had Deputy Secretary of State here.
1: We're going to have to leave it there. Thank you so much. Carlos Ruiz-Fuentes joining us from Panama.
0: All right, coming up next, Ukraine is stepping up its strikes on Russia's infrastructure. We're going to speak with Ben Rhodes, who is Deputy National Security Advisor to President Obama, about the path forward for Ukraine, about Iran, and his new book, All We Say. That is straight ahead on Bloomberg This Weekend on Bloomberg Radio, Bloomberg Television, Bloomberg.com, and the Bloomberg Business app.
7: How your business day ends often depends on how it begins. Bloomberg.
8: Welcome back to Yeah, That's a Pepper Thing. First up, we've got Harrison wrapping his Dr. Pepper in a tiny quilt so it feels at home. Oh, how tender. That's a Pepper Thing! And over to Becca, who's whispering affirmations to her can.
9: You're sweet. You're unique. You're the best thing I ever poured over ice.
8: She swears it makes it taste better. It's not a science thing, but it's a Pepper Thing! Why do they all do it? All for that sweet, delicious, truly one-of-a-kind taste of Dr. Pepper. It's a Pepper Thing! Welcome back to Yeah, That's a Pepper Thing. First up, we've got Harrison wrapping his Dr. Pepper in a tiny quilt so it feels at home. Oh, how tender. That's a Pepper Thing! And over to Becca, who's whispering affirmations to her can.
9: You're sweet. You're unique. You're the best thing I ever poured over ice.
8: She swears it makes it taste better. It's not a science thing, but it's a Pepper Thing! Why do they all do it? All for that sweet, delicious, truly one-of-a-kind taste of Dr. Pepper. It's a Pepper Thing!
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8: Welcome back to Yeah, That's a Pepper Thing. First up, we've got Harrison wrapping his Dr. Pepper in a tiny quilt so it feels at home.
11: Oh, how tender.
8: That's a pepper thing! And over to Becca, who's whispering affirmations to her can.
9: You're sweet. You're unique. You're the best thing I ever poured over ice.
8: She swears it makes it taste better. It's not a science thing, but it's a pepper thing! Why do they all do it? All for that sweet, delicious, truly one-of-a-kind taste of Dr. Pepper. It's a pepper thing!
2: Us on Bloomberg This Week, and I'm Lisa Mateo. Let's update you on today's top stories. Wildfire activity. Well, it is intensified across western U.S., killing three firefighters, injuring two others on the Colorado-Utah border. The latest blaze, the Cottonwood Fire in southeast Utah, it grew Saturday to more than 144 square miles after barreling through canyons and mountainsides, destroying part of a ski resort. This resident says he may have lost his cabin.
12: I haven't been able to get up to it to see exactly what, but it is it high, low, and it isn't there any longer, so at least I'm sure it isn't.
2: Experts say the danger is even higher this year because of Utah's record low snowpack and its warmest winter on record. President Donald Trump says he's nominating a former Oklahoma State trooper and U.S. Marine as the next director of ICE. In a social media post, the president said that Lance Royer is a proven leader with decades of experience locking up the worst of the worst. New Department of Homeland Security Secretary Mark Wayne Mullen, well, he praised Royer as a great pick to protect the American people. His nomination still must be approved by the Senate. And thousands gathered in soaring temperatures in Budapest on Saturday to celebrate the 31st annual Pride. Now, this is the first LGBTQ plus march since the former Prime Minister Viktor Orban, who tried to ban the event, was ousted in April in the April election. And today, Pride parades, they will take place in New York City and in San Francisco. David and Christina.
13: Thank you very much.
1: Quite the energy there in Budapest. Yes, people are very excited for a new chance. All right. Overnight, the U.S. and Iran continued strikes against one another after both sides accused the other of violating the agreed-upon ceasefire deal.
0: Joining us now is the former Deputy National Security Advisor under the Obama administration, Ben Rhodes. He's also author of a new book called All We Say, A History of the United States in 15 Speeches. Ben, it's great to have you with us, and I want to start with a term we just heard, a shaky ceasefire. You can add other modifiers to that, fragile, tenuous. I look at the reporting
1: amorphous,
0: overnight.
1: Yeah.
0: Amorphous, sure. An unnamed U.S. official told CNN after the U.S. strikes that the action did not constitute a return to major combat operations for now. Is this still a ceasefire as you see it, given what we've seen play out over the last three, 4 days?
14: I think it is in the sense that the terms are pretty clear, right? I mean, when we actually see text or get briefed on text of what's in the agreement, there's not a lot of dispute about what's in there. And it involves Iran being able to get revenue on the front end through the sale of oil and the wave of sanctions on those sales in return for opening the strait and the end of the blockade and then some period of negotiation. I think part of what is going on, David, is that the posturing around what's in the terms of the deal is upsetting the ability to implement the deal and get into negotiations. You know, you have, particularly on the U.S. side, I think, you know, President Trump sensitive to criticism, and sometimes he goes out and he says, he makes threats against the Iranian delegation, or he's kind of spinning the deal in a certain way that probably upsets the Iranian hardliners, who then feel like they have to do something to demonstrate that they still control the Strait of Hormuz. And so I think what you have here is negotiators have a text, but they're kind of hardliners on both sides are probably not entirely happy with the fact that there's a deal at all. And then you get these kinds of incidents where there's kind of tit for tat. It's still a ceasefire unless and until these go beyond kind of one for one strikes. There's a very careful discipline, frankly, on the exchanges of fire that have taken place to date. If you see that start to spiral, then I think we're in a different territory.
1: And some of those threats from the president have come while negotiators were literally in the room together. Talk to us, as somebody who's handled some of these sensitive negotiations, how difficult it can be to keep those talks on the rails when outside factors keep trying to push in and can make people feel like they have to make a decision that they might not want to when they are genuinely trying to come to some sort of a deal.
14: It's a great question, because I can tell you, right, when we were doing communications around Iran nuclear negotiations, sometimes we would go out and talk about the kinds of concessions that we were pushing for at the negotiating table. And the Iranian negotiators would tell us, hey, you're creating huge problems for me with the IRGC, the Iranian Revolutionary Guard Corps, the more hardline elements inside of my government. You know, can we tone down the talk until the deal is done? I never threatened to destroy Iran or to, you know, potentially kill kill the negotiators. I mean, what Trump's doing goes so far beyond just a kind of normal effort to put the best light on a deal you're negotiating. So I can imagine, I don't know for sure, but I can imagine that you've got these Iranian negotiators in a room in Europe. They're trying to put the finishing touches on a deal. They've got some hardliners back home, the IRGC, who are much stronger today than when we negotiated that deal, because the IRGC are the ones that control the Strait of Hormuz. They're the ones who fundamentally control the Iranian government. And so if something happens, if something is said that they don't like, well, they're going to demonstrate their capacity to shut down the Strait of Hormuz again, which is what they've been doing. And so I think, you know, it's not going to be easy, but unless and until the Trump administration and the president himself can kind of stay off Truth Social here, I think you might have these kinds of flare-ups.
0: I want to take advantage of the experience that you had in those negotiations. We talked a lot about how this set of negotiators doesn't have the technical expertise that you and your colleagues had when you were brokering this now.
1: Or even the support staff.
0: The support staff, the legions of people with expertise. I'll ask you to be as optimistic as possible here, knowing now that we have fewer than 60 days for some sort of resolution here. What could or what should this administration do to, when they come back to the table, when these negotiations continue, be able to marshal enough expertise or technical information to be able to make some advances here in these talks?
14: Well, you're right. I mean, I think these talks are kind of the outlines of how you get into negotiations around the nuclear program. And I think Qatar and some other countries have probably done a lot to help shepherd this. If you get into actual nuclear negotiations, you know, what are the constraints on Iran's enrichment? What kind of inspections regime is going to be necessary to assure that they're keeping their commitments? How do you kind of implement sanctions relief? You know, we relied, as you said, our negotiators. I mean, Ernie Moniz was a nuclear physicist, the Secretary of Energy. But underneath that, we had the best nuclear experts in the government. We had experts on Iranian politics. We obviously had experts on sanctions so that you could figure out ways to get them relief without lifting everything. My advice would be to get the very best people you can find in the U.S. government. This administration is not, I mean, it prioritized expertise. They prioritize loyalty or kind of deal-making, what Jared Kushner and Steve Witkoff present themselves as. You need to know these Iranian negotiators, some of them are the same people that negotiate with us. They've been dealing with nuclear negotiations for literally decades. And my concern, David, is that actually there's going to be no deal. Right? There'll be some deal to get into the talks. Iran will get a bunch of revenue from selling oil and getting to profit off those sales. That will lessen the pressure on their economy. They'll put in place some kind of tolling regime for the Strait, and they'll just keep punting. They'll just punt beyond 60 days, and we'll never get a nuclear deal. And so Iran will get the revenue. They'll get to demonstrate they control the Strait, but we really won't get kind of verifiable nuclear commitments. So that to me feels like actually the most likely outcome, even if it's not the one that I would like.
1: Ben, going against my nature here, I'm going to try to be optimistic and say that, okay, if there is some sort of a nuclear deal made, there's now the issue of what that will look like. Originally, the president said he wanted to remove all this nuclear material, what he keeps calling nuclear dust, and what is actually canisters potentially buried underground. Now there is more discussion that it would maybe be able to be mixed down to a less weapons-ready quantity. What are the drawbacks of doing that? What is the best solution? Is there a third option that we're not speaking about here? And where does the IAEA come in?
14: Well, yeah, they shipped most of their stockpile out, the vast majority under the previous nuclear deal negotiated in the Obama administration. The problem with just diluting it down on Iranian soil is that they can kind of re-enrich it, right? They can kind of take it back up to weapons grade. I think if you're looking for some kind of third way here, your question indicates it. The IAEA, the International Atomic Energy Agency, is the impartial third party here that could, in some fashion, assure the downblending to a point where it's not usable for other purposes, that is shipping parts of it out of the country. So you're kind of lessening their capacity to kind of surge back to a stockpile capability, or perhaps even kind of taking it into some kind of custody, if not inside of Iran, inside of a third country. You know, you just want to limit Iran's capacity to move quickly in the direction of having enough fuel for a weapon. So you want less centrifuges operating at a lower level with tight restrictions and inspections on those. Ideally, no stockpile, if not a downblended stockpile under international supervision. That was easier to do when you had the UN Security Council as part of the negotiations, which we did. But still, I think getting the IAEA on the ground should be a priority for this administration. The optimistic scenario is that they're the ones who are kind of in charge of monitoring this whole regime.
0: And this is going to be a crucial issue at the Ankara summit here in a couple days. They're also going to talk about Ukraine, I assume, and Mark Rutte, the Secretary General, was at the White House this week talking about sort of the state of play between Ukraine and Russia. Let's take a listen to what he had to say after his meeting with President Trump.
11: He acknowledged that Ukraine is doing well on the battlefield, is doing well in terms of hitting some of the critical infrastructure in Russia. I really think that over the last 3 to 6 months, Ukraine is doing much better.
0: Doing much better, Ben, seemingly despite the U.S. What do you make of the U.S.'s engagement here? And are you optimistic that the U.S. is going to do more here to take advantage or capitalize on the fact that Ukraine has taken very positive steps here, moving its attack lines toward Moscow and making some inroads?
14: I think there's a real opening here because what way I look at this, David, is that for some time in the war, time was working for the Russians. They were wearing down the front line. It was a war of attrition that they were prevailing on kind of inch by inch. Now, with these drone attacks deep into Russia, time is working for the Ukrainians. Like, they are imposing a cost on Russia, on the Russian economy, on Putin politically. And so that gives Putin an interest to actually make a deal in which he doesn't try to get everything he wanted. He came to Alaska for that Trump summit, basically demanding his surrender terms on the Ukrainians. My concern is that the Trump administration lacks capacity in this area, lacks credibility with the Ukrainian side, and has frankly been distracted by the Iran war and other things. I think what you need is some kind of impartial negotiating framework to come into play, because both Russia and Ukraine, for the first time in a while, do have some interest in seeing this war at least frozen, at least getting to a ceasefire. And so I think if the U.S. and Europe could put together some kind of mediating framework, there is a window to try to do something here, given the interest in both sides in halting the fighting. We'll see, though.
1: Ben, before we let you go, I do want to ask you your take on how the Russian population feels about Putin. Now, I know polling in Russia is either non-existent or completely non-reliable. And also, the other issue here is there's no real alternative because he hasn't allowed any kind of alternative. I know pressure is mounting on Putin, but does that really functionally mean anything? And will it do anything to change his mind in this conflict?
14: I actually don't think it matters in the near term. Putin's dug in. He's entrenched in power. He's getting older. This is his legacy. I think what we've seen in Russian history is that the kind of bill comes due later, right? It took many years for the war in Afghanistan to begin to contribute to crumbling the edifice of the Russian state, the Soviet state, that is. So I think he may be feeling a little more pressure. Frankly, he's also getting pressure from the right to ratchet things up and escalate in Ukraine. At the end of the day, I think if he feels like he's hit a cul-de-sac in the war, that might put some pressure on him to try to reach some kind of frozen conflict type settlement, which I think would be preferable for everybody. But in terms of kind of fundamental existential pressure on Putin, I think he's going to be able to withstand this for the short term, at least.
0: Ben, always good to talk to you. Thank you very much. Ben Rhodes there, former Deputy National Security Advisor. His new book is called All We Say, A History of the United States in 15 Speeches, an essential read here as we approach the 250th anniversary of the Declaration of Independence. Ben, thanks once again. And Christina, talking about Russia, I'm struck by what we talked about with Stephanie Baker last week, the fact that the contours of this war seemingly have changed dramatically. As
1: importing
0: the Secretary
1: gasoline
0: saying,
1: for the first time. This is one of the world's largest oil producers is going to have to import gasoline because of these strikes.
0: Feeling a lot of pressure, including direct pressure on its energy infrastructure. So something to watch here going forward to that NATO summit and beyond.
1: Should be interesting. Yeah. All right. And speaking of oil, prices have fallen sharply after the ceasefire MOU with Iran. But prices are still up at the pump. So why is that happening? We're going to talk to Bloomberg Intelligence Mike Maglone. That's coming up next on Bloomberg This Weekend. Catch us on all the platforms, Bloomberg TV, Bloomberg Radio, Bloomberg Streaming, and, of course, the Bloomberg Business app. We'll be right back.
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0: Live on Bloomberg This Week, and I'm Lisa Mateo. Let's get you updated on today's top stories. Another sign of AI infrastructure constraints. Google has placed limits on Meta Platform's use of its Gemini artificial intelligence models. Now, the Financial Times says it's because it couldn't provide as much computing capacity as the social media company wanted. The restrictions have affected Meta's internal projects, and also the company has told staff to make more efficient use of AI tokens. To the PGA Tour, where the Travelers Championship winds down at TPC River Highlands in Connecticut. Topping the leaderboard, Victor Hovland at 20 under par. He's followed by Scottie Scheffler at 19 under par. And Patrick Cantlay and Akshay Vitia, they're both tied at 15 under par. In World Cup action yesterday, a lot of it. Croatia topped Ghana 2-1. Colombia and Portugal tied at 0-0. Algeria, Austria tied at 3 apiece. England beat Panama 2-0. Congo defeated Uzbekistan 3-1. And Argentina topped Jordan 3-1. Today, the round of 32, it begins with South Africa taking on Canada this afternoon. And Wimbledon kicks off tomorrow at the All England Lawn Tennis and Croquet Club in London, England. And all eyes, yes, are on Serena Williams, a 44-year-old star. She hasn't played professionally since her farewell at the 2022 U.S. Open, but she accepted a wild card entry to play women's doubles with her sister Venus. And then she accepted another to play singles. She's going to play her first singles match at the event in 4 years on Tuesday when she faces number 53 Maya Joint in the first round. David and Christina, good to see Serena back.
1: That's really cool. That makes me happy.
0: Good to see her back.
1: This is a sport I will watch and participate.
2: You will watch it.
1: Yeah, I used to play some very bad tennis, so I will. I know the rules. This one I can do.
2: And you mentioned that Congo game. I mean, that was a great victory for them. I mean, it's a real underdog story.
0: And Argentina.
2: The country dealing with so much right now, but yeah.
1: Very cool. Sports, bringing us together. Sports. I'm coming around on the sports, guys. I'm coming around.
2: Thank you, Lisa.
1: All right. Today marks 4 months since the start of the war in Iran. And in many ways, we're kind of right back to where we started, with drones and missiles flying and dispute over the Strait of Hormuz.
2: Oil prices are also back where they began. Brent crude closing Friday at pre-war levels around $70 a barrel. With more, let's bring in Mike McGlone, senior commodity strategist from Bloomberg Intelligence. And Mike, Christina has a host of questions about the Strait. We're going to get into all of that in a minute. But I want to go to your most recent note. You talk about the superabundance trends in the Western Hemisphere and the major reversion that perhaps we are looking at in the second half of the year here. You're forecasting or expecting we might get to $40 a barrel on WTI. Explain how we could get there.
3: Yes. Well, hello. The key way we get there is by pumping prices up too much, and it accelerates the process of

0: import our corn, soybeans, and wheat. It's a wonderful thing of super abundance. It's just bad for prices. And what I think we just did is we reaccelerated that process with prices going up, and it has inklings very much of 2008. Crude oil peaked at 147, and by the end of the year, it was around 40. We are doing that right now. I'll just give you one example. At the beginning of the year, we had pumps and then dumps and just Bitcoin and natural gas. And now that list includes gold, silver, platinum, palladium, iron ore, corn, and potentially U.S. Treasury bond yields. So the key theme is right now for the second half of the year, I think all those prices are going to continue to go lower.
1: Okay, but this is where, as a foreign policy nerd versus a finance nerd, I get annoyed.
0: Yeah.
1: Because the traffic in the Strait is hardly back to pre-war levels. So why are we seeing this confidence in the oil markets that these prices are going down? Why is it dropping so shortly when the reality on the ground isn't really reflecting that yet?
0: Because we're finding out the one of the most significant bull markets in commodities is increasing elasticity. When prices go up, markets find ways around it. We're finding out that OPEC is becoming increasingly redundant. Now, the UAE has left, so they're going to be drilling at will. Iraq has threatened to leave. They want to drill at will. So what's happened is it accelerated Mr. Trump's mantra of drill at will on a global basis. Now that includes Venezuela, U.S., Canada, UAE, Iraq, potentially. So it's what's happening in the space. What was before the problem was the key thing to remember is technology is bad for prices in crude oil on both sides of supply and demand. It's creating more supply and reducing demand. And this event, just like it did in 2022 when Russia invaded Ukraine, just adds fuel to those trends. So I look at it as, yes, we might bounce. There might be something really bad to happen in the Gulf. Maybe crude oil gets in there at 80. But on a normal cycle, it goes back to 40. And one key theme to remember is almost every time you have swoons in crude oil, it happens with the stock market going down. And we have volatility picking up everywhere in the stock market. Just prices are still hovering at those levels. So if we get a little dip for a normal midterm year, that means everything goes down. Crude oil and copper are kind of next on the list in commodities.
1: It's adding fuel to those trends, David. Did you hear what he did there? It's adding a little bit of an oil pun there.
2: It's an oil pun, energy pun. I want to ask you about the president's comments on gasoline prices in specific. So this week he raised the prospect of us getting $2.50 a gallon gasoline once again. He's also had a very strong message to the gas companies, the gasoline companies, the energy companies themselves. Let's play a little bit of what the president has said, the anger that he's directing at those gas companies.
3: We are not seeing anything at the pump by comparison to what it should be. We should be, in my opinion, at $2.25. ExxonMobil, it's Chevron, it's Shell, it's BP. They're not reducing the prices commensurate with what's happening. We are doing a big investigation on it.
2: Mike, I'm going to go out on a limb here and guess you would say we don't have to do a big investigation on this. Why aren't gas prices lower as we see oil prices dropping?
0: Well, if he wants to do investigation, he should start with futures traders because those retail prices are spot on with the wholesale gasoline price. They're all going lower. He's right. But there's much more of a lag. Remember, that's retail. It's on the street what you pay. And then what we deal with crude oil, that's wholesale. The key theme, though, is I think he's right. Prices will go back down to where they were before the war. But now we're in summer driving season. That's when prices are typically high. So by the time we get the midterms, before the invasion, before the war in Iran, prices, the average price in the U.S. is running around $2.90 a gallon. Right now, it's $3.90. I think we go back down to $2.90. The key thing to remember, though, is every single time we've made those lows below two have coincided with a little bit of problem in the stock market. And that's what I'm really worried about for the second half of the year. I think he's going to get those lower prices, but if it comes on the back of the stock market, that is a potential thing he's not going to want for the midterms.
1: Mike, I also want to ask you about my favorite subject, which is gold. I feel like it's had an interesting six-month run. And earlier this week, it dipped below 4,000 an ounce for the first time since last November after gaining for quite a few months in a row. Silver's also dropping. Do we know why? And what happens if interest rates go up this year? How is that going to impact the prices?
0: Well, that's part of the reason gold's starting to go back down. It was very precedent for the war. It peaked right before the war. But the problem with gold, silver, most known precious metals is they just went up too much. At the beginning of the year, gold was reached its highest ever versus a Bloomberg Commodity Index. It was a 40-year high versus a 60-month moving average. And most significantly, versus a treasury market, the treasury bond market, it's right now the lowest our treasuries are about the

0: lowest in almost since 1980s, early 80s versus gold. So to me, gold put in a pretty significant high back in Q1, and it's probably going to be stuck in a range for years. That's usually how it works. The significance is, though, it just went up too much. And another thing to remember about precious gold and certainly silver is you're supposed to be selling when they're yelling.
1: Should have hawked my jewelry when I had the chance. Sorry, David, go ahead.
2: No, Mike, very quickly here, our boss is saying Mike McGlone can talk about anything. He's an expert on so many things. You raise a rhetorical question in your piece, which is, what does the president of the United States want when it comes to energy prices? And I'm going to give you 30, 45 seconds to answer that. If you kind of try to analyze the psychology of him vis-a-vis the energy market, what's the answer?
0: Well, that's been my key theme all along, why prices will not stay up. They will go down because he's the leader of the world's largest energy producer and exporter, and he needs prices to go down, partly because inflation is the number one issue and affordability is the number one issue in elections.
1: All right, Mike McGlone, who can indeed talk about anything. Thank you so much for joining us on the Sunday. Always nice to hear from you.
2: Interesting just what he was talking about there, this kind of impulse to kind of pump up prices and see that dumping happening, not just in gas, oil, energy prices, but across the commodity spectrum. And I think that mirrors us watching going forward here. But to bring up, it's happening in metals, precious metals as
1: These durable commodities are less durable than they used to be. As somebody who's, you know, new to this level of knowledge and finance, I find that so fascinating.
2: Yes.
1: These things that, you know, even I remember my grandparents investing in are just not as stable price-wise as they once were. All right, when we come back, Lisa's BT Dub stories. Everything you've not heard of this week, she's going to get you covered. You've heard of driverless cars. Well, what about cars without brake pedals?
2: That sounds terrifying. I'm terrified. You can explore live streaming news and interviews, all our Bloomberg TV shows, documentaries, reporter analysis, and more, all in one place. 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
1: Welcome back to Bloomberg This Weekend, or BT Dubs, as I like to call it, BTW, as David Gura likes to call it. I'm Christina Ruffini. That's David Gura. That's Lisa Mateo. She's going to join us with some of the stories you might have missed this week. All right, Lisa.
2: A lot.
7: All right, this one is going to bring back some memories for you guys. Back, we'll take you back to the 90s,
2: oh,
7: okay?
2: Oh, the 1990s.
7: Yes, yes. Remember hacky sacks?
1: No, the 1890s.
7: The 1890s. Yeah. Remember hacky sacks, right?
2: Yes.
7: They were the fun things. Okay, definitely. This is on Bloomberg. Okay, this is on the terminal. Hacky sacks are cool again. And somehow cost $23.
1: Of course they do.
7: So, you know, they're the little, you know, round little bags, right? You kick them around with your feet, your hands, and you try to do all these things and just balance them and not let it hit the floor. See these guys here? They're doing it. They're doing the little hacky sack. I actually saw a lot of kids doing this. My daughter was playing softball, and the boys' baseball team was there, and they were doing this.
1: Really?
7: So it's back because of social media. People have been posting it about it, and it's getting kids to start and buy them again. Now the stores are selling out of these. Things they were about $5 to $15. Now they can go up as much as $23.
2: Inflationary environment.
7: On eBay, you can get it for like $65.
1: So hacky sack also not a durable commodity.
2: No.
1: But,
2: did you do this as a young child in the 1990s?
1: I did. No, but it stuck around for a while. Especially I was in Colorado Springs. We were always 10 years behind everybody.
2: Well,
1: but like the cool counterculture boys,
2: sure.
1: And I use counterculture very lightly. We're always hacky sacking in like the quad, and I always
2: portable,
1: thought they were very cute.
2: Yeah. Well.
1: Yeah. And this is not a bad trend, right?
2: People
1: are interacting, they're going outside.
7: Yeah, because this is Gen Alpha, Gen Z. Like, they grew up with, like, iPads. So this is helping them get out and, you know, get some exercise and get off of their devices.
2: Except to learn how to do it on YouTube.
7: It's true.
1: Eventually they're getting outside. I support this.
2: Interesting. I'll keep an eye out.
7: All right. This one is for you, Christina. Doggies. I love the doggies.
1: Turning into a crazy dog lady.
7: Here we go. How USMNT's World Cup campaign is being helped by puppies Bud, Drew Pop, and Bloom, okay? So this is the U.S. men's soccer team, right? They get a visit from these three special little guests. So this is their way to kind of recoup. Like, they get the massages and they refuel, but this is part of their recovery mission. They have a marketing promotion. It's Purina and Wags for Walks. But more soccer teams are doing this because they say the dogs make them feel better. It brings a team together, you know, like it's a little bit more team bonding experience.
2: I've noticed that when you bring your dog in, we all come together.
1: But it's like David, you feel like we're bonded more when Brutus is here.
2: Yes. No, it's, you know,
1: no, he doesn't.
2: It's a thing to remark on and
1: pet. You were asking me the other day, because I said something about talking to somebody in the park. You said you talk to other dog owners in the park. You do. So the dog does kind of give you, much like hacky sack, something to kind of circle around and talk about.
2: Maybe you can combine both. Maybe Brutus would eat the hacky sack.
1: Brutus would fetch it and run off with it.
7: And not bring it back.
1: 100%.
2: You don't have a dog, Lisa,
7: do
2: you?
7: I don't, no. But they say, like, studies show it can help with your heart rate. Like, it just, when you see a dog, it makes a lot of people, like, feel better.
2: Yes.
7: Like, when I see Brutus, I'm like, oh, come here, little one. You know, it's the cutest thing. It makes you feel better.
1: I don't get the similar reaction
7: David
1: from David,
7: have the
1: but
7: similar
1: I get it from
7: reaction.
1: Lisa. It makes me very happy. So. Thank you, Lisa.
2: All right, welcome.
7: Okay, now, here's a question for you. When you're feeling a little under the weather, do you go and you Google things? Do you go to ChatGPT?
2: Absolutely.
7: Do you go to WebMD?
2: All the places?
7: Symptoms, yeah. Okay, there's a new place that people are going to, okay? So this is in the New York Times. It says, the doctor, the patient, and the podcaster.
2: No.
7: So a lot more people, they're going to their doctors, you know, with questions because they've heard it on a podcast. So doctors are dealing with this now. You know, they've always had to deal with the, hey, I Googled this and I think I should be taking this, that doctors deal with. But now they're hearing entire episodes. Some doctors are okay with it. They think that you know, people are embracing their taking their health in stride. Like they're they're taking it advantage
2: proactive.
7: Of it.
2: Proactive. So, they want to know what's happening.
7: I was losing my words there. Thank you. But other doctors are saying, you know what? You have to look at some of these guys. Like, what are their credentials? Like, these podcasters, are they doctors? Well, are they holistic practitioners? Okay. That's another word that's out there. That one has come up a lot in my life. Yeah. So it's hard. It's back and forth. I mean, a lot of studies show that, you know, a lot of more people are getting them from these podcasters.
2: Interesting.
7: And they have millions and millions of followers. So more people are listening to them, and doctors are just getting a little frustrated at the same time.
2: I see that. I think my doctor's getting a little frustrated.
8: Just with you in general?
2: Just with me. Very good. Well played. One point for you
7: there
2: on that
7: you
2: one.
7: Go.
2: No, I think
7: but
2: it's like, it's
7: because, like
2: well, not podcast necessarily, but like people will come in thinking they know, they've diagnosed themselves in
7: Correct.
2: Advance of going to the appointment. And
7: Correct.
2: I think they're just kind of like, okay, like we'll get through this, but.
8: I can't imagine going through that many years of school to have someone come in and be like, hey, I saw this thing on my phone. I also just don't need
2: to like foster my hypochondria by like listening to 3 hours on whatever medical issue somebody
8: Agreed.
2: Has.
8: Because so many of them are like amorphous and
2: yes,
8: they're just symptomatic.
2: And maybe I do have that.
8: Right? I'm
2: I don't
8: tired
2: know.
8: Today. That
2: sure.
8: I can have all the things.
2: My
8: it's not because I got
2: show,
8: up at 3 a.m. It's because of all
2: yeah,
8: the things.
2: Of course.
8: All right, Lisa, what else you
7: all
8: got?
7: All right,
8: one
7: last one I got. This one's on Bloomberg, too. It's about, okay, U.S. set to end brake pedal requirements for driverless vehicles.
2: Okay,
7: DOT's National Highway Traffic Safety Administration, they're looking into it. It could clear the way for things like Waymo, Tesla to release more robo-taxis. I mean, think of it like Tesla's Cybercab, right? That one has it's an electric car with no steering wheel or foot pedals. It's still, you know, testing out. But they just don't want the foot pedals. You know, a lot of these companies say, you know, why
2: so
7: do
2: you
7: we
2: have
7: need
2: a
7: it
2: foot
7: if it's autonomous?
2: Pedal in a Waymo in case you need to, like, jump up there and do it?
7: Right.
2: I guess that's the reason. I kind of still want that.
8: In.
2: I kind of
8: want to
2: have
8: I want
2: the
8: to be
2: thing.
8: Able to, like, if I have to crawl over the seat and smash it with my
7: it.
8: Hand.
7: You can.
8: They're spending
2: have
8: all
2: you,
8: this money
2: have
8: on
2: you
8: these
2: ridden
8: vehicles.
2: One of these?
8: They can't pay for a foot pedal. I have not. Have you?
2: Absolutely not.
7: No.
2: You?
7: I've seen them. No. All over. When I went to San Francisco, they're all over. And people are just in the back seat, just relaxing.
2: I'm still wary of them.
7: I can't.
8: Hey, listen. I was stuck in a cab for an hour yesterday. I had the best conversation with my driver. We solved all the world's problems. I learned all about New York. I need that in my life.
2: Great New York story.
8: Yeah.
2: Can't do that in a Waymo.
8: Talked about Ghana. Talked about the World Cup.
2: My word.
8: Had a great time. Waymo can't offer
2: you
8: that.
2: You should have talked about your stew from Uzbekistan.
8: Well, remember, that's a deep cut for
2: yeah.
8: our
2: it's
8: loyal audience.
2: Yeah,
8: this
2: weekend deep cut. We're going to put the recipe out on
8: right.
2: social.
8: No Waymos for us and no dog team building for David.
2: Thank you, Lisa.
8: Thank you, Lisa. All right, if you want more of this, be sure to join us this Saturday, 4th of July, for a special edition of Bloomberg This Weekend, celebrating America's 250. We're going to broadcast live from the Intrepid along the Hudson River in New York from 7 to 11 a.m.
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10: Coming up on Bloomberg This Weekend, the U.S. and Iran trading fire again overnight. Iranian drones target American bases in the Gulf, while the U.S. strikes back against military sites as oil returns to pre-war prices. What the latest back and forth means for efforts to keep the Strait of Hormuz open.
11: Thank you for your endorsement. 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
12: And another primary win for a Republican candidate backed by Donald Trump, this time in Louisiana. Republicans looking to hang on to power in Congress this November. This morning, we speak with New York Democrat Kate Conley, who's hoping to flip a key House seat.
10: And the knockout stage of the World Cup begins today. Team USA preparing for their big match this week, while fans from around the world descend on American cities.

0: Welcome back to Bloomberg This Weekend. It is 8 a.m. in New York, coming at you live from Bloomberg's world headquarters in the city here. I'm Christina Ruffini.
1: I'm David Gura, alongside Lisa Mateo. We're bringing you the latest breaking news, reporting, analysis, live this morning and every weekend from 7 o'clock to 10 o'clock Eastern Time. And, of course, we're continuing to follow what's happening in the Middle East, the status of that ceasefire deal that's in place, as we've seen Iran and U.S. go back and forth with attacks here over the last 72 hours or so. We're going to get into all of that in just a minute. But first, let's get to the headlines. Lisa Mateo. Lisa.
2: You got it. Kentucky Governor Andy Beshear has declared a state of emergency. Flash flooding, severe weather. Well, it's killed four people in the state. Beshear putting out a warning on social media yesterday.
3: Be really careful. We know we've already lost at least a handful of Kentuckians. I don't want to lose anymore. Be safe, everyone.
2: Well, to Venezuela, where frustration continues to grow as the death toll from two powerful earthquakes surpasses 1,400 international rescue teams. They continue to join the effort. Many civilians who are frustrated by what they see as an inadequate government response, well, they're pitching in to help as well. Another win for President Donald Trump in the GOP primary as Representative Julia Letlow wins the Republican nomination for U.S. Senate in Louisiana.
4: President Trump, thank you for encouraging me to get in this race.
2: Letlow defeated State Treasurer John Fleming in the two-candidate runoff after they finished ahead of GOP Senator Bill Cassidy in the primary May 16th. Well, the weekend of attacks continues in the Middle East with Iran launching drone and missile strikes targeting Bahrain and Kuwait. Sirens sounded in Kuwait City early Sunday. The attacks were in response to U.S. airstrikes that hit the Islamic Republic. U.S. Central Command said Iranian military surveillance infrastructure, communication systems, air defense systems, drone storage facilities, and mine layer capabilities were all targeted. Iran's Parliamentary Revolutionary Guard, well, they threatened complete halt to negotiations if Washington continues its attacks. The U.S. State Department released new details of the deal Lebanon and Israel signed in Washington on Friday without Hezbollah. Under the agreement, Israel will withdraw from Lebanon, provided Hezbollah disarms. Now, it also calls for Israel to initially withdraw from two small areas called pilot zones. The Lebanese army will gradually assume full security responsibility over those areas. And speaking at a news conference on Saturday, Israeli Prime Minister Benjamin Netanyahu, well, he called the framework agreement, quote, a historic achievement that strengthens Israel, Lebanon, and weakens Iran and Hezbollah. Meanwhile, Israeli airstrikes hit the central Gaza Strip on Saturday evening. No casualties were immediately reported. Earlier in the day, Israeli drone strike killed two Palestinian siblings in southern Gaza. The Israeli military said it was targeting a Hamas militant. And Ukraine has targeted Russian refineries in a new drone attack. In a post on X, President Volodymyr Zelensky, he called the attacks part of Kyiv's long-range sanctions campaign against Moscow. David and Christina, we'll send it over to you.
1: Lisa, thank you very much. Appreciate it.
0: Thanks, Lisa. All right, this week on Capitol Hill, a bit of a surprise placation for President Trump after some Republican senators switched their votes on the Iran War Powers Resolution, rejecting the legislation.
1: Senators Bill Cassidy and Rand Paul both changed their votes to nay and present, respectively, just hours after a tension-filled lunch with President Trump. Senator Cassidy spoke about the meeting with CBS News.
5: When the president was berating the four people that voted for the War Powers Act, frankly, I'm not there to be berated. And the president wasn't invited to dish out verbal abuse.
6: But that's what he did.
5: I raised my hand. I said, Mr. President, is that a rhetorical question that you're asking, why do we vote for it? Or are you really interested? He goes, I'm really interested. I stood up and I said, this is why. And I listed those objectives that I did not see being achieved and how the kind of endpoint of the war kept stretching out longer and longer. Mm-hmm. He began to speak over me. Unfortunately, I raised my volume to match his, and we spoke to each other like that. Or, shall we say, spoke at each other, not to each other.
1: At, not to. Joining us now, Bloomberg Congressional Reporter Eric Wasson. Eric, let me start with this housing bill, and I kind of look at the trajectory of that. Initially, such excitement and enthusiasm. There'd been some bipartisan agreement on Capitol Hill, which, as you know well, is a rare thing. And then, obviously, that crashed down soon after. We're in this period now where the president says, you know, he's not going to sign it. This 10-day period is underway. What is your best assessment of the path forward here? Is this thing dead? Is it going to come into law by virtue of the fact it's just sitting there? Where does it stand?
6: I think, you know, if the Speaker of the House will send the housing bill on Monday to the president, he has 10 days to sign, veto it, or let it become law. It sounds to me like when he says he's not going to sign anything until this voter ID bill is passed, he might just let it become law. You know, there's certainly pressure from Republicans in the House and Senate. They really feel like the president stepped on their affordability message. This was a bill that passed overwhelmingly with veto-proof margins, really limiting the ability of private equity to buy up single-family homes to sort of streamline the environment. Improvement process, improvement process for apartment buildings. This was a real feeling they could possibly, on the supply side, lower the cost of housing, which is a real concern for Americans. And then the president basically, and it's real Truth Social, is saying it's a minor bill, it's not really worth bothering with. So that, this was sent out on social media right as House Republican leaders were having a press conference about it, saying how great it was. So it just shows the different wavelengths that they're on. I think the most important thing I heard in the last week was from John Thune saying it's time to lace up and focus on the midterms. You know, there is a Republican agenda here they're trying to accomplish, but additionally, attacking each other is really taking away from the ability to attack Democrats and to get enthusiastic voters to the polls in the midterms if Trump is out there saying Republicans are doing nothing but worthless legislation.
0: Can you explain, though, what happens with this bill now? Because I was reading that it could expire, but then it could still pass. I'm a little bit confused. Does it go into effect? Does it not go into effect? Is that unclear?
6: So under the Constitution, once it's sent to the president, there's 10 days, and he can, if he doesn't do anything, it becomes law. There's something called a pocket veto, but that has to do with right up against an adjournment, which doesn't really happen anymore with a 10-day window. So this would become law if Trump does nothing. He could veto it. He certainly blasted the bill, saying, lower the value of existing homes. Certainly he has friends in the private equity business who might see their bottom line affected. So that would be an interesting surprise veto on his part. You know, it would go right to the House floor for a veto override. There's no way the Speaker can stop that vote. And, you know, unless people have changed its vote, it would be a veto override situation. So, I think it's more likely than not he just quietly lets it become law. But we'll see. He's, he's kind of an enigmatic person in many ways.
1: No, I want to ask you about a couple of primaries, the ones that we saw take place in New York, then we saw in Louisiana, the runoff that we saw last night. So Julia Letlow winning that. This is for the seat that Senator Cassidy, we just saw, has held. What's your takeaway from that? I know that the conversation we've been having over these many months is how important, how much of a difference does the president's endorsement make? Here it seems in Louisiana, it did make a deal of a difference.
6: Oh, it certainly does. Within the Republican Party, Trump's endorsement is really proving to be very powerful. He was able to oust Cassidy, also John Cornyn, by backing Ken Paxton. Within the party. But will the, overall midterm picture allow his party to retain power is a different question. You know, you're seeing people... in North Carolina, for example, we have Michael Whatley, who is very closely tied to the president, down 14 points to Roy Cooper, the popular governor. So, in the end of the day, will it allow the, certainly Louisiana will remain in Republican hands. But the more the parties identify with the president who is unpopular, whose Ron Moore is unpopular, perhaps it affects those swing states and swing districts in a way that the Republicans wouldn't be happy about.
0: Yeah, that's where I want to end, because obviously we've seen a lot of these Republicans run towards the president and towards, the right in these midterms, but they've now got to run in a general. We've got some sound from Speaker Johnson on the president and the midterms.
7: We have the president of the United States running like it's 2024, okay? He's going to tell you that himself here in a few minutes. He's going to tell you. He's out doing campaigns and rallies, and he's going to look right into the eyes of the camera and say, I am on the ballot, because in a real sense, he is.
0: So he's going to party like it's 2024.
1: That was a wild impression. I just want to interject to say I hadn't heard him do that impersonation before, Eric.
0: So I had just read the text. I thought the same thing. I was surprised that he went for it. But very briefly, how are Republicans feeling behind closed doors about their prospects in these midterms?
6: I mean, there's a general assumption the House is gone. We'll see if that, changes in the coming months. But, in a place like Mike Lawler's district, you're going to have his opponent on. You know, he's really under the gun here because Trump is so unpopular and the affordability is the number one issue. Of course, there's a new challenge for Democrats now. You're seeing in New York City, Democratic Socialist candidates going forward. That gives a weapon, actually, to the Republicans. Mike Johnson saying communists are coming. coming. Trump's saying he's going to make his July 4th speech all about communism. You know, this is going to be their attempt to say the whole party agrees with you know, some of the beliefs, the defund the police and other beliefs that some of these candidates have espoused. And they're going to try to link that to the more moderate candidates like the running in Mike Lawler's district and saying the whole party is that way. No matter what, it's going to be probably a small Democratic majority. If they do get the majority of the House, it's going to be a big problem for Hakeem Jeffries balancing the demands of these new far left candidates with the centrists and their needs to retain those districts.
0: All right. Eric Wasson covering Capitol Hill for us. Thank you so much for coming on. Nice to see you as always. We're going to go now back to those New York State primaries Eric was just talking about. One of the most competitive House races is the 17th District. That's northwest of here we are in New York City.
1: Democrat Kate Conley will face incumbent Republican Congressman Mike Lawler in November. Kate Conley joins us now. And we should note we invited Congressman Lawler to join us. We did not hear back. Kate, congratulations on the victory. And let me just start by the state of play going forward here. I know that the congressman has asked you to debate him, I think, six times here after the July 4th holiday. And I wonder if you and your team have come back to him on that and sort of what we should expect in terms of public engagement between you and the incumbent congressman moving ahead to Election Day.
8: Good morning. Thanks for having me. And, you know, it is pretty ironic that Mike Lawler just spent the last 6 months doing everything possible to not face me in November, to include having a Republican super PAC spend $1.5 million in attack ads against me in the final week and a half of my Democratic primary. And I'm excited he's looking forward to spending so much time with me. But I will tell you, I do not answer to Mike Lawler. I will absolutely debate him. Right now, what I am doing is building on the incredible work we've done over the last 15 months to reach voters in every corner of this district and to show them that they deserve better and what that can look like. Because at the end of the day, what Mike Lawler's trying to do is create yet another smokescreen to hide his abysmal record and failure to deliver for people in this district. And I'm not about distractions. I'm about delivery, something he's not. And so my job is to make this case to the voters of this district and to show them they deserve better.
0: I'm not sure how much of that last segment you could hear, but we were talking about kind of this dueling narrative within these Democratic primaries, where here in the city especially, you've got endorsements by, you know, what people would consider more far left candidates by the mayor, but you've been endorsed by kind of some more moderate Democrats. Are you concerned about the Democratic Party's prospects going into the midterms and that some of these more liberal candidates could be, as we were just talking about, an easy talking point for Republicans?
8: So while voters in New York City elected other folks, right here in the Hudson Valley, Democratic primary voters elected a proud West Point graduate, 16-year Army combat veteran, with six tours overseas, and very proud American. And what I believe the Democratic Party has to be doing is ending any dysfunction. And it goes beyond the Democrats. Like, what voters want to see out of the federal government is it doing its job, solving problems and delivering results. I will tell you, voters are absolutely sick of the political dysfunction, the partisanship, and the political infighting within parties themselves. Voters just want people to get their act together, for parties to get their act together and deliver. And I think as Democrats, we need to lead the way in that.
1: Do you see the Democratic Party as being a big enough tent to encompass folks like you who are more moderate, who I think prize perhaps more so than these candidates that Christine was mentioning just a moment ago, national security issues, given your background, and them? Or is there a moment here where Democrats have to have a kind of real come to Jesus moment, a real degree of introspection about sort of what the party stands for broadly, and maybe the tent shouldn't be as big as it's become?
8: The Democratic Party should be about delivering results for the American people and making America work for working families again, while maintaining our responsibility to ensure the safety and security of the American people and our nation. Like, there's no debate about what we should be doing. And so we need to focus on actually delivering. Because, again, what you are seeing is growing apathy by voters with both parties. All they see is dysfunction and the fact that life here in America over the last several administrations has only gotten harder for working families, and the system is broken. We need to fix that. And political infighting and political silos, like, that's not going to get it done. That's what got us here. So we have to do differently going forward.
0: I do want to ask you, given your background, what you think some of the most pressing national security issues facing the country are, and what your assessment is of these talks and this conflict with Iran.
8: Yeah, I'm incredibly concerned with how this administration got us into this conflict in an incredibly reckless and haphazard way. I think a lot of this starts with the Senate and this administration appointed and confirmed what will go down as the most incompetent cabinet in our nation's history. We have very serious national security issues that we must be tackling. You know, in 2026, oceans no longer protect us. There's hypersonic missiles. There's cyber warfare. There's a lot of emerging capabilities that we should be talking about and how do we protect against. We should be talking more about the conflict in Ukraine and how do we stop Russia and Putin's advancement and attempts to destroy the NATO alliance and to take over a democracy and to learn from how conflict is being conducted there. We should not allow Iran to get a nuclear weapon, and we need to make sure that the Strait of Hormuz is reopened. But yet again, the incompetence of this administration, their failure to build an alliance to get after this problem together, but instead going it alone, and just from the beginning, failing to demonstrate that they've learned anything from prior wars. I say this as someone who's been to the wars in the Middle East. I know what happens when you have an administration that goes in with a poor military strategy, no exit strategy, unclear objectives, and a failure to win over the support of the American people or get an authorization of the use of military force from Congress. And so we have to stop this administration getting a blank check. We have to check its recklessness. You had a president, our president, talking about wiping out a civilization. There's nothing more un-American or unhinged than that. We need to check Trump and his loyalists, and Mike Lawler is failing to do that. Mike Lawler voted four times to give Donald Trump a blank check in the Iran war. That is a failure to serve the people he has the privilege of representing.
1: It's Kate Conley. She's the Democratic nominee in the 17th Congressional District here in New York. Kate, thank you very much for the time. Appreciate it on this Sunday morning. And international aid overnight. Israel carrying out airstrikes on Gaza while international relief efforts continue. More of my sit-down with USAID Administrator Samantha Power. She held that position during the Biden administration. That is straight ahead on Bloomberg This Weekend.

0: How your business day ends often depends on how it begins. Bloomberg.
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7: Evan Bloomberg this week, and I'm Lisa Mateo. Let's update you on today's stories. And this news just coming in, a Saudi Aramco helicopter has crashed in Saudi Arabia, killing all 14 people on board. No word yet on the reason for that crash. An investigation is ongoing. Of course, we'll bring you more information as soon as it does come in. In other news this morning, wildfire activity. Well, that has intensified across the western U.S., killing 3 firefighters, injuring 2 others on the Colorado-Utah border. The latest blaze, that's the Cottonwood Fire in southwest Utah. It grew Saturday to more than 144 square miles after barreling through canyons and mountainsides. President Donald Trump said he is nominating a former Oklahoma State Trooper and U.S. Marine as the next director of ICE. In a social media post, the president said that Lance Royer is a proven leader with decades of experience locking up the worst of the worst. His nomination still must be approved by the Senate. And Amazon's Prime Day, well, it pushed online shoppers to record numbers. According to Adobe, total spending across all retailers in the U.S. for the 4-day period hit $26.4 billion. That's up 9.3% from last year's big discount event. Walmart, Target, they also hosted those overlapping promotions. Consumer research firm Numerator, they say the average household spent a total of $143 on Amazon. That's actually down 8.3% from last year. And I guess they didn't have such great sales. Top selling items on Amazon included protein shakes, trash bags, and cat treats.
8: Wow.
7: Who knew?
8: I wouldn't say I was a skeptic of this. I knew that it would be big, but I was cranky and
9: I didn't buy anything. Did you guys buy anything?
10: I did not. No,
9: but Lisa, not even the protein shakes? Protein shakes.
8: Everybody did, though.
10: My daughter bought enough. I could not. Too many packages.
9: Fair enough.
8: Thank you, Lisa.
9: Thanks, Lisa. All right, we're going to go back to what we've been talking about for a lot of this morning, and that's this tenuous MOU between the U.S. and Iran, especially as both those parties are trading attacks and threats. The question is whether the MOU will hold as we mark the almost four-month period of this conflict.
8: I spoke with Samantha Power, the former U.S. permanent representative to the United Nations, about the deal and whether the White House is, in her estimation, ready and willing to push for the deal to work.
11: I suppose I am optimistic that the Trump administration wants to end this war for the reason that the war has gone so badly for them. That's not an ideal negotiating posture. The Obama administration's negotiating posture was having mobilized the most severe sanctions against an expanding nuclear program that the world had ever seen, unity not only with our European allies, but also with Russia and China, who threw their weight behind those sanctions. That unity was a major part of those, and the severity of those sanctions was a major part of the story for why Iran came to the table and accepted the most intrusive inspection regime had ever been negotiated, and the shutting down of nuclear sites, and the vow to not develop a nuclear weapon. I mean, so many of the concessions that they made were the product of that pressure. The posture that the Trump administration is bringing to the negotiation, especially with an eye, I gather, on the November midterm elections, is gas prices are too high. The Strait of Hormuz needs to be reopened. This hasn't brought about any of our stated objectives yet, including permanently disabling or dismantling their ballistic missile program, or curbing and permanently dismantling their support for regional proxies. And certainly it hasn't brought about regime change, in that the regime is arguably even more hardline and radical, and certainly more militarized with the role of the IRGC, even more central to every decision. I think given how it's going, I'm not optimistic that the deal is going to match that of the JCPOA. I suspect it'll be a far worse deal, but even if it were to match, I'm sure the Trump administration will say it doesn't and that it's a better deal. But even if it were to match, even in that happy scenario, and nobody would be happier, I think, than former Obama administration officials to see something like the reconstitution of the JCPOA, the harm's done by this war to end up back where the Trump administration in its first term started, to end up, let's say, in that optimistic scenario that they end up back with the JCPOA. What about the Iranian lives lost? What about the Lebanese lives lost? What about the 13 U.S. service member lives lost? What about the toll on the American people of paying on average 55 cents more per gallon of gas, which next to lives lost, of course, is not the most important element, but the amount of needless suffering that this war of choice has brought about is hard to find words for.
12: Israel was not a party to that memo of understanding that was signed by the president and the Iranians. But it continues to have influence over sort of the course of events here. And there is a chorus, as you know, a growing chorus of people saying the U.S. should reevaluate the way that it manages that relationship with Israel. I wonder if you're among that group, that in light of what we saw after October 7th, in light of what's happened with this war, if this is a moment when that needs to happen.
11: The Israeli government is fighting wars with nowhere near the regard for civilian lives that our military, at least in every administration I've ever worked for, has demanded. And so that was true in Gaza when I was at USAID and we were pleading with the Israeli government to allow more humanitarian assistance to flow into Gaza. Very complicated situation in Gaza with gangs and Hamas, and I don't want to in any way downplay the complexity, but you can only control what you can control, and the Israeli government was able to inspect and monitor what went into Gaza and was able throughout the conflict to allow far more food and medicine in than it chose to do so. That's just one example. The number of attacks on hospitals, on journalists, the sort of appearance, at least by some individuals within the Israeli government, of lumping all Palestinians in Gaza together, a sort of collective punishment mindset by some, and they're very explicit about it in their statements. That absolutely demands a reevaluation, because it is U.S. weapons in the main that are being used to fight in a manner that departs from the manner that we, in all of our statements vis-a-vis virtually any other country, we demand countries fight.
12: You did a series of interviews at the end of your tenure. You were still in government, and in a handful of them, you were asked about Gaza and the difficulty of getting humanitarian aid to people on the Strip. In a number of them, you were read passages from your book, A Problem from Hell. And at the time, you said you don't form foreign policy on your own. You're a member of the government, and I think one of your mentors, Michael Ignatieff, said you were reckoning with what he called the dilemmas of power. Now that you're out of government, now that some time has passed, do you think differently about that period of time? Is there more that you could have done under those circumstances?
11: I mean, it's tough because I'm here, you know, in an academic setting, and I feel the freedom, of course, to speak and write and all of that that you don't have when you're in government. But I'm not helping any Palestinians here in the way that I had the chance to do, even if they understandably were immensely frustrated, not only with the United States, but with USAID and the limits of what we were able to achieve. But, you know, being able to sit down with Bibi Netanyahu and say, you know, this is not okay, you know, and to be able to provide President Biden with the facts of what was and wasn't happening and the civilian casualties that were occurring. You know, I mean, again, you don't get an A for effort, but USAID was the arm of the U.S. government that was pushing the hardest for the welfare of Palestinian civilians to be central to U.S. foreign policy. So we were pushing the Situation Room, but we're also pushing in our interface with the Israeli government. Because of the U.S.-Israel relationship and the, you know, strength and history of the partnership, you know, it was a USAID official who was the equivalent of the red phone when a Palestinian NGO or an international NGO was getting shot at. It was a USAID official who would get the call and say, can you call the Israelis and tell them to stop shooting? And we say to the Israelis, can we just have a red phone between you and the organization? Oh, it's the UN. They're biased. They're so USAID's role was important. And yet the limits of what we were able to achieve are evident. What could I have done differently? I mean, I wish I had been more persuasive. I wish that when we put in place a process to assess whether the Israeli government was meeting the assurances they had offered about unimpeded humanitarian access, and when USAID came forward and said they're not, I wish that my colleagues had embraced that finding, because USAID was on the ground and or our partners were on the ground at the very least in Gaza, and those facts should have been integrated at the highest levels and should have informed the decisions about whether to continue the flow of military assistance. I was not sufficiently persuasive. I wish I'd been more persuasive. And yeah, I definitely spend a lot of time thinking, was there some way, to have somehow taken what we saw was happening on the ground and had it land in a manner that shook us out of the traditional way of doing business? Because Israel wasn't, because of October 7th and the trauma and the horror of what had been done to Israelis, and for other reasons, owing to the nature of who constituted the government, people not in favor of a two-state solution, some individuals who'd never really cared about the welfare of Palestinians at all. But owing to those two circumstances, Israel was not operating and continues not to operate in a business-as-usual manner. And yet there are aspects of the national security establishment that kept operating as if we were in a pre-October 7th kind of relationship.
8: 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We talked about USAID, of course, talked about the future of the Democratic Party with regard to foreign policy as well. So please take a listen. Watch that if you'd like to see more.
9: Something we're watching at the moment, the president appears to have gone on a walk out of the White House. He's in Lafayette Square, which
8: too
9: is
8: too rainy for golf,
9: it is pouring rain. We don't usually see the president going out in the rain. He's got a baseball cap on, and he appears to be looking at some of the fountains and statues in that park directly adjacent to the White House across 16th Street there in Washington. We've got the Jeff Mason, our White House correspondent, coming up shortly in the next hour, and maybe by then we will know what this was all about. So stand by to stand by.
8: Doug Burgum next to him there, Interior Secretary.
9: But coming up next, the Supreme Court may hand down its biggest decisions of the term this week, testing the president's power after siding with him on a key immigration case. We're going to have that next here on Bloomberg This Weekend. Stick with us.
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3: Bloomberg This Weekend. I'm Lisa Mateo. Let's update you on today's top stories. Billionaire Democratic donor George Soros, well, he's on his way to shattering his own spending record. According to data from the Federal Election Commission, Soros and his son Alex have spent nearly $103 million in the midterm election cycle. Soros spent $128 million during the last midterms 4 years ago when he was the biggest single donor. To the PGA Tour, where the Travelers Championship winds down at TPC River Highlands in Connecticut. Topping the leaderboard, Victor Hovland at 20 under par, followed by Scottie Scheffler at 19 under par. And Patrick Cantlay and Ashke Bhatia, they are both tied at 15 under par. Over to the World Cup yesterday, Croatia topped Ghana 2-1. Colombia and Portugal tied at 0-0. Algeria, Austria tied at 3 apiece. England beat Panama 2-0. Congo defeated Uzbekistan 3-1. And Argentina, they topped Jordan 3-1. Today, the round of 32 begins with South Africa taking on Canada this afternoon. Wimbledon kicks off tomorrow in London, and all eyes are on Serena Williams, the 44-year-old star. Well, she hasn't played professionally since her farewell at the 2022 U.S. Open. She will play her first singles match at the event in 4 years on Tuesday when she faces number 53, Maya Joint, in the first round. And thousands of Vespas, they zip through the streets of Rome on Saturday. They're there to celebrate the scooter's 80th anniversary. The company has sold about 20 million Vespas worldwide. Fans say they just love the charm and the Italian style. You know who is a Vespa big fan?
4: Who?
3: Paul Sweeney.
4: Paul Sweeney,
3: Bloomberg.
4: That's true.
3: Intelligence,
4: that.
3: Yes.
4: I think it's like
3: Bloomberg
4: baby
3: surveillance.
4: Blue. Like a
3: it is, it
4: blue
3: is.
4: Vespa.
3: He rides it down the Jersey Shore. He's all about the Vespa.
4: There you go.
3: Loves it.
5: I've never been on one, but I've always wanted to, and they remind me of Roman Holiday
4: you
5: and Audrey Hepburn
4: one,
5: every single
4: maybe
5: time.
4: Maybe a sidecar for Brutus.
3: It would be
5: adorable.
3: Awesome.
5: Moving on.
4: Moving
5: Lisa,
4: on. Thank you
5: so much. All right, tomorrow we will hopefully get word on more opinions from the Supreme Court. Key decisions are still on the docket, including birthright citizenship and President Trump's attempt to fire Federal Reserve Governor Lisa Cook.
6: Joining us now is Bloomberg Supreme Court reporter Greg Storr, who's been incredibly busy filing numerous reports on all the decisions we have got handed down, waiting on these, of course. Let's take them in kind, if we could, and let's start with that Lisa Cook decision. This is about whether the president can do this temporarily, but of course the ramifications extend far beyond that, Greg. Get us up to speed on sort of where things stand and how the arguments in that case kind of color what you expect to happen when that is handed down.
7: Yeah. Good morning, David and Christina. This is a huge case for the independence of the Federal Reserve. The president has tried to fire Lisa Cook, a Fed governor, for alleged mortgage fraud. She denies the allegation. And the question before the Supreme Court, as you said, is just whether he can oust her while that legal fight goes forward. The arguments back in January did not go especially well for the president. There was certainly a lot of skepticism.

0: v. Trump because it's a different federal agency, and it's likely the court is going to support the president in that one, but based on the arguments and what we were hearing from even some of the conservative justices, they seem very leery of the president's power to get rid of Cook. So talk to us about the difference in this case and how you think the court might try to split those different arguments.
1: Right. So that case is known as Slaughter, named after a Democratic member of the Federal Trade Commission. So it goes back to the 1930s. The Supreme Court at that point said Congress can set up independent federal agencies and say the leaders of them, the commissioners of the FTC, for example, can't be removed unless the president has a good reason, like misconduct. And that laid the legal groundwork for the administrative state that we all came to know. And the Supreme Court has been chipping away at that. And what the court could do this coming week is say we're going to overturn that big 1935 precedent and say the president can fire the heads of those agencies for any reason because they have executive powers, and the executive power under the Constitution belongs to the president. So he must be able to fire them whenever they're not adhering to his policy preferences. Now, important note, the Supreme Court has suggested earlier that the Fed is not part of that discussion, that the Fed is different, and that whatever it does in this case involving the Federal Trade Commission is not going to affect the Fed. And that's why the Lisa Cook case matters, because there the president says it's not just for any reason. I think she has done something wrong, and that's why I'm firing her. So that's a different category of case.
2: Greg, the other big one that we're waiting for is this birthright citizenship case. And correct me if I'm wrong. My understanding is by statute and by the 14th Amendment, if you have a kid in this country, regardless of who you are, in all likelihood, that kid will be a U.S. citizen. The Trump administration wants to change that policy. Again, I'll ask you sort of what the arguments in that case tell you about what outcome we might see here when that decision's handed down.
1: Yeah, that's exactly right. So the 14th Amendment, enacted after the Civil War, says that if you're born in the U.S. and, quote, subject to the jurisdiction thereof, you are a United States citizen. And that has long been understood as you described, basically making virtually everybody who is born on U.S. soil a U.S. citizen. And the president, when he came back into office last year, enacted an executive order that said, I'm going to limit that right to people who are born of either a U.S. citizen parent or a green card holder parent. And that would completely upend this understanding that everybody has had for more than a century. The arguments, again, did not go especially well for the president on that issue. There was a good deal of skepticism, both on the constitutional point and the statutory point. The statutes you mentioned have the exact same language. So with both of those cases, even though this is a very conservative Supreme Court, it would not both the Cook and the birthright citizenship case, it would not at all be a surprise for the Supreme Court to rule against the president.
0: One of the other things that I thought was interesting in the arguments is some of the justices were asking John Sauer, who's representing the government, essentially the status of the child would be in limbo and then would have to be litigated for months based on whether or not the parent was determined to domicile there, whether or not they had status. Like, it seems like the adjudication part of that would be just insurmountable, and there's no apparatus to decide whether or not, you know, like, there's no end point for that, right? That was one of the big arguments, as well as just, there's a lot of case law here going back to the Chinese Exclusion Act, the Dred Scott decision. This has been long established precedent the court would be asked to go against.
1: Yeah, one of the big arguments against this is just that it would not be administrable. If a hospital has to check for a birth certificate of a parent or some other proof of citizenship from the parent in order to decide whether to issue a birth certificate to that child. There's also questions about what it would mean for people who are already born, people who were born to two non-citizen parents in the past. Is their citizenship suddenly in question? So a ruling that sided with the president, that upheld this executive order, would have tremendous implications. And we really don't know what all those implications are going to be. It would be a real challenge for everybody to figure out how it would be applied.
2: Greg, our last question is a logistical one and somewhat selfish as well.
0: It's completely selfish.
2: So I understand tomorrow, Monday, 10 o'clock Eastern time, that's the first opportunity justices have to hand down these decisions. I gather there's another date in the week ahead. Any likelihood that this gets pushed that we might

0: at decisions in the week after, for instance.
1: Also, it's two people who have been on standby like 3 weeks in a row along with you for these decisions that haven't come down. Let's have it.
2: So it's selfish for me too. I certainly hope not. And in fact, I'm quite confident everything will come this week. In my time covering the Supreme Court, the only time the court has gone past the 4th of July was in the pandemic year. And that was obviously a different category because the whole schedule got upended there. I don't know when that second day is going to be, but I would be very surprised if we didn't get the last Supreme Court opinions sometime either Tuesday, Wednesday, or Thursday.
0: We'll be waiting for your reporting and analysis. Greg, thank you very much. That's Greg Storr, covers the Supreme Court for us here at Bloomberg News.
1: And a very generous colleague who's provided a lot of guidance throughout these weeks to all of us. So thanks again, Greg.
0: All right, more students are getting a lesson in finance, how schools are preparing kids for their economic future. That's coming up next on Bloomberg This Weekend, on Bloomberg Television, Bloomberg Radio, Bloomberg.com, and the Bloomberg Business App.

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0: Week, and I'm Lisa Mateo. Well, as the school year wraps up, a new group of graduating seniors, they are entering the next chapter of their lives. Teachers, they're hoping a personal finance course will give students the financial knowledge needed to succeed. Well, I visited a personal finance classroom at the Brooklyn Preparatory Academy to see how the students are benefiting.
1: You're going to tell me by the end, first of all, what is Bitcoin? How would you describe it?
0: Personal finance is the hot new commodity in the classroom, with more schools making it a requirement. According to the Council for Economic Education, 39 states mandate high school students take a personal finance course to graduate, four more than in 2024. Leslie Finnan, Senior Advocacy Director for the CEE, says nearly 30 years ago, it wasn't even a thing.
2: The first year we did the study in 1998, only one state required students to take personal finance. This is reaching almost 3 million graduating seniors a year. Research shows that when students take personal finance in high school, they make better financial decisions later. They have higher credit scores, lower loan default rates. When they take out student loans, they take better student loans. They just altogether are better consumers, better citizens, and make better decisions.
1: This is similar to the chart that I just showed you. Why do you think it was so low for so long?
3: Because it was new. It didn't have any history.
0: This fall, all high school students in New York State must have some sort of exposure to personal finance in order to receive their diploma.
4: It can be embedded in an economics class or a math class, or it could be electives, or it can be a standalone depending on the school and how they want to structure it.
0: Diana Isern is assistant principal and financial literacy educator at Brooklyn Preparatory High School. She's been teaching her Money Moves class for 6 years, covering everything from investing in real estate to taxes and budgeting.
4: For our students, I talk to them about credit, credit scores, credit cards, credit reports, all that kind of stuff, because if we can get to them prior to making big decisions in their life that are going to impact them for 20, 30, 40 years, and possibly not get them into debt and so that they have to kind of climb out of holes, then we need to do that earlier and just make them aware, make them informed about those things as soon as we can.
1: I want you to look up today's price of one single Bitcoin. And I want you to find out how much those pizzas would cost today.
4: So I show my gas bill, my electric bill, my food, my grocery list, the whole thing. And they're like, whoa, it's like you spend $500 a month on groceries? And I'm like, yeah. I'm like, that's with coupons, you know? And so what I do is I have an assignment where they go home and they fill out an itemized list of what their family spends on these things. If their family, of course, is comfortable sharing that. And most are. Most are overjoyed to share that because they're like, okay, I need this kid to know that we spend $300 on Con Ed and on electricity. Mm-hmm. And that's why I tell him to turn off the lights in the room when he leaves. I have parents telling me, asking me about opening a Vanguard account or Fidelity or E-Trade, you know, whatever the companies are, and they want to come. I've had parents come in. I've sat down with them and show them in English and in Spanish. So it's a cycle of a ripple effect that continues to expand.
5: The papers that you guys have, can you please flip it over to the other side?
0: Leah Mejia is a senior at Brooklyn Prep and a curriculum leader for the class.
6: I even told like some of my family members like how to start investing and like what to do. And like they're just always coming up to me like, Leah, how do you do this? How do you start? So it's just mainly like interest on like how to grow my money and not be so dependent on my family and how to be independent by myself.
0: Bentley Rivera is a sophomore.
7: My favorite part of the class was learning about the real estate because I feel like it's important to know how to own a home, how to rent a home, and that was a really fun part of the class.
0: What do you want to do after high school, after you graduate, and has this class changed what you're thinking about?
6: My major is going to be in finance, so this class has prepared me like on the basics at least, so I know what I'm getting into.
7: This class is a major. Made me more interested in finance, so I've been looking into other classes and stuff for it.
0: But while personal finance takes a front row seat, economics has fallen off. Only 22 states now mandate economics for graduation, down from 26 in 2024, yet still up from 13 when the study began in 1998.
2: Personal finance is just so much more hands-on, visible. Economics is a more academic, theoretical thing. We think that they are both important, and the gold standard would be a full year of economics and personal finance, so a student understands the market and how everything financing works and also their place in it. We'd rather they do both, but it's hard to argue that personal finance is not important. Every meeting I have, the first response is, yeah, why don't we teach kids about personal finance? So it just makes sense.
0: And it totally makes sense. But that last piece about how personal finance, now more schools are doing it over economics, is kind of interesting. But just to see how the kids come together, it starts conversations at home. Because I know I didn't know how to balance a checkbook. Like, I didn't know how to do anything. It wasn't something that we talked about at home. So it's good to see the kids.
8: Yeah, I was thinking back, like in middle school, we had like some course called like consumers where we like did learn in broad strokes about checking accounts. But like, as those students were saying, just learning the basics is so important, and that can kind of kickstart interest in investing in other things.
9: I didn't have any of this, and I have a degree in foreign affairs and didn't have to take an econ class
8: at all.
9: Graduate school. I had never had an economics class until I got to graduate school because it just wasn't required. So,
8: is that a New York phenomenon, or is it happening?
0: It's happening across the nation, which is nice, but it's interesting to see at this school particularly and all the work that they're doing, and the teacher just so much energy into it, and opening up the eyes to the kids when she gives them an assignment, like, find out what your parents spend on Con Ed.
8: Yes.
0: She was saying, and the kids are like, wow, you spend that much money?
8: Yes.
0: Yeah, we do, kids.
9: It's so smart. It's really hard to grasp that, I think, as a kid, unless you were actually looking at the numbers and the things that it costs to be a parent.
0: It's a lot.
8: It helps when a teacher says it, I've found. I can tell my kids it's a lot of money, and if a teacher says it,
9: I don't listen to you either.
0: And they roll their eyes at you.
8: Yes. All right, Lisa, thank you very much. That was great. Be sure to join us this Saturday, the 4th of July, for a special edition of Bloomberg This Weekend. We're going to celebrate America's 250th anniversary live from the Intrepid on the water in the Hudson River from New York from 7 o'clock to 11 o'clock Eastern Time. We are coming up on 9 o'clock a.m. in New York.
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11: 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The latest headlines, key analysis, big interviews, and the stories that hit home on your days off.
8: Welcome to Bloomberg This Weekend. We're coming to you live from Bloomberg's World Headquarters in New York. I'm David Gura.
9: I'm Christina Ruffini. We're here with Lisa Mateo. It is Sunday, June 28th. We've got a couple things for you this hour. We're, of course, going to start with the news of the day, which is Iran, the Strait, and the situation with the MOU after these crossfire events between the U.S. and Iran. But we're also going to look into that incident at the girls' school and the accountability on the U.S. and for how that was accidentally targeted. Was it accidental? We're going to talk to Karina Mason, who's done some new reporting on that. We're going to talk to our friend Kristen Capps over at Bloomberg City Lab about Dulles Airport and if it can ever be made into a world-class airport as the president aspires. And then we're going to end on some fun World Cup. But first, we're going to start with Lisa Mateo and the headlines.
0: And this news still developing. A helicopter operated by Saudi Aramco has crashed in Saudi Arabia, killing all 14 people on board. No word on the reason for the crash. An investigation is still ongoing. All victims who were on board that aircraft were Saudi nationals. In other news, this morning, flash flooding, severe weather. It's killed four people in Kentucky. In response, Governor Andy Beshear has declared a state of emergency. The governor put out a word of caution on social media yesterday.
12: Be really careful. We know we've already lost at least a handful of Kentuckians. I don't want to lose any more. Be safe, everyone.
0: To Venezuela now, where the death toll from two powerful earthquakes surpasses 1,400. International rescue teams continue to join the effort. Many civilians, frustrated by the government response, are also pitching in to help. Another win for President Donald Trump in the GOP primary as Representative Julia Letlow wins the Republican nomination for U.S. Senate in Louisiana.
13: President Trump, thank you for encouraging me to get in this race. Thank you for your endorsement. Louisiana loves you.
0: Letlow defeated State Treasurer John Fleming in the two-candidate runoff after they finished ahead of GOP Senator Bill Cassidy in the primary last month. Well, the weekend of attacks continues in the Middle East, with Iran launching drone and missile strikes targeting Bahrain and Kuwait. Sirens sounded in Kuwait City early Sunday. The attacks were in response to U.S. airstrikes that hit the Islamic Republic. Now, U.S. Central Command said numerous Iranian military sites were targeted. Iran's Parliamentary Revolutionary Guard, well, they threatened a a complete halt to negotiations if Washington continues its attacks. The U.S. State Department will release new details of the deal Lebanon and Israel signed in Washington on Friday without Hezbollah. Under the agreement, Israel will withdraw from Lebanon provided Hezbollah disarms. Now, it calls for Israel to initially withdraw from two small areas. They're called pilot zones. The Lebanese army will gradually assume full security responsibility over those areas. Meanwhile, Israeli strikes hit the central Gaza Strip on Saturday night. No casualties were immediately reported. Earlier in the day, though, an Israeli drone strike killed two Palestinian siblings in southern Gaza. The Israeli military said it was targeting a Hamas militant. And Ukraine has targeted Russian refineries in new drone attacks. In a post on X, President Volodymyr Zelensky called the attacks part of Kyiv's long-range sanctions campaign against Moscow. David and Christina, over to you.
8: Lisa, thank you very much. You're laying out all that's happened here over these last 72 hours in the Middle East, and certainly a lot has. Yesterday on the show, Jeff Mason, our colleague who covers the White House, teased the fact he would have a new report out yesterday focusing on the way in which the President of the United States is trying to talk to the American people about the motivations for the war, yes, but also that agreement that was signed between the U.S. and Iran. We're going to dig into that more now with Jeff Mason, who joins us once again on this Sunday morning. Jeff, great to speak with you. And what you lay bare there is the president is trying to couch this in economic terms. He's really jawboning a lot about gasoline prices and oil prices and presenting this as sort of something that's going to lead to a better economic day for America. What are the venues in which he's doing that? And how resonant is that so far with the American people?
14: Yeah, David, thank you. And talking about it at speeches and events that aren't necessarily supposed to be focused on Iran, and that's not unusual for any president. Any president can bring up any topic that they want to at events like this. But to your question, he brought it up last week during what was supposed to be an economic-themed event in Pennsylvania, and then at a rally on the National Mall the following day or a day later. So it's certainly being sprinkled into his speeches, being sprinkled into his events, as the White House wants him to pivot towards an economic focus, which I might remind everyone was what that they had planned for him to do all spring. And that was, of course, upset by the fact that he ended up bringing the United States into war along with Israel against Iran. So the Iran war has had a huge impact on his economic message, and he's now trying to sort of needle that in as he talks about what he views as his accomplishments on the economy going into the midterms, and as polls show that Americans are not feeling it with regard to their own economic health.
9: Jeff, you talked about the president's focus. There's another place he seems to be hyper-focused, hyper-fixated, some might say, and that is on these infrastructure projects. And just a little while ago, we had an unexpected event. We saw the pool camera pop up, and the president kind of wandered out the front gates of the White House and into Lafayette Park, which is right across Pennsylvania Avenue. There is a statue of General Lafayette there. There's a couple cannons. The president stood in the rain, which he does not tend to like to do, and talked to a gaggle of staff members. The Interior Secretary was there, as David noticed and pointed out. Do we have any idea what that was about? Are we getting gold-leafed Lafayette for the 250?
14: Good question. Haven't heard anything about gold leaf, but I can tell you that that area has been blocked off for people for months now. It used to be open and for tourists, for residents of Washington, D.C., and it's been cornered off for some time. Pennsylvania Avenue has been turned into quite literally a parking lot, and I mean that by not only are there cars on Pennsylvania Avenue, but there are parking spaces with lines right in front of the White House and right in front of Lafayette Park. I will say that because I have a pass and people who work at the White House through or in that complex can get in, the fountain in Lafayette Park is working again. And I can't tell you the last time I remember seeing that fountain working. The president has expressed a great deal of pride about getting several fountains around Washington, D.C. working. And so this may be his chance to go out and take a look at that or take a look at the work that they've been doing in that particular park.
9: I believe fountain was mentioned in the pool notes. Maybe
14: yes.
9: It's exactly that. And I will say,
14: thanks,
9: he did get the fountains in Meridian Park working, and I've lived in D.C. prior to this for decades, and they never worked. And the month I left, he got those fountains working.
8: Credit where credit is due.
9: Credit was due.
8: And no golf on a rainy morning as well, so an opportunity to go out and stroll around the broader plan. Jeff, I look at our latest reporting on kind of the state of play here with these talks surrounding the memo of understanding. Talks over the details to end the war due to resume on Monday. where do they stand? We were having a conversation with Ben Rhodes a little earlier in the show, talking about kind of what technical apparatus might be with these negotiators, with Steve Witkoff and Jared Kushner as they move ahead here. Any insight you can give us into sort of where we are in the evolution of these talks, who's participating, sort of what's being haggled over, what the brass tacks are at this point?
14: Well, the broader insight I think I would offer right now is that they're certainly undermined by the fact that the two sides are now fighting again. And that's got to be a very tricky dynamic to go into for technical level talks when the ceasefire that has been agreed is currently at least partially in question by the fact that both sides have launched attacks in the last few days. Now, the president has included in that an additional warnings, and I think as early as this morning or last night on Truth Social, his social media platform, that the United States may have to finish what it started militarily. So that is hanging over these talks in a major, major way. In terms of otherwise where they stand, I think the point of this next round of talks is to get down to some of the nitty-gritty details about the Strait of Hormuz and about the nuclear program, which was, by the way, the reason that President Trump launched the war in the first place, and it hasn't actually played a major role in the talks so far. They've put that off until this next round. So that's what they'll be focusing on. I don't have any specific details on who is leading them, but it will be a lower level of staff member or of administration official who's doing the technical side.
8: Talking to Jeff Mace about his latest report. We're going to have Jeff stay with us if you would. We're going to move to some other Bloomberg exclusive reporting as well.
9: Yeah, I was going to say one of the other outlying issues as we go through these negotiations is this attack that the U.S. hit this elementary school in Iran. And Katrina Mance is going to join us now because we have new Bloomberg reporting. According to her report, intelligence analyst Mr. Marks, an issue with the connections between the U.S. intelligence systems are among some of the errors made leading up to that strike. Katrina, thank you for joining us. So explain to us what happened. At some point, this was a naval-operated facility. It had something to do with the Iranian military, and then its status changed. It did turn into an elementary school, but somehow whatever database, whatever system the Pentagon, the DOD was using for targeting didn't get updated. Explain to us how that worked.
15: That's what we're reporting. What we understand happened is that possibly in 2019, an intelligence analyst noticed changes in a building. As you say, this is a building that was part of an IRGC naval base. If you look at satellite imagery today, you see that there's a wall, a fence line that separates it, and that facility, in fact, changed to a school. The key issue is why the US didn't catch that. And what we understand is that an intelligence analyst did notice changes in 2019, made remarks about those changes in a digital intelligence system, a database, but that database was not connected to the main, what's called authoritative targeting database that the US keeps and uses to plan operations with. And so these changes were never surfaced to the very system that the US uses to plan operations or to the military commanders who make decisions about what and when to strike and what to prioritize.
8: Katrina, what context can you give us on how the Pentagon does this kind of analysis? There was a line in your piece that stood out to me from an expert with whom you spoke, who said these aren't like the sexiest jobs in the Pentagon right now. They're not prioritized. And I wonder sort of from a personnel perspective, what this belies. Is this a big issue, not having the right people in place, not having the right procedures in place to do the kind of cross-checking that clearly didn't happen here?
15: There are a couple of things. The U.S. is still today relying on a system that was evolved from the 1980s that has been found as recently as 2020 as deficient. And yet 6 years later, they still haven't moved over to the new updated machine-assisted system, which, of course, now also needs to soon incorporate AI. So they're very behind in even updating their systems. But secondly, the point you raise, I spoke to a retired Air Force general, Jack Shanahan. He's a retired three-star. And in 2017, which is after this school use started at this particular facility, he said that the U.S. was facing a real problem, that targeting had essentially become a moribund career field, and that he had great difficulty recruiting targeters. that, in his analysis, is because the U.S. had for two decades been focused on the global war on terror, as the U.S. called it, and was focused on counterinsurgency and counterterrorism, and wasn't ready for large combat operations that require really going building to building and analyzing in advance what those buildings might be. And so for years, he has argued that insufficient effort has been paid to the targeting profession, and that there was always going to be a problem if ever large-scale combat operations were undertaken.
16: Jeff, I'm wondering, I mean, just horrendous loss of life here, 120 children, nearly 200 people total. What have we heard from the White House? Have they ever issued any kind of official apology for the incident? I know the president on Wednesday said it may not ever be possible to determine fault, and he doesn't think the U.S. to blame. Is that consistent with statements we'd heard from the Pentagon and other places in the administration?
14: I think so, but I think you're right to ask that question, and I admire Katrina's reporting here, in large part because I think this story has not gotten a great deal of attention since the actual strike, and that's sort of a reality of the news cycle here, is that so many things happen that really big and really important stories sometimes don't continue to get the attention that they do or that they require. I would also add to that just a little piece of my own reporting, which is I spoke to a Democratic strategist last week about the Democrats' broad strategy going into the midterm elections. And her view was that the Democrats, on their own messaging with regard to Iran, need to focus on that school and need to focus on competence and the competence or the lack thereof that the Trump administration has shown, not only with regard to the war, but with regard to the economy. That, of course, now I'm quoting her, that's her view. But that could be something that we see bubbling up in messaging from the Democrats as they try to take over power in Washington during the midterms and really, really underscore what they see as failures by the Trump administration on both economic and foreign policy. And this would be one of those examples.
8: Katrina, we have your rigorous and eye-opening and sobering reporting available at Bloomberg.com and on the terminal. There is an official investigation that was launched, and I'm curious what you can tell us just about the status of that. So picking up on what Jeff was saying, there has been a degree of happy talk both from the Pentagon and the White House that the investigation would be able to follow its course, the conclusions would be made available. What is the status of that investigation? Indeed, how rigorous is that?
15: Three things. I understand that the investigation was submitted in April and that it's under review at CENTCOM. CENTCOM is U.S. Central Command, the military theater that is actually conducting those operations against Iran. So that's the latest status. But it's really important to remember that Secretary Hegseth at the Department of Defense said absolutely they will make it public. This is an investigation that many people are clamoring for, from human rights campaigners, including several in Congress as well. And I spoke to a former chief of the Defense Intelligence Agency, that is the agency that runs the intelligence targeting database, Robert Ashley. He was there under the first Trump administration. And critically, he called on the government to make public that investigation. He said that Americans need to trust its intelligence services, community need to trust that they will become clear with the public about how it does targeting, how it reviews things in line with the law. And I think it's a real sense of rising pressure from even those within this military defense intelligence community wanting answers and wanting answers raked over in public.
16: Jeff, I want to ask you about that accountability issue, because not only has the strike, from a psychological ops perspective, given the IRGC, Hezbollah, opponents of the U.S., a tool to use in their rhetoric, but it also seems to go to what you and Katrina have been talking about, which is this larger idea of lack of accountability at the Pentagon. Very quickly, you know, we also have General Donahue being forced retired, and Admiral McGraven, who was in charge of the Bin Laden raid, wrote an op-ed this week saying, you have the right to fire generals, but the people have a right to know. Why? Have we seen any kind of movement from the White House that they need to protect their own liability here and be more transparent with why they're making some of these decisions?
14: I think my answer to that question, Christine, is that the president really likes and supports Pete Hegseth. And there are multiple mistakes that people outside of the administration would point to with regard to the Secretary of War or Secretary of Defense that in other administrations might have led to his departure. And that has just not been the case here because the president sees him as someone who is an example of central casting. That's one of President Trump's favorite phrases.
8: Yep.
14: And so I have not picked up on any concern at the White House about these firings that you're referencing. That said, we know that the president can turn quickly on members of his cabinet or members of his staff. So TBD as to whether this might have an impact later.
8: TBD. Jeff Mason, our colleague covering the White House, Katrina Manson, thanks to you as well for your fine reporting. Again, available at Bloomberg.com and on the terminal.
9: Yeah, definitely go check it out. All right. It's the most expensive governor's race in U.S. history. Republican Steve Hilton, a one-time conservative commentator, talking to our colleague Michelle Hussein about his vision for California. That's up next on Bloomberg This Weekend.
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0: Joining us live on Bloomberg this weekend, let's update you on today's top stories. Wildfire activity that has intensified across the western U.S., killing three firefighters, injuring two others on the Colorado-Utah border. The latest blaze, which is the Cottonwood Fire in southwest Utah, it grew Saturday to more than 144 square miles after barreling through canyons and mountainsides, destroying part of a ski resort and numerous cabins. President Donald Trump said he is nominating a former Oklahoma State Trooper and U.S. Marine as the next director of ICE. In a social media post, the president said that Lance Troyer is a proven leader with decades of experience locking up the worst of the worst. New Department of Homeland Security Secretary Mike Wayne Mullen, he praised Troyer as a great pick to protect the American people. His nomination still, though, must be approved by the Senate. Samsung Electronics and SK Hynix, they're expected to announce hundreds of billions of dollars worth of new investments tomorrow. South Korean press is reporting that the country's president is set to host a, quote, national briefing on the three major mega projects for the great leap forward of the Republic of Korea. Also tomorrow, Alphabet set to replace Verizon Communications in the Dow Jones Industrial Average. That happens prior to the opening of trading on Monday. Dave and Christina.
1: Lisa, thank you very much.
2: Thanks, Lisa. One of the most closely watched races this November is in California, and it's the battle to replace Governor Gavin Newsom, who is term limited and may have eyes on a bigger run in 2028.
1: After the state's crowded jungle primary earlier this month, the top two candidates are set for November general. Democrats Javier Becerra, the former health secretary, will face Republican Steve Hilton, the British-born conservative political commentator.
2: On the latest episode of Michelle Hussein's show, Hilton spoke about his background and why he says the plan for the Golden State, his plan for the Golden State, is the right one.
3: As the years went on, I felt that I wanted to get back into actually doing things rather than just talking about things. I love California. Been living here since 2012, raised my family here, started a business here. I could see that things were going off the rails pretty badly from a policy point of view. So I started a policy organization, Golden Together, started working on some of our big problems in California. I then started engaging with Sacramento, trying to advance those policy ideas through the legislature. And that was the point where I realized just how dysfunctional and broken California's system of government is, because every single meeting I had with legislators, Democrats, Republicans, it was the same story. Yes, you're right. These policies you're advocating would make a huge difference. We'd get more housing built. We'd lower the cost. All those things are true. However, it can never happen because the unions won't allow it. The climate activists won't allow it. The system just can't make it happen. And I just realized then that something has to change. Otherwise, this state that I love is just going to continue to decline.
4: Yeah, it's the state you've made your home, in the country that you've made your home, having left the UK. And we're going to dig into all of this and the nuts and bolts of your campaign in a moment. But I just want to understand you more broadly to start with. Would you say that being on Fox, having that kind of prominence on TV, that's got to have played an important role in rising in the Republican Party, right? Donald Trump, it helped his rise because he was known from television and he was a fan of your show on Fox.
3: I think that's right, that it gives you a platform. But I think it's that combination actually of media experience, policy and government experience and business experience that actually is a good fit for this role, not only of running for governor, but as I plan to be being the next governor.
4: But when did you actually become a Republican? Because 2017, you were very clearly saying you weren't partisan and you were neither Democrat or Republican.
3: Well, it's interesting. In many ways, I think the campaign I'm running is not particularly partisan. It's based on some broad common sense principles that I think most people can get behind. So I've never thought of myself as a particularly partisan person. However, there are realities about running for office in the US. It's basically a two-party system. And of course, I identify very much with the principles that underlie the Republican Party, just as I do the Conservative Party, where I worked for some years and was part of a coalition government led by Conservative Prime Minister. The basic ideas that you would associate with the centre-right are ideas that I share in terms of limiting the role of government, enhancing individual freedom. Those sorts of things have always been part of my political philosophy and therefore connect very much with the Republican Party here in America.
4: I, of course, remember you from your time in the UK, working for David Cameron, before he got elected, after he became prime minister. You were part of that effort to detoxify the Conservative Party to make it more electable, bring it into more of the centre ground, more socially liberal, more climate conscious. Are you still the same guy who did that?
3: Oh, very much, very much. I understand that some people who haven't been following the intervening years may look at that and say, well, it's very different. David Cameron's a very different personality to the president who's the leader of the Republican Party in America today. I can see that very clearly, but everyone has their own personal style. But the ideas that really drove that process of change for the Conservative Party, in particular, focusing on people who've been left behind, on dealing with poverty and inequality, on helping working people. That was a really big part of the work that we did 20 years or so ago with the Conservative Party. And that's a big driver of what I'm really arguing for here. And there's many other similarities as well. I think perhaps the broadest one is a sense that I've always had, which is a sense that we need to put power in people's hands and enable them to fight back against establishments or systems or centralized power that benefits a small group rather than the majority of people. That's always been a really important driving force.
4: Yeah, but what you did for David Cameron, the person who you still say you are, that is very, very far from not only Donald Trump himself, but MAGA. And I just wonder how you reconcile that, because you are endorsed by President Trump himself. What you're representing yourself as is, I think, more the Arnold Schwarzenegger wing of the Republican Party in California. And he's someone who endorsed Kamala Harris in the last presidential election.
3: Well, I don't think it's quite as the boxes are quite as neat and defined as that. I'm endorsed by many different kinds of Republicans. Of course, political parties are coalitions, and as I say, I think this campaign, everything I'm arguing for, is not particularly partisan. The fact that we've got Democrats supporting the campaign is an example of that, and I think that what I've always tried to focus on is really the substance, the ideas, specific things. I'm a pragmatic candidate in this race, not an ideologue. The arguments I'm making about how we need to turn California around. We've got the highest cost of living by far. I'm not sure it's appreciated around the world, because you look at the headline for California, we're the fourth biggest economy, and there's a sense of complacency there on the part of the current leadership. They keep saying that as if that answers all questions. Underneath that, this is a state that's in real trouble, especially from an economic point of view. And the solutions there actually go across party lines. They're just practical things to make life easier for families and businesses. So I think this whole conversation around, you know, labels and whatever doesn't really get to the point about what is needed in order to help California get back on track.
4: Okay, but I don't think you can bat away being the fourth largest economy in the world quite so lightly. This happened last year. It was the fifth largest. Then California overtook Japan under Gavin Newsom. It doesn't feel like a failure to many people in the state, I would suspect, and certainly to people outside.
3: Well, I think it does to many people inside, because they're struggling to even live. That's why during Gavin Newsom's tenure as governor, nearly 2 million Californians have actually moved out because they can't live here anymore because it's so expensive. Let's just look at that number, the fourth biggest economy in the world. That's driven by two things that don't actually tell a story of health in terms of our economy. Partly it's driven by a very small number of tech companies. Fantastic success stories, which I strongly support. I'm very proud of the fact that we're leading the AI revolution in California. They generate enormous amounts of revenue, but not very many jobs. The second part of the story in terms of the size of our economy is that it includes the size of government. They've doubled the budget of the state of California in the last 10 years or so. Meanwhile, the results on every measure, education standards, the quality of our infrastructure, the highest unemployment rate of all 50 states, the highest poverty rate of all 50 states, tied with Louisiana. I think if we don't change direction this year, California really is heading for economic disaster. I've heard from so many business leaders that they're waiting to see what happens in November. And if we don't vote for change in California, they're out. And the exodus of businesses from California that you've seen in the last few years could turn into a stampede.
4: On people leaving, there's an aspect of this on which you could agree with Gavin Newsom, which is that he is trying to stop the wealth tax on billionaires that's been proposed by one of the labor unions. He's determined to try and stop it because he thinks it will drive more people away. So area of agreement, yes, between you and
3: very much,
4: Governor Newsom?
3: Very much. Although I have to say, given his close relationship with the unions, I would have hoped he would have acted sooner to stop that even becoming a consideration. For example, right now, there's a process going on in Sacramento, very typical, it's kind of horse trading process where it's possible it won't, that the union itself will take it off the ballot now because they're negotiating some other kind of agreements. That could have been done a year ago.
4: Yeah, but he's working on this.
3: And then we
4: That's the point.
3: No, I agree with that, but as often with Gavin Newsom, a little bit more attention and focus earlier would have worked wonders.
4: What do you think is going to be your biggest hurdle in this race in the next few months?
3: Well, I think it's actually a belief that we can turn the desire for change. There's no question that California wants change. Every single piece of data you look at shows that. There's a clear majority of people who think that we're on the wrong track and that we need to change direction. Now, what you've got to do is close that gap between the desire of people that for change and actually voting for it by doing something that they haven't done in sufficient numbers in recent years, which is actually voting Republican. And so my job is to say, look, I'm running as someone with a positive, pragmatic plan which for very specific benefits that will help you in your life. $3 gas, cut your electric bills in half, your first $150,000 tax-free, starter homes for young people so they can afford to buy a home in California. These are positive, practical things. And my job is to get out there and show people how it can be done. And then I think we'll win. I'm very confident of that.
4: You're going to need to have Democrats vote for you, essentially.
3: Well, I absolutely. I mean, it's a clear requirement that given the numbers that you've seen in recent years, of course it's true that Democrats and independents, as it's called in California, no party preference voters, need to join our movement for change. They already are. I mean, we've been doing events up and down the state for a year now. Town halls, hundreds of events. Thousands and thousands of people now have come out many times.
4: Yeah.
3: People come along. They're open to everybody. And many times someone would stand up and say, I'm a Democrat. I've never been to a Republican event before. I voted for Kamala Harris, but something's got to change in California. You're already seeing that happen.
2: We invited Hilton's opponent, Democrat Javier Becerra, to join us on the program. 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
1: We saw President Trump outside the White House this morning checking out the restoration projects around the nation's capital. 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

0: Bloomberg This Week, and I'm Lisa Mateo. Let's update you on today's top stories. Another sign of AI infrastructure constraints. Google has placed limits on Meta Platform's use of its Gemini artificial intelligence models. The Financial Times says it's because it couldn't provide as much computing capacity as a social media company wanted. To the PGA Tour, where the Travelers Championship winds down at TPC River Highlands in Connecticut. Topping the leaderboard, Victor Hovland at 20 under par, followed by Scottie Scheffler at 19 under par, and Patrick Hadley.
1: Bhatia.
0: Tied at 15 under par and nailed it. In World Cup action yesterday, Croatia topped Ghana 2-1. Colombia and Portugal tied at 0-0. Algeria, Austria tied at 3 apiece. England, they beat Panama 2-0. Congo defeated Uzbekistan 3-1. And Argentina, they topped Jordan 3-1. Today, the round of 32 begins with South Africa taking on Canada this afternoon. Wimbledon kicks off tomorrow in London, and all eyes, yes, Serena Williams, the 44-year-old star. She hasn't played professionally since her farewell at the 2022 U.S. Open. She'll play her first singles match at the event in 4 years on Tuesday when she faces number 53 Maya Joint in the first round. And prediction markets, they are lighting up with Taylor Swift, Travis Kelce wedding questions. David, this one's for you, you Swifty. Beyond the location and timing of the event, other categories include possible bridesmaids and groomsmen, likely guests, and whether or not the couple will even find time to catch a World Cup game. There you go, David and Christina.
2: In December of 2025, President Trump announced plans to renovate Dulles International Airport, citing that it was, quote, incorrectly designed.
3: We're also going to rebuild Dulles Airport because it's not a good airport. It should be a great airport, and it's not a good airport at all. It's a terrible airport. It was incorrectly designed with a good building. Actually, it's got a beautiful terminal. We have a design that's amazing for Dulles. It's going to take Dulles and make it a really bad, it was a badly designed airport. We're going to make it into as good as there is in the country. It'll be exciting.
2: As good as there is in the country. That's part of a $22 billion pitch aiming to remake the Washington area airport into one of the best in the world.
4: How feasible is that? We're joined now by Kristen Capps of CityLab. Kristen, great to speak with you. The first question I had written down that I wanted to ask is what's wrong with Dulles Airport? But maybe we could all take a chance. We could all take a turn answering that question. But this is an airport that
2: I'll start.
4: Let me get started. Very far outside of Washington, D.C.
2: David's ready to go.
4: Antiquated technology. Yes, some architecture of note, but not a very easy place to get
2: carpeting. Right. The carpeting. Okay. You're trying to drag your suitcase along this friction carpeting, and the buses, the people mover buses, where you rush off the plane, you're so excited to get out, and you have to wait for everyone else who was on your plane to load into this bus to drive to the other terminal because they still don't have trains. All right, your turn.
4: Pile on, Kristen. Anything else you want to add?
2: Jump in here.
5: You know, the real problem with those people movers that you're supposed to load into is that they weren't designed as cocktail lounges like they were originally meant to be. I think it might be a little easier if you
2: had
5: a
2: martini in your hand
5: as your gate was moving. They were supposed

0: $1 billion revitalization plan that would make it arguably the best airport in the country.
1: And that plan has an 8-year timeline. As you mentioned, it is United. If you are a United frequent flyer, as some of my friends are,
2: you spend
1: their lives
2: there.
1: Going out to Dulles rather than flying out of the much closer Reagan, which is closer down to D.C. But 70% of the flights out of Dulles are United Airlines. Can they get this done in 8 years? And is it worth it to them? What do they have to gain? Because people are already held hostage to the points that they are accruing. They're going to go out there regardless.
0: I mean, just to put it in context, it's difficult to imagine any kind of airport, you know, upgrade taking place on a timescale that quickly. And this is like many, many upgrades happening all at once. It's a $22 billion plan that could be broken down into 5 or 6 multi-billion dollar plans that involve the construction of new concourses, the expansion of an underground air train to unite them, and unfortunately for those fans who might be out there, the shelving of the quirky people movers.
2: You mentioned the price, $22 billion. I'm going to go out on a limb and guess that United will not be ponying up the entire amount of money there. Who would pay for this reconstruction, this reinvention of Dulles?
0: Yeah, so to give you some context, $22 billion is about what Qatar paid for Doha. It is an incredible amount of money for an airline. And Qatar, you know, is able to do that because they make airports a big national priority in the Middle East and in Southeast Asia. In the United States, it's a little bit different. This is not going to be directly government funded. This is not going to be paid directly by United. It's going to be paid by passengers. And based on the estimates that we've seen from the reporting on this, that could be $100 extra for every ticket just to pay the debt on this expansion.
1: Wow, that's crazy. All right, before we let you go, last time you and I hung out in Washington, we did a little tour of some of the monuments that have had facelifts at the behest of the president.
2: Or might get them.
1: Or the president's name put on them. And I know you have spent some time at the Lincoln Memorial Reflecting Pool. What is the update there? Where are we with this?
0: The vibes are not great in Washington. It looks like a site of a natural disaster, really, not just because the pool is green and also a little bit blue with things floating in it, whether it's algae or paint slabs, but also because there's fencing all around. Now you can't get anywhere close. And if you try to, as I did earlier today, you will get chewed away by National Guard. The National Guard presence in D.C. is really astronomical. It's about doubled to, I think, 4,800 soldiers. So it's some kind of event for 250 here in D.C.
2: Some kind of event indeed. Look, we go to you for insight into architecture and urban planning. Talk a bit just about the unique challenges of these reflecting pools. This is not the first time, we should say, that there's been a giant algae bloom in these waters on the National Mall.
1: Yeah, tilting at windmills or hoovering reflecting pools seem to be the same kind of futilian expert.
2: What are the inherent problems with the plan as it was implemented here to build these reflecting pools on the National Mall?
0: Well, not to put too fine a point on it, but it's really geese. You know, Canadian geese, the ducks.
1: You're
0: that
1: blaming
0: stay
1: the
0: there,
1: birds?
2: Yes, yes.
0: I'm sorry to say, but the geese have really grown a lot in Washington, D.C., and it's made the reflecting pool a little bit more problematic for maintenance. But in general, when we're talking about maintenance of these unique monuments, there are very large teams of people that make sure that these things are done according to a series of like really Byzantine laws and historic preservation codes, and there are federal oversight bodies. And the Trump administration is not going through that process, to put it mildly. They are calling contractors and starting the work and then asking the questions later.
1: Is there any long-term concern? We've only got a couple seconds left, that a lot of these things that have been quote-unquote refurbished are going to have to be fixed again in a more measured way, in a more historically accurate way, in a more lasting way all over again?
0: I think that, you know, eventually they can get the reflecting pool right. They're going to drain it after the 4th of July and start over. The bigger question, of course, is the White House East Wing and what the ballroom is going to look like and whether that's ever going to get finished.
2: And if the claw remains, the claw is still there, if I'm not mistaken. The giant UFC arena, still there?
0: It's been taken down, and now it looks like a vast scorched hole in the South Lawn.

0: excellent. You and I will have to go get kicked out of there next, because you and I got pushed off the Kennedy Center grounds. You've done the reflecting pool. We'll add a third one to our list.
1: Kristen Capps.
2: I'm sure we can make it happen.
1: Correspondent covering urban planning, architecture, scorched holes in the White House lawn, algae, reflecting pools, airports. Always good to speak to you, Kristen.
0: So nice to see you, buddy.
2: Thanks so much.
0: Chris is the best. All right, when we come back, World Cup fans are taking over Boston from pubs to public transit. We're going to check that out ahead of the knockout round. Stick with us.
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0: For this weekend, I'm Christina Ruffini with David Gura and Lisa Mateo. Okay, so South Africa is going to face Canada today in the World Cup's first knockout stage match in L.A. But one of the biggest stories of this North American tournament is the cultural influx in American cities, particularly in Boston.
1: From Scots to Haitians, Boston has been a hot spot for memorable moments. We are joined now by Boston Globe's Emily Sweeney. Emily, great to have you back with us once again. I was in the greater Boston area last week. I was in Cambridge, and someone with whom I spoke said, the thing to get are these fan bands. They were talking about going down to the Common, to the Garden. These are like bracelets. You can get them that have kind of site-specific accoutrement. What's the flavor been like in Boston? The Scots have left, but this is still
0: very much
1: a
0: about the accoutrement, Emily.
1: Obsessed city.
2: Well, I got to say, you know, Boston really misses the Scots. It's, you know what I mean? It's amazing to see there's still traffic cones on statues' heads that are appearing. You know, the Tartan Army started that tradition, and I think that tradition with the traffic cones going on statues' heads is going to continue, at least from what I've seen.
1: That's Tartan and not Taunton, the city in Massachusetts. I just want to be very clear about that. I feel like I have to make that a tour. Yes, okay. All right.
0: Don't let him give you shade. We've got, for our video viewers, we've got my favorite cone video, which I requested from our producer, is where the city of Boston seemed really down with this and let them use a cherry picker so that they could cone a statue that would have been otherwise out of reach. And this is like, I don't know, they do this in Scotland. Why is it happening? I don't know. Emily, do you know?
2: Well, you know, I mean, there was like estimated to be about 50,000 Scottish folks who visited Boston. And again, nobody was prepared for the traffic cone trick to be suddenly appearing on everybody from like, you know, Bobby Orr right in front of the Boston Garden. I got a photo of that. Somebody put a cone on his head. He looked great, like diving after making his goal. Wearing a cone. Looked better than ever. But yeah, no, I mean, the Scots really made an impact here. And, you know, a lot of other people that local fans like are cheering on. Haiti, Cape Verde, mm-hmm. obviously making it to the knockout round is huge. People are going crazy about that.
3: I'm so excited.
4: I got to ask you, Emily. So you mentioned the Scots, okay? So Boston, you think St. Patrick's Day, that's a big drinking day, okay? But the Scots outdrank this. I mean, did you party with these guys or what?
0: How literally drank Boston out of
2: yes.
0: beer.
2: Yes. Yeah. You know, you couldn't walk out of the Globe newsroom. There were just kilts everywhere on the streets of Boston. Seriously, I've never seen so many kilts in my life. And, you know, everybody I spoke to from Scotland was just so friendly, so cool, so nice. And the bars, like, you know, there were lines out the door. I was walking to work in the morning and there literally were lines, like, to get into the bars, you know, full of Scottish fans. But, you know, everything was really cool because as much as they drink, it was very peaceful. No fighting or anything like that. Just a lot of good fun, a lot of good vibes. And like I said, all the Scottish people I talked to were so cool and so nice.
1: A lot of good kilts really cool. as well. I understand your mayor is going to formalize this. Michelle Wu has formalized this kind of relationship between Bostonians and the Scots. Tell us a bit about that.
2: Yeah, so there was an announcement made about being like a sister city of sorts, like a formal partnership with the city of Glasgow. And I know personally my friends who are now planning trips to Scotland to visit, like, you know, people that weren't even thinking about going on vacation there. So, you know, it was really cool. I think, you know, I witnessed history getting made, like, on the streets of Boston. I've never heard so much singing in my life on the streets of Boston. And now it's a little bit quieter now that the Scots have left.
0: You mentioned, I will say, they did go to Miami and try the traffic cone trick, and the Miami-Dade police were not into it. It was not allowed. You mentioned the Scots, you mentioned the Haitians, Cape Verde, but there's another fan headed your way. This is this viral Twitter star, Freddie. He's been tweeting his adventures in America. He's gotten, everyone is following him, just a joyous trip through our nation. What does Boston have in store? What do you expect with the German fans coming to town?
2: Yeah, well, you know, I wish I knew what Freddie looked like.
0: You don't. We have pictures now, and he's got a little smiley faces on his friends, and he puts different soccer players in front of his face. Yeah.
2: Yeah, last I saw, he was in Agunquit, which I got to say, hands down, is like my favorite
1: Wonderful
2: beach in New
1: town.
2: England.
1: Yes.
2: He picked a good one. But yeah, we're hoping Freddie comes down, and we're just hoping everybody has a good time. And that's what's been happening. I mean, I think Boston wasn't prepared for how much fun the World Cup has been. And, you know, I think we're embracing it. Oh. So we're looking forward to it.
4: Emily, what do you think about Team USA? Do we have a chance? I mean, you seem to be the World Cup know-how. Tell us.
2: Yeah. Well, you know, I, like, Cape Verde, like, has my heart, I gotta say. I don't want to sound like a traitor, but, you know, Team USA made it to the knockout round, too. I mean, I'm looking forward to watching them on Wednesday. I think, you know, it's going to be interesting to see what happens next, you know, with the slate of teams that they're going to be facing. But making it to the knockout round in the World Cup is huge. So for Team USA and for, like, a small country like Cape Verde, oh, my God. And with Cape Verde, it being their first time ever. So I got, like, two teams I'm going to be rooting for sure.
1: Very quickly here, we're complaining a lot about traffic and all the transportation issues here in New York.
0: It's been rough in New York.
1: How's Boston been handling it? How's that trek out to Foxborough been for folks?
2: You know, the first trips, you know, when I was talking to people who went out to Gillette Stadium, a.k.a. Boston Stadium, were, you know, there were really long lines, you know. But, I mean, those lines were there, you know, to make sure the flow of people, they wouldn't get, like, bottlenecked. But from what I've heard, like, it got better as, like, as the games went on. So, you know, I think the first ones, people had to wait a long time. But, you know, other than that, there weren't any major issues that I've heard of.
0: All right. The Boston Globe's one and only Emily Sweeney. You've gotten this new job since we saw you last. It's a perfect fit. Thank you so much for joining us.
2: Thank you.
4: I love her.
0: Amazing. Amazing. Boston deserves this joy, and I feel like America deserves the joy. I'm so glad this is going well so far. All right. Thank you for joining us on Bloomer This Weekend. I'm Christina Ruffini.
1: I'm David Gura alongside Lisa Mateo. 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
0: We'll be back with you Saturday at 7 a.m. Eastern live from the Intrepid. 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
5: From the Sky News Centre at 3, former Scotland international Chris Boyd has hit out at the criticism of outgoing head coach Steve Clarke. The nation's most successful manager has resigned after World Cup elimination. He's qualified for 3 out of 4 major tournaments in 7 years. Boyd says Clarke will be a big loss.
6: It wouldn't surprise me that he just stepped away from the SFA altogether, not taking a penny, and just left the role because, as I said, I think a lot of the criticism that has been flying around inside the last, you know, 3-4 days has been an absolute disgrace.
5: In other news, people in Venezuela are accusing their government of inadequate response to the earthquakes. A child and baby have been pulled alive from the rubble 4 days after the disaster. 11 people have been killed after a skydiving plane crashed onto a road in northeast France. It came down close to a supermarket. Prince Harry is said to be reconsidering bringing his family to the UK after not getting taxpayer-funded police protection. The Duke of Sussex was intending to travel with Meghan and their children, Archie and Lilibet, next month. The King's offered to put the family up at an unnamed royal residence. Sadia Chowdhury is following developments.
7: It is being reported the security will be provided to him if and while he's staying at a royal residence, but not if he's outside of that. And that is really now putting the whole trip into jeopardy. It is being reported that he is deeply disappointed in that decision.
5: Senior Labour figures insist the party is united behind leadership frontrunner Andy Burnham. Housing Secretary Steve Reid's playing down the prospect of a general election to secure a mandate for any major shifts in policy. And in sport, England's cricketers are fighting back with 3 quick wickets on day 4 of the deciding test against New Zealand. A short time ago, the tourists were on 211 for 7 in their second innings, a lead of 295. That's the latest. I'm Leisha McKenna.
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10: Hello, I'm Amy Bainbridge, and welcome to the Bloomberg Australia podcast. This week, what happens when the big end of town is called to account?
11: We need to understand why decisions we find egregious and inexplicable happened in one of the largest audit companies in this country.
12: I've taken accountability for the things that didn't go right.
10: At a fiery parliamentary hearing last Friday, the former CEO of KPMG's Australia business, Andrew Yates, was among a string of current and former executives grilled about claims that the firm misused client information. The scandal claimed more senior figures this week, with National Chairman Martin Shepherd among those set to step down. Meanwhile, the firm's work for some of the biggest companies in Australia faces scrutiny on multiple fronts. To help us make sense of what's happening at KPMG and what it means for corporate Australia and all of us, I'm joined by Melbourne-based finance reporter Richard Henderson. Rich, welcome back to the podcast.
13: Thank you very much.
10: Rich, KPMG has been in the headlines for a few months now, and this week, of course, we've heard more senior staff will leave. Can you give us a brief recap of the main allegations against KPMG?
13: Yeah, this is broadening to a huge scandal. So at the centre of it is the inappropriate use of confidential information. So the companies involved here are Lendlease, a property company. Now, the allegations are that senior KPMG staff accessed confidential information from Lendlease, board documents in this case, and they were used to help bids for audit work from companies including Dexus and Westpac. So, you know, there are a bunch of allegations here. You know, that's one of the key ones. You know, they're also kind of calling into question bids that were successful for Macquarie Group. KPMG was awarded audit work from Macquarie Group, taking that from PwC. That's one of the most lucrative audit contracts in the country. And also Optus, the telecom provider. You know, the allegations there are that staff at KPMG, again, access confidential information that was used to help a bid for rival Telstra. So really, it's folks using information they shouldn't have to ultimately benefit KPMG economically, which is a really breach of the standards that support this industry.
10: And this all, of course, culminated at a marathon parliamentary hearing on Friday. There were about 30 witnesses called. And what stood out for you from that hearing?
13: So there were a few broad kind of themes, and there were some really important specifics. Broadly speaking, KPMG former executives, current executives got a real grilling by some very angry parliamentarians who are seeing a massive case of deja vu after the PwC scandal that came to light 3 years ago, where PwC was using confidential government information, not company information, government information around tax policy, and they were leaking that to their corporate clients. Some of the specifics to come out were quite notable. There's a huge amount of information. It's a very dense series of allegations, and it's kind of broadened to become how the companies dealt with the whistleblower involved. But on Friday, some of the standouts for me was a partner at the law firm Ashurst saying that they actually were never asked by KPMG to investigate the whistleblower's claims. And that's something that KPMG has been saying for weeks now. They were actually asked for a very narrow request regarding the whistleblower, him or herself, you know, which was more of a contextualized more as a HR issue, not a full-blown investigation of whistleblower claims. That to me, you know, was another example of KPMG Australia not quite clearly saying what's going on here and trying to paper over this broadening scandal. And there was a few other things. You know, there was another allegation put to a former KPMG executive by an Australian politician, basically saying that the whistleblower was pressured to sign a deed of separation, basically the terms that he or she would leave the company, pressured into signing this under the threat of dismissal.
10: You know, on the face of it, consulting firms can sound a bit dry, especially compared with everything else going on in the world right now. Why is it important to investors and, of course, the millions of us who are invested in some of KPMG's biggest clients via our super funds?
13: Well, this really strikes at the heart of the sanctity of the Australian financial system. Audit work is vital for ensuring that what companies, especially public companies, what they say and the numbers they put to those claims are correct. And so we need audit companies to be doing the right thing, to be doing their job very well, and to have appropriate guardrails and oversight for those companies. And we're seeing time and time again, it seems, that the behavior of these companies has, you know, there's a lot of shortcomings here. There's a lot of issues. So really we're talking about the robustness of the Australian financial system. And then that does also bleed over into government. These firms not just do audit work, they do consulting work, and there's massive, you know, contracts for the federal government, you know, in the hundreds of millions of dollars. You know, KPMG Australia's, you know, annual revenue for the most recent financial year was in the region of, you know, it's above 2 billion. I think it was something like 2.3 billion, 2.4 billion. So these are very large companies and, you know, there's a reasonable expectation that they should be doing the right thing, especially with confidential information they have access to.
10: And it does feel a little bit like we've been here before, doesn't it? I mean, just 3 years ago, you know, PwC, another big four firm, was under fire for the misuse of sensitive information. Rich, how do the two cases compare?
13: It's a great question, and it really just overshadows this whole episode. You know, everyone's thinking, didn't we fix this problem? This was such a massive blow up for PwC. They lost a huge number of clients. You know, they ended up jettisoning their business for a dollar to a private equity firm, their consulting arm, I believe, their government consulting arm, which was really the focus of that, you know, scandal. But basically, yeah, as I said, they leaked confidential government tax information to some of their corporate clients. This obviously is, we're dealing with companies here and we're dealing on the audit side. But again, it's confidential information being used to KPMG Australia's benefit to try and gain more business in this case.
10: Rich, PwC faced police investigations and there were Senate inquiries back then, and then the firm was temporarily banned from bidding on new Australian government contracts. How is it that so little progress has been made in the industry since that happened?
13: There have been reports commissioned, there have been findings, there have been recommendations. Reading through some of them, ultimately, there hasn't been much meat on the bone in the changes that have taken place. But a lot of these recommendations, they were very localized to tax because that was the sort of context of the scandal. It was confidential government tax information being leaked to corporate clients. But it really didn't get to the heart of what Senator Pocock and, you know, a few others out there are calling for, which is really the broader settings of the audit slash consulting industry, you know, because it's quite a unique, it's a very unique industry or sector. These are large companies. They operate as partnerships. That means they fall under a different tax and legal settings relative to other large businesses. Ultimately, these are very large businesses. KPMG has around 9,000 staff in Australia. Yet it's not under the purview of the Corporations Act.
10: It is surprising, isn't it, when you think about it and you think about that lack of change?
13: It seems like a massive failure and it makes you think why. And I imagine, you know, there is a huge sort of army of lobbyists who are, you know, trying to push back against change. And just thinking about this broadly, you know, let's say there was some sort of huge overhaul for this sector. Well, that actually might make their services more expensive. And then, you know, the taxpayer might end up paying more and the companies might end up paying more for audit. And that's passed on to customers. So, there might be unintended consequences of tightening things, but seeing this scandal play out, you know, very similar. They're echoing each other so strongly. It does suggest that some change needs to happen.
10: There have been some short-term consequences, right? You know, the government has put a stop on the bidding of KPMG for work for a couple of months, and there's been state government ramifications as well.
13: Exactly, yeah, an ASIC investigation, so we don't know what is going to, you know, follow through from that. There may be also, one would expect, more corporate clients putting their hands up and saying, you know, we don't want to work with KPMG anymore because they've misused, allegedly, confidential client information. There haven't been many clients to come forward, and notably Lendlease on Friday, one of their executives, or I think it was their chairman, he said, you know, he was very disappointed. He couldn't have been clearer. He was upset. He was disappointed. He was angry. And he basically said, yeah, we're changing. We're going to change audit firms, but it could take up to a year or longer. So they're stuck with KPMG. And so the way they're managing it is they've got a guy who's doing their audit or leading the work that does that audit. and they're really happy with him. He was nowhere near this. I find that interesting that you're kind of saddled with them.
14: Yeah. Yeah, that is interesting. Rich, are we seeing similar scandals play out at consulting firms overseas, or is there something unique about the Australian market that makes it especially susceptible to these kinds of issues?
13: It's a great question. It does appear to be, you know, more localized. Yes, there are issues overseas with these companies. They're very large companies. They deal with, you know, scores, hundreds, potentially thousands of clients all around the world. But the fact that we're seeing the same issue, the misuse of confidential information with very little in the way of penalties, you know, it's allowing this bad behavior to sort of occur, to fester in Australia in a way that's different from other places. And there's also in the consulting side of these businesses, there's a sort of reliance, almost like a structural reliance now for federal and state governments on these companies. Yeah. You know, a lot of the institutional knowledge is kind of shifted out of government departments in some cases to these companies. And so there's a weird sort of reliance on them that entrenches their role here. And that reliance then can lead to the lax settings we're seeing that can allow bad behavior to happen, as we're seeing.
14: Okay, so we know that there's these allegations of confidential information used to win business, among other things, of course. There's huge lucrative contracts at stake, both public and private sector. What happens next, Rich? Are we likely to get more fireworks in Parliament, or is anything really going to change?
13: It's a great question. So KPMG have come out with a long list of reviews that they will conduct, reassessing sort of ethics and refreshing their leadership. They have an interim CEO. They're in the process of looking for a new CEO who will, you know, have a greater focus on ethics, et cetera.
14: Rich Henderson, thanks so much for your time.
13: Thank you very much.
14: Thanks for listening to the Bloomberg Australia podcast. I'm Amy Bainbridge. This episode was recorded on the lands of the Wurundjeri people of the Kulin Nation. It was produced by Paul Allen and edited by Chris Burke and Ainsley Chandler. Please follow and review the show wherever you get your podcasts. 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
19: There's a heat wave, if you haven't noticed, gripping Western Europe, and we are anticipating more dangerously hot and humid conditions. We're breaking records across the continent.
20: It's pretty severe. I mean, we're seeing temperature records falling, and, you know, it's not even at its peak yet. This is only the second ever red heat warning for the UK.
21: We're seeing train cancellations and delays across the continent, here in the UK, France, the Netherlands. It's just not built. Wasn't wasn't built for these types of temperatures and not these temperatures this early.
18: Western Europe has been baking in a heat wave that's pushed temperatures to dangerous levels, triggering extreme heat warnings from authorities in France, Germany, the UK and elsewhere. The scorching weather has driven record demand for cooling as households and businesses rely more on air conditioning. But it's also added other strains on electricity supplies. Here's why heat waves spell trouble for power networks. Our power and renewables reporter, Eamon Farhat, joins us now for more. Eamon, let's talk about the demand side first. So in Northern Europe, relatively few homes have air conditioning, but it is becoming more common. How much does demand for power go up when the weather gets hotter?
2: Yeah, you're right. When you look at Europe, I mean, France is kind of the middle ground where when you come to the south of France, then south of that, Spain, Italy, you do have quite a bit of air conditioning. But once you're in Northern Europe, you're right, it's still quite limited. That being said, we're looking at France, which is really where the heat has been centered in Europe. And power demand in the last few days is about up 15% on the evening peaks compared to kind of a more normal summer week. I mean, the temperatures are kind of going to almost crazy levels. We're talking about 44 degrees in France, you know, reaching 40 degrees in Paris. So that really is what is driving those peaks in demand and that 15% increase.
18: So what do high temperatures do then to the power grids themselves? How resilient are networks in Europe to these kinds of heat waves?
2: I mean, when you think about the grid itself, I mean, the physical infrastructure, you have these wires connecting power, you know, from your home to generation stations, you know, across borders. And when it gets too hot, those power lines start to sag. And grid operators have to think about that and think about how much power they can transport through the lines to kind of limit that happening, because that can become dangerous, that can cause blackouts. So that's kind of one of the major impacts. But even more than that, when it comes to, for example, on the generation side, which kind of also fits into the grid, in France, we have all these nuclear reactors, and that kind of underpins a lot of Europe's generation, especially in the evenings when the sun is not shining or at times with low wind. These nuclear reactors really are the backbone of Europe's generation. And when it gets too hot, the rivers that cool these reactors get too hot, so you have to actually turn down or turn off the reactors, and that is really what creates some stress on the system and on the grid across Europe.
18: You mentioned renewables there as well. You think sunny weather is good for solar power, for example, but is this actually a good period for renewables generation?
2: Yeah, every year we're having kind of record levels of solar power, but it always happens more in April and May. This is kind of the peak solar period. You'd think it would be during the summer, but actually solar panels are slightly less efficient at high temperatures. So it's actually more around when it's about 20, 22 degrees that these solar powers are at their maximum efficiency. Obviously, we've had very sunny weather. So during the midday peak, so between maybe 10 to 3 p.m., you have very good solar generation. But actually, right now, in the last kind of week, we've also had very, very low wind levels. We're talking about maybe 6 month lows across some countries. And that means that, you know, renewable generation total is actually down. And so gas, nuclear reactors, and sometimes even coal have to come in and fill the gap.
18: Can the grids cope with a surge in power generation? I'm thinking about what led to the major blackout in Spain and Portugal last year. Part of that was blamed on the instability coming from renewables. Can grids actually adapt to having this big change in energy mix?
2: When it comes to that issue in Spain and in any grid, you know, if you have a surge in generation or a drop in generation, that can cause issues for the grid stability. I mean, right now, actually, a very interesting dynamic, which we haven't discussed, is actually the World Cup as well. You know, we're having spikes in power demand when people at halftime and at full time, and everyone gets up, puts their kettle up, opens their fridge, and that can cause, you know, a very sharp increase in a very short period of time, which is exactly what renewables also do. You know, you can have a very sharp increase or decrease in generation as it's weather driven. Grids are definitely becoming more resilient. Spain was a big example of where that resiliency wasn't there, and now European countries are definitely investing a lot in the last year to make sure that isn't repeated this summer.
18: What does all of this mean for prices? Because that's an important factor too.
2: It's really interesting when you look at the power prices. You know, we follow it on many different contracts. The day ahead is basically the kind of the daily power price. And the power price for today actually went in France to its highest level since 2022. So it's not even been this high since, you know, the peak of the energy crisis due to the Russia-Ukraine war, you know, when gas supplies were limited into Europe. So it just shows how this kind of these hotter summers, this hot weather, definitely driven in some ways by climate change, is creating extreme stress on prices. And this does trickle down to businesses, to households. You know, we're already seeing that this month so far, prices are up compared to last year, when the trajectory that we should be having in Europe is a decrease in prices as renewables increase. That's what all governments want. That's what will give economic growth. But actually, the heat in some times of the year can cause those prices to increase.
18: Eamon, we're told that we'll need to expect more of these kind of heat waves in Europe. What does all of this mean for energy providers in the future?
1: How will they plan to cope with events like this that are expected to become more regular?
2: It's difficult because when we talk about these types of heat waves and these extreme weather events, they are supposed to happen once every, you know, 5 years, 10 years. They seem to be happening once every year or maybe other year. So it's definitely becoming more important for, you know, energy providers to become resilient, whether it be, you know, for example, EDF building new ways of cooling their reactors, whether it be, you know, building up grid, grid infrastructure to be more resilient to temperature. But right now, I think in the kind of short term, it just shows the importance of just having a kind of a flexible system, different types of generation, not relying too much on solar, on wind, on nuclear, because at any moment, the sun, the heat can actually affect those quite significantly.
1: Yeah, indeed. It's very interesting to see how providers are going to adapt to these changing patterns in our climate. Eamon, thank you very much for joining us. Eamon Farhat there, our power and renewables reporter. For more explanations like this from our team of 3,000 journalists and analysts around the world, go to Bloomberg.com/explainers. I'm Stephen Carroll. This is Here's Why. I'll be back next week with more. Thanks for listening.
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23: Ebola continues to spread in the Democratic Republic of Congo. Officials declared a new health zone in Mombasa, more than 100 miles southwest of where the outbreak was believed to have started. The country has recorded more than 300 cases and 60 deaths so far, with more than 20 cases reported this week alone.
24: WHO's risk assessment remains unchanged. Very high at the national level, high at the regional level, and low at the global level. The outbreak had a big head start, and we're still behind, but under the leadership of the government of DRC, we're catching up.
23: As health officials tried to contain the virus, some are looking at the 2014 West African epidemic and the regional economic shock it caused. Economists estimate that West Africa saw a GDP hit of up to $30 billion, with more than 11,000 people killed by the virus and many more facing long-term after effects.
25: This outbreak is of serious concern because, first of all, it is unfolding in an environment marked by instability and insecurity. It involves the Bundibugyo virus, for which we know there is currently no licensed vaccine available or specific treatment. There are major challenges in surveillance, in diagnostics, in contact tracing in the affected countries.
23: On today's Next Africa podcast, we're looking at the economic impact of this current Ebola outbreak and why we may not see the widespread shock we saw after the 2014-2016 West African epidemic. I'm Jennifer Zabasaja, and this is the Next Africa podcast, bringing you one story each week from the continent, driving the future of global growth with the context only Bloomberg can provide. So joining me today is our Bloomberg Economics Africa economist, Yvonne Mango, whose latest research piece is available on Bloomberg.com now. Yvonne, thank you so much for being with us again. Glad we have you on to just unpack a bit of the economic side of this story right now. You've been taking a deeper look into how this outbreak really compares with the West African epidemic that we saw just over a decade ago at this point in time. Give us some context as to why you wanted to take a look at this and how maybe it compares to what we're seeing right now economically.
25: So the 2014-2016 Ebola shock that hit West Africa was probably the largest health-related economic shock that we'd ever experienced in modern African history. And why we're looking at it today, despite the fact that we've had repeated outbreaks
0: in the Congo over the past several years is because this time around, it's a rare strain for which there is no approved vaccine or treatment. So there is concern about its rapid rate of spread, as well as cross-border transmission. And as a result, what that could mean for economies that are implicated. So that's why we looked into what this particular outbreak could mean for the region around the Congo.
5: And you take a look at different economies, right? Because, of course, this played out very differently depending on which country you look at. Can you break down, you have Guinea, Liberia, Sierra Leone. What were some of the differences in what you found and how their economies recovered and responded to that outbreak?
0: So in the case of the outbreak a decade ago in West Africa, geography was a big factor. So the first case, at least what was believed to be the first case of Ebola in West Africa, occurred in the southeastern region of Guinea, near the border of Liberia and Sierra Leone. And it's a region where there's routine movement of people moving either for trade, family visits, and work. And the other difference was it rapidly spread to commercial centers, including the capital of Liberia, Monrovia, as well as Freetown in Sierra Leone. So the fact that it moved into major commercial centers, at least in that region, and in urban centers that are densely populated, accelerated the spread, of course, of this virus. In addition, it took a while, actually, for the virus to be identified. So it's believed that the first case occurred in late 2013, but it was only in March of 2014 when it was officially identified by the WHO. So it took months before it had been identified, but in that time it had been spreading. The difference with the Congo today is that given the improved institutional preparedness of our health institutions on the continent, it was discovered a lot sooner. I think the first case is believed to have emerged in the case in the month of April. So the fact that it was discovered sooner, also that it's been relatively contained in eastern parts of Congo. It's only three provinces that have been impacted in the Congo. Over 90% of cases are actually in one province. That's the Ituri province that borders Uganda. So at this stage, it's relatively contained. It also hasn't hit major urban centers or commercial transport corridors. And for that reason, we think the economic impact this time should be relatively more contained than what we saw a decade ago.
5: But you do talk about in your piece how the delay in identifying what we saw in 2014 and 2015 in West Africa then led to a delay in actually economic contraction. It wasn't a recession in some of these countries until a few years later. Can you just walk us through what we did see?
0: So yes, we did see the economies take a hit. So the years in which we had the outbreak was 2014 to 2016. Two of the economies in West Africa, Sierra Leone and Liberia, experienced recessions. In the case of Sierra Leone, that country suffered probably the largest hit because it faced a double shock. In addition to the health crisis, the iron ore price, unfortunately, at the same time, collapsed. And the country is a big exporter of iron ore. So that impacted that particular country and saw quite a significant contraction of the economy in both 2014 and 2015. In the case of Liberia, that country is mainly hit by a collapse in confidence. Investment projects, as you can imagine, were just simply cancelled. Trade weakened. Consumption, of course, fell. And what we saw was growth in that country stalled. So we're like near zero growth for 2014 and 15, and it contracted in 2016. In the case of Guinea, the bigger of the three West African economies, that country is a lot more resilient. The main reason for that is because the spread of the epidemic was actually uneven in terms of geography. As I mentioned, it first emerged in the southeastern part of the country, but the capital, which is Conakry, was not as affected as the capitals of the other two countries. And in addition, the mining industry continued to operate despite the virus. So in that case, that country continued to grow through the epidemic and didn't experience as a significant economic shock as Sierra Leone and Liberia.
5: And what we're seeing today in 2026 is, of course, the DRC, the Democratic Republic of Congo, very much in focus for its mining potential and what it already produces at this point in time, that as the biggest economic risk. Is that fair to say?
0: Yes, that is the main economic risk for the Congo. As you rightly said, the Congo is very important globally as a source of critical minerals. We've seen a lot of interest from China and more recently from the United States in terms of accessing those minerals. And a lot of those mines are in the eastern part of the country. But as I mentioned earlier, three provinces have been impacted, Ituri being the hardest hit with over 90% of cases. And Ituri is in the northern east part of the country, bordering Uganda. A lot of the mines are more in the southern parts of the country. So while, yes, there is some distance, it still is in the region and we're still experiencing spread. So there is, yes, risk, but we don't. Would you think it's contained? And I guess going forward, one of the things we are to watch, of course, is what the spread will be like going south and what that means potentially for output. In addition, of course, as I said, it's the outbreak and the provinces. These are provinces that border other countries, not just Uganda. It includes Rwanda and Burundi. We also need to watch what happens with neighboring countries and whether indeed we see cases spread into Eastern Africa.
5: Eastern Africa has, in many projections, been seen as a region that is ripe for growth and growing quite fast on the continent. Do you see a potential risk to any of those outlooks at this point, or is it still maybe too early to tell?
0: Well, it's a fair question. As you rightly put, East Africa is the fastest growing region on the continent, with, of course, Southern Africa the laggard. So, yes, it is a concern if there is a shock that would likely impact that region because it has implications for the rest of the continent. So it is something to watch. As I said, it is a rare strain. It is still spreading. However, indications for now are that it is relatively contained. But yes, there was a scenario in which it went or spread as far as Kenya, for instance, which is the economic hub of Eastern Africa, then I think our projections in terms of what it would mean for that economic region would worsen significantly.
5: And the concern comes when a disease or an outbreak reaches commercial centers. That's key to this.
0: Absolutely. So to impact trade. So let's just look back at the outbreak that took place a decade ago. Fear was the main driver of the decline in economic activity. Consumers, as you can imagine, stayed away. They stayed in their homes. Trade collapsed. Investors delayed their projects. So fear, probably more so than the actual spread of the virus, is what led to a complete halt of economic activity. And that's the concern, is that once, of course, it hits major urban centers in East Africa. We've got one of the mega cities of Africa is Dar es Salaam, as you can imagine, although in terms of distance, it's quite far from the Congo. But the point I'm trying to make, if it were to hit major commercial urban centers, which are densely populated, then yes, it would be enormously worrisome and a considerable hit to those economies.
5: Yeah, especially if we do see things like airlines and tourism and things like that starting to take a hit as well. Yvonne, maybe just finally, what is it that you're next watching out for? This is a fast moving, quickly changing story as far as the outbreak goes. But from an economic perspective, what are you watching?
0: We're watching the rates of cross-border transmission. So we're waiting to hear. Right now, as mentioned, only two countries have reported cases. In addition to the Congo, it's Uganda. We're waiting to see if more cases emerge in other countries, that would have implications. We're also waiting to see what it means for economic activity in affected regions. So whether it affects outputs, particularly in the mining sector. At this point, we think that's a low probability, but those are some of the things to watch. But I think the first indicator will be the number of cases, the spread, and how far into East Africa it goes. That will give us a good idea in terms of what that would mean for trade as well as travel restrictions.
5: All right. Yvonne, thanks as always for your insights and your research. Really appreciate you joining us this week.
0: Thanks for having me.
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0: to Merin Talks Your Money, the personal finance edition of Merin Talks Money. In these bonus podcasts, we talk about the best strategies for making the most of your money. I'm Merin Somerset-Webb, editor-at-large for Bloomberg UK Wealth. Now, this week kicked off with some drama in British politics. No particular surprise there. Following Andy Burnham's victory in the Makefield by-election and growing pressure from Labour MPs, Keir Starmer announced his resignation as Labour leader and prime minister. Burnham quickly confirmed what we all already knew, which is that he would be seeking the leadership, and that is widely expected to happen in the next few weeks without much of a contest. So we imagine that Andy Burnham will be the next prime minister. And the question then is, what will Britain look like under Andy Burnham? And more importantly, what will it mean for your money? Spoiler alert, probably nothing good. With me to help explore that question is Philip Aldrich, senior reporter covering the UK economy for Bloomberg News. Phil, welcome. Thank you for joining us today.
1: Good to be here.
0: Right. The first thing to say, I guess, is that assuming that Andy Burnham is going to stick to the fiscal rules, which he has said he is going to do, that leaves him with very little immediate wiggle room, right?
1: Yeah. I mean, we've got $23 billion of headroom that Rachel Reeves left us with, which itself was a relatively small amount of headroom. Unless he gets really lucky with growth, yeah, he's really got very few options. At the end of the parliament, most of the hard work is going to be done with these frozen tax thresholds, which are going to really irritate most of the electorate. So you can't really see them, the government pushing through that, even a Burnham government pushing through with something which is going to be so unpopular right before a general election.
0: Yeah. I mean, I suppose the first thing we should actually do is just remind everybody roughly what the fiscal rules are, right? Mm. Which is that, you correct me if I'm wrong, because this is you're the technical guy here, not me. One, that we need to be pushing towards a budget surplus by 2930 so that, spending isn't surplus, although there's that sort of fluffy bit around what is spending and what is investment, right?
1: Mm.
0: And the second major one is that public debt as a percentage of GDP needs to be beginning to trend down by 2930. And looking at where we are now, that seems to be verging on impossible. And we had the May borrowing numbers were horrible, weren't they? Much higher than expected. Mm-hmm. And nearly £12 billion in May spent on interest on our debt alone, which is horrible. So you look at this stuff and you think, well, even if the Starmer government had hung on and Reeves had hung on, this was still going to fail come 2930, unless there was a massive spending squeeze or some sort of bizarre boost in growth, which seems inconceivable. So that was already going to fail.
1: Well, the only thing I'd caution there is that obviously the situation right now in the middle of the Iran war and the oil price spike, etc., the inflation's picked up. So a lot of that may just be a temporary spike. The underlying state of the public finances does remain pretty dire. It was going to be very difficult for Starmer to deliver the fiscal rules and get growth going and get your investment up, because there are so many pressures on all sorts of public spending at the moment.
0: Okay, so let's assume that it is going to be Andy Burnham. Of course, it's not absolutely certain yet. There could be a contest, and then we get all kinds of spending commitments chucked in from everyone trying to win, and everything gets rather worse than we think. But let's assume that's not going to happen. We have an orderly transition. The bond market and the equity market figure, that's kind of okay because fiscal rules something, something. And so that all stays relatively calm. When we look at what Burnham has talked about, he's talked about things like looking again at the freezes on income tax allowances. He's talked about reconsidering the inheritance tax charges on farmers. He's talked about cutting business rates down for pubs and lifting thresholds for small businesses. He's talked about reversing the rise in employers' national insurance. But all these things would be marvelous, because all of them have been fairly nasty drags on growth and on sentiment in the UK. But going back to this idea that there's very little room to do anything, it seems inconceivable that he could possibly do those things without also introducing new taxes, perhaps on wealth.
1: Yeah, it's implausible to think that he can make all these tax cuts for particular sections of society and to, you know, help ease some of the pressures that on business without without recovering the money from elsewhere. And we've seen that, you know, spending cuts seem to be pretty undeliverable in under this government and the makeup of the Labour governments or the Labour Party with the backbench rebellions still sort of, you know, brewing whenever there is talk of a spending cut. It's going to be the same problem that Burnham faces in regard to that. So yeah.

0: wonderful article in the paper, one of the papers at the weekend. I don't know if you saw it. And about, I don't know, 7 or 8 years ago, 10 years ago, whenever it was, Scottish referendum, I wrote an article saying that taxes were going to go up in Scotland and that one should rush out and buy houses in Northumberland just on the border because that's where everybody would go. But, you know, the top rate of tax in Scotland is now 48%. And here's the headline, Scottish tax exiles flood into Northumberland. Families fleeing the S&P's higher rates are driving up prices in Northumberland. So, you know, 50p and we'd all be going the other way.
1: Yeah, exactly. Yes, give for Scotland. It would be a symbolic gesture rather than an attempt to reduce the constraints that he has, his fiscal constraints that he has. I think he's also talked about sort of doing the council tax revaluation. Mm-hmm. That, again, would be a shift in the balance of taxes because people in the poorer regions would pay less and people in London and the wealthier regions would end up paying more because their houses were valued more. So that would be a redistributive operation, but you can also attach to that some form of, you know, net tax increase as well. So I could imagine him doing something like that. And he's also talked about, I mean, in the past he talked about 10% inheritance tax on, I think, on all inheritance. So we've obviously got the you know, up to £1 million before you end up getting IHT being incurred with inheritance tax. So. And that he talked about that in relation to social care in the past. So again, that could raise, you know, substantial sums of money. And as you said, it's effectively a tax on inherited wealth.
0: And that would be interesting because one of the things that people worry about all the time, absolutely nonstop, is inheritance tax. Even people whose estates will never fall into the inheritance tax regime worry about it all the time. And suddenly he'd give them good reason to worry about it.
1: Yeah, and the last time they worried about it was with Theresa May's dementia tax, as Labour branded it back then, and it cost her majority, didn't it? So it's obviously, as we all know, it's one of the least popular tax rises. So this is the thing: there is economic constraint, and then there's political constraint, and the two are sort of operating hand in hand. The fiscal situation rather than the fiscal rules in the UK is itself a massive constraint. And then the efforts to actually try and fix that have proved to be a huge political constraint. So you end up just in complete stalemate. And that's the big challenge for Burnham, is how he breaks that stalemate where Starmer was unable to.
0: Well, I suppose, A, he could be super strong and just get on with it. But the obvious route then is to try and go down, as we were just saying with the inheritance tax, to try and go further down the wealth tax route. And he has talked about, for example, equalising the rates on income tax and capital gains tax, which sounds very attractive to lots of people, but of course is fairly outrageous because that's an absolutely massive wealth tax. So when the rates of capital gains tax were cut previously under Gordon Brown to what today's relatively low sounding levels, one of the things that happened at the same time was the removal of the indexing to inflation. And because the rates were lower, that was sort of vaguely acceptable because you're no longer, you're paying a lower rate, but you're paying tax on your inflationary gains as opposed to your real gains. But it was kind of a reasonable compromise. But if you were to put capital gains tax rates up to income tax rates without taking into account inflation, you have introduced, I mean, it's a wealth tax at the moment, but you would have introduced a massive wealth tax. And we have few enough of our rich happily staying in the UK at the moment. This would be something I suspect that would really drive up departures.
1: I mean, a lot of small business owners, they make their money through taking capital gains on the businesses, the profits that they've made and the gains that they've made. I think people in general would see it as unfair if you had a capital gains tax which was unadjusted for inflation. Obviously, the people who are defending the idea will point back to Nigel Lawson in the 1980s, and that was when capital gains tax was last. The rates were drawn to be equivalent to the income tax rates. And so, you know, there is a sort of, you know, the Labour can say, oh, well, the Tories did it. But of course, back then, there was the inflation adjustment. And the Liberal Democrats, say in the election manifesto, in their election manifesto in 2024, they had something similar where they wanted to harmonise the rates, but with the income tax rates, but they would introduce an inflation adjustment. So if he is thinking about doing this, you either do it the way he wants to do it and just irritate so many people that it'll backfire inevitably, or you do it in a way the Liberal Democrats were suggesting, which ends up raising, you know, after behavioural adjustments or whatever, it only ends up raising like 3 or 4 billion, which is nice to have, but it doesn't solve everything. So it's not a big, you know, it's not a big bazooka.
0: Yeah, and one of the things that you will hear from wealth managers at the moment is that people refuse to take capital gains because they don't want to pay capital gains tax. So we have much lower turnover and possibly in the UK equity markets and

0: other parts of the market than we would otherwise, because people are very keen not to take their capital gains tax. Of course, because you pay both capital gains tax and inheritance tax, people are loath to pay capital gains tax when they know they're then going to have to pay inheritance tax. But of course, capital gains are wiped out on death. So you only pay inheritance tax. So people will only want to pay one of those, not two of those. So if you put the rate of capital gains tax up, then that becomes even more of a problem. And the behavioral stuff that it drives is really out of proportion to the tax take.
1: Well, and actually, on the behavioural stuff, it is a reminder that the HMRC's own estimates of harmonising the CGT with the income tax rates are for there to be, and you end up losing tax revenue because of this exact thing. Because everybody just assumes we're gonna wait it out, we're not gonna cash in anything, so there's no tax to be paid. And then you know, they hope for a Tory or Reform government next time round who will just completely reverse the policy, which you know they will inevitably run on. And I mean, they're also, you know, they're saying now that they wouldn't enforce such a rise. So I mean, it doesn't work. And we saw some behavioral action by business owners and others a couple of years ago after it was anticipated the capital gains tax would rise. So everybody basically cashed in before the budget. So we've seen a massive spike in actual capital gains tax revenues, and it's all been driven by behavioral stuff. So again, wealth tax is such a difficult one to actually guarantee you're going to get any income off, because it is subject to so much behavioral change. More constraints there.
0: What is interesting here is the limited period. I mean, I know there's talk about how there's a possibility that Andy Bennett might call an election and we might have another general election. I'm not convinced on that one. I don't know how you feel about it. But barring that, we're only talking about a couple of years left in this term. And so the other conversation that is happening around Andy Burnham, and the thing that he's mentioned several times, is the idea of introducing some kind of land value tax. But of course, this is an incredibly complicated thing to do, where you have to come up with a value for every single bit of land, because this is not a property tax. It's not about the value of houses. It's about the value of the land itself. And the idea of a land value tax is to charge you very much higher amounts for land in areas surrounded by state-provided amenities, etc., to force you to make that land productive, so to prevent people from simply sitting on bits of land and not using them properly. But to introduce a tax like that, I mean, that takes years. So I'm hearing lots of people worrying about a land value tax. Oh, well, this is going to be awful, and how will this work, and blah, blah, blah. But I suppose the answer in the end is that we've got a very short time period here, and it probably wouldn't work. Don't need to worry about that kind of thing.
1: Well, as you say, the complications involved, you'd have thought it would be an obstacle in themselves to this. I mean, if he needs to win the next election, he needs to have done something by then. You know, one of the other things people are talking about is, you know, revaluing the council tax band, so revaluing the entire housing stock in the UK so that the 1993 valuation estimates are updated for today. But that itself takes a long time, which doesn't sound anything like as complicated as doing this kind of, what is the amenity value of the local services that are provided by the state for the land, and then we'll tax a little bit of that. But if the council tax revaluation is going to, you know, would take a few years to do that, I mean, that seems implausible that he'll be able to put in a land value tax and actually get anything out of it in time for an election.
0: Yeah. So what do you think he does have scope to do? If we're looking at, you know, not much longer than 2 years here, and he needs to win the next election, and, you know, let's say I'm putting this out here, that he actually manages to hang on for the full period, and we don't have another prime minister in 6 months or 9 months or a year. So let's say he gets the whole lot. What could he conceivably do within the constraints of the fiscal rules that would actually be A, effective, and B, reasonably popular?
1: Yeah.
0: I mean, I'm coming up with nothing, by the way.
1: I'm not sure what would necessarily be popular. They're going to have to touch spending in some way, because you know, we have the tax burden is already going to be hitting, you know, the highest since in the post-war period. Debt is edging higher. It's getting up to, you know, very close to 100% of GDP. It's the deficit has been running at, you know, 5% for between 4 and 5% for the last four or five years. I mean, it's completely and utterly unsustainable. And the idea that you can find a tax that is going to be an acceptable tax. I mean, I can imagine him increasing inheritance tax, for example, because unpopular as it is, it doesn't touch you immediately. It's something for the future. But the spending stuff, there's talk about about the triple lock to try and restrain pensioner spending. Again, would be hugely unpopular because we saw that with the winter fuel allowance. Then you've obviously got the health benefits, which have reaching about 160 billion a year at the moment, going up to 190 by the end of the parliament. I mean, Jim O'Neill, who's one of the advisors to Burnham at the moment, he was even saying, you know, you've got to touch these shibboleths. You've got to say, you know, NHS spending, there has to be some constraint on NHS spending. And Burnham is a former health secretary who has said he would die in a ditch to prevent prescription charges, etc. But there's people within the NHS talk about rationing some services because it's unaffordable. You've got this Baumol cost disease, which is developments in technology end up not leading to productivity gains, but end up just being new technological costs to the service. So it's just, you know, you have this mushrooming NHS state. The one thing that I was thinking that he can do is just to raise tax. If he's going to raise tax, he's just got to raise tax on everyone. And then that would require him to say special measures. Everyone who is paying tax is going to have to pay an extra 2% on the basic rate, and make it a national project where, you know, you're not going to be singling out sections of society and saying, you know, we're picking on you because we need to fix this country. We're going to pick on everyone because this is a national requirement.
0: And at some point that has to stop. As you say, at some point it has to come back to spending. Spending has to be reduced. At some point someone has to tackle welfare spending. Someone has to tackle the NHS. Someone has to look at this properly. You can't just keep saying taxes up, taxes up, taxes up. Yeah. And if he puts up taxes across the board, and there is this really interesting conversation going on in the UK about who is overtaxed and who is undertaxed. And it, you know, we don't have a very good system of taxing everybody. The burden is very, very, very heavy on the well-off and not particularly heavy by international standards on everybody else. But then you come back to the fact that an awful lot of the things that people are expected to pay for themselves in the UK are financed out of general taxation in other countries. I mean, in particular, auto enrollment. There's, paying into your pension in the way that we do in the UK. That's not necessarily the case in Europe. And the same with university education, which we pay for here out of our own pockets. And people don't necessarily, not enough, by the way, but we pay for out of our own pockets, which people in Europe do not. And then there's dentistry and, you know, various other things that come out of general taxation out elsewhere, but not in the UK. So if you look at it in the round, it's very hard to say that any part of the UK population is undertaxed, maybe over benefited, but not necessarily undertaxed.
1: Yeah, exactly. They're almost hidden taxes, aren't they? And then, of course, you've got these levies on the for businesses, on energy levies, climate change levies and stuff, and even on the house, even on household bills, you've got them. So that some of them, anyway, are effectively additional hidden taxes. So
0: okay, well, I'm not sure that we've really made our listeners feel particularly optimistic today.
1: Yeah, there's not a lot of optimism going around. I know I've had one thought. I've had maybe
0: which is
1: could Burnham just be a lucky general? We know Starmer's so dismally unlucky with the international backdrop, as well as making such a terrible series of errors that you know Burnham has got a template for what not to do, as in the policy options that Starmer chose. Just beware of like walking into landmines, and then also if the Iran war is going to be resolved, and if Ukraine Russia just sort of fades back again, and you know Trump's unable to do more kind of crazy stuff because of the midterms, and we've seen the data stand a little bit better, we've got inflation is a bit lower than was expected, there's signs of life in the jobs market, you could actually just see a situation where Burnham gets lucky and you just get that little spurt of growth, which probably delivers as much tax revenue as all of these little things that we've talked about put together. So that's my optimistic, hopeful hat.
0: Okay. Well, I think we'll end there. And I appreciate the optimism there, but I don't think I'm particularly happy when the best we can hope for from our new prime minister is he gets a little bit of geopolitical luck.
1: Yeah, wishful thinking. Exactly. Yeah. It's not a strategy.
0: It's not a strategy, but maybe it will be something. Phil, thank you so much for joining us today.
1: Pleasure.
0: Thanks for listening to this week's Merrin Talks Your Money. If you like us, you'll rate, review and subscribe wherever you listen to podcasts. Also, be sure to follow me and John on X or Twitter at MerrinSW and John_Stepik. And Phil, I know you are on Twitter. What is it?
1: @PhilAldrich. Simple.
0: Excellent. Thank you. This episode was produced by Summer Sardi and Moses and sound designed by Aaron Casper. Questions and comments in the show and all our shows are always welcome. And of course, we would love to hear any of your ideas for how Andy Burnham might actually be able to make things better. Our show email is merrimoney@bloomberg.net.
2: From the Sky News Centre at 4, some breaking news. Ben Stokes has announced his retirement from international cricket. He's also quitting as England Test captain when the current decider against New Zealand concludes. The 35-year-old skippered the side since 2022. Stokes was dropped from the second test after breaking curfew rules at a London nightclub earlier this month. Former England captain Michael Atherton says the timing seems strange.
3: It begs a number of questions. Why and why now, in the middle of a day's cricket, with still a day to go and a match to win, draw or lose and a series on the line.
2: In other news, Pope Leo has offered prayers and support to the victims of the earthquakes in Venezuela that have killed at least 1,400 people. Rescuers are desperately continuing to search for survivors, with more than 50,000 people still unaccounted for. This woman is among the survivors still coming to terms with what happened.
4: I shouted, "Run, run, the building is falling down." When I turned, I took two steps, the ceiling fell down and the rush of air blew me out.
2: Elsewhere, 11 people have been killed after a plane carrying skydivers crashed onto a road in northeast France. Some of those on board had been bought the experience as a gift. The French minister is visiting the scene. Prince Harry is said to be reconsidering bringing his family to the UK. It's after not getting taxpayer-funded police protection. The Duke of Sussex was intending to travel with Meghan and their children in July. Housing Secretary Steve Reid insists the public doesn't want a general election as we wait for a new Prime Minister. Andy Burnham's on course to replace Sir Keir Starmer in the next few weeks. And the King says Scotland's men's football team should return home with proud hearts despite their World Cup exit. Manager Steve Clarke has stepped down after their elimination. That's the latest. I'm Leisha McKenna.
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0: Daybreak Weekend, our global look at the top stories in the coming week from our Daybreak anchors all around the world. 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I'm Nathan Hager in Washington.
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0: Good day to you. I'm Nathan Hager. We begin today's program with some key economic data in the U.S. On Thursday, we get non-farm payroll numbers for the month of June at 8:30 a.m. Wall Street time. The report is coming a day earlier than usual due to the Independence Day observance. Here for a look ahead to the numbers is Edward Harrison, Bloomberg senior strategist and author of the Everything Risk newsletter. Good to have you with us ahead of Jobs Thursday, Ed. But it seems like we've been talking for so long about a low hire, low fire labor market. Do you see that shifting ahead of what's to come this week?
4: Hi, Nathan. I think, yes, I do see that shifting. This low fire, low hire market that we've seen, I think last month's number broke that streak. We got 172,000 jobs added to non-farm payrolls. We also had upward revisions to the prior month to the point where the three-month average was even higher at 188,000. So we're looking at almost 200,000 jobs per month being added to non-farm payrolls over the last 3 months.
0: So do you see that trajectory continuing? I mean, 200,000 on average sounds like more of a steady labor environment than we've seen lately.
4: It definitely does seem that way. Now, average economist in Bloomberg Consensus Survey says around 135 added. But even if you have 135, that's, 50,000 lower than the average that we had before. You're really still looking, if we get that number, at around 150, 160,000 jobs per month for the last 3 months. And that's very good. And the unemployment rate would be at 4.3%. What that says is we do have an improvement in the labor market in the U.S.
0: What do you see underpinning that improvement when, so many economists leading into these non-farm payrolls reports month in and month out have sort of been surprised by the resilience in the labor market?
4: Well, I think that the resilience in personal income and spending has been a big part of that. If you looked at the numbers that came in last week, we saw that personal spending was up 0.7% month on month. That was above expectations. Personal income was also up 0.7% above expectations. Of course, that brings inflation with it because the headline PCE price index increased by 4.1%. Over 4%, that's like double the Fed's target in the year to May. But irrespective, you've got income and spending underpinning the ability for jobs to continue.
0: Do you see wages keeping up with the pressures that we continue to see in prices, like that Fed preferred inflation gauge that you just mentioned?
4: Yeah, I think that the closer that we get to full employment, the more chance that you're going to see wages increasing. The number that we saw in the last month, that is in May's survey, was 3.4% for average hourly earnings year on year. Economists are expecting 3.5%. So they're expecting that to go up. And that's going to give people the wherewithal to a certain degree to deal with the inflation that we've seen over the last year.
0: And, with all those factors in place, it sounds as though the bias that we heard from Fed Chair Kevin Warsh earlier this month toward reining in inflation might be justified here. What's your expectation when it comes to the Fed potentially trying to rein in some of these increases that we're talking about with a hike?
4: Yeah, I think that the Fed is going to hike this year. The market has sort of backed off what it's thinking in terms of hikes. We have the market expecting at least one hike this year, not two hikes. The first date in which they expect to hike is in October. So that's three Fed meetings from now. We have July, September, and October. I would say that the likelihood that they do hike, given what we've seen in the inflation picture, is sooner than the market expects. And depending upon how this jobs number comes out, we could see then, you know, jobs doing very well, inflation being high, especially core inflation, and those two leading the market to start pricing in an earlier rate hike and potentially two hikes in 2026.
0: Really appreciate this, Ed. Again, thanks for coming on with us ahead of Jobs Thursday. That's Edward Harrison, Bloomberg senior strategist and author of the Everything Risk newsletter. Let's take a look now at some stocks making news in the week ahead. I'm Nathan Hager, joined by Christine Aquino, managing editor for Bloomberg Markets Live, on a week where we're going to hear from a few more companies reporting earnings as we wind down the season. Christine, a few household names this week, including Nike on Tuesday. Are investors finally going to hear the turnaround is swooshing upward for a change?
5: I see what you did there, Nathan. And right, yes, right, I know, that I know. Is definitely the hope. Very interesting, though, because they announced a leadership change shortly before the earnings results, which are due on the 30th of June. So apparently David Denton will take over CFO in August. And interestingly, he is not an insider. He hasn't been a career employee at Nike. He's actually moving from Pfizer and has done similar stints at Lowe's and CVS as well. So that's quite interesting, bringing in an outsider rather than someone who's familiar with the business and familiar with a turnaround plan. So
0: obviously a pretty big change from bringing in a former insider to be the CEO. So what kind of fresh blood or fresh look at the company could we expect once they report earnings this week?
5: Yeah, I mean, that is the big question, isn't it, Nathan? And that's something that investors and analysts will definitely note. I mean, Citigroup analysts noting that it is quite surprising that they're doing this just ahead of those fourth quarter results, especially because the company is still under immense pressure to really show the results of this turnaround plan. The stock price is still hovering at around the lowest since 2014, and investor confidence is a little bit still at the lows. But, you know, maybe a fresh blood might be just what the company needs for a bit of a turnaround here. But we'll find out more when they give us the details next week.
0: Absolutely. Also on Tuesday, we're going to get results from Constellation Brands after the bell. It's been a tough time for the beer and wine business. Are we going to be able to raise a glass to these results?
5: I mean, based on the assessment from Jefferies analysts, there's still a lot of caution on that front, Nathan. I mean, they're worried about just the overall trend of declining alcohol consumption trends in the U.S. because, you know, the younger generation don't drink as much anymore. I don't know what's up with that. No. But that's definitely something that is a bit of a negative for Constellation Brands. Jefferies in particular, still expecting the company to reiterate those organic sales around minus 1% to plus 1%. But one silver lining is they do have strong ad spending for the World Cup, but then that also cuts into their earnings margin. So we'll see if that pays off when we get those results. Might be a little bit early, but, you know, a little bit of positive momentum can't hurt the brand at this moment.
0: Yeah, so a lot of crosswinds there, not just from consumer changing habits and those advertising spending potential headwinds there. But, I mean, the entire beverage industry has been dealing with rising commodity costs from what's been happening in the Middle East as well. I mean, that could have an impact on the results too, couldn't it?
5: Yeah, absolutely. I mean, margins, definitely something to watch for Constellation Brands. I mean, some of the costs for raw materials, aluminum cans, for instance, have gotten a lot more expensive over the last few months. Of course, we know that flows through the Strait of Hormuz finally starting to flow. We've been getting reports on that as well as U.S. and Iran make headway toward kind of a striking a longer term deal. But yeah, it takes a little bit of time, doesn't it? I mean, we've definitely seen a lag in some of those prices when it comes to kind of coming back down from the recent highs. So that's something that Constellation Brands will definitely have to answer for when we hear from them next week.
0: Yeah, I'll be interested to hear as well about how they might be adapting to those changing consumer habits, because it seems like there's been a lot more interest as well in non-alcoholic beer and wine. So we'll be watching that, too. On Wednesday, we're going to hear from General Mills. And correct me if I'm wrong, Christine, but it seems like the last few months have been pretty rough for name brands at the grocery aisle. Am I remembering that right?
5: Yeah, that's absolutely right. It has been a tough period, but we are seeing, for instance, Bloomberg Intelligence analysts saying that perhaps actually the worst of it might be over for some of the national food brands like General Mills. They're projecting that some of the sales for these brands could climb about 3% to 4% this year. I mean, of course, house brands have an advantage, especially when it comes to costs for consumers. But I think there's a little bit of room now for some of the brand names to gain back some of that ground. And, you know, another theme actually that could be going well for General Mills is the pet food business, because we know that people love spending money on their pets. That is something that could be a bright spot potentially.
0: Okay. I kind of wonder, though, whether a company like General Mills and some of its competitors as well might be weathering some of these issues around price by doing something that I've seen over the last few months, if not years, packaging getting smaller. Is that something we could hear about on the call?
5: Yeah, I mean, that's certainly one way to mitigate some of the costs, right, that we've been talking about in relation to other companies. And certainly, if you're spending less on packaging, especially given the current era of still high raw material prices, that certainly helps for sure. And so, yeah, maybe something that could at the margin help General Mills kind of gain more solid footing here. But yeah, we'll hear from them on the 1st of July is when their earnings are due.
0: Yeah, a lot of big consumer names to look forward to on the earnings front this week. Thanks for this, Christine. Really good to have you with us. That's Christine Aquino, Managing Editor for Bloomberg Markets Live. And coming up on Bloomberg Daybreak Weekend, we will look ahead to this year's Wimbledon tournament. I'm Nathan Hager, and this is Bloomberg.

0: Let's be honest. 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
2: And our global look ahead at the top stories for investors in the coming week. I'm Nathan Hager in Washington. Later in the program, we'll look to some key economic data coming up this week in Vietnam. But in the coming days, London's All England Club once again becomes home to the biggest stars in tennis as they battle for one of the sport's most prestigious titles. This year's edition of Wimbledon promises to be eventful as one of the greatest ever living players makes her return and ticket resale prices soar. For more, let's go to London and bring in Bloomberg Daybreak Europe anchor Caroline Hepker.
3: Nathan, Wimbledon is a British institution. In years gone by, it's featured classic battles between greats like Federer and Nadal. Many a royal spectator and even carried the hopes of a nation as British players have pursued glory on home turf. This year is set to be no exception, with the competition already making headlines. Seven-time champion Serena Williams, considered by many to be one of the greatest players of the Open era, will make her return to singles tennis at Wimbledon. After retiring in 2022, the 42-year-old received a controversial wild card spot at the competition, driving further interest in this year's event. Bloomberg's reporting, though, has found that ticketing is more exclusive than ever. Debentures, a niche financial instrument that grants the holders some of the best seats at Wimbledon, are now changing hands for more than $500,000. Soaring prices for fans is a phenomenon taking hold of much of the rest of the sporting world too. It's part of the reason that investors are paying much more attention to the profits from sports. Dave Days is global co-head of sports franchise and investment banking at Goldman Sachs. He says growing interest in the sector is a big opportunity.
4: We're seeing a lot of interest across really three different groups of buyers. But you can aggregate audience. Media rights are growing pretty dramatically, given that sense. It's something people want to be part of. And so, again, it's back to this community. You have pricing leverage, you have the ability to really grow. And for the North American leagues and the many leagues around the world, you do have some level of governance, in essence, salary cap in place, where you have some level of control in terms of the costs, but there are many, many different ways you can grow from a revenue perspective.
3: That was Dave Days from Goldman Sachs speaking to Bloomberg's Lisa Abramowitz and Anne-Marie Hordern. Joining us now for more on what to expect from this year's Wimbledon and the intricacies of ticket pricing is Bloomberg's UK business editor Jamie Nimmo and our reporter Aisha Diallo. Welcome to both of you. Thanks for your time. Jamie, I want to start with you because this is quite a niche little business, isn't it, that Wimbledon has. In terms of the tickets for centre court and court number one at Wimbledon, explain how it works. What are these debentures?
5: Yeah, well, most people will enter the ballot and pay a few hundred quid, and if they're lucky, they can get a ticket to centre court or court one. If you're not one of those people, you might queue up for hours overnight in a tent or whatever, and then you might get a ticket for the outside courts. If you're one of the lucky few, there are these debentures. It's about 2,500 in centre court, 1,500 at court one, or 1,300 court one. And then you basically have the tickets next to the royal box. You can access the VIP areas, the restaurants, all the fancy bits that go on.
3: Swish, aside. Lovely.
5: Exactly. Now, the catch is you have to pay a lot of money to get these tickets. So the centre court debentures that start this year went on sale 2 years ago at $116,000. So you need a bit of money to spend on these things. But then you're guaranteed a ticket for 14 days every year for five years.
3: Right.
5: So, it's a pretty nice gig if you can get it.
3: Yeah, and they're classed as transferable securities. They get some kind of tax benefits in the UK as well. So it is interesting. And you can sell the tickets as well if you don't want to go on a certain number of days.
5: Yeah, that's the kind of quirky thing about these, because you can't sell any other Wimbledon ticket. So if we bought a ticket on the, via Wimbledon, you can't resell that ticket.
3: Right.
5: But these are the only tradable tickets. So you can make a load of money, because the demand from people from the US, India, China, coming over to visit London for the summer,
3: Right. They'll
5: want to go to Wimbledon. They'll pay thousands of pounds. So you can make the money back on those days. You can go whenever you want. It might be that you just want to go to the men's and women's finals in the last weekend.
3: Well, sure.
5: And sell all the other days, and you can make more than your money back, basically.
3: Okay.
5: Which is fascinating.
3: That's really interesting, isn't it? We'll get into the kind of quirks and the traditions of Wimbledon and so on in a moment. Aisha, you've been to lots of the Grand Slams, not to SW19, but it is quite different, isn't it, the way that all of the Grand Slams around the world operate in terms of the tennis traditions and what you see in terms of sports.
6: Wimbledon is the most prestigious Grand Slam of the four. If you ask many players, they'll tell you if they could win one slam, it's going to be Wimbledon. I mean, it's the first one. It began in 1877. Players are donned in all white. This was from a tradition that started since its beginning, where they didn't want to see the sweat of players through their clothing because it wasn't, proper. So there are many kind of quirks of the tournament, including the all whites, as well as the queue, as we mentioned briefly. This is maybe one of the few sporting events where you can line up and get tickets day of, which is pretty interesting. And even on court, I think you'll also notice that you'll see minimal advertising as opposed to the other Grand Slams. This is for the clean look that Wimbledon likes to have. And that's just one of many. When you think about Wimbledon, you also think about strawberries and cream and kind of these interesting things that attendees get to experience, who are also dressed to the nines compared to other Grand Slam events as well.
3: Yeah, and this year could be really exciting with Serena back and whether she has a chance of winning. I mean, who are the favourites this year? And for that global audience, that, as Jamie was saying, sees so much appeal in Wimbledon, and for kind of diehard tennis fans, obviously this is a major annual event. So who do you think are the favourites this year?
6: When you look at the men's side, this is another tournament this year that we're not going to see Carlos Alcaraz, the number two player in the world. I think the man to beat, and like much of the year, is going to be Jannik Sinner, the number one player. Even though he hasn't won a Grand Slam this year, he's won pretty much everything else. He is the defending champion as well. I think, you could also say that Novak Djokovic, this might be his last good shot at number 25 for him. I think Jack Draper, hometown hero, he's coming off of injury. He has Andy Murray on his coaching team this upcoming Wimbledon. He's playing good. And I think he's going to have the backing of the British crowd, of course. So I wouldn't count Jack Draper out as well. On the women's side, I think it's going to be a bit of a toss up. Last year, we saw kind of a random winner in Iga Swiatek. I think it's going to be a toss up on the women's side. I would say it's going to be a random winner. I think Aryna Sabalenka, the number one player, has been a little bit shaky. She lost in Berlin a few weeks ago to Jessica Pegula. So we'll see. It's going to be a toss-up on the women's side.
3: Aisha, Serena is back playing at Wimbledon. Why do you think she's coming back at this point in her career? What do you think she's going to serve up at Wimbledon?
6: It's going to be a challenge for Serena. You know, she's coming back without much match play at 44 years old. It's going to be quite demanding physically to play singles on the grass courts. We're going to see. She is one of the greatest competitors, if not the greatest competitor of all time. But if I was a betting woman, I wouldn't put my money on her, to say the least.
3: Okay, so those are all the runners and riders then, and what may be possible on court. I mean, also, we're going through a heat wave in the UK, so if that continues, it's going to be quite interesting and maybe shake things up, certainly present some difficulties for the grass courts, of course, at Centre Court. Jamie, the business side of this, I mean, why are we seeing so much demand, though, for these debentures tickets? I mean, they've existed for ages. The structure of them has kind of changed over time, hasn't it? The rights that it confers on people. But you've written a really interesting story about the price of these particular tickets in the sporting world has just gone through the roof. It's astronomic. Why? What is driving that demand?
5: Yeah, right. When I mentioned earlier, they went on sale for £116,000. That sounds a lot, but in the 2 years since, you know, recent trading prices are up at nearly 400,000 for these.
3: Wow.
5: So you're talking, you know, that's more than you'd have made on Nvidia stock in that time. You know, it's pretty incredible. The demand is partly in line with ticket prices as well. Like, the demand generally to attend is driving up ticket prices, which is then driving up the debenture sort of values. But like you say, it's interest from all around the world. You know, say if you're growing demand from India as well, which, you know, that you're seeing, you know, younger people from India travel all around the world, especially to places like London in the summer. They might go to the cricket this summer, and then they might think, what else can I go to? And they might think, oh, I can spend some money and go to Wimbledon as well, another popular sport there. US is really driving that demand, as I mentioned. Still, they're the main buyers of these on the resale market and driving up the cost. But it's, you know, sport generally, valuations are rising, whether it's teams, franchises, or ticket prices. It's all going up.
3: Yeah, we've been talking about the World Cup and the dynamic pricing there and all the controversies around that. Aisha, there's also been a lot of controversy recently about how much of a share of tournament winnings is actually paid out to the players. What has happened and how might we see things actually play out at Wimbledon this year?
6: So over the last couple of years, there's been constant discussions amongst between players and the four Grand Slams about revenue share. The players are demanding a higher revenue share coming from the tournaments. They're seeking about 22% by 2030. Currently, each Grand Slam has different percentages, I think, ranging from about 12 to 16%. And so they're arguing that compared to other sports, they're receiving less of the revenue from these major tournaments. As Jamie's been saying, they've only been getting, you know, they've only been receiving more and more money. And so players want a little bit more say in how much they're making. They also want to, they want a little bit more say in how the scheduling is being implemented throughout the season. Tennis is one of the longest sports. When you look at their season starts in January and things kind of wrap up in November. So it's all year long, and they want to be, they want more of a voice in how the scheduling has been going on. And so these discussions, which has been happening between the players and each of the four Grand Slams separately, has been a lot of backdoor over the last, you know, 18 months to 24 months.
3: Great stuff. Lovely to speak to both of you. Thank you so much for your time. That is Bloomberg's Jamie Nimmo and Aisha Diallo talking about Wimbledon. Hope some of you out there get to snap up some tickets for SW19, of course, and all the tennis action. I'm Caroline Hepke here in London. You can catch us every weekday morning here for Bloomberg Daybreak Europe, beginning at 6 a.m. in London. That's 1 a.m. on Wall Street. Nathan.
2: Thanks, Caroline. And coming up on Bloomberg Daybreak Weekend, we'll look ahead to some key readings on growth and inflation for Vietnam's economy. I'm Nathan Hager, and this is Bloomberg.
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0: on inflation. And for a closer look at the Vietnam growth story and what we are likely to see in the data in the week ahead, let's bring in Bloomberg's Francesca Stevens. Francesca is our Vietnam bureau chief, and she is on the line from Hanoi. Thank you so much for being here. So I kind of laid out some of the data points around the growth story. I'm curious as to how you believe the government is going to view these numbers and the degree to which it's trying to shape economic growth.
1: So we get the latest imprint next week, when the big thing we're watching here is to see just how far off the 10% growth target Vietnam is at the moment. Last quarter, it came in just under 8%. Anything around 8% would still be great for Vietnam because of the last few months when we've seen the Iran war having an impact across this region, with rising energy costs feeding into higher costs for pretty much everything. So we're really watching out to see if the government here starts softening its language on the double digit target. There hasn't been any sign of that yet. And in fact, in the last few months, we've just seen imports from China continuing to surge, as have exports to the US. In the latest, in the most recent US data, actually, Vietnam posted the second largest deficit with the US behind Taiwan and ahead of Mexico and China. But as I said, one of the bigger concerns here at the moment is inflation. It ticked up to over 5% in May, which is over the government target at the moment, as that surge in global energy prices trickled through. But the government actually at the moment is looking at the average for this year, which is around 4.3%. So as far as it's concerned, I think there is a little bit of wiggle room. We are watching out to see if we're going to see any adjustment to the key policy interest rates here. We haven't seen any adjustment since the summer of 2023. So it's been quite a while. But if the Fed raises rates in the next few months, that might change things. But in the meantime, as I say, the government here is hammering hard on the growth story. We've got massive construction going on across Vietnam, including here in Hanoi, where there's a big $2.5 trillion plan to overhaul the city. There's construction everywhere. And the government's really, really pushing hard on that growth story.
0: So I think of manufacturing, obviously, when I think of the Vietnamese economy, also logistics. Talk to me a little bit about how the economy is undergoing some sort of digital transformation, and also where green energy fits in as part of the growth story.
1: So there is a lot of messaging here around the green transition, and it is really important for Vietnam because it's on the front line of climate change. With its long coastline, we saw really intense storms last year, and that's only exacerbated the need for this push to green energy, and particularly after the last few months when obviously we've seen all the uncertainty because of what's been happening in the Middle East. So the government has been pushing hard to improve the renewable energy space here. But there are a lot of complexities around how the grid operates, how EVN, the state-owned utility, manages its relations with renewable energy companies that want to come in. And there are a few ongoing issues around historic feed-in tariffs for energy companies. So there is a big push to improve the renewable energy sector here. And, you know, solar power is obviously something that Vietnam could be making the most of. In fact, some of the industrial parks are now starting to install their own rooftop solar systems. There has been a push to get offshore wind up and running, but again, there have been a few challenges with that implementation. Also, there's been a big push to integrate more LNG into the energy mix. but Vietnam's coming from a slightly standing start, I think, when it comes to LNG. So there is a lot of discussion about bringing more LNG into the mix, but the infrastructure isn't there yet. So at this point, they're still at the implementation stage of trying to figure out how and where to build the necessary terminals, the necessary infrastructure to get the LNG in. And then in addition to that, there is a proposal to revive nuclear power. There's two nuclear

0: nuclear power plants down in Lintuan, which the government is trying to revive on a very quick timeline. There is Russian involvement in one of those nuclear power projects, and South Korea has expressed an interest in being involved in the second. But those are still a little way off when it comes to coming on stream and health clean to contribute to the energy mix.
1: So we know that the export economy is a very important driver of growth. We also know that tariffs have been a major instrument of trade policy from the Trump administration. They were applied a while back on goods leaving Vietnam for the U.S., and the reason this was done strategically was to try to get an upper hand in negotiating a trade agreement. So there was some sort of deal that was agreed to. And I'm curious as to get your take on where we stand right now in the story of U.S.-Vietnam trade. Where are we now?
0: It's been a really long journey with the trade deal, and they're still at this stage, it's still not a final trade agreement between the U.S. and Vietnam. They came out with a framework last October, but since then, we haven't seen the final deal signed. And actually, in the last few weeks, there's been more pressure from the U.S. So Vietnam is now facing three separate Section 301 investigations: alleged excess manufacturing capacity, forced labor, and the most recent was into IP violations. In fact, in the most recent report, Vietnam was the only country named as a priority foreign country, as a sign of just how seriously the US is targeting Vietnam under these various different investigations. So is this going to force Vietnam back to the table to sign a trade deal soon? Quite possibly. The deal got bogged down by discussions over what constituted transshipment, which was one of the headline figures that came out of the trade deal negotiations last year, with the US threatening a 40% tariff on goods deemed to be transshipped. But there were many questions around how that would be defined and how you would monitor it, etc. And as far as we understand, that is still one of the issues that is holding things up, as well as the situation around intellectual property violations, which the US has been coming down hard on Vietnam on in recent weeks. Now, Vietnam has been very vocal about stepping up its campaigns against fake counterfeit goods, shutting down piracy websites, etc. But as things stand at this moment, it doesn't seem like that's been enough to convince US investigators that it's doing enough. And in the meantime, Vietnam is continuing to balance its relations with China. We're still seeing a lot of Chinese involvement and investment in northern Vietnam. They're working on three different rail links together to connect northern Vietnam to southern China. And we're also waiting for an announcement at the moment about who will win the contract for a north-south high-speed rail project, which again could be Chinese involvement. So as always, Vietnam making sure to balance its relations with the two big superpowers as carefully as ever.
1: For the investment community, I'm curious about the way in which Vietnam should be viewed. For such a long time, it was viewed as a frontier market, and I would imagine that there are still a diversity of opinions in understanding the type of market that Vietnam represents in terms of investment opportunities. Give me a sense of what we're looking at in terms of scope and how Vietnam is being viewed right now, and maybe a little bit of the diversity of opinion that's out there.
0: Yeah, look, I would say on the whole, there is a huge amount of optimism around the Vietnam market at the moment. We've got the FTSE Russell upgrade from frontier market to emerging market status that's going ahead in September. But that's really seen as just one step on the much bigger path that Vietnam wants to take, which is getting upgraded by MSCI. There was a review last week where there had been some hopes that Vietnam would be placed on the watch list for the upgrade, but it seems that it's too soon for MSCI. And there are a few issues that they raised, which reflect the broader concerns of the investment community. And that is around low free float levels at some firms. terms. They also raise continued limits on foreign ownership, which is really, really quite a big one for a lot of the investors that we speak to. It also highlighted concerns about investability, transparency, and price discovery concerns, as well as the absence of an offshore currency market and onshore constraints. So there's quite a few issues there that Vietnam knows it needs to tackle if it wants to get onto that watch list for MSCI. But having said that, it is also taking some of the other reforms that have previously been highlighted as necessary. So, for example, next year, we're due to see the establishment of a central counterparty clearing mechanism. So that was one of the that was one of the big asks. I think, you know, the perception is that Vietnam is slowly making the kind of steps of progress that investors want to see, but there still seems to be quite a way to go.
1: Super comprehensive report on what's happening these days with the Vietnamese economy. Francesca, thank you so very much. Bloomberg's Francesca Stevens, our Vietnam bureau chief, joining from Hanoi. I'm Doug Krisner. 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Nathan?
2: Thanks, Doug. And that does it for this edition of Bloomberg Daybreak Weekend. 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I'm Nathan Hager. 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
3: I'm Michelle Hussein, and you're listening to some highlights from the Michelle Hussein Show podcast on Bloomberg Radio. Today, I'm speaking with Steve Hilton, who's running to be governor of California.
4: Sometimes people have asked me, well, how did you end up supporting President Trump? In many ways, I think the campaign I'm running is not particularly partisan. However, there are realities about running for office in the US. But look, he's not on the ballot, and this is a point of choice for California.
3: Steve Hilton, once a British political strategist, now the Trump-backed Republican running for governor of California. Do you agree with his decision to go to war in Iran?
4: Well, look, I'm just focused on this race.
3: You really don't think you need to, or the voters of California deserve to hear you express a view on that? You're trying to be a leader of the state.
4: No, I understand, but there's plenty to fix and focus on in California.
3: From Bloomberg Weekend, this is the Michelle Hussein Show. I'm Michelle Hussein. Over the next few months, the US political climate is going to get even more intense as we get closer to the midterms. This November's set of elections will mark the halfway point between one presidential vote and the next. And while most of the attention will be on Congress, whether the Democrats can seize control of one or both houses, there are some fascinating contests elsewhere. And one of them is the race to be the next governor of California. Now, California is a notable Democratic-leaning state, but it has had Republican governors, Ronald Reagan, more recently, Arnold Schwarzenegger. And this time, a Republican is through to the final stage, one of two candidates on the ballot in November. His name is Steve Hilton, and he is unusual, not least because he only became a US citizen 5 years ago. He's someone whose name I've known for about 20 years, because he used to be embedded in UK politics. He worked for the Conservative leader David Cameron before and after he became Prime Minister. So when I saw Steve Hilton's advance through the California governor primary, I knew I wanted to understand it. And I reached out to him. His rival in November is Democrat Javier Becerra, someone who used to work for Joe Biden. And California is such an important place economically, in global as well as US terms, that this conversation does go beyond state matters. Above all, I hope that through it, you get a much better sense of a man who wants to be California's next leader.
4: How are you doing? Great to see you.
3: Thank you for saying yes to my email out of the blue. How are you, most importantly?
4: Good, thanks. On to the next round.
3: Well, yeah, I know.
4: It's like,
3: absolutely.
4: It doesn't stop.
3: Next round of interviews or next round of the campaign?
4: The campaign, the next fight. You know, like there's no break. We've got to keep going. There's not much time now.
3: Well, look, we'll talk about all of that. And it's clearly it's been a remarkable few weeks for you. You've obviously been involved in politics for a long time. You've been a strategist. You've been a political aide. You've been a commentator on Fox News. I'm still curious about the moment when you decided to run for office yourself, because that's a very big decision to make.
4: I don't think there was one specific moment, but there was a period of time that I can recall. As you mentioned, I'd been a host on television, a most unexpected turn in my career in media. I greatly enjoyed that. But as the years went on, I felt that I wanted to get back into actually doing things rather than just talking about things. I love California, been living here since 2012, raised my family here, started a business here. I could see that things were going off the rails pretty badly from a policy point of view. So I started a policy organization, Golden Together, started working on some of our big problems in California. I then started engaging with Sacramento, trying to advance those policy ideas through the legislature. And that was the point where I realized just how dysfunctional and broken California's system of government is, because every single meeting I had with legislators, Democrats, Republicans. It was the same story. Yes, you're right. These policies you're advocating would make a huge difference. We'd get more housing built. We'd lower the cost. All those things are true. However, it can never happen because the unions won't allow it. The climate activists won't allow it. The system just can't make it happen. Okay. And I just realized then that something has to change. Otherwise, this state that I love is just going to continue to decline.
3: Yeah, it's the state you've made your home in, the country that you've made your home, having left the UK. And we're going to dig into all of this and the nuts and bolts of your campaign in a moment. But I just want to understand you more broadly to start with. Mm-hmm. Would you say that being on Fox, having that kind of prominence on TV, that's got to have played an important role in rising in the Republican Party, right? Donald Trump, it helped his rise because he was known from television and he was a fan of your show on Fox.
4: I think that's right, that it gives you a platform. But I think it's that combination, actually, of media experience, policy and government experience and business experience that actually is a good fit for this role, not only of running for governor, but as I plan to be being the next governor.
3: Mm. But when did you actually become a Republican? Because 2017, you were very clearly saying you weren't partisan and you were neither Democrat or Republican.
4: Well, it's interesting. In many ways, I think the campaign I'm running is not particularly partisan. It's based on some broad common sense principles that I think most people can get behind. So I've never thought of myself as a particularly partisan person. However, there are realities about running for office in the US. It's basically a two-party system. And of course, I identify very much with the principles that underlie the Republican Party, just as I do the Conservative Party, where I worked for some years and was part of a coalition government led by a Conservative Prime Minister. The basic ideas that you would associate with the centre-right are ideas that I share in terms of limiting the role of government, enhancing individual freedom. Those sorts of things have always been part of my political philosophy and therefore connect very much with the Republican Party here in America.
3: I, of course, remember you from your time in the UK, working for David Cameron before he got elected, after he became prime minister. You were part of that effort to detoxify the Conservative Party, to make it more electable, bring it into more of the centre ground, more socially liberal, more climate conscious. Are you still the same guy who did that?
4: Oh, very much, very much. I understand that some people who haven't been following the intervening years may look at that and say, well, it's very different. David Cameron's a very different personality to the president who's the leader of the Republican Party in America today. I can see that very clearly, but everyone has their own personal style. But the ideas that really drove that process of change for the Conservative Party, in particular, focusing on people who've been left behind, on dealing with poverty and inequality, on helping working people. That was a really big part of the work that we did 20 years or so ago with the Conservative Party. And that's a big driver of what I'm really arguing for here. And there's many other similarities as well. I think perhaps the broadest one is a sense that I've always had, which is a sense that we need to put power in people's hands and enable them to fight back against establishments or systems or centralized power that benefits a small group rather than the majority of people. That's always been a really important driving force.
3: Yeah, but what you did for David Cameron, the person who you still say you are, that is very, very far from not only Donald Trump himself, but MAGA. And I just wonder how you reconcile that, because you are endorsed by President Trump himself. What you're representing yourself as is, I think, more the Arnold Schwarzenegger wing of the Republican Party in California. And he's someone who endorsed Kamala Harris in the last presidential election.
4: I don't think the boxes are quite as neat and defined as that. I'm endorsed by many different kinds of Republicans. Of course, political parties are coalitions. And as I say, I think this campaign, everything I'm arguing for, is not particularly partisan. The fact that we've got Democrats supporting the campaign is an example of that. And I think that what I've always tried to focus on is really the substance, the ideas, specific things. I'm a pragmatic candidate in this race. not an ideologue. The arguments I'm making about how we need to turn California around. We've got the highest cost of living by far. I'm not sure it's appreciated around the world, because you look at the headline for California, we're the fourth biggest economy, mm-hmm. and there's a sense of complacency there on the part of the current leadership. They keep saying that as if that answers all questions. Underneath that, this is a state that's in real trouble, especially from an economic point of view. And the solutions there actually go across party lines. They're just practical things to make life easier for families and businesses. So I think this whole conversation around, you know, labels and whatever doesn't really get to the point about what is needed in order to help California get back on track.
3: Okay, but I don't think you can bat away being the fourth largest economy in the world quite so lightly. This happened last year. It was the fifth largest. Then California overtook Japan under Gavin Newsom. It doesn't feel like a failure to many people in the state, I would suspect, and certainly to people outside.
4: Well, I think it does to many people inside, because they're struggling to even live. That's why during Gavin Newsom's tenure as governor, nearly 2 million Californians have actually moved out because they can't live here anymore because it's so expensive. Let's just look at that number, the fourth biggest economy in the world. That's driven by two things that don't actually tell a story of health in terms of our economy. Partly, it's driven by a very small number of tech companies, fantastic success stories, which I strongly support. I'm very proud of the fact that we're leading the AI revolution in California. They generate enormous amounts of revenue, but not very many jobs. The second part of the story in terms of the size of our economy is that it includes the size of government. They've doubled the budget of the state of California in the last 10 years or so. Meanwhile, the results on every measure, education standards, the quality of our infrastructure, mm-hmm. the highest unemployment rate of all 50 states, the highest poverty rate of all 50 states, tied with Louisiana. I think if we don't change direction this year, California really is heading for economic disaster. I've heard from so many business leaders that they're waiting to see what happens in November. And if we don't vote for change in California, they're out. Okay. And the All exodus right. and, of businesses okay. from California that you've seen in the last few years could turn into a stampede.
3: More from my conversation with Steve Hilton coming up. I'm Michelle Hussein, and this is Bloomberg.
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3: I'm Michelle Hussein, and you're listening to some highlights from the Michelle Hussein Show podcast on Bloomberg Radio. Today, I'm speaking with Steve Hilton, who's running to be governor of California. So if California is doing that badly, I want to put two other points to you. One is whether you think there is something longer term going on that is affecting the poorest in California and elsewhere. And that is a long-term decline in living standards that's happened over the course of the last 50 years. So it's not about the Democrats ruling California now. It is about something more systemic that reflects poorly on American leadership for decades.
4: Well, I agree with you, actually. Sometimes people have asked me, well, how did you, going back to your earlier conversation, how did you end up supporting President Trump? I do remember back in 2015, I for the first time saw this chart based on US data. This is going back 10 years now, 11 years, showing the earnings of the majority of workers in California. I think the technical term was non-managerial, non-supervisory workers, roughly 80% of the workforce after inflation. And it's basically a straight line, just flat. So through Republican and Democrat governance, in the 50 years since 1974, I think it was.
3: Yeah.
4: Basically, the economic position of
3: Angus Data, Nobel Prize winning economist, has done the seminal work on that. And I don't know if those are the figures you're referring to, but he's absolutely laid this out for the last 50 years. But that's exactly why I think the challenge is much broader than the political points you're making. Mm-hmm. It is one about choices that America's leaders have made.
4: Right. I agree with that. And I think that there needs to be a much bigger emphasis on the gap between the very top and the super rich and so on. Of course, that's been in the news with the SpaceX IPO and so on. I think the real issue is the fact that you've got so many people in the lower end of the income scale who just feel stuck, and that social mobility is gone. I think that's absolutely a broad point. However, within that, one of the great things about America and our system here is that you've got this experiment in policymaking through the federal system. The fact that you've got 50 states that do things a different way. And even within that overall framework, which I agree needs serious reform, some states are doing better than others. And you can see it in the fact that people and businesses are leaving California and moving to states with more welcoming policies to business and where the cost of living is much lower. Texas, Florida, Tennessee, even our neighboring states, Nevada. You've got a lot of evidence now that the high tax, high spending, progressive model of governance that you see in the blue states, as they're known, like California, like New York, is not working. We've had 16 years of one-party rule in California where one party's controlled everything. There's really been no barrier to the Democratic philosophy being implemented fully in California. The results are among the worst in the country.
3: But, you know, on people leaving, there's an aspect of this on which you could agree with Gavin Newsom, which is that he is trying to stop the wealth tax on billionaires that's been proposed by one of the labor unions. He's determined to try and stop it because he thinks it will drive more people away. So area of agreement, yes, between you and Governor Newsom.
4: Although I have to say, given his close relationship with the unions, I would have hoped he would have acted sooner to stop that even becoming a consideration. For example, right now, there's a process going on in Sacramento, very typical it's kind of horse trading process where it's possible the union itself will take it off the ballot now because they're negotiating some other kind of agreements. That could have been done a year ago.
3: He's working on this. That's the point.
4: No, I agree with that. But as often with Gavin Newsom, a little bit more attention and focus earlier would have worked wonders.
3: Okay. The other point I wanted to put to you about your economic critique of California is a question, really, about whether the policies of the federal government are playing a role in making life more unaffordable for Californians.
4: Well, it's certainly true that the which examples are you thinking of, particularly?
3: I'm wondering, well, let's take tariffs for starters and their impact on the cost of some goods.
4: Well, I think that if you look at the detail on that, it's nothing like as significant. We have the highest grocery prices, for example, in the country, the main drivers of that are policies made in California. Mm-hmm. Energy costs the highest in the country. The labor and environmental regulations that make operating here so expensive.
3: Can I give you others? This is Bloomberg analysis from earlier in the year that the jumps in the prices of children's clothing, tools, outdoor equipment, furniture, bedding, motor vehicle parts, all of this is linked to tariff policy and trade policy that the administration brought in last year.
4: Yeah, but if you basically look at where we've settled on tariffs in terms of the percentage rates, and then you look at the way that the international trading system has worked for a long time before the tariffs, it is a leveling of the system. And I think that the impulse that drove that policy is absolutely correct, which is that there hasn't been fairness. Most other countries, most of America's trading partners, for example, have a value-added tax, which distorts the picture in terms of imports and exports. It favors.
3: Okay, so you support the imposition of tariffs?
4: Well, it's not a California state policy, so I try and avoid weighing in on policies where that aren't really the subject of this campaign. I mean, I can give you a general observation that I think it was important to try and do something to bring manufacturing back to the U.S., and that's happening. Unfortunately, it's not happening for California.
3: Okay. I've read you talking about global and supporting globalization. So has your view completely changed on that? Because that was something that you used to say you believed in.
4: Well,
3: that globalization was a force for good and a force that created wealth rather than reduced it.
4: For sure, it's lifted. Yeah, right. But you've got to, nothing is all good or all bad. I mean, I think the point about policy generally, about in all sorts of areas, it's about trade-offs. And of course, it's true that over the years that we've seen the globalization of trade and so on, you've seen tremendous advances in economic opportunity in some parts of the world. And that's a good thing, obviously. I think anyone would support that. But at the same time, partly because of the speed of transition, partly because of the concentrated effects of a transition, so places have really lost out and suffered. And so the policy goal is to try and keep as much of the positive while alleviating the negative. And I always bring it back because I am running now for governor of California. What does it mean in California? Going back to the AI companies, you look at NVIDIA, Anthropic, these big companies making major investments in the US, none of them in California. The job creation that's coming from the AI boom in America is happening outside of the home state of those companies. And that's something I want to change. So we get the full stack, as I describe it, of AI jobs in California.
3: So I do want to ask you about your attitude to big tech, because I remember you being really critical of these companies, Facebook, as it was then, Amazon and Google, talking about their dominant position, how you'd like the kind of framework where if they became too dominant in the market, then you'd want them to be treated as a monopoly, that you'd want maximum pay rates for senior executives. Have you changed your mind? And at that time, you were talking about regulation of big tech being really important to you. And now I don't see that kind of thing in your set of policies.
4: I've changed my job, which is now running for governor. And as I plan to be governor, my job, my responsibility.
3: And does that mean you can't afford to take on big tech?
4: If I just finish the point, which is that it's my responsibility will be to support every business in California to help them grow so we create jobs and wealth and opportunity in our state. So regardless of my personal opinions about this or that company, I see it as the responsibility of the governor of any state to stand up for the people and the businesses, small business, medium-sized, big global corporations, whatever it is, that is my responsibility.
3: So what is your personal opinion of big tech?
4: Well, I think that, like we were just talking about in other areas, brought tremendous advances and changed people's lives in a positive way. I'm hugely proud of the tech sector and the fact that we're leading and dominating once again in this new wave of innovation. That's fantastic. And I'm proud of that. But as with everything, you know, there's positives and downsides. And the goal of policymakers should be to be really careful about not sort of leaping into trying to fix things, there really is a danger of overcorrecting and having unintended consequences. I think that's the skill of governance. And I think that when you look at tech, of course, it's had positive transformational effects. Remember, people are choosing to use this technology. No one's forcing it on anyone. People are using it because they find it helpful. And businesses are using it because they find it helpful. I don't want to stand in the way of that.
3: Yeah. And I do understand, of course, that you're doing a different job now and running for office is different to being a commentator and having much more freedom when you can say. But there is also a question of belief and core principles. And you clearly mm-hmm. felt strongly and thought a lot about tech, not least because you've spent so many years, you know, seeing it up close and living in California. So do you not have any concerns today about the dominance of these companies in our lives? They're a key part of the stock market. Mm-hmm. A lot of American wealth is wrapped up in them. They're at the forefront of AI, which will change, if not destroy, many mm-hmm. jobs. Like, have those concerns gone away, or you just can't talk about them anymore?
4: No. I think that, well, first of all, not just observed, I started and ran a tech company. I taught at Stanford University. So, I absolutely agree with you that you're seeing companies with a huge transformational effect, but that's new and it's what innovation is. We've got to be careful about what happens. That's my attitude to the whole question of the impact of technology on society, is to just be very open about what's going on, but not necessarily think that we, and speaking now as someone who's running for office, has the ability to really drive a change without causing unintended consequences. Right now, for example, on AI, you've got major disagreement about what's happening, even within the leaders of the sector. No one really knows.
3: More from my conversation with Steve Hilton coming up. I'm Michelle Hussein, and this is Bloomberg.
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2: 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Today, I'm speaking with Steve Hilton, who's running to be governor of California. What do you think is going to be your biggest hurdle in this race?

0: I mean, it's a clear requirement that, given the numbers that you've seen in recent years, of course it's true that Democrats and independents, as it's called in California, no party preference voters, need to join our movement for change. They already are. I mean, we've been doing events up and down the state for a year now, town halls, hundreds of events. Thousands and thousands of people now have come out. Many times people come along. They're open to everybody. And many times someone would stand up and say, I'm a Democrat. I've never been to a Republican event before. I voted for Kamala Harris, but something's got to change in California. You're already seeing that happen.
1: I just wonder if that gets more difficult from this point onwards, because President Trump's popularity has declined. He's endorsed your ticket. You've thanked him for that. You are asking people who often will not like him at all and will feel harmed by some of his economic policies, or who are angry at the war in Iran, to vote for you.
0: No, I understand that. But look, he's not on the ballot. And this is a point of choice for California. Do we keep going in the same direction we've had for the last 16 years, or do we want to make a choice to go in a new direction? You mentioned the war, the Iran war. Of course, that's lifted up gas prices right across the country. But they are $2 a gallon higher in California than anywhere else today.
1: Do you agree with the Iran
0: war? The prices you're seeing around the country that people are complaining about as being incredibly high, we would have welcomed that in California before the war, because they're way lower than we had imposed here. President Trump is president in all these other states that have far lower cost of living, gas prices, electric bills, housing costs, you name it. And so it's clearly not his policies, it's California policies that are the problem here.
1: Do you agree with the Iran war, his decision to go to war in Iran?
0: Well, look, I'm just focused on this race. I'm really not a commentator on every political issue right now. There's plenty to fix in California. That's my focus, 100%.
1: You really don't think you need to, or the voters of California deserve to hear you express a view on that? That's not the point. It's just to know where you stand on it. You're trying to be a leader of the state.
0: No, I understand. I understand. But then there's plenty to fix and focus on in California. And as I said, I'm not a political commentator. I can give you my very strong view that it's completely dangerous for the whole world for Iran to have a nuclear weapon. I think the basis for that is something that's broadly shared across all political parties. That's why leaders of all kinds have been trying to deal with this situation for many, many years. I've also expressed a strong belief that, you know, remember, my parents are Hungarian. They fled communism in Hungary. I've always believed that the way in which the Iranian people have stood up to this brutal authoritarian regime, something that we should support. So just as, you know, you take the side of people trying to overthrow oppression generally. That's something I believe in. Now, that doesn't mean that I've spent any time looking at the specific details of the implementation of this or that policy. I'm 100% focused on California.
1: You know how President Trump is talking about the regime members now who the U.S. is dealing with: rational, smart, strong, not radicalized. It's the same regime, and that's the way he's referring to them now.
0: Look, I'm just not. I actually hadn't even heard those comments. Truly, I'm. It's a big state. I'm on the road from morning till night, up and down the state, making our case, and I'm just not focused on anything other than California right now.
1: Okay. Well, then you mentioned your parents and them fleeing communism.
0: Yeah.
1: And I can imagine that experience, you know, clearly formative for them, formative for you as well, growing up. I guess, is it part of why you became a conservative? Because you were not going to grow up to be someone on the left of the political spectrum ever.
0: I think that's probably part of it. One of my earliest political memories is in the UK. I was born in the UK. Both my parents are Hungarian. Also, my stepfather's Hungarian. My parents split up when I was young. My dad went back to Hungary. My stepfather's Hungarian. Also, someone who actually fled, ran across the border with Austria and ended up in a refugee camp. And like so many working class immigrants, he had a massive appreciation for the opportunities of being in a

0: free country. I grew up in a regular working class immigrant home. He worked construction. He was a builder, as you'd say, in England. And I really remember very strongly around the early 80s, late, you know, when Margaret Thatcher had come, had been elected, this sense that she was for the workers, she was for the working people, and people who wanted to, and the word that became very commonly associated with that, strive and make progress and get on in life, and that sense of pursuing opportunity, climbing the ladder of opportunity, upward mobility through hard work and effort, that was something that I found that was very formative as I was growing up, and I think that's part of it too.
1: And so that family experience in, you know, making a different life, fleeing communism, how does it make you view Cubans today who, unlike in the past, are being deported, some of them with criminal records, but not always? These are also people who fled communism.
0: Well, I think that I understand deeply, as you just noted, the desire for freedom. But you can't, all of these migration patterns, immigration and migration across borders, everything falls apart if it's not done in a way that is legal and controlled. You have to, everyone must accept that you can't just have an open borders system. It just causes chaos. And so support for immigration, for welcoming people who are fleeing persecution, all those things, I've always, actually, David Cameron used to talk about it the same way. Support for all of that depends on the government controlling that. And when the government fails to control it, support declines. You can actually see that change in public opinion. You saw a drop in support for immigration and welcoming asylum seekers and so on in the US during the open border years of Joe Biden's administration. So I think that you've got to combine the desire to offer people that opportunity with a sense of orderly management of that process.
1: Isn't the example of Cuba a bit different in the context of the United States?
0: I'm not sure what you're referring to specifically.
1: Because of fleeing communism, that the US
0: I don't suppose you're arguing that anyone
1: attitude.
0: Who wants to flee communism should be automatically accepted anyway.
1: There are many Cuban Americans today who feel very upset with the deportation of Cubans for precisely that reason. I guess you're telling me you think they're wrong.
0: Well, I actually don't know specifically the cases you're talking about. Are these illegal immigrants? I don't know exactly what you're describing.
1: I mean, they are people who've entered the United States from Cuba and
0: illegally.
1: Now they are being deported. Well,
0: did they enter legally or illegally?
1: They would have entered and now been undocumented. But
0: so
1: that has been the case. That has been the case for a long time. But previous administrations didn't deport them because there was a certain protection for Cuban Americans that was different for others. And that has changed now because of your family history. I'm just wondering what you think of it.
0: No, I don't think my family history means that I support illegal immigration. I don't see how that follows at all. I think it's very important that we try and approach it in a calm and reasonable way, lower the temperature. I think there's been far too much divisive, performative rhetoric on the Democrat side demonizing all of this. I think most people agree that immigration is a positive thing, but should be managed and controlled by the government. That's a common sense position that I think the vast majority of people support.
1: Yeah. And of course, you're an immigrant yourself to the US.
0: Yes,
1: you became a US citizen
0: yes.
1: a few years ago. You've renounced your British citizenship, which you didn't have to. Was it just awkward to be running for office being a dual national, or did you really feel that you just didn't want that passport anymore?
0: No, I feel very strongly that you're asking for people to put their faith in you, their trust in you, and to make a commitment to you. And I think you're obliged to make a commitment to them and say, I am 100% all in for this country and this state, which I am. But I wanted to have absolutely no doubt about that in anyone's mind.
1: Would you like President Trump to come on the road with you?
0: Look, I think I haven't thought about that, honestly. He's got a lot he's focused on. So I don't suppose that's something that he's thought about either.
1: I feel he might not be an asset to you on the campaign trail in California.
0: Well, a lot of people voted for him. More people voted for him in California than in any other state in 2024. Of course, that's a function of being a big state. But I would just say that California is actually more of a Republican state than people think. And there's, I get a very strong sense that there's a groundswell of people who've felt that it's just not possible in these years of one-party dominance, that actually change isn't possible. And part of the reason I'm running a campaign in such a high-energy way, which people say they haven't seen for a long time, is to try and get that sense of belief back that we really can do this.
1: Steve Hilton, thank you very much.
0: Great to be with you. Thank you.
1: Thank you for listening to some of the highlights from my podcast. To hear the full conversation, please subscribe to The Michelle Hussein Show, wherever you get your podcasts. I'm Michelle Hussein, and this is Bloomberg.
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3: And I'm Tracy Alloway.
2: Today you are listening to our conversation with Grace Hsiao, author of the AI Prom Substack. We are talking about what the world should know about how the Chinese AI industry works. We're going to be speaking to someone whose newsletter I'm a big fan of and everyone should read. We're going to be speaking to the perfect guest, Grace Hsiao. She's an independent AI researcher, and she has a great Substack called AI Prom, and she joins us here in our Hong Kong office. So, Grace, thank you so much for coming on Odd Lots.
3: Thank you so much for having me, Joe and Tracy.
4: Let's start at a basic level. So the big impression, the one that everyone knows, is Chinese models are open source versus the closed frontier models of the U.S. Why did it develop that way?
3: Yeah, I think people like to think of these mystical reasons, but really it was a very pragmatic business reason to start with. To start with, a lot of the labs have cited that, you know, for Western companies or Western developers to trust them, they needed to open source their models to build that trust and credibility. So in many ways, it's a branding decision. Then on top of that, I think, you know, can see it as a philosophical drive. You know, the founder of DeepSeek, Liang Wenfeng, has openly said he wants open source his most frontier research to really help propel the whole industry as a whole. And that kind of R&D sharing has now formed a layer for the whole ecosystem where each of the labs kind of integrate each other's like kind of breakthroughs. You know, you see them congratulating each other, even on X when they have new models announced. So you can say it's a bit more collegial. I wouldn't say they're not competing, though. However, because of the compute constraint they're faced with, talent constraint, and the capital constraint you even mentioned, they are a lot more conscious with where they want to put their money, where they want to put their time in R&D. And all of that forms the basis of a strong open source ecosystem.
2: Is the culture as pro-sharing and pro-open source as it was even 2 years ago? Now, the DeepSeek moment was right around Trump's inauguration in early 2025, so about a year and a half ago. Since then, has the culture stayed the same, or has that sort of competition bug, that intense competition bug that we know among American AI labs, has it spread to the Chinese labs at all?
3: I think the sharing is an unintentional result rather than, you know, an intentional effort in the beginning to even start with. They are for sure extremely competitive. And, you know, we all know the word involution. So like China AI is duetting as well. That means like there's involution in this ecosystem as well. However, I think bringing up DeepSeek, DeepSeek plays a very interesting role in the whole ecosystem. Like you mentioned, V3 propel the whole industry forward. Everyone kind of start taking China AI more seriously. You know, it brought a lot of interest from investors globally back into the internet companies that Tracy mentioned. You know, prior to that, there was a bit of a slump for 3 to 5 years. However, you know, Zhipu, ZAI, is now publicly listed in Hong Kong. Minimax is publicly listed in Hong Kong. Moonshot is, you know, in preparation to go public next year. They are competing with each other to capture market share, to capture developer mind share. But DeepSeek plays an interesting role. I want to bring it back to DeepSeek V4. Okay. So V4, you know, on the surface, you know, people said, okay, it wasn't as maybe impressive on evals, on performance. It didn't catch up with the most frontier labs in the US, whatnot, right? But it was a very interesting move because what I heard from researchers on the ground in Beijing was that the lab actually delayed their release for about 3 to 4 months because they wanted to re-engineer a lot of the inference onto Huawei. So I'm not saying this completely replaces NVIDIA or CUDA, not at all, because if you ask any developers, they still want to use CUDA if they can. However, it was the first effort to really, and I kind of like did one for the team, like they kind of like put the resources.
4: Was that supposed to be like a signal, basically?
3: Yeah.
4: Like, we're doing this all on like a Chinese stack.
3: Yeah. They were like, look, guys, like you can actually do this. And they became a shared foundation layer for China's model ecosystem. So because, again, everything is open source and open weight, other labs were able to study what they did to actually start inferencing on Huawei stack. And I think that was the first step, whether it's signaling or actually a you know, a very pragmatic reason to start shifting some reliance on, you know, the China AI stack.
4: Aside from DeepSeek, can you kind of describe the differences or what China is trying to do on the actual frontier side? Because there are some.
3: I think if you really have to look at the ecosystem, we can kind of put aside the big tech for now, but looking at maybe the four most relevant startup labs, DeepSeek, Moonshot, who has Kimi, ZI, who has GLM, and then Minimax, they are still probably the most committed to frontier research. However, because the constraint we mentioned that they face, whether it's compute, whether it's capital, or even frankly talent, they have decided out of necessity to basically each focus on a different vertical in capturing a different kind of business share. So ZAI is very focused on coding capabilities. So if anything, their GLM plan is much more similar to maybe what you think of Claude, Claude Cowork, Claude Code, et cetera, a Codex, like that kind of product. And then you look at Minimax, they're really focused on the multimodality capabilities. Moonshot, they're really focused on agents. Hmm. And DeepSeek, again, really is just focused on pushing the frontier and kind of trying to play catch up and push the Chinese ecosystem as fast as possible.
2: It's really crazy to look at some of the ones that have already gone public here. And just to put in, so Minimax is public, and in US dollar terms, it's a $20 billion company. I mean, there are people in the US who have done nothing but publish a paper on archive.org who do not even have a product yet, who have probably VC-backed implied valuations over $20 billion. How do they make money? You know, again, open source, okay, like in these four models that you named, do they have different thoughts on how they plan to make money or different business models?
3: Yeah, so China's VC space in general has not been that vibrant, frankly, since the internet crackdown, and a lot of USD funds did exit, you know, 3 to 5 years ago, with Sequoia being maybe the most profile, right? Like, we all remember that. Now, people forget, even in 2022, a lot of these labs that we just talked about, they were struggling to even raise money, you know, raise capital. And a lot of them spun out of academic institutions. You know, you mentioned they're valued anywhere roughly between 20 to 30 billion right now, but they went public between like 6 to 8 billion, that's like kind of tiny compared to American valuations right now. However, they are actually making money. You know, the publicly disclosed information, I think, from Minimax and Zhipu indicates that they were making just as much, like in their last month, they made the same amount of money last month as they did last year, essentially. And their end of year AAR projection is anywhere between 1 to 1.2 billion right now. So they are making money. And how? Well, just because they're open source doesn't mean they don't make money. I think people forget, you know, we had open source softwares before as well. People are paying for managed services. And when you're paying for an API through ZAI or Minimax, whatnot, you basically don't have to self-host. You don't have to get your own GPU. You don't have to figure out your own compute. You don't have to figure out your own guardrails, your deployment, your security, your monitoring, whatnot, right?
2: So just to be clear, you can self-host all of these models, but for the most part, they do offer that inference part of the stack, and that is a profit center for them.
3: Yes, exactly.
2: Okay, got it.
4: All right, so there seem to be two major constraints on Chinese AI. Maybe energy is a constraint as well. We should talk about that. But there's the capital issue, so not as much capital available, or people aren't flinging it at AI companies the way they are in the US. And then secondly, there are the export controls on chips. And we talked about that a little bit. But can you describe how those controls are actually, I guess, influencing the development of the models themselves and, like, I guess, optimization?
3: So some of these big tech are actually even buying out the contracts that data centers have with some of these labs. And, you know, they are taking over the compute. So these labs essentially are now optimizing for the highest quality inference demand, if that makes sense. They don't actually have enough even supply. They don't have enough compute power to even, like, meet the demand that's coming through. So that's on, like, how they're servicing clients. How they're changing, I guess, or how they're optimizing their training is that a lot of them are really focused on the post-training. And this goes back to, so you know how OpenAI has like three buckets where they chuck money at? There's like the R&D, there's pre-training, there's post-training. R&D, a lot of times, a lot of money is spent, but say like 1 out of 10 things stick. But you need a lot of compute and resource and people to be figuring out where to go. for a lot of these labs in China, they frankly don't have that luxury. So they've even given me a metaphor and said, it's kind of like knowing what the answer to the homework is and working backwards. So they will wait till the frontier labs to come out with where the right direction is for the next frontier model. And they will work backwards and actually focus all their resources on post-training. So with post-training, they will optimize a lot of times the data they collect. For example, if a data provider like Mercore provides a very, very niche set of data set for like an OpenAI or whatnot, maybe they would charge them $10, $20 million. The Chinese lab will wait out that exclusivity contract, 3 to 6 months time, let's say, and then pay a fraction, if not like a tenth of that price for the same data set.
4: Yeah.
3: And that kind of plays into that like 6 to 9 month lag that we hear about as well.
4: That's really interesting. Let's talk about energy then, because the story in the US is that electricity is really the big constraint on AI use. And, you know, you got to find a data center that has an electricity hookup and it has to be reliant and all of that. And it seems to be in short supply. Is it a similar story in China?
3: Honestly, energy is probably not the biggest bottleneck right now in China. And I think people like to say, well, some people like to say, oh, somehow the Chinese government had foresight on the AI boom driving like the energy consumption, but definitely not. I think people forget that China's economic growth over the last 3 to 4 decades also meant a rise of urbanization. And a lot of the cities that, you know, we are visiting these days, like at least Westerners are visiting, like Beijing, Shanghai, Shenzhen, with all these robots and EVs or whatnot, these were all really urbanized within the last 2-3 decades. And because of that, the grid is very new. And because of that, the government already foresaw that there was going to be a increase in energy demand. And, you know, so a lot of the energy plants, you know, the solar plants, hydro plants, whatnot, were actually built out in, you know, anticipation for that. Now, obviously, this has coincided with now the AI boom, and it's really helped out. Beyond that, you know, China has an advantage in the fact that they can actually drive top-down mandates and provincial governments will follow suit. This is something quite unique to China because it's not like decided by each state. So that kind of optimization has also really helped them, you know, with the load that is like the demand right now.
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2: Lots on Bloomberg Radio. I'm Joe Weisenthal.
3: And I'm Tracy Alloway.
2: Today's episode is looking at what the world should understand about the Chinese AI ecosystem. We are speaking with Grace Shao, researcher and author of the AI Prom Substack. I want to get back to something you said. So first of all, just to clarify, you mentioned companies like Mercor that sell proprietary data that they are able to collect and manufacture in various ways, then they sell it to an OpenAI. So a company like Mercor will hire a bunch of people to, say, build PowerPoints, and then they'll collect the data on how they do that, and they, that is fresh data that they can sell. So those have exclusivity windows after which they can then sell them to anyone?
3: I'm not saying Mercor specifically, but supposedly there are these data providers that do the so, and they have exclusivity windows. And the Chinese labs kind of weigh that out so they can pay like maybe $1 million versus like $10 million for the same data set.
2: So this gets to something generally speaking, which is that people are around the world correctly like quite impressed by how high quality the Chinese models are, even if they're behind. But then you have things like that. And then you also have accusations from the likes of Anthropic that they're distilling models and that they're finding ways to collect the outputs of American models for training. So then you could say, well, yes, sure, this like it's great, this open source model, and it can stay close to the edge. But then the counter is that they can only be so advanced because there is this extremely capital intensive closed source model in the U.S. that's really establishing the frontier, and that these Chinese companies wouldn't be anywhere near where they were if they weren't sort of, I guess you would say, drafting off the American labs.
3: Yeah, I think the compute constraint and the capital constraint is real. And frankly, like no one's hiding that or pretending that that's not an issue for them right now. Like DeepSeek has openly said they even were struggling, right? Like they needed more compute. I think on the distillation allegations or accusation, it is quite interesting. Like recently, I've been thinking about this a lot and thinking about what it means for distillation and what it means for the models to catch up, right? So there was this one quote from Yao Shunyu, who is a Google DeepMind researcher. He said, there is smart distillation and dumb distillation. Dumb distillation is something I think most of us were, frankly, non-technical think about. It's like, okay, you take like 1,000 queries, you take the answers of whatever Claude gives you, right? And then you kind of force copy that into your said model, and then you forcefully make them basically like get the exact same answer. Smart distillation is like you using the frontier model almost as a partner to help you with the judgment for the evaluation and even the data labeling itself. So you're using it as almost a teacher for your own model.
2: Okay.
3: It guides it a little bit versus really copy pasting the answer, if that makes sense. And that part of it is frankly not that unethical or like, you know, that frowned upon right now, because that is what enterprises do when they're fine tuning. So it's all kind of a bit of a murky area, to be honest.
2: Okay.
4: So you mentioned data just then. Talk to us about what the Chinese data set actually looks like. Because I imagine if you're a Tencent, I mean, you've got WeChat, right? That must be a whole load of data on which to actually like build your AI. But on the other hand, I imagine like there are some restrictions around the internet, obviously. What does it actually look like here?
3: So I actually split that into two parts. On the data itself, people often think China is so data intensive and you just have a mass amount of data to use for AI training. However, actually people forget, again, China's enterprise build out or, you know, whatever, the knowledge work economy is very new and not as sophisticated, frankly, as the American ecosystem or the Western ecosystem, if you have to put it that way. So data is often unstructured and data, thus a lot of the specific needs for, you know, the kind of training we're seeing today is not as vibrant, or the data ecosystem is not as sophisticated as what American data providers kind of can provide, such as Mercor, like we just mentioned. Now, on the big tech side, it's a bit interesting. So I'm glad you brought up Tencent, because Tencent actually just announced last week that they are working in the works of creating an agent that can be plugged into WeChat. This has been very controversial and it has actually had a lot of pushback, even internally, because WeChat's product manager, Alan Jung, has been famously or notoriously known to be kind of hard to work with if you want to push something within WeChat because he's so protective of that user experience. It's his baby, right? And Tencent, like you said, has WeChat, which is a super app, has more than 1.4 billion MAU globally, like mostly 1.3 billion people in China and the Chinese diaspora globally or people who work with China. That is immense value, but the risk and compliance risk of potentially an agent going rogue within that chatbot or that of agent going rogue in executing, you know, whether it's a purchase or whatnot, is very, that risk is very high. So they've been working on that. And on top of that, Tencent itself has been lagging behind compared to other big tech in their own proprietary models. And they've really been trying to really play catch up. They actually last year poached someone from OpenAI, who is a researcher called Yao Shunyu as well, has the same name as the other researcher we just mentioned, to lead this whole initiative. And their whole goal is to basically build a Tencent agent native model. And that is their biggest goal. Because end of the day, like you said in the very beginning, their goal is to optimize their existing businesses already and bring AI to the mass consumer as fast as they can.
2: You know, you mentioned poaching a researcher from OpenAI. And it's like, the way I see it, AI will definitely be built by the Chinese. The question is whether it will be built by the Chinese working in the American labs or whether it will be built by Chinese working in Chinese labs. Has there been a gathering of steam of researchers from that had been working at American labs going to Chinese labs, or are they still sort of one-off and somewhat rare?
3: I think even during the internet era, we saw a lot of Chinese nationals or Chinese ethnic people returning to China, right? I think this, it's easy to blanket statement as geopolitical headwinds, people are scared. But realistically, I think most people are just trying to take care of their families and live a good life, right? I hate to sound so crass about it, but you know, sometimes it's what your package looks like. And to overgeneralize, I've heard from many researchers say, look, if my wife is a lawyer in China, my wife is a nurse in China, my wife is a teacher in China, that kind of employment opportunity is very, very hard to actually transfer to a new market. So like, if I can get a similar package and a growth opportunity in one of the big labs in China, I would pick that over living in the US. And on top of that, I think that something's lost in the nuance is my parents immigrated to North America 30 plus years ago. It was a very clean cut, like, quality of life is just like objectively better in any city in North America compared to any city in China. Now that's kind of a personal debate, right? Because it depends on what you really value. If you want to be close to city center, you want that fast paced, like techno, EV, futuristic lifestyle, China actually gives that to you. And then on top of that, if you want to be close to your family, it's a very personal reason. So I've met a lot of researchers actually decided to come back to China or this part of the world simply because they wanted to do it for personal family reasons.
4: Hmm. Are they paid as much as they are in the US? Because we get headlines all the time about, you know, so-and-so is joining whatever company, and people treat that news like sports stars, right? Like teams trading their best players. Is it a similar thing here?
3: I think you definitely get less of that sports star vibe or mentality here. They're still getting paid like hefty amounts. How much they don't usually disclose, but at least even in the internet era, like a ByteDance product manager can make just as much as a Meta product manager. Similarly, if you're like an average AI researcher, you're probably making a similar amount. Although the star players, like the ones that are signing 100 million bonuses, I don't know if we had anything like that big, like in China. But look, they made their money with the IPOs. They made their money recently with all the, this AI boom. It's just on a maybe slightly smaller scale. Doesn't mean that they're not making much more than the frankly average person.
2: Tracy, can I say something that might be sort of sacrilege for a podcast host to say?
4: Okay.
2: This, I'm only speaking for myself here. I'm not necessarily speaking for the team. But it occurred to me, like, I'm not really sure if I'd be that interested in, say, getting the CEO of like an American AI lab on the podcast as a guest. I don't know what I would ask them because, like, do I really want to hear like Sam Altman or Demis Hassabis or whatever, like the future of work and all this stuff, or like these, all the big, you know, I love doing AI episodes. I just feel like at that level, I would rather talk to sort of like someone in actually the engine room rather than this sort of big picture person who may have some degree of AI psychosis and just like as only speaks in like the biggest generalities.
4: Okay. Well, now Sam Altman needs to like invite himself on the show. Just to test your commitment to not having AI CEOs.
2: No, I would do it, but I like, let's just agree here that if we ever like get one of the really big like lab CEOs, let's just ask the very like sort of mundane questions about operations and not like, what are we all going to do? And, you know, what is the meaning of life going to be when we don't have jobs? Because I'm so sick of those conversations. They may be important at some point, but Grace, I'm sort of curious from your perception, like, it does feel like the heads of the American AI labs have some degree of AI psychosis themselves. Either they talk about all white collar employment is going to disappear, or that they're going to build a monster that, if done wrong, is going to be out of control, and that they're not, you know, it'll escape the sandbox. Is there the same sort of existential discourse in the Chinese AI community?
3: Yeah, I think. To start with, in the AI community themselves, I would say people are a lot more pragmatic. And I think recently I was talking to Nathan Lambert, who is open source researcher who just came to China, visited all the labs. He said, look, I was shocked to see majority of labs are so young, as in like a lot of the researchers are still students. A lot of them are interns, and the core research teams are maybe led by a handful of people. And then these people are academics by training. So maybe they're a bit less commercial. Maybe you can say they're less like sophisticated to manipulate the market, whatever you want to call them. So I definitely feel like there's less of that kind of psychosis or high level narrative going around. However, I would say that there is obviously anxiety from the public in some degree, not as much of a pushback, but recently there was a very interesting court case in Hangzhou, which is, you know, home to Alibaba and a lot of these AI labs. Basically, a company tried to like lay off a person saying you are being replaced by AI. And the court literally ruled, say that is not allowed. And no company can use AI as an excuse to lay off or replace or even cut short their contract time. So that was a really swift reaction from regulators. And I think it really did serve as a calming factor for the public. Obviously, I also think I want to preface the fact that the knowledge worker economy makes up less of the overall economy in China as well. So that kind of fear maybe doesn't feel as imminent, but that conversation is being had.
4: More to come from our conversation on Chinese AI. We are speaking with Grace Hsiao, the author of the AI Prone Substack. I'm Tracy Alloway.
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2: 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I'm Joe Weisenthal.
3: And I'm Tracy Alloway.
2: On today's show, we are discussing what's going on in the Chinese AI ecosystem. We are speaking with Grace Hsiao, author of the AI Prone Substack.
4: But I do think in Asia in general, not only in China, you look at South Korea, Singapore, all these countries are approaching AI in a very pragmatic way. And the tiger moms are trying to train up the kids to be AI native. The students are trying to train themselves up to be AI native. People are preparing for the future versus pushing back on the future.
2: That's interesting. You know, in the U.S., obviously, companies announce that they're laying people off and they cite AI even frequently when there's no evidence that AI had anything to do with it. So it's interesting they're not allowed to do it. In defense of American AI labs, most of them lose a lot of money, and yet they actually do spend at least the big ones spend quite a decent amount on so-called like alignment research, safety research.

0: disclose what is being trained, what is, you know, the potential risk. That said, I think right now, you know, no one really knows what the real impact of AI will be on the economy. But, you know, definitely that fear-mongering narrative is not mainstream in China.
1: How would you describe, I guess, the approach of the Chinese government to AI in general? Because it feels like the trade-off for maybe not being on the cutting edge with frontier models is, well, you're further along with sovereign AI and the government maybe has like a better handle on what the labs are actually doing.
0: The Chinese government probably sees this in a much more pragmatic way, you know, just like how there was an Internet Plus policy 15 years ago. There's now an AI Plus policy. When DeepSeek moment took off, you know, there was a frenzy of private companies, even in home appliances, trying to embed DeepSeek, integrate DeepSeek. Just like, what is a AI vacuum going to do for you, or AI like electric toothbrush going to do for you? It was wild, right? But the government picked that up. And I think what the Chinese government, going back to what we talked about earlier, is that they have the advantage of having the ability to push things down from top down. And at the very high level, they're seeing AI as an economic driver to propel maybe efficiency, to address some of the labor shortage that is coming as the population continues to age and decline. It also addresses a lot of issues where a lot of the young people don't want to work in manufacturing roles. They want to be automated, actually, and they want to work in urban areas. So they have that now. And then each of the provincial governments will take that as kind of like a KPI. They're like, all right, let's go act like VCs, essentially, and go find, you know, future DeepSeeks and fund them. However, how much these companies want to take government money is a different discussion. A lot of them will then even support them by providing, you know, infrastructure like buildings, offices, even like some of them heard like dormitory for these young entrepreneurs, and then give them money and capital to try things out. There's also these AI pilot zones being rolled out across the country. I think now about 11 or 12 of them where, you know, people can try out new AI products. I met with the largest AI developer community founder in China a couple weeks ago, and she was saying there's more than a couple hundred thousand developers in this ecosystem, and they are working with regulators and the private sector. So if, say, ByteDance have a new product, they might go to them first and say, can you try this out? And then they will report and debug and see what's happening, and then tell the whoever local government that's funding them with providing the infrastructure, say, hey, this product might come out. Do you want to be part of it? Do you want to give it money? Do you want to provide it with whatever resource you want to? So there is kind of this like cohesive ecosystem where they kind of all dance together. How much these companies actually want to take state money, I think that's debatable. However, as AI and robotics become more and more sensitive and being recognized as not only an economic driver, but potentially a military use or geopolitical, I guess, talking point. At this point, it is becoming more and more nationalized, not only in China, but globally in the US and so on.
2: Robotics is obviously an area where China is just straight up ahead of the United States, or at least according to all the videos on my Twitter and Instagram feed of humanoid robots and so forth. How much does, you know, when we were all kids, when we thought of like AI, I think we thought of robots, right? We thought about the T-1000 or some version of it. And now when we think of AI, most people think of chatbots, but that's just one aspect of AI. For the advanced labs, whether we're talking about the DeepSeeks or the Minimaxes or GLM and so forth, like, are they actively working hand in hand with some of the Unitrees and advanced robotics companies to figure out how you can actually have that, the true AI robot of the future?
0: Yeah, I think China, having been the manufacturing hub of like literally everything under the sun over the last like three decades, has definitely an advantage of owning all the supply chain, right? And it's like not only just owning the supply chain, but, you know, there are literally regions where that whole supply from raw material to like the end result, end product from OEM is all within like, say, 50 kilometers of each other. So what we're seeing is a lot of American investors and entrepreneurs coming into China to kind of get a sense of that. And like you mentioned, because we've been so fixing the software, I think China having a very strong hardware background is now thinking thinking about how can we actually integrate the software into the hardware. How ready that is to the mass market, I frankly don't think it's really there yet. So recently I just met with some robotic companies. They actually can't just plug in a Minimax, you know, that's like, for them, they need to actually get

0: physical data. This is where, like, you know, now all the hype is on world models, physical AI, you know, that is a complete different set of kind of technology, essentially, where without the 3D data that these models need right now, the bottleneck right now is that, you know, these hardwares, these humanoids, quadrupeds, dogs, whatever you want to call them, they cannot be powered by LLMs. Yeah. That's number one. Number two is, despite that China being very strong on hardware, the bottleneck is actually a lot of times in the integration as well as the battery solutions. You know, you think of China having very strong battery solutions, but most of these gadgets can't last more than, like, say, 2 hours. And there's no one that's really come out with a better solution so far. What I've seen, the most creative thing so far is, like, you know, those glasses you wear, like the Meta glasses, mm-hmm. they kind of die within 2 hours. But China, like iFlyTek or Rocket, that's kind of a newer player startup, they created these battery capsules where you can just, like, stick onto your glasses. It's very lightweight, doesn't really affect your user experience, and that's actually able to kind of extend it by a few hours. So to go back to your question, is China trying to do physical AI? Definitely. What is their edge? I think it's still in manufacturing. Is their software good enough? I don't think anyone really has good enough software right now, as of now.
1: Wait, I'm just going to press you on this. So if we fast forward 10 years, like, what would you say is most likely to be China's comparative advantage? Is it, like, the cheap, open source, super optimized models? Is it software, AI software that's, like, integrated with, like, industry and existing business? Or is it robotics and the sort of hardware side of AI?
2: Ten years is a long time.
0: 10 years is a long time.
2: Sorry.
1: Well, we want to challenge you.
0: A lot of these companies didn't exist 10 years ago, or not even 5 years ago.
1: That's fair. Okay, I can shorten the time frame. In 3 years.
0: All right. So don't chase me down if I'm wrong in 3 years, but I think, you know, there's two parts. One is, I think I agree with you. Hardware side, China's definitely going to have, I think, more breakthroughs and have a lot of edge. Not only is the supply chain all domestically there, I think something overlooked by people is the fact that a lot of the know-how is also there. And that's not easy to transfer overnight. You know, Patrick McGee's book recently, in his Apple book, saying how Apple tried to move this whole supply chain to India. The biggest bottleneck is actually these, like, highly skilled laborist jobs that actually are so technical that cannot be even trained in one generation. It took decades to really train up the local community, labor force, whatnot. So that's still there. Now, because of that ecosystem, a lot of these robots, home appliances, whatnot, these tech gadgets are produced at less than 50% of the cost of where you could produce that anywhere else in the world. They are also extremely innovative. I've talked to people at EV companies, just for example, to ship out a new model from ideation to production to hitting the, like, floors. That takes maybe less than 15 months.
1: Wow.
0: But for a traditional OEM, like, wait for at least 3 to 5 years, right? So there's the hardware side. I think another very underappreciated fact on the Chinese open source model is that people don't realize. So a year ago, when I spoke to startups in Silicon Valley, they were the most cost conscious, frankly, less compliance conscious, and gives very little care about geopolitics. They were building on top of Qwen. Now it's actually a lot of AI native American enterprises building on Chinese open source.
1: Yeah.
0: Because we're seeing headlines on the ROI is not, like, showing. It's extremely expensive for these token maxing projects, whatnot. So Harvey, Cursor, they've talked about using a hybrid model where they will build majority on GLM or Kimi, but kind of like what we talked about earlier, where they use, like, Opus to act as a judge or a guidance. So I think that's something where we continue to see. And these companies are generating a lot of revenue, and going back to the fact that, like, a lot of them don't even have enough capability to support the demand that's coming through.
2: That's such a fascinating idea, and it makes a lot of sense that for at the application layer, that probably a lot of different models can go into it. You know, by the way, I was talking to someone at a dinner recently, and he said he thinks that AI writing will get a lot better when AI is embedded in humanoid robots, because then we'll have this sort of groundedness in the real world where I have no idea if this is true. But he said the reason, his theory was that the reason why AI writing is still so weird is because it's in this disembodied data centers, and that as soon as they're really in robots, then they'll have a sort of real world groundedness. All right, Grace Shao, thank you so much for coming on Odd Lots. Great to connect with you here in Hong Kong, and we'll have you back in 3 years. No, hopefully before then, but we'll have you back in at least certainly in 3 years to see how your predictions held up.
0: Thank you so much.
3: 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I'm Tracy Alloway.
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3: 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I'm Sarah Holder, and today on the show, we're talking about Everlane's sale to Shein.
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3: You might know the clothing company Everlane for its plain tees, sensible work pants, millennial cool basics. Or you might know it more by reputation. The brand's marketing has always touted its commitment to quality, sustainability, and to transparent pricing. These days, Everlane isn't the retail darling it once was. It's laden with debt and struggling to connect with customers the way it did in the mid-2010s. But outside the company's store in Lower Manhattan in early June, customers told us Everlane's stated values are a big part of the reason they've kept shopping there.
6: They mostly use pretty good material that it will last.
7: They're branded as, you know, radically sustainable, and they're also transparent about where they source their clothes from.
3: But that last customer, Anupriya Agarwal, said she might reconsider shopping at Everlane.
7: When I found out that it's been acquired by Shein, which is like this mega fast fashion brand outlet, it was very appalling to me.
3: Shein, the e-commerce giant founded in China, bought Everlane last month from its private equity owner. The sale price? A reported $100 million. Shein is a king of fast fashion. As of 2022, it released about 1,000 new women's clothing styles every day, leading to concerns that its clothes aren't just fast fashion, but low quality and disposable. In addition to its environmental impact, the company has also come under scrutiny for the labor conditions of its suppliers. In some ways, Shein seemed like the anti-Everlane.
7: I mean, I just have questions around why they decided to sell to Shein. It just doesn't align, like, value-wise, you know?
3: Many other Everlane customers had a similar reaction.
8: Wake up, babe. Everlane apparently is selling to Shein for $100 million.
9: This is my last straw.
10: What do you mean one of the most controversial fast fashion brands is acquiring, allegedly, a brand that's a leader in ethical, sustainable, modern consumerism?
3: The internet seemed to echo with, wait, what?
11: It was in some ways great to know that that many people cared.
3: That's Michael Praisman, who co-founded Everlane back in 2011. He stepped down as CEO in 2021 and left the company's board in January 2026. When he heard about the sale, he called up another former board member.
11: I don't think either of us expected that kind of a reaction because in many ways, Everlane had lost its way in the past few years.
12: Even if you don't really shop there anymore, like what probably stays with you from Everlane as a brand is the fact that they did have this sort of like ethical consumer ethos.
3: Amanda Mull is a reporter for Bloomberg Businessweek.
12: And people who sort of took that at face value, or even people who were like mildly skeptical of it, were shocked that Everlane, that the people in charge of it would say, all right, we're going to sell this to the highest bidder, even if the highest bidder is sort of the opposite of the original Everlane promise.
3: I'm Sarah Holder, and this is The Big Take from Bloomberg News. Today on the show, Everlane, Shein, and why retail can't bank on millennial optimism anymore. Everlane launched in San Francisco in the 2010s, during the early days of a direct-to-consumer boom. And Bloomberg's Amanda Mull says, right away, it found its audience.
12: It designed clothes that were very much targeting, like, a young, white-collar woman who, like, cared about the stuff she bought and wanted high-quality basics in, like, a sort of design-forward, well-considered type of style. So,
3: yeah, it felt like a very millennial brand.
12: Absolutely.
3: I was living in San Francisco, and there was one right on Valencia Street, and I would always, like, wander into the very stark, basic,
12: right,
3: white building.
12: Yeah, sort of like a, like, the aesthetic was somewhat, like, Apple Store for clothing.
3: Exactly. But when it launched, Everlane wasn't a brick and mortar store. It was a website built around an idea.
12: It was the Obama era. You know, it was after the Great Recession. You had millennials as a huge consumer generation coming into the workplace, sort of starting to grow up a little bit into adulthood. And you had like a generation of idealistic young people who were looking to express their values however it was possible. Everlane saw this generation and went, we could tell them how clothes are made. We could help them feel good about the choices they're making.
3: Everlane's co-founder, Michael Praisman, says the goal was to be more open about how clothing moved through supply chains and what that actually costs.
11: We started with a t-shirt and then grew into a full array of product and then moved from pricing transparency to factory transparency to sustainability.
12: Often there was like a little picture of workers theoretically at those factories on the website. This sweater was from a factory in China. This pair of shoes was from a factory in Vietnam.
3: It was an innovative approach at the time. And for a while, it worked. So well that the company expanded into retail stores with that Apple store for clothing vibe. So what changed? What brought Everlane to the point where it sold itself to Shein?
12: Well, I think the first issue you have is the pandemic. So you had a population, especially among Everlane's target market, which is people who work laptop jobs, people who do knowledge work, people who could work from home and did not need office clothes anymore. And that's really what Everlane was known for, is like a nice pair of clothes that you could go to the office, you could go to lunch. They did not really emphasize like comfortable things to wear at home in leisure time. So like a lot of other apparel brands, their sales just really had a difficult time.
3: The second issue, beyond the types of products they were selling, was consumer behavior. Shoppers became more price sensitive and maybe more cynical.
12: People become, you know, sort of disillusioned of the ethical consumer idea because people, I think some of them, especially people in this demographic, learn more about like how the apparel industry actually works and get sort of sick of trying to mediate the risks and the downsides of it themselves.
3: Everlane made several attempts to turn things around. In 2020, the company took on a private equity investor backed by French luxury fashion house LVMH and took out loans meant to help the company grow. There were also leadership changes, including Praisman's departure. But as Everlane floundered, another retail model was on the rise.
9: It's easy to see the allure of fast fashion.
13: Well, you may have heard of Shein. It is an online fast fashion brand known for its trendy styles and its cheap prices.
12: Shein is built on not necessarily like ideas or design, but on logistics. It is a company built by looking at where there might be inefficiencies in the traditional way that fashion is sold to create margin where there hadn't been before, while also lowering prices in a way that hadn't been possible before. So you get a company that like is not going to tell you much about where its clothing is made, where each design was made, that, you know, uploads to its website, like on some days, thousands of new pieces that you can shop from that have no one particular design ethos, no one particular brand ethos, except cheap and fast.
3: Shein has faced allegations of using forced labor in its supply chain and has been sued for copyright infringement. A spokesperson for Shein told us that the company complies with the relevant laws and regulations in each market we operate in. In response to allegations of copyright infringement, the spokesperson said the company takes all claims of infringement seriously.
11: When Shein came onto the scene, I think I was even quoted saying that, in my opinion, their products were way too cheap and there was way too many of them.
3: Everlane co-founder Michael Praisman.
11: And it was not conducive to the environment, but not just the environment in general, just waste and overconsumption.
3: So you had kind of a negative impression of Shein.
11: I have a negative impression of Shein, so I would continue to stay there.
3: So by early 2026, you have a debt-burdened Everlane that's limping along, struggling to connect with customers, and fast fashion giant Shein pumping cheap clothes into the global market. They seemed worlds apart until they came together. By 2026, Everlane's value had plummeted. Meanwhile, Shein was doing well, despite facing a slew of controversies and taking a hit from changes to U.S. tariff policy. Last November, Shein told investors it was expecting to bring in $2 billion in net income in 2025, almost double what it did in 2024. So the big fish swallowed the smaller fish. In late May, Everlane confirmed it would be bought by Shein. What made Everlane attractive to Shein? Why did Shein want to buy this struggling company?
12: My theory is that Shein has been looking at the sort of meteoric growth of a brand we haven't mentioned yet, which is Quince, and said, we would like to apply the Shein logistics structure to a brand that already appeals to like a higher income, more materials conscious customer. And their options were basically to try to launch a brand of their own, or they could try to buy one that already has a name recognition and a customer base. And so I think that they are looking at Everlane potentially as like a sort of quick and dirty way to spin up a competitor for Quince.
3: Quince started selling inexpensive luxury fare in 2019. They're known for products like a $50 cashmere sweater, but they've expanded to sell bedding, luggage, and even jewelry with lab-grown diamonds. And just like Everlane, Quince includes information on its factories and sustainability efforts right on its website. It's an American company, but like Shein, its supply chain is global.
12: The big thing about Shein is that it doesn't really have many U.S. logistics nodes. One of the big differences in Shein's model is that they warehouse pretty much everything they sell overseas. And then when a customer orders it, they're ordering something very inexpensive, they're getting it shipped for free, and they're going to wait a little bit for it. So it's sort of like they took the opposite track as Amazon. They went, if you are getting, you know, a pair of jeans for $9 and you can buy them in every color and wear them until the end of the season and then get whatever's trendy next year, then like maybe you're fine waiting a week or 10 days for that. And they were right.
3: Quince uses a similar approach. When you order something from Quince, it'll ship to you directly from Asia. They don't stockpile a bunch of products in a U.S. warehouse. And like Shein, Quince works very hard to figure out what customers want and to produce it quickly.
12: They are a huge data scraper. They scrape a lot of data about what people are buying and what people are looking for at other clothing websites online. And they use that to respond in like a very targeted way to new trends or new consumer desires. They can respond to trends in like a matter of a few weeks instead of it being like a 6 to 18 month thing that a clothing brand has to bet on.
3: This has been the Big Take Podcast on Bloomberg Radio. I'm Sarah Holder, and I spoke with Amanda Mull about Everlane's sale to Shein.
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5: You're listening to the Big Take Asia podcast on Bloomberg Radio. I'm Wan Ha. Today in the show, we're talking about Xiaohongshu, the Chinese social media app, and its push to go public. Why now could be the right moment, and what it says about confidence in China's tech sector. Early last year, I downloaded Xiaohongshu, the Chinese social media app, known internationally as Red Note. Back then, TikTok was about to be banned in the U.S., and fears that it would shut down for good sent millions of mostly Americans looking for alternatives. Many of them landed on Xiaohongshu.
6: Hello, everybody. We're from TikTok, from America.
7: Posting my first video to Red Note as an American TikTok refugee. Hello, everybody. And
5: we covered the Xiaohongshu craze on the Big Take Asia at the time. But not long after we reported the story, President Trump announced he would delay the ban on TikTok. He ended up delaying it several times. And most of the Americans who'd migrated from TikTok to Xiaohongshu went right back. And in January of this year, ByteDance, TikTok's parent company in China, agreed to spin off its U.S. operations, securing TikTok's future in the States.
8: TikTok is safe!
9: Well, it's official. President Trump just announced a U.S. buyer for TikTok.
5: But the Xiaohongshu app stayed on my phone. And pretty quickly, it became a part of my routine. When I'm not hosting the show, I cover tourism for Bloomberg and use Xiaohongshu to look for story ideas and even help me plan trips.
10: It is day 7 out of 10 of my road trip around New Zealand, so I wanted to answer some of the most commonly asked questions.
5: Or work on my tennis game.
11: Okay, so today we're going to look at a two-hand backhand slice. So it's more like this.
12: Xiaohongshu, many people compare it to Instagram or Reddit. But really, it's become the de facto search engine for mainly younger people who are looking for travel tips, lifestyle hacks, restaurant recommendations, that sort of thing.
5: Robert Lee leads the coverage of China's tech sector for Bloomberg Intelligence, the company's research arm. He doesn't use the app himself, but he has been tracking its rise.
12: So at the last count, it's got, in fact, probably close to 400 million active users, mainly within the borders of China itself.
5: That's smaller than other Chinese social media apps like WeChat, which has roughly 1.4 billion users. But Rob says investors are keenly interested in Xiaohongshu because it offers users something different from the competition.
12: It has an authenticity and a much, much lower reliance on these paid KOLs, as they call them in China, or key opinion leaders. These are the influencers of China. They've certainly carved out a significant niche on the Chinese social media scene, a sector which is intensely competitive.
5: And now, after more than a decade building its brand, Xiaohongshu wants to turn that niche into a significant market share.
13: Red Note, right? Xiaohongshu, said to be preparing for an IPO in Hong Kong by the end of June. Let's bring in Balaji.
12: Once you've got that captive user base and once they're using it very actively, there is scope to monetize in other avenues. 400 million users is great, but there's significant scope to expand that.
5: One reason Xiaohongshu might be eyeing a listing right now is timing. Hong Kong's IPO market has been on a tear. Companies have raised about $20 billion so far this year, and it's on track to hit a 6-year high. A lot of that momentum is coming from Chinese tech and AI companies hitting the market. But Rob says Xiaohongshu, with its loyal user base and healthy profit margins, could stand out from the pack if it goes public.
12: If you look at the broader China tech sector, it's a sector that's really been plagued by issues of oversupply. We don't have the numbers on Xiaohongshu at the moment, but it's not exposed to any of those negatives. And I think this is an IPO, famous last words, which could actually go down really well. It will be a breath of fresh air.
5: This is the Big Take Asia from Bloomberg News. I'm Wan Ha. Every week, we take you inside some of the world's biggest and most powerful economies and the markets, tycoons, and businesses that drive this ever-shifting region. Today on the show, Xiaohong Shu's push to go public. Why now could be the right moment and what it says about confidence in China's tech sector. Rob, what is Xiaohong Shu and how are people using it?
12: So the business was founded in 2013, more as a travel recommendation site, something similar to the along the lines of TripAdvisor as it was. But it's since evolved into, I'd say, China's leading lifestyle-orientated platform with a big influence on travel and lifestyle hacks and recommendations. And it's very well positioned, again, with this younger, predominantly female demographic in China, particularly as well within the more affluent population in the tier one cities. So largely the big coastal cities and other southern regions and eastern regions of China. Within that demographic, it's a ubiquitous part of daily life and something people very actively use and rely on. Around 64% of their users are female, and a further 34% were below the ages of 25.
5: China's female internet users are an in-demand demographic because they hold higher monthly spending power than the overall online population. That's according to research published by Bloomberg Intelligence. Female users also spend slightly more time online. And Xiaohong Shu isn't just good at driving clicks, it's good at turning them into sales. Xiaohong Shu's ad conversion rates in 2024 beat competitors across several sectors, including beauty and health.
12: We're not talking about purchases costing thousands of dollars. It's these sort of relatively small ticket items, I think, that are being sold. So, yeah, from an advertising point of view, this is a really attractive demographic to try and tap into.
5: Rob says one of the reasons the app's able to capture the attention and wallets of these young people is ironically because that sector of the population is struggling right now.
12: Many countries in the world feature very high housing prices at the moment. So unless you have a wealthy family behind you or you're in a very wealthy job or you've saved up big deposit, it's quite hard to get on the housing ladder. And also the job market for younger people is quite tough at the moment. And then we've got, you know, all this external stuff, whether it's global warming, the conflict in Iran, etc. There's perhaps a lack of good news or whatever. You want to try and cheer yourself up. You want to focus on the things that make you happy.
5: So the cheer me up sales.
12: Exactly.
5: Purchases.
12: Yeah. Exactly. Now, we all need a little bit of that, but it just so happens that Xiaohong Shu is directly targeting that demographic with a big focus on these lifestyle products.
5: Let's talk a bit about their financials. What do we know about how they're doing as a company?
12: This is a big unknown because there are no published quarterly results or annual report. So based on best estimates, and I do stress this as unconfirmed sources, I think the company was due to generate net profit of around $3 billion. But I think the results speak for themselves anyway in terms of their growing presence on the Chinese social media scene. The way that we can monitor that indirectly is looking at more traditional platforms like a Weibo. So Weibo has been around for decades. Xiaohong Shu has captured advertising dollars. It's been at the expense of more traditional platforms like Weibo. And if you look at their financial performance over the last few years, it's just flatlined. And in fact, it's declining.
5: Weibo.
12: Yeah.
5: Because of Xiaohong Shu.
12: I would say that was one reason, probably also ByteDance's Douyin platform as well. Mm. Advertisers are going to spend their dollars where consumers' eyeballs are. So it's not on these legacy platforms. It's on growth platforms like Xiaohong Shu.
5: Xiaohong Shu is good at keeping people scrolling, but it wants to be more than just a recommendation engine. Right now, if users see something they like, they can buy things on Xiaohong Shu or on third-party sites. But the goal is what Rob calls a closed-loop e-commerce system, where consumers can discover a product and buy it, all without leaving the app.
12: Most internet businesses or social media businesses in China are mostly reliant on advertising to generate their revenue. If we look at the textbook of the generic internet model, you want to capture your user base. I've just stressed the fact that the authenticity of their reviews, the trusted nature of their community is key. Obviously, from a corporate point of view, that opens up opportunities to monetize. So the company is pushing into e-commerce, not to compete head-to-head with the likes of Alibaba, etc., but really to try to recommend related purchases to what the individual is particularly interested in.
5: And this month, Xiaowangshu is expanding its e-commerce push overseas. It launched a shopping feature called Red Shop in its app. Consumers in the US, UK, and Australia, as well as a handful of Asian countries, are now able to buy directly from some Xiaowangshu merchants. And to what extent are they working with e-commerce platforms like Taobao or JD.com or Pinduoduo, as well as some of the brands out there?
12: Xiaowangshu is partnering with them on the fulfillment side. The infrastructure is already there. It's a make or buy decision. And given their greater focus on smaller ticket items, more artisanal products, they're not competing head-to-head. I mean, JD.com, for example, does dominate electronics purchases online in China and much bigger ticket items. Xiaohongshu's not competing in that marketplace.
5: How does Xiaohongshu fit into the China tech landscape at the moment?
12: For those who look at the China market, well, you know, tech is all the rage these days, and particularly AI. But if you look at the broader China tech sector, even though Chinese companies are making good progress, you know, there's oversupply in the industry and that's impacting profitability. There's also been a number of vicious price wars, particularly in the e-commerce sector. So that has really, and without exaggerating, decimated the profitability at companies like you've already mentioned, Pinduoduo or Alibaba and JD.com. It's put enormous pressure on them. So I think, again, we don't have the numbers on Xiaohongshu at the moment, but it's not exposed to any of those negatives.
5: Xiaohongshu is gearing up for its next chapter, a potential IPO in Hong Kong with a confidential filing that could happen as soon as the end of June. The company based in Shanghai is backed by tech giants Tencent and Alibaba. And Bloomberg reported the listing could rank among Hong Kong's largest in recent years. Rob, how big do we think this could be in terms of this Xiaohongshu IPO? What's their valuation now?
12: It's very difficult, again, for us to place a valuation on it because we don't have full access to financials, and we're only going on unconfirmed reports of their recent fundraising rounds.
5: That's Robert Lee from Bloomberg Intelligence.
12: I think one of the rounds last year went at a valuation of $30 billion, unconfirmed. The more recent round placed a valuation of $50 billion, but I imagine if this company really has momentum behind it and is coming to market at the moment, they undoubtedly will be seeking a higher valuation than that.
5: This has been the Big Take Asia podcast on Bloomberg Radio. I'm Wan Ha, and I spoke with Robert Lee from Bloomberg Intelligence about Xiaohongshu, the Chinese social media app, and its push to go public.
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2: 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I'm David Gura. Today on the show, Stacey Vanek Smith on the rise of boomers opting out of retirement.
3: I'm fitter, I'm better at my job than I was when I was 30. Why on earth should I? Why would I want to sit around and do nothing?
4: David Lloyd spent his career working in commercial radio, first as a presenter and eventually running stations in places like Manchester, London, and Birmingham. But by the time he was approaching 60, he found himself and his peers in what he calls semi-retirement.
3: So we were doing bits of consulting and writing, and we're on that sort of drift towards, you know, from being busy every day to doing nothing.
4: David wasn't ready to retire, but work was starting to dry up. He was also noticing a shift as a radio listener. More and more of his favorite presenters were getting replaced by younger talent. And the stations were playing music that wasn't really tailored to him and people from his generation. So during the pandemic, he had an idea.
3: For a radio station for people our age.
4: That's right, boom radio.
3: After baby boomers, because we know that boomer has become a bit of an insult, let's reclaim it.
4: It wasn't just for people David's age. It was made by them, too. The station employs people who have decades of experience under their belts and a desire to keep working, but who might have limited opportunities. David and his radio peers are part of a growing segment of the global population that wants to continue working later in life, or who are returning to the workforce after years away from it.
3: This is the radio station we've actually spent our whole lives getting ready to run. It really is. So I'm having an absolute ball.
4: I'm Stacey Vanek Smith, in for Sarah Holder and David Gura, and this is The Big Take from Bloomberg News. Today on the show, why are

0: late 1800s Germany.
1: I think it was Otto von Bismarck who created the Social Security program back in Germany.
0: When almost no one would draw down on it, right?
1: That's right. That's part of what we're trying to have a conversation about, is that system no longer really functions the way it should today, because that was a system created when people weren't living as long and the jobs were quite different back then. They were more physical and agrarian and manufacturing kind of jobs. So it was a different work style.
0: Holland Azeri is the head of the Longevity Economy Initiative at the World Economic Forum.
1: People are living longer lives than ever before. However, our retirement systems, our pension systems, didn't really change to catch up with that.
0: We still have that mid-60s retirement standard, even though when it was established back in 1800s Germany, the average German only lived until about 40. And when the U.S. established its social security system in the 1930s, the average lifespan was about 60. Today, American life expectancy is nearly 80.
1: People are living so much longer that they could work longer. Now, we're not saying people should work longer, but what we have found is some people need to work longer because they just didn't save enough. And between their savings and Social Security, it's not enough to live off of. Some people want to work longer because that is where they find their purpose and their community, and they're not quite ready to let that go. And when you're talking about retirement going from 5 years to 25 years, that's a long time to try to find something to keep yourself busy and happy.
0: And that has led to the rise of so-called unretirement, basically returning to the workforce after you retire.
1: So there are two main reasons why people unretire. One is definitely financial. They retire and they realize they don't have enough money saved up to live the kind of life that they want to live.
0: According to U.S. Bank's 2025 Wealth Report, which surveyed 5,000 American adults, three quarters of Gen Z and millennials expect to spend more than 15 years retired. And 63% of adults worry they'll need to unretire to make ends meet. Pension programs are largely a thing of the past, and the trustees who manage the Social Security program announced that they're expecting the fund to run out of money in 2032.
2: After that point, the program would still take in payroll taxes, but those revenues would only cover about 78% of scheduled benefits, unless, of course, Congress acts.
0: American retirees just do not have the security they once had.
1: But the other reason people unretire is that sense of community and purpose, that they want to be back in with a group, that they want to feel like they're giving back, that they're part of a community. For whatever reason, work is that community for a lot of us here in the United States. That didn't used to be the case back in the 50s and 60s, but today it is. That's where we get our friends, our community, and so people are looking for that.
0: According to a survey from the AARP, the percentage of retirees who unretire or decide to go back to work is still pretty low. It hovered around 7% this winter, but that is up a full percent from just a few months prior. Even if that number is slowly on the rise, it's not so easy to re-enter the workforce as an older person.
1: I think the biggest challenge, to be honest, Stacey, is ageism and people thinking that they don't understand the technology, they won't want to learn new things. There's this still misguided notion that younger employees and older employees don't get along, that there's this generational rift. We did a report actually with the OECD and AARP several years ago that showed that the most creative teams were the ones that were multi-generational.
0: The job seeker site Resume Builder surveyed 1,000 hiring managers, and a third of them said they had concerns about hiring seniors. When asked why, 64% of them cited potential health issues. Nearly half pointed to seniors' lack of experience with technology, and around 40% said seniors work too slowly. That bias shows. In 2024, Bureau of Labor Statistics data showed that it took job seekers who were over 65 about 10 weeks longer to find a job compared with people in their early 20s. In the UK, where David Lloyd from Boom Radio lives, it took about 20% of unemployed 18 to 24-year-olds over a year to find a job, compared to 30% of over 50-year-olds.
3: Society has said, yes, we've had enough of you now. You know, can you go away and just sit quietly?
1: I think people think that the best employees are within a certain age frame, but there's all sorts of different ages that an employee could benefit a company.
0: I feel like there's a lot of emphasis right now on AI and people who are tech savvy and can come in and are comfortable with technology and all of these things. Like, what are some of the advantages?

0: challenges that an older worker might bring?
1: I think one of them is probably stability, being a little more unflappable. I think they can manage crises a bit more seamlessly.
2: And that unflappability, that battle-tested experience, it's something David says he's proud of when he looks at his generation.
3: We felt we're probably at the peak of our powers. I mean, you know, we're still very agile, able, we can do anything, we've learned all the things that can possibly go wrong. And just as you're at that stage of life, nobody wants to employ you.
4: Another anniversary oldie, Paul McCartney, Stevie Wonder, Ebony and Ivory, produced by George Martin.
2: The idea for Boom Radio came to David Lloyd on an evening walk in 2020, at the height of the COVID pandemic. He was going to start his own radio station, employ other retired or semi-retired presenters, and appeal to other boomer listeners.
3: We also thought that if we can do it from our own homes, the overheads of running the radio station can be pretty low, and therefore we can create, hopefully, a business which can sustain itself.
2: David emailed an old colleague of his, Phil Riley, and laid out his vision for the station.
3: He sent, as he would, a spreadsheet back saying, I've done the figures, because that's the sort of person he is, and you need other people. He said, I've done the figures. I think this could work. Let's call it Boom Radio.
2: David convinced some private investors to back him, drew money out of his pension, and then started calling up potential on-air talent.
3: And I said, look, come with us. We'll pay you, but not very much at the outset. Come with us on the journey, and if it goes well. And they all said yes.
2: And just like that, Boom Radio was born.
4: And it's Friday morning here on Boom Radio. Mind you, when you get to a certain age, Fridays aren't that much different to Mondays.
3: We're an upbeat radio station. People turn us on to be cheered up. That's why they come to us. But don't be afraid to let out those little things that people our age talk about. So they will talk about their hearing aid falling out. But just like people our age in real life, that you can talk about those things without those things defining you.
2: The response was immediate. 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
3: It's a lot of very fitting products.
2: Today, 5 years in, the station has more than 1 million monthly listeners.
3: I've never felt anything like it. I mean, we get emails, letters as well, that make us cry every day. You know, when they say, you have changed my life. You know, things like, my husband has died, there was just an empty house, now I put you on and I feel there's some company there.
2: And there's the impact on the station's 36 presenters, including David.
3: It's a beautiful cyclical thing. I'm in my back bedroom again, messing about with radio, just as when I was 16, and it's beautiful.
2: Boom Radio is a more grassroots example of a company putting its emphasis on older workers. But there are some companies that have their own initiatives to attract and retain older employees. CVS Health has a program that recruits workers over 50 for tough-to-fill pharmacy positions. Amazon and Goldman Sachs both have returnship programs, which recruit and train people who've been out of the workforce for a significant stretch. Other companies offer phased retirement programs that allow older workers to keep their jobs, but work fewer days a week or take on more of a mentorship role.
1: I think people really suffer a bit when they lose that institutional knowledge. So I think that's part of the reason why phased retirement programs work, because you can keep some of that knowledge still and help everyone else benefit from it.
2: Holland Azari at the World Economic Forum.
1: I think the other benefit is, I think, a more diverse workforce, whether that's ages or gender or anything else, is a more interesting and creative workforce. And so I really think it benefits everyone if you have a diversity of voices.
0: I mean, you've looked at issues of longevity and work all over the world. Do we see any differences between the U.S. and people looking at these issues in the rest of the world?
1: So many advanced countries in the rest of the world have longer lifespans than we do. That's one thing I'll say.
0: Oh, interesting.
1: Some have more sustainable pension systems than we do, which also changes things a bit. Some have mandatory retirement ages.
0: Free healthcare?
1: Free healthcare is a huge part of it. So it's hard to look at longevity with one lens.
5: 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I'm David Gura, and Stacey Vanek Smith spoke with the World Economic Forum's Holland Azari about the rise of boomers opting out of retirement.
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2: I'm Michelle Hussein, and you're listening to some highlights from the Michelle Hussein Show podcast on Bloomberg Radio. Today, I'm speaking with Steve Hilton, who's running to be governor of California.
3: Sometimes people have asked me, well, how did you end up supporting President Trump? In many ways, I think the campaign I'm running is not particularly partisan. However, there are realities about running for office in the US. But look, he's not on the ballot, and this is a point of choice for California.
2: Steve Hilton, once a British political strategist, now the Trump-backed Republican running for governor of California. Do you agree with his decision to go to war in Iran?
3: Well, look, I'm just focused on this race.
2: You really don't think you need to, or the voters of California deserve to hear you express a view on that? You're trying to be a leader of the state.
3: No, I understand, but there's plenty to fix and focus on in California.
2: From Bloomberg Weekend, this is the Michelle Hussein Show. I'm Michelle Hussein. Over the next few months, the US political climate is going to get even more intense as we get closer to the midterms. This November's set of elections will mark the halfway point between one presidential vote and the next. And while most of the attention will be on Congress, whether the Democrats can seize control of one or both houses, there are some fascinating contests elsewhere. And one of them is the race to be the next governor of California. Now, California is a notable Democratic-leaning state, but it has had Republican governors, Ronald Reagan, more recently, Arnold Schwarzenegger. And this time, a Republican is through to the final stage, one of two candidates on the ballot in November. His name is Steve Hilton, and he is unusual, not least because he only became a US citizen 5 years ago. He's someone whose name I've known for about 20 years, because he used to be embedded in UK politics. He worked for the Conservative leader David Cameron before and after he became Prime Minister. So when I saw Steve Hilton's advance through the California governor primary, I knew I wanted to understand it. And I reached out to him. His rival in November is Democrat Javier Becerra, someone who used to work for Joe Biden. And California is such an important place economically, in global as well as US terms, that this conversation does go beyond state matters. Above all, I hope that through it, you get a much better sense of a man who wants to be California's next leader.
3: How are you doing? Great to see you.
2: Thank you for saying yes to my email out of the blue. How are you, most importantly?
3: Good, thanks. On to the next round.
2: Well, yeah, I know.
3: It's like,
2: absolutely.
3: It doesn't stop.
2: Next round of interviews or next round of the campaign?
3: The campaign, the next fight. You know, like there's no break. We've got to keep going. There's not much time now.
2: Well, look, we'll talk about all of that. And it's clearly it's been a remarkable few weeks for you. You've obviously been involved in politics for a long time. You've been a strategist. You've been a political aide. You've been a commentator on Fox News. I'm still curious about the moment when you decided to run for office yourself, because that's a very big decision to make.
3: I don't think there was one specific moment, but there was a period of time that I can recall. As you mentioned, I'd been a host on television, a most unexpected turn in my career in media. I greatly enjoyed that. But as the years went on, I felt that I wanted to get back into actually doing things rather than just talking about things. I love California. I've been living here since 2012, raised my family here, started a business here. I could see that things were going off the rails pretty badly from a policy point of view. So I started a policy organization, Golden Together, started working on some of our big problems in California. I then started engaging with Sacramento, trying to advance those policy ideas through the legislature. And that was the point where I realized just how dysfunctional and broken California's system of government is, because every single meeting I had with legislators, Democrats, Republicans. It was the same story. Yes, you're right. These policies you're advocating would make a huge difference. We'd get more housing built. We'd lower the cost. All those things are true. However, it can never happen because the unions won't allow it. The climate activists won't allow it. The system just can't make it happen. Okay. And I just realized then that something has to change. Otherwise, this state that I love is just going to continue to decline.
2: Yeah, it's the state you've made your home, in the country that you've made your home, having left the UK. And we're going to dig into all of this and the nuts and bolts of your campaign in a moment. But I just want to understand you more broadly to start with. Mm-hmm. Would you say that being on Fox, having that kind of prominence on TV, that's got to have played an important role in rising in the Republican Party, right? Donald Trump, it helped his rise because he was known from television and he was a fan of your show on Fox.
3: I think that's right, that it gives you a platform. But I think it's that combination, actually, of media experience, policy and government experience and business experience that actually is a good fit for this role, not only of running for governor, but as I plan to be being the next governor.
2: Mm. But when did you actually become a Republican? Because 2017, you were very clearly saying you weren't partisan and you were neither Democrat or Republican.
3: Well, it's interesting. In many ways, I think the campaign I'm running is not particularly partisan. It's based on some broad common sense principles that I think most people can get behind. So I've never thought of myself as a particularly partisan person. However, there are realities about running for office in the US. It's basically a two-party system. And of course, I identify very much with the principles that underlie the Republican Party, just as I do the Conservative Party, where I worked for some years and was part of a coalition government led by a Conservative Prime Minister. The basic ideas that you would associate with the centre-right are ideas that I share in terms of limiting the role of government, enhancing individual freedom. Those sorts of things have always been part of my political philosophy and therefore connect very much with the Republican Party here in America.
2: I, of course, remember you from your time in the UK, working for David Cameron before he got elected, after he became prime minister. You were part of that effort to detoxify the Conservative Party, to make it more electable, bring it into more of the centre ground, more socially liberal, more climate conscious. Are you still the same guy who did that?
3: Oh, very much, very much. I understand that some people who haven't been following the intervening years may look at that and say, well, it's very different. David Cameron's a very different personality to the president who's the leader of the Republican Party in America today. I can see that very clearly, but everyone has their own personal style. But the ideas that really drove that process of change for the Conservative Party, in particular, focusing on people who've been left behind, on dealing with poverty and inequality, on helping working people. That was a really big part of the work that we did 20 years or so ago with the Conservative Party. And that's a big driver of what I'm really arguing for here. And there's many other similarities as well. I think perhaps the broadest one is a sense that I've always had, which is a sense that we need to put power in people's hands and enable them to fight back against establishments or systems or centralized power that benefits a small group rather than the majority of people. That's always been a really important driving force.
2: Yeah, but what you did for David Cameron, the person who you still say you are, that is very, very far from not only Donald Trump himself, but MAGA. And I just wonder how you reconcile that, because you are endorsed by President Trump himself. What you're representing yourself as is, I think, more the Arnold Schwarzenegger wing of the Republican Party in California. And he's someone who endorsed Kamala Harris in the last presidential election.
3: I don't think the boxes are quite as neat and defined as that. I'm endorsed by many different kinds of Republicans. Of course, political parties are coalitions. And as I say, I think this campaign, everything I'm arguing for, is not particularly partisan. The fact that we've got Democrats supporting the campaign is an example of that. And I think that what I've always tried to focus on is really the substance, the ideas, specific things. I'm a pragmatic candidate in this race, not an ideologue. The arguments I'm making about how we need to turn California around. We've got the highest cost of living by far. I'm not sure it's appreciated around the world, because you look at the headline for California, we're the fourth biggest economy, mm-hmm. and there's a sense of complacency there on the part of the current leadership. They keep saying that as if that answers all questions. Underneath that, this is a state that's in real trouble, especially from an economic point of view. And the solutions there actually go across party lines. They're just practical things to make life easier for families and businesses. So I think this whole conversation around, you know, labels and whatever doesn't really get to the point about what is needed in order to help California get back on track.
2: Okay, but I don't think you can bat away being the fourth largest economy in the world quite so lightly. This happened last year. It was the fifth largest then. California overtook Japan under Gavin Newsom. It doesn't feel like a failure to many people in the state, I would suspect, and certainly to people outside.
3: Well, I think it does to many people inside, because they're struggling to even live. That's why during Gavin Newsom's tenure as governor, nearly 2 million Californians have actually moved out because they can't live here anymore because it's so expensive. Let's just look at that number, the fourth biggest economy in the world. That's driven by two things that don't actually tell a story of health in terms of our economy. Partly, it's driven by a very small number of tech companies, fantastic success stories, which I strongly support. I'm very proud of the fact that we're leading the AI revolution in California. They generate enormous amounts of revenue, but not very many jobs. The second part of the story in terms of the size of our economy is that it includes the size of government. They've doubled the budget of the state of California in the last 10 years or so. Meanwhile, the results on every measure, education standards, the quality of our infrastructure, mm-hmm. the highest unemployment rate of all 50 states, the highest poverty rate of all 50 states, tied with Louisiana. I think if we don't change direction this year, California really is heading for economic disaster. I've heard from so many business leaders that they're waiting to see what happens in November. And if we don't vote for change in California, they're out. Okay. And the exodus of businesses from California that you've seen in the last few years could turn into a stampede.
2: More from my conversation with Steve Hilton coming up. I'm Michelle Hussein, and this is Bloomberg.
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2: I'm Michelle Hussein, and you're listening to some highlights from the Michelle Hussein Show podcast on Bloomberg Radio. Today, I'm speaking with Steve Hilton, who's running to be governor of California. So if California is doing that badly, I want to put two other points to you. One is whether you think there is something longer term going on that is affecting the poorest in California and elsewhere. And that is a long term decline in living standards that's happened over the course of the last 50 years. So it's not about the Democrats ruling California now. It is about something more systemic that reflects poorly on American leadership for decades.
3: Well, I agree with you, actually. Sometimes people have asked me, well, going back to your earlier conversation, how did you end up supporting President Trump? I do remember back in 2015, I for the first time saw this chart based on US data. This is going back 10 years now, 11 years, showing the earnings of the majority of workers in California. I think the technical term was non-managerial, non-supervisory workers, roughly 80% of the workforce after inflation. And it's basically a straight line, just flat. So through Republican and Democrat governance, in 50 years since 1974, I think it was.
2: Yeah.
3: Basically, the economic position of
2: Angus Deaton, Nobel Prize winning economist, has done the seminal work on that. And I don't know if those are the figures you're referring to, but he's absolutely laid this out for the last 50 years. But that's exactly why I think the challenge is much broader than the political points you're making. Mm-hmm. It is one about choices that America's leaders have made.
3: Right. I agree with that. And I think that there needs to be a much bigger emphasis on the gap between the very top and the super rich and so on. Of course, that's been in the news with the SpaceX IPO and so on. I think the real issue is the fact that you've got so many people in the lower end of the income scale who just feel stuck, and that social mobility is gone. I think that's absolutely a broad point. However, within that, one of the great things about America and our system here is that you've got this experiment in policymaking through the federal system. The fact you've got 50 states that do things a different way. And even within that overall framework, which I agree needs serious reform, some states are doing better than others. And you can see it in the fact that people and businesses are leaving California and moving to states with more welcoming policies to business and where the cost of living is much lower. Texas, Florida, Tennessee, even our neighboring states, Nevada. You've got a lot of evidence now that the high tax, high spending, progressive model of governance that you see in the blue states, as they're known, like California, like New York, is not working. We've had 16 years of one party rule in California where one party has controlled everything. There's really been no barrier to the democratic philosophy being implemented fully in California. The results are among the worst in the country.
2: But, you know, on people leaving, there's an aspect of this on which you could agree with Gavin Newsom, which is that he is trying to stop the wealth tax on billionaires that's been proposed mm-hmm. by one of the labor unions. He's determined to try and stop it because he thinks it will drive more people away. So area of agreement, yes, between you and Governor Newsom.
3: Although I have to say, given his close relationship with the unions, I would have hoped he would have acted sooner to stop that even becoming a consideration. For example, right now, there's a process going on in Sacramento, very typical kind of horse trading process where it's possible that the union itself will take it off the ballot now because they're negotiating some other kind of agreements. That could have been done a year ago.
2: He's working on this. That's the point.
3: Yeah, no, I agree with that. But as often with Gavin Newsom, a little bit more attention and focus earlier would have worked wonders.
2: Okay. The other point I wanted to put to you about your economic critique of California is a question, really, about whether the policies of the federal government are playing a role in making life more unaffordable for Californians.
3: Well, it's certainly true that the which examples are you thinking of particularly?
2: I'm wondering, well, let's take tariffs for starters and their impact on the cost of some goods.
3: Well, I think that if you look at the detail on that, it's nothing like as significant. We have the highest grocery prices, for example, in the country. The main drivers of that are policies made in California. Mm-hmm. Energy costs the highest in the country. the labor and environmental regulations that make operating here so expensive.
2: Can I give you others? This is Bloomberg analysis from earlier in the year that the jumps in the prices of children's clothing, tools, outdoor equipment, furniture, bedding, motor vehicle parts, all of this is linked to tariff policy and trade policy that the administration brought in last year.
3: Yeah, but if you basically look at where we've settled on tariffs in terms of the percentage rates, and then you look at the way that the international trading system has worked for a long time before the tariffs, it is a leveling of the system. And I think that the impulse that drove that policy is absolutely correct, which is that there hasn't been fairness. Most other countries, most of America's trading partners, for example, have a value-added tax, which distorts the picture in terms of imports and exports. It favors.
2: Okay, so you support the imposition of tariffs?
3: Well, it's not a California state policy, so I try and avoid weighing in on policies where that aren't really the subject of this campaign. I mean, I can give you a general observation that I think it was important to try and do something to bring manufacturing back to the US, and that's happening. Unfortunately, it's not happening for California.
2: Okay. I've read you talking about global and supporting globalization. So has your view completely changed on that? Because that was something that you used to say you believed in.
3: Globalization
2: was a force for good and a force that created wealth rather than reduced it.
3: For sure, it's lifted. Yeah, right. But you've got to, nothing is all good or all bad. I mean, I think the point about policy generally about in all sorts of areas, it's about trade-offs. And of course, it's true that over the years that we've seen the globalization of trade and so on, you've seen tremendous advances in economic opportunity in some parts of the world. And that's a good thing, obviously. I think anyone would support that. But at the same time, partly because of sometimes the speed of transition, partly sometimes because of the concentrated effects of a transition, places have really lost out and suffered. And so the policy goal is to try and keep as much of the positive while alleviating the negative. And I always bring it back because I am running now for governor of California. What does it mean in California? Going back to the AI companies, you look at NVIDIA, Anthropic, these big companies making major investments in the US, none of them in California. The job creation that's coming from the AI boom in America is happening outside of the home state of those companies. And that's something I want to change so we get the full stack, as I describe it, of AI jobs in California.
2: So I do want to ask you about your attitude to big tech, because I remember you being really critical of these companies, Facebook as it was then, Amazon and Google, talking about their dominant position, how you'd like the kind of framework where if they became too dominant in the market, then you'd want them to be treated as a monopoly, that you'd want maximum pay rates for senior executives. Have you changed your mind? And at that time, you were talking about regulation of big tech being really important to you. And now I don't see that kind of thing in your set of policies.
3: I've changed my job, which is now running for governor. And as I plan to be governor, my job, my responsibility.
2: And does that mean you can't afford to take on big tech?
3: If I just finish this, the point, which is that it's my responsibility will be to support every business in California to help them grow so we create jobs and wealth and opportunity in our state. So regardless of my personal opinions about this or that company, I see it as the responsibility of the governor of any state to stand up for the people and the businesses, small business, medium-sized, big global corporations, whatever it is, that is my responsibility.
2: So what is your personal opinion of big tech?
3: Well, I think that, like we were just talking about in other areas, brought tremendous advances and changed people's lives in a positive way. I'm hugely proud of the tech sector and the fact that we're leading and dominating once again in this new wave of innovation. That's fantastic, and I'm proud of that. But as with everything, you know, there's positives and downsides, and the goal of policymakers should be to be really careful about not sort of leaping into trying to fix things. There really is a danger of overcorrecting and having unintended consequences. I think that's the skill of of governance. And I think that when you look at tech, of course, it's had positive transformational effects. Remember, people are choosing to use this technology. No one's forcing it on anyone. People are using it because they find it helpful. And businesses are using it because they find it helpful. I don't want to stand in the way of that.
2: Yeah. And I do understand, of course, that you're doing a different job now and running for office is different to being a commentator and having much more freedom when you can say. But there is also a question of belief and core principles. And you clearly felt strongly and thought a lot about tech, not least because you've spent so many years, you know, seeing it up close and living in California. So do you not have any concerns today about the dominance of these companies in our lives? They're a key part of the stock market. Mm-hmm. A lot of American wealth is wrapped up in them. They're at the forefront of AI, which will change, if not destroy, many mm-hmm. jobs. Like, have those concerns gone away, or you just can't talk about them anymore?
3: No. I think that, well, first of all, not just observed. I started and ran a tech company. I taught at Stanford University. So, I absolutely agree with you that you're seeing companies with a huge transformational effect, but that's new and it's what innovation is. We've got to be you know careful about what happens. That's my attitude to the whole question of the impact of technology on society, is to just be very open about what's going on, but not necessarily think that we, as and speaking now as someone who's running for office, has the ability to really drive a change without causing unintended consequences. Right now, for example, on AI, you've got major disagreement about what's happening, even within the leaders of the sector. No one really knows.
2: More from my conversation with Steve Hilton coming up. I'm Michelle Hussein, and this is Bloomberg.
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2: I'm Michelle Hussein, and you're listening to some highlights from the Michelle Hussein Show podcast on Bloomberg Radio. Today, I'm speaking with Steve Hilton, who's running to be governor of California. What do you think is going to be your biggest hurdle in this race in the next few months?
3: Well, I think it's actually a belief that we can turn the desire for change. There's no question that California wants change. Every single piece of data you look at shows that. There's a clear majority of people who think that we're on the wrong track and that we need to change direction. Now, what you've got to do is close that gap between the desire of people for change and actually voting for it by doing something that they haven't done in sufficient numbers in recent years, which is actually voting Republican. And so my job is to say, look, I'm running as someone with a positive, pragmatic plan which for very specific benefits that will help you in your life. $3 gas, cut your electric bills in half, your first $150,000 tax-free, starter homes for young people so they can afford to buy a home in California. These are positive, practical things. And my job is to get out there and show people how it can be done. And then I think we'll win. I'm very confident of that.
2: You're going to need to have Democrats vote for you, essentially.
3: I absolutely. I mean, it's a clear requirement that given the numbers that you've seen in recent years, of course, it's true that Democrats and independents, as it's called in California, no party preference voters, need to join our movement for change. They already are. I mean, we've been doing events up and down the state for a year now. Town halls, hundreds of events. Thousands and thousands of people now have come out. Many times people come along. They're open to everybody. And many times someone would stand up and say, I'm a Democrat. I've never been to a Republican event before. I voted for Kamala Harris, but something's got to change in California. You're already seeing that happen.
2: I just wonder if that gets more difficult from this point onwards, because President Trump's popularity has declined. He's endorsed your ticket. You thanked him for that. You are asking people who often will not like him at all and will feel harmed by some of his economic policies or who are angry at the war in Iran to vote for you.
3: No, I understand that. But look, he's not on the ballot. And this is a point of choice for California. Do we keep going in the same direction we've had for the last

0: your policies that are the problem here.
1: Do you agree with the Iran war, his decision to go to war in Iran?
0: Well, look, I'm just focused on this race. I'm really not a commentator on every political issue right now. There's plenty to fix in California. That's my focus, 100%.
1: You really don't think you need to, or the voters of California deserve to hear you express a view on that? That's not the point. It's just to know where you stand on it. You're trying to be a leader of the state.
0: No, I understand. I understand, but I think there's plenty to fix and focus on in California. And as I said, I'm not a political commentator. I can give you my very strong view that it's completely dangerous for the whole world for Iran to have a nuclear weapon. I think the basis for that is something that's broadly shared across all political parties. That's why leaders of all kinds have been trying to deal with this situation for many, many years. I've also expressed a strong belief that, you know, remember, my parents are Hungarian. They fled communism in Hungary. I've always believed that the way in which the Iranian people have stood up to this brutal authoritarian regime, something that we should support. So just as, you know, you take the side of people trying to overthrow oppression generally. That's something I believe in. Now, that doesn't mean that I've spent any time looking at the specific details of the implementation of this or that policy. I'm 100% focused on California.
1: You know how President Trump is talking about the regime members now who the US is dealing with: rational, smart, strong, not radicalized. It's the same regime, and that's the way he's referring to them now.
0: Look, I'm just not. I actually hadn't even heard those comments, truly. It's a big state. I'm on the road from morning till night, up and down the state, making our case. And I'm just not focused on anything other than California right now.
1: Okay. Well, then you mentioned your parents and them fleeing communism.
0: Yeah.
1: And I can imagine that experience, you know, clearly formative for them, formative for you as well, growing up. I guess, is it part of why you became a conservative? Because you were not going to grow up to be someone on the left of the political spectrum ever.
0: I think that's probably part of it. One of my earliest political memories is in the UK. I was born in the UK. Both my parents are Hungarian. Also, my stepfather's Hungarian. My parents split up when I was young. My dad went back to Hungary. My stepfather's Hungarian. Also, someone who actually fled, ran across the border with Austria and ended up in a refugee camp. And like so many working class immigrants, he had a massive appreciation for the opportunities of being in a free country. I grew up in a regular working class immigrant home. He worked construction. He was a builder, as you'd say, in England. And I really remember very strongly around the early 80s, late, you know, when Margaret Thatcher had been elected, this sense that she was for the workers, she was for working people, and people who wanted and the word that became very commonly associated with that, strive and make progress and get on in life, and that sense of pursuing opportunity, climbing the ladder of opportunity, upward mobility through hard work and effort, that was something that I found that was very formative as I was growing up, and I think that's part of it too.
1: And so that family experience in, you know, making a different life, fleeing communism, how does it make you view Cubans today who, unlike in the past, are being deported, some of them with criminal records, but not always? These are also people who fled communism.
0: Well, I think that I understand deeply, as you just noted, the desire for freedom. But you can't, all of these migration patterns, immigration and migration across borders, everything falls apart if it's not done in a way that is legal and controlled. Everyone must accept that you can't just have an open borders system. It just causes chaos. And so support for immigration, for welcoming people who are fleeing persecution, all those things, I've always, actually, David Cameron used to talk about it the same way. support for all of that depends on the government controlling that.

0: And when the government fails to control it, support declines. You can actually see that change in public opinion. You saw a drop in support for immigration and welcoming asylum seekers and so on in the US during the open border years of Joe Biden's administration. So I think that you've got to combine the desire to offer people that opportunity with a sense of orderly management of that process.
1: Isn't the example of Cuba a bit different in the context of the United States?
0: I'm not sure what you're referring to specifically.
1: Because of fleeing communism, that the U.S.
0: I don't suppose you're arguing that anyone who wants to flee communism should be automatically accepted anyway.
1: There are many Cuban Americans today who feel very upset with the deportation of Cubans for precisely that reason. I guess you're telling me you think they're wrong.
0: Well, I actually don't know specifically the cases you're talking about. Are these illegal immigrants? I don't know exactly what you're describing.
1: I mean, they are people who've entered the United States from Cuba and
0: illegally.
1: Now they are being deported. Well,
0: did they enter legally or illegally?
1: They would have entered and now been undocumented. That has been the case for a long time. But previous administrations didn't deport them because there was a certain protection for Cuban Americans that was different for others. And that has changed now because of your family history. I'm just wondering what you think of it.
0: No, I don't think my family history means that I support illegal immigration. I don't see how that follows at all. I think it's very important that we try and approach it in a calm and reasonable way, lower the temperature. I think there's been far too much divisive, performative rhetoric on the Democrat side demonizing all of this. I think most people agree that immigration is a positive thing, but should be managed and controlled by the government. That's a common sense position that I think the vast majority of people support.
1: Yeah. And of course, you're an immigrant yourself to the US.
0: Yes,
1: you became a US citizen
0: yes.
1: a few years ago. You've renounced your British citizenship, which you didn't have to. Was it just awkward to be running for office being a dual national, or did you really feel that you just didn't want that passport anymore?
0: No, I feel very strongly that you're asking for people to put their faith in you, their trust in you, and to make a commitment to you. And I think you're obliged to make a commitment to them and say, I am 100% all in for this country and this state, which I am. But I wanted to have absolutely no doubt about that in anyone's mind.
1: Would you like President Trump to come on the road with you?
0: Look, I think I haven't thought about that, honestly. He's got a lot he's focused on. So I don't suppose that's something that he's thought about either.
1: I feel he might not be an asset to you on the campaign trail in California.
0: Well, a lot of people voted for him. More people voted for him in California than in any other state in 2024. Of course, that's a function of being a big state. But I would just say that California is actually more of a Republican state than people think. And I get a very strong sense that there's a groundswell of people who felt that it's just not possible in these years of one-party dominance that actually change isn't possible. And part of the reason I'm running a campaign in such a high-energy way, which people say they haven't seen for a long time, is to try and get that sense of belief back that we really can do this.
1: Steve Hilton, thank you very much.
0: Great to be with you. Thank you.
1: Thank you for listening to some of the highlights from my podcast. To hear the full conversation, please subscribe to The Michelle Hussein Show, wherever you get your podcasts. I'm Michelle Hussein, and this is Bloomberg.
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1: Hi, everyone. Welcome to the weekend edition of Bloomberg Business Week. This past week, the financial world marked the loss of Federal Reserve Chairman Alan Greenspan, who passed away at the age of 100, prompting a deep reflection on his immense economic legacy and decades of market influence.
2: His passing happened at the start of what turned out to be a volatile week for global markets. Meantime, geopolitical tensions still top of mind as fast-moving, ever-changing U.S.-Iran negotiations aimed at cementing a final peace deal to end the war take shape. For all the important details on these developing stories, head on over to Bloomberg.com and always check out the Bloomberg Terminal.
1: With that in mind, this hour we bring a deep look at the macro market backdrop, AI, monetary policy via the Fed, and also the legacy of the late former Fed Chair Alan Greenspan.
2: Plus, the latest global phenomenon that's driving billions of dollars into unregulated markets. From Silicon Valley and online fitness communities, the obsession with peptides has triggered a black market boon. More on that a little later.
1: It's a great Business Week story. All of that to come. We do begin with a comprehensive market and macroeconomic check-in. For that, we leaned on Jim Caron, who is Chief Investment Officer of Portfolio Solutions at Morgan Stanley Investment Management.
2: We covered a lot with Jim. But of course, Carol, we had to start on the life and legacy of Alan Greenspan.
3: He was a legend. So if we put this in perspective, and I think it's very important to have context around this, he started his position as chair in 1987. He ended in 2006. That's a 19-year period. So for most people, that's a large chunk of their career. I started in the business in 91, 92. That's all I knew for 14 or 15 years of the starting point of my career. He was somebody that was not going to be challenged easily by other members of the Fed. It's whatever he said went, and that was it. So, but he also did a bunch of different things. He changed things at the Fed in the sense that he made it a lot more transparent, if I could say those words. The way the Fed operated, and we take this for granted today, that you find out on Wednesday at 2 o'clock what the Fed's decision was, and we all go to work. Prior to Greenspan, it was Volcker. And what happened at about 4:15, 4:10 on a Thursday afternoon, you got money supply data. Based on what the money supply data was, that was the change in policy. You had to figure it out. Nobody told you if it was 25 or 50 basis points. You were guessing. And you were trying to analyze and figure out what that was. So what Greenspan started to introduce through communications and things like that was what today we take for granted was absolutely monumental and groundbreaking as far as saying, hey, by the way, we just hiked or cut 25 basis points and that's all it is.
1: Is it too much, though? Like, would some say it's gone too far?
3: So there's been iterations. Like, there's pre-Greenspan, and then there's post-Greenspan, yeah. Right? So what happened in the 19 years subsequent, from 2006, say, to 2026, what we've had now is Bernanke, Yellen, and Powell. They've all followed effectively the Greenspan mode, but they added on to it. Now, clearly, Bernanke had a very special situation, the financial crisis. He had to do enhanced communications and things of that nature. I think that what is it too much today in terms of communication? I'm going to say that it is a bit. Mm-hmm. Because what the Fed is trying to do is they're trying to telegraph and televise too much such that they're actually directing and dictating how the markets should think about things as opposed to what Warsh said, which is let the markets figure it out. I mean, so the way I think about
1: Kevin
3: Warsh.
1: So we're being managed?
3: Well, I mean, the way I think about Kevin Warsh, if I'm going to put him in this period of time from 1987 to 2026, I'm going to say that what Warsh is trying to do is bring us back to the period that was pre-Ben Bernanke. So it was Greenspan in the 1990s. Mm-hmm. So very similar economic setup, too. Big CapEx cycle. Big productivity boom, that we're going through. And I think what Warsh is trying to do is bring us back to that period where he lets the markets assess what monetary policy ought to be, as opposed to what Greenspan did. Greenspan was the guy that really started to come in, because Volcker and everybody else just looked at money supply, M1, M2. They were, very, very much that That's what they did. Greenspan was the one who started saying, you know, we should think about GDP growth and the labor market and inflation. And let's talk about inflation anchoring and all of these various things. Things that we think of today is very common.
4: Right.
3: It was very uncommon at the time. So I'd say let's give Kevin Warsh an opportunity. This is his moment in history. He wants to remake the Fed. But this isn't groundbreaking, what I think Warsh is trying to do. I think he's just getting back to a period that looks more like the 1990s.
2: So it's fair to say you see a hint or more of Alan Greenspan in Kevin Warsh today.
3: Yeah, I do. Now, whenever you compare somebody to like somebody who was a legend and somebody who's just starting out, that's always a very, very difficult, you know, we'll see how Warsh does, right? It's going to be a long journey and long road ahead. But I think on paper, conceptually, what Kevin Warsh is trying to do is get the Fed back to a much more narrow focus. Not as narrow as the Volcker Fed, which was just money supply, but something that's a little more growth, inflation outlook, jobs market, but let's ease up on the communications. I think he's really just going back to a 1990s Greenspan model right now. And that's my perspective. And a lot of people weren't even around in the 90s in this business practicing, right? So they don't really have a good perspective on this.
4: Right.
3: It wasn't chaos. It was fine, you know. You just have to get used to the new, there's a new sheriff in town.
4: What's the downside of kind of where we are and what we expect from today's Fed?
3: I think the downside is that there's a lot of mission creep with the Fed, right? So now we have to put this in context as well. Prior to the financial crisis, we had this much more narrow remit. This is what Greenspan kind of created. I mean, he opened it up more transparency. Then Bernanke kicked the door wide open. He had to. Mm-hmm. We had a financial crisis. We had interest policy. We had QE. We had policy rates at zero. So he had to find a way to communicate policy to the markets. I totally get it. But what happens is that once the Fed starts to have this mission creep and they start to be asked to do more and more, even from a regulatory standpoint, or even, you know, the Fed was being asked, what's your policy on climate? You know, things like that. This is not what the Fed's job is. The Fed, and according to Kevin Warsh, should color in a very, very narrow set of lines and stick to what their job is. Under Volcker, it was money supply.
4: But what if the economy has gotten more complicated? Climate change is an issue. Companies have to think about it, you know, because it is ultimately going to impact their bottom line.
2: But does it affect the dual mandate, I guess some might say?
4: Well, it might, because people can't work. Yeah.
3: You can extrapolate, right? So what Warsh is basically saying is, don't ask me that question.
4: Yeah.
3: That is an elected official's job to do. My job is Kevin Warsh, right? If you're Kevin Warsh, if you're the chair of the Fed, is price stability and full employment, and to really focus on the price stability component.
4: But don't you sometimes need, okay, I'm going to get into trouble, by needing a figure that's not political? But we understand that politics has certainly crept its way, Jim, into the U.S. Central Bank. But I think there are times we look at the Fed chair, even if there is a political backdrop, as being kind of a voice of reason on all of these major issues that will impact economic growth globally, will impact corporate bottom lines. Like, is it not important to have that voice of reason?
3: It is absolutely important to have a voice of reason, but in a position like that, in the way that I believe that Warsh interprets it, is that it's a very narrow remit. And one of the things that he said is that the Fed should have absolute independence on a narrow set of items. Everything else, this is what the Fed is, you know, this is not what the Fed does. And I think keeping that very, very clear and setting these boundaries, right?
4: Yeah.
3: You know, we all have to set boundaries, right? You know, this is a very important aspect of things. Look, don't ask me these questions. I mean, like, these aren't questions that are for Kevin Warsh, right? You know, so that's what he's basically saying. And what he says ultimately is that the Fed can do its job better if it's just doing the job that it was tasked to do, but is not being asked to solve all these other problems.
2: In the words of Jay Powell, we'll stick to our knitting, is what he said over and over again.
3: Exactly right.
2: So it just reminds me of that sort of go-to for him. So what does all this mean for rates under a Warsh regime?
3: So
4: he was pretty clear.
3: Yeah.
2: He was, and the market reacted in a very clear way.
4: Or was he?
3: So I have a very out of consensus view on this. Okay. So I actually think Warsh was more dovish than what the markets thought. Okay. So I know what he said. And in a traditional interpretation...
2: So markets got it wrong.
3: I think so.
2: Okay.
3: So effectively, under a Bernanke, a Yellen, and a Powell, if that's your mindset and say, look, traditionally, if I think about what Warr said and I use that framework, Bernanke, Yellen, and Powell, then yes, he was absolutely very hawkish, right? You know, there's no question.
4: Yeah.
3: But I think if you read between the lines and listen to what he's really saying, what he's saying is that he's going to create these task forces in terms of so how do we think about the data? So if you were to ask me a week ago, 2 weeks ago, what is the Fed's most favored measure of inflation? I'd say core PCE. That's the Fed's favored measure of inflation. Today, I don't know what it is. I don't know what the task force is going to say that it is. Is it year over year PCE, or mm-hmm. is it month over month, or is it 3 month over? This is what the task force is going to figure out. So the market, I think, for the next 6 months until this task force gets us all done, is going to be very confused as to what the inputs are to the Fed's large-scale policy model, which is their what they call the FRBIS model, Federal Reserve Bank of the U.S. model. And what Warsh is doing is he's not saying, I'm going to change the model. What he's saying is, I want to look at different inputs. I want to look at labor data in a different way. I want to think about productivity differently. Kevin Warsh is a supply side economist. He's going to start to create a lot of supply side indicators to inform him, as opposed to the more traditional demand side components of the economy and those indicators. This is in my career, and I've been doing this since 91, 92, so about 34 years, is the most monumental shift that I've seen take place. I inherited Greenspan. When I started, Greenspan was there. That's all I knew. This is a major shift, and I think that people are underestimating how monumental of a shift this is, and where they're going to get it wrong is by applying what they've learned over the last 25, 30 years under a Greenspan to then say, oh, well, this is how I would interpret this. I think the rules are the ground is shifting. Not the rules have changed, but the ground is shifting.
4: So good that it's shifting. Good that we kind of take a look at a system that we've been kind of moving along for a long time.
3: Well, I mean, changes happen, right? So Greenspan changed it, right?
4: Yeah.
3: Like when he came in, because he felt and you mentioned yourself, the economy has changed, right? So when we look at labor data and labor statistics, I think the data has been challenged for the last 5 years. The non-farm payroll data for me used to be the sun rose and set on the non-farm payroll data for me for most of my career.
4: Yeah.
3: Last 5 years, not very informative. Weekly jobless claims were a bit better. So I think there's a lot of challenge to the data.
2: That was Jim Caron, Chief Investment Officer of Portfolio Solutions at Morgan Stanley Investment Management.
1: Coming up, we continue with Jim Caron. We zero in on the Fed's inflation battle and whether that elusive 2% target is still realistic.
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2: Welcome back to the weekend edition of Bloomberg Business Week. We continue our conversation with Jim Caron. He is Chief Investment Officer of Portfolio Solutions over at Morgan Stanley Investment Management.
3: We kicked off this part of our discussion by zeroing in on the central bank's inflation mandate, specifically whether that elusive 2% inflation target is still achievable in this economic climate, or if the Fed is chasing a moving target. Here's Jim Caron.
4: In the 90s, we didn't really get to 2% as a target either. We didn't even really have the target of 2%
2: right,
4: at that time,
2: right,
4: which is another thing. So maybe, as I'm saying, as Kevin Warsh is kind of going back to the 90s, maybe we should think about the target. Is it more of a range or is it a specific point target? And the other thing that I think is going to be very, very different is that the way that the traditional way over the last 25 years or so that we thought about controlling inflation was to adjust the jobs market, right? So if inflation's running too hot, this is the irrational exuberance. Mm-hmm. How do you control inflation? You kill the jobs market, you create a recession, you get the unemployment rate up, you get prices back down, and you tamp down inflation. What Warsh is saying is that if you're in this period of higher productivity, then lower levels of unemployment, so an unemployment rate that, say, falls from 4.3 to 3.8 or something like that, doesn't necessarily mean that it's going to be inflationary if it's because you're getting higher productive growth. That's a very supply side view of the world. And basically saying that if industry is creating more efficiencies, that doesn't necessarily create a higher inflation rate. So a lot is changing. And, you know, it's a lot of people should really just, you know, when they speak to say, look, I'm not really sure, but what I think is, as opposed to being so definitive. So I'm keeping a very open mind about all of this.
3: Does AI completely change everything that we're talking about?
2: Possibly.
4: Possibly. You know, I mean, I think the issues with AI that I have in economic forecasting is that it's kind of just going to look at the survey data. It's going to look at the available data sets that are out there, unless you train it to look
3: but
4: at specific
3: I just
4: things.
3: Mean the from productivity perspective.
4: Oh, yeah.
3: That's what I mean.
4: 100%. Yeah, yeah. I see what you're saying.
3: Yeah, yeah. Not on the data analysis, but just on productivity and what it does to this economy.
4: So in my view, it does, right? So I think the productivity, I think you're going to get a lot. I think you can get higher levels of growth and lower levels of unemployment. But if it's more productive because AI is becoming more efficient, it's going to be a positive. So when we think about AI, people think about it in terms of profit margins, right? And today, the way they think about it is it reduces costs. So more AI, less junior analysts, higher unemployment rate, and that's kind of the negative view of AI.
3: Yeah.
4: I don't think it's going to work that way. I think what we're going to see is you're going to have more AI. It's going to create more demand. It's the Jevons paradox, right? Whereas when something becomes cheaper, you demand more of it, which is what I think AI is going to do. You'd have more people asking critical questions of this tool called AI, and we're going to be judging the results of these things. And ultimately, if you get better, more efficient decisions and higher productivity, these are the companies that, you know, that actually use this. These are the winners. There's a lot of creative destruction here. There are going to be winners and losers.
2: Yeah, I agree. Do you think that means that some of the companies we talk about nonstop could be a possible loser down the road?
4: Yeah, absolutely. Right. So it's all about adapting. And it's looking at companies that can actually use this tool very efficiently. So right now, there's a big productivity gap between the way that we evaluate this. Right. We're just in the infancy of all this stuff. Right. So if you ask any individual person, hey, do you use AI? Yes, I do. Are you more productive because you use it? Yes, I am. Okay, now go ask the CEO of that company. If your employee's 30% more productive, are your profits 30% higher? Mm-hmm. And they're going to say, I don't think so, not yet. Over time, that gap, that productivity gap, is going to narrow relative to the individual being more productive and the company becoming more productive. Mm. Companies right now don't quite know how to use this tool efficiently or effectively.
3: But I think the concern that a lot of people have is that, well, maybe when an employee leaves, that employee doesn't need to be replaced by headcount. And it's the margins that where you'll see. And fewer people producing the same amount of work, great for shareholders, not so great for those folks with jobs.
4: Yeah, it could be, right? So my take on it is that the real power of a powerful user of AI is somebody who can ask really good, creative, insightful questions. So the work that, you know, whether it's software, it's programmers, engineers that create a lot of the software, a lot of that work is going to get displaced, I think. But the people asking the questions, the more creative questions that come in that try to solve problems, I think that doesn't go away. And then you have to judge it. You have to interpret it, and then you have to apply it. And I think that's where the job growth is actually going to be.
5: So maybe that liberal arts education.
4: 100%. Yes. Hey, 100%.
3: Talking to a Bowdoin guy here and a Colby guy here. So 100%. We're getting along 100%. Right now.
4: Yes, exactly.
5: A Bowdoin girl here. Yeah. But I think about that a lot. Like learning how to, you know, ask the right question. And we keep talking about this too. It's not these basic, simple questions. It's really complicated, smart, thoughtful questions. And
3: the critical thinking that you develop when you're writing those papers late at night that now AI is writing for you, unfortunately, so the kids aren't learning how to do it.
4: Well, think about it. I mean, like, you know, you may not be able to code, but you can ask a lot of really good questions, right? So there you go. I mean, and if you can ask really good questions, well, don't worry about it. The machine's going to code for you.
3: Exactly. If you have a vision for something, because you have an analytical mind, you have an idea for creating something, you no longer need to find that person to code for you. You can get Claude Code or Codex from OpenAI to do it for
4: you. So Albert Einstein said that the true measure of intelligence is imagination. It's not all these hard technicals. It's if you're very imaginative, that's actual intelligence. I'll go with Albert Einstein on this one.
5: Yeah. It makes us think, you know, there are people who've been writing things about, you know, you have to give your mind, your brain, kind of a moment to think, right? Some space to think rather than kind of nonstop, either on a computer or on your phone and thinking things through. When it comes to the spend that we see nonstop, and we've been talking a lot about SpaceX now tapping the debt market, I don't know, how do you work that into the investment narrative? Is it smart? Do we get nervous?
4: Well, look, I mean, things are going to go in cycles. There's no question about this. So there is a large spend right now, and everybody's going to ask the question, is the juice worth the squeeze, right? We're spending a lot of money. Are we going to get the profits, or is this going to happen? I think it will. It's going to happen over time, but it has to be an enterprise solution, meaning that companies, corporate America is who's going to build data centers in space, for example, right? It's going to be the need from business that says, hey, I've got a whole team of people that I just hired, and they're using this AI engine, this AI tool, creating agents nonstop, and their productivity is off the charts. We need to do more of this. It's an enterprise solution that's going to actually create the profitability, and I don't think we're close to it yet, because right now you're asking CEOs like, oh, so is this profitable? Like, yeah, I think it is. I mean, they're not quite sure how to measure it.
3: Well, the flip side of that is some CFOs pulling back on those tokens because they're not necessarily seeing the ROI.
4: Expensive.
3: Uber, for example,
4: expensive. It's a cost. It's a cost component, but like anything else, you know, tokenization is going to get commoditized. It's going to become cheaper. Do you remember, like, oh, don't print in color, right? You can't print in color because if ink was more expensive. Nobody really says that anymore, right? You know, so I think it's one of these things that it's so like, funny. You know, I think it's going to get cheaper.
3: What did I tell you, Carol, when I started working here 6 years ago? I was like, I like working here because they don't count how many pages you print in color.
4: Yeah.
5: So
3: as opposed to where I used to work, and they're like, do not print in color.
5: Or do not print at all.
3: Yeah, exactly.
5: Just read off of it. You know, it's funny when we talk, and I feel like, I mean, we don't know what the time frame is here, do we?
4: Nope.
5: We really don't. We're taking it day by day, week by week, month by month, in terms of just kind of watching how this, you know, evolves. But what I do find interesting, and we mentioned ROI, like our conversations have evolved a lot more to talk about that when we're talking about artificial intelligence. We weren't doing that necessarily a year and a half ago.
4: Yeah. So I think if you look at any business cycle, right, you've got the early adopters, you've got the late adopters, right? It's never a straight line. It's never like you're early, then all of a sudden you kind of get there. It's always exponential. So you start off, there are going to be some early adopters. The way that the market's going to identify that is these are the companies who are going to get rewarded.
3: So, Jim, just
5: early adopters.
4: Early adopters.
3: Well, yeah. I think it's fair to say some of those are getting rewarded right now.
4: Yeah, exactly.
3: But apart from those companies, the developers of the frontier models, the hyperscalers, who else could be winners? Like, Where else could you find winners?
4: I think you're going to find it all across the spectrum. You know, it's not a question of specific industries. It's really a question of which companies in which sectors are adopting these tools and unlocking operating leverage. That's going to happen in healthcare. That's going to happen in industry. That's going to happen in software and technology. It's going to happen all
5: financial
4: across
5: sector?
4: The financial sector. Financials are pretty efficient, but I would say, but even still, financials, you know, these are all very, you know, managed care networks, which are very cost intensive, very heavy, you know, workforce intensive. And the companies that do this right they're going to unlock a lot of operating leverage. And those are cash flows I want to buy. So I don't think there's any one sector, one company.
5: Is the president right, though? If that war had continued, would there be an economic catastrophe for the United States?
4: I think there would have been a significant slowdown. I mean, ultimately, the inventories and the oil supply shortages would have caught up. And everybody's pretty well versed on the numbers. But
3: is the challenge now that he said that out loud, Iran knows they have that leverage?
4: I don't think it's news to them. I mean, I think they're following the same flow of information that the rest of us are and calculating the amount of barrels of oil that the world needs and things like that. And it was creating some real, you know, shortages and some pressures. And I also think, though, that what Iran also knew is that the world and, you know, China's a big consumer of oil, for example, would have some patience up to a certain point. And then they would start to, Iran would start to feel a lot of different pressure from their partners, because then it would really become, you know, a much bigger issue. But look, I mean, you know, ultimately, I do think, though, we're at a stage where the point of this conflict, as far as it matters to the markets with oil prices, I think is largely behind us. I mean, where oil is today, or, you know, in the mid 70s, whether you're looking at WTI or Brent, mm-hmm. which is around 77 at the moment, this is way below what I thought it was going to be. I would have said mid 80s. I wouldn't have guessed in the 70s. So I think there's a lot to this.
3: Our thanks to Jim Caron, Chief Investment Officer of Portfolio Solutions at Morgan Stanley Investment Management.
2: Be sure to check out our podcast feed. More of our conversation with Jim Caron. We got into positioning when it comes to global equities. Still ahead on Bloomberg Business Week, from anti-aging to muscle growth to improving anxiety and accelerating recovery from injuries, also getting a tan. There's probably a peptide for that.
3: Or at least a peptide that says it's for that.
2: Yeah. Yeah, that's true.
3: The explosive demand for physical optimization has minted a new underground economy. We go inside the billion-dollar peptide gold rush next. 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
1: This is about the million-dollar peptides gold rush. And as I was reading it, I thought about a friend of mine who recently shared that he is the father of a teenage boy or two. 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
2: Well, safe storage at least.
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2: Yes.
1: Or safe part of the world or place that these came from. 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
3: Tim, that story was written by Amanda Mull. She is Bloomberg Businessweek senior reporter, and Madison Muller. 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
1: First of all, if people aren't familiar with peptides, Madison, start us out. What are they?
4: Ooh, that's a good question. One of the things is that most people actually don't know what they are, don't know how to explain them, even if they think that they do. And a lot of people are injecting these things, don't really know what they are. But peptides are essentially, I mean, if you think about it, insulin's a peptide, GLP-1s are a peptide. There are a lot of legal drugs out there that are peptides, common drugs. But when we're talking about peptides, so putting it in this sort of context, we're talking about black market peptides, the ones that are not approved drugs that don't really have the rigorous safety.
1: These were the
4: tracking.
1: Ones in the fridge of the teenage boy.
4: Yes.
5: Okay,
4: exactly.
5: This doesn't sound good. What exactly are black market peptides, Amanda?
2: Well, they are... they start off as like little glass vials of powder that are imported from overseas, usually from Chinese manufacturers, which it should be noted also produce a lot of the active pharmaceutical ingredients and perfectly legal, perfectly safe drugs. They're imported from overseas, little glass vials of powder. They're reconstituted with a special type of sterile liquid so that they can then be drawn up into a syringe and injected. And so once they're reconstituted, they have to be kept cold in order to be kept safe. So that's why they're in the fridge.
5: Why do people want them?
2: A whole host of reasons.
1: For everything.
4: For everything, basically.
5: To sleep, yeah. To tan, to... Like,
1: one what? Thing that may inform the question is Carol's not on Instagram.
5: No.
1: Maybe she doesn't see the same things I do.
5: Well, tell us about, like, what is going on?
2: Well, people are looking for... a magic pill. Like, as always, from the beginning of humanity, people have been looking for substances that can solve various problems. People are hopeful because GLP-1 drugs are so effective at helping people lose weight.
5: And work.
2: They work. They work. They're safe. They're effective. They've been used in large, patient populations. So once those got popular, people started looking for other peptides to do other things in their bodies.
1: Well,

0: It's just a bit hard to know what's actually happening.
1: So the FDA is all over this, right?
0: Well, all over it is generous.
1: There was a little sarcasm there.
2: Yeah, I mean, they're all over it in certain ways.
1: Well, tell us, like, where are they on this? Because it's obviously people are interested, people are consuming them, right? And so where are they?
2: Yeah, well, I think perhaps we haven't said this yet, but these drugs are, like, illegal to sell, illegal to prescribe. They are black market substances. They are not approved for legal sale in the United States. And the ones that are approved for legal sale, if you're getting them in vials of powder, you're getting an illegal version of them that's being sold outside of patent. So
1: it won't be the first time that somebody consumes an illegal substance, right?
2: Yeah. Illegal drugs are something, you have a long and storied history in this country.
1: Okay, but what's worrisome, though, right? And where is the government on this?
2: Right. So RFK Jr. has said he's a peptide fan, first and foremost, and has said that because there is this overwhelming... Hold on.
3: I just want to stop you there because that's contradictory in some way, because mm-hmm. a lot of his supporters, Madison, you've been on our program talking uh-huh. about this. A lot of the Make America Healthy Again people are sort of anti-GLP-1, which you helpfully shared with us at the beginning, is a peptide. Mm-hmm. So is there some sort of contradiction there?
2: They're being sort of caught in a bit of a corner that they've backed themselves into, okay. I would say.
1: Okay.
2: Because there is... You know, the way I would think about it is that, like, it's not an incoherent position toward science or scientific proof or towards these drugs, but it's a coherent position in regards to, like, an attitude toward authority. So getting these things outside of normal medical guidelines, outside mm-hmm. of normal chains of expertise, outside of a doctor's office in most cases, is, like, an effective pitch for the MAHA crowd for a lot of different things, because it enables a person to feel like they are taking control of their health and, you know, not listening to what the government or Big Pharma says. So the existence of these peptide supply chains, like, outside of regulatory control is, like, very enticing to the whole, like, MAHA mindset, I would say. So RFK Jr. has said that he is a fan of peptides, and he has instructed the FDA's regulatory committee mm-hmm. on compounded pharmaceuticals to look into allowing some of these drugs to be made by compounding pharmacies, which wouldn't approve them for, like, regular pharmacy sale in, like, your local CVS, but it would make them available through, like, sterile facilities in the U.S.
1: Well, isn't that going to tick off Peter Magic?
4: Or it will bring more business.
1: Tell us about him, because that's kind of the character that kicks off your story.
4: Do you want to go into it?
2: Sure. So
3: he drives a fast car.
4: Yes, that's all you need to know.
2: Peter Magic is a chemist with a lab outside of Prague.
1: Is Magic his real name?
2: Yes, as far as we can tell.
1: Okay.
2: As we can tell.
1: Keep going.
2: He owns a testing lab outside of Prague that has sort of become, like, a central node in the trade of black market peptides across the world, because he started his business to test black market anabolic steroids, and peptides first gained, like, sort of a foothold through some of the same users, like mm-hmm. fitness hobbyists, biohackers, people who are interested in perfecting their own form. So he realized there was an opportunity to purity and sterility test these substances, because, like users of anabolic steroids, people want them, and they want them outside of legal means, but they still don't want to, like, die because they injected something.
3: Wait.
1: Yeah. So, note to self, right?
3: So, Madison, does that mean they're safe?
0: Still not necessarily. I mean, the thing that, you know, he can test these substances. He can say that they are what they purport to be. But a lot of these people, like, the practices of injecting yourself with a medication, like, some people aren't changing the syringe, or they're not, you know, cleaning properly. And, like, there can still be things in these drugs that are not necessarily safe, and, like, the practice of how people are actually taking and consuming these medicines, like, there's just no oversight. So any number of things can happen, and that's sort of the problem. I mean, there can be medication interactions. You can be one of the things is with some of these peptides, you need to take blood tests. You need to cycle on and off of them so you're not essentially, like, poisoning yourself, and
1: right.
0: not everyone knows that. So it's, like, all of these things that in, you know, with normal drugs and in a normal setting would have some type of doctor involved or some type of oversight are just not happening.
1: What does the medical community say? What do doctors say?
0: Well, there are some doctors mm-hmm. who are also fans of them, and, like,
1: right.
0: we talked to some of them in this story, and those doctors are more comfortable, I would say, with the risks or aware of the risks. But they think that some of the benefits might outweigh the risks. And so it's definitely challenging. Mm-hmm.
3: Amanda, do we get to a point where

0: in a couple of years, this is just going to look so quaint because these have made their way through a formal approval process. I mean, and we'll be able to buy legitimate peptides at CVS?
1: Probably not. The FDA's process for approving drugs like this for regular commercial sale is pretty specific in the kinds of proof that it requires. And in order to, this is the same reason why it's been until, you know, last week, it was years and years since we had gotten a new sunscreen filter approved, mm-hmm. even though there's lots of effective ones being used in Europe and Asia for decades. The FDA requires like somebody to invest in a lot of very expensive, lengthy clinical trials in order to create the sort of safety and efficacy data that it requires in order for these drugs to be sold commercially. So because these drugs exist outside of like the normal patent process that would normally allow a single company to profit off of them exclusively for a period of time after their approval, no single company is really incentivized to go through the effort of getting these drugs tested and approved in the way that they normally would be, because once they're approved, then all of their competitors can make them and sell them as well. So the FDA, at least under RFK, seems intent on, you know, sort of making an end run around that type of legalization. Or at least that's the issue that they're going to take up in a few weeks.
2: We only have about 50 seconds left here. I'm just like in reporting this out, because there are people, as you say, it's all over social and people are looking at this and thinking, should I take this? What's a quick like thought to them, Madison? Or what did you learn in kind of doing this?
3: I mean, I think that it will be really important for people to tune into this FDA meeting that's happening in July, where they will literally be reviewing the evidence and the data around these things. There are independent experts on this committee that will be talking about that.
2: Yeah.
3: And most of the people that we talk to say there really isn't any evidence or human data on this. So I think, like, hopefully that will make people aware of the situation more.
2: 15 seconds for you, Amanda.
1: Well, I think many of their proponents agree that there's not any data, but they think that they should be able to give it a shot if they want to.
0: Our thanks to Amanda Moll, Bloomberg Businessweek senior reporter, and Madison Mueller, Bloomberg News U.S. healthcare reporter. Check out their story in Bloomberg Businessweek.
2: It's a great read. 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Thank you so much for joining us.
0: 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Also, just a shout out to Sebastian Escobar.
2: Yeah.
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2: Aw, that's really kind.
0: I mean, he does a lot.
2: I know. He does kind of everything. Travels on the road with us.
0: Well, he puts up with us.
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0: 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I'm Tim Stenovek.
2: And I'm Carol Masser. 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

0: After a 10, England captain Ben Stokes will step down from all international cricket at the conclusion of the third test against New Zealand. The all-rounder's retirement was announced by former captain Michael Atherton during TV coverage shortly before tea on day 4 at Trent Bridge. Stokes then took a wicket.
1: He now starts another over. He's been bowling since lunch unchanged. Second slip, can you believe it? Moments after the news has come that Stokes' international career is coming to an end.
0: 4 days after the devastating earthquakes in Venezuela, rescuers have found a baby and an 11-year-old boy alive. There's growing pressure on the government there, with residents accusing authorities of an inadequate response. More than 1,400 people have died and well over 50,000 are unaccounted for. 11 people have been killed after a plane carrying skydivers crashed onto a road in northeast France. Some of those on board had been bought the experience as a gift. The Princess of Wales has spent the weekend completing the Three Peaks Challenge. Kate has scaled the highest mountains in England, Scotland and Wales to raise money for a cancer charity. Emma Raducanu has confirmed she's dealing with another injury concern, but still plans to play on the opening day of Wimbledon. The British number one faces Croatia's Antonia Ružić. Raducanu cut short her practice session yesterday, but says she's desperate to be involved at the championships.
2: I think there are certain tournaments you're willing to do more for and put yourself on the line more for and risk more for. And for me, of course, Wimbledon is that. And I think I'd probably push beyond anything that I would for any other tournament.
0: And more than 13.75 million of us tuned in to watch England beat Panama in their final World Cup group game last night. That represented an 80% share of peak viewing. That's the latest. I'm Ruth McKee.
3: One question.
4: Here's why there isn't more fear.
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0: This is a special edition of Wall Street Week devoted to the USMCA. I'm David Westin, bringing you stories of capitalism. The agreement President Trump negotiated among the United States, Mexico, and Canada in his first term is up for renegotiation. As much as President Trump might have it otherwise,
1: we don't need anything that Canada has. We don't need anything that Mexico has, but they need everything that we have.
0: Some $2 trillion of the North American economy depends on trade across borders with the U.S., Canada, and Mexico. But exactly what's at stake is different depending on the sector. American farmers are hurting badly. They're desperate for any help they can get to expand export markets hurt by other Trump trade policies, particularly with China. The energy industry doesn't need export markets as much as it needs to find power wherever it can for all those AI data centers coming online. Power that right now flows to the United States from Canada and from the United States to Mexico. But we start with the poster child for North American trade, the auto industry. Since the USMCA's predecessor, NAFTA, came into effect over 30 years ago, autos have been at the center of negotiations. The reason is simple. The industry is tightly integrated across northern and southern U.S. borders, borders like the one between Detroit, Michigan and Windsor, Ontario. This is the brand new Gordie Howe International Bridge that spans the Detroit River, separating the Motor City from Windsor. It was named for the famed hockey player who was born in Canada but crossed the border to lead the Detroit Red Wings to four Stanley Cups. Canada paid for the bridge, but now President Trump has put its opening on hold, which in itself is unlikely to divide the two cities' economies.
2: Those are not really separate cities. It just happens to be a borderline through them.
0: Economist Paul Krugman won the Nobel Prize for his work on trade.
2: Stuff does go back and forth. There's tremendous amount of specialization, which is good for everybody. It reduces costs, increases efficiency.
0: One of the companies benefiting from that back and forth trade is Linamar, a manufacturer with headquarters outside of Toronto. Jim Jarrell is its CEO.
3: So we're 60 years old, and really, I think when you look at Linamar, we're an advanced manufacturing and product design technology company with 37,000 people global, 87 facilities around the world.
0: When we talk about the auto part of Linamar's business, how much of your production goes across either the Canadian-U.S. border or the U.S.-Mexican border, or for that matter, Canada-Mexico?
3: I would say a ton. There is so much interconnection, integration between it. And I think we've demonstrated this before. We have one part that we do for an OEM customer, two OEMs in the U.S., and the original part that we get is a forging that comes into Mexico, which goes into the U.S. to get some further processing, comes into Canada for further processing, back to the U.S. for further processing, over to Canada where we do the sort of final assembly, and then that gets distributed back into the U.S. as well as Mexico and Canadian auto plants. So again, you can see this full integration of this, you know, supply chain in the automotive North American area. And one thing we say is you can't unbake the omelet, right?
4: Manufacturing has become a regional game.
0: Shannon O'Neill is the director of studies at the Council on Foreign Relations, author of the book The Globalization Myth, Why Regions Matter, and a Bloomberg Opinion contributor.
4: The strength, frankly, of the U.S. auto industry is really a North American auto industry. It is that because cars and car parts are produced across Mexico, Canada, and the United States, they are strong, they are competitive, and they're affordably priced. And it's that connection, those supply chains across North America, they're important for autos, they're important for all kinds of manufacturing.
0: Given how the, I'll call it, North American auto industry has evolved, is it even possible to cut off imports and exports of automobiles and auto parts between the United States and Canada and or Mexico?
4: There's a real question: if we didn't have NAFTA, if we didn't have USMCA, would we have a North American car industry at all? If we didn't have the economies of scale of production that have now developed over North America, could we bring back just a U.S.-produced car? Sure, we could, but it would be a much more expensive car. It would likely be a less innovative car in terms of the parts that go into it. And it would be really hard to compete against imports from Japan, South Korea, Europe, and other places.
5: The USMCA may have been a win-win for auto industry companies like Linamar and for American consumers, but it hasn't necessarily addressed President Trump's underlying concerns about the balance of trade between the U.S. and either Canada or Mexico. For 2025, the U.S. trade deficit with Mexico was nearly $200 billion, with Canada about $46 billion. But O'Neill says regardless of the trade deficit, President Trump is underestimating the extent to which the U.S. needs trade both ways with both Canada and Mexico.
4: What we see is a big influx of goods coming from Mexico to the United States. It's now the number one exporter to the United States, or U.S. importer. In part, that's replacing Chinese trade. In part, that is just the strength of North American supply chains and the back and forth of goods and services that move there. But we also need to remember that Mexico and Canada are the number one export markets for U.S. companies, for U.S. products that go out into the world. So we are very dependent on them as they are on us.
5: Another concern often expressed by President Trump when it comes to trade, particularly in the auto industry, is the loss of jobs, something Krugman admits is real, but not really the fault of the USMCA.
0: What do you say to people from my home state of Michigan who hear President Trump say, you know, that's such a good idea. We're going to actually have some barriers put up so that we have more of those plants in Michigan, in Ohio, so we have better jobs, because we have lost a lot of those jobs.
2: We have lost a lot of jobs, but it's not mostly because of NAFTA, right? I still call it NAFTA. Sorry, it's a lot easier given that Trump keeps changing the name. But anyway, do we have fewer manufacturing jobs in the United States? Do we have fewer auto jobs in the United States because of the USMCA? I think that's highly doubtful. The idea that somehow turning our back on the world here is going to add jobs is probably wrong.
5: And then there's China, not part of USMCA negotiations, but always a specter in the room.
4: China is looming over all of these negotiations, and this real worry about China selling products into the United States using Mexico or Canada as a backdoor in, right? Getting the benefits of free trade without actually being party to the negotiations and to the agreements. And so what we've seen is Mexico in particular push back against Chinese imports, which have grown dramatically over the last 5 years into Mexico. Some of this are cars and car parts and the like. Some are other electronics and the like. So we've seen them push back to really support North America. And as we get into the USMCA negotiations, China and this idea of transshipment, of shipping parts in through Mexico to the United States, is a big part of the conversation. And one can see, and I think all parties are open to, creating a real North America fortress vis-a-vis China, vis-a-vis other imports from around the world.
2: We're in a world now where, as we've seen, interdependence can be weaponized. We used to think that that was something we did to other countries, but now we find out that other countries do it to us, too. So the idea that you need to maintain capacity in your own country or in reliable allies for strategically important stuff is now very, very real. I am really reluctant to be where I am right now, but I do think that conditional tariffs on Chinese cars are probably going to be necessary. I don't think that the Europeans can allow their auto industry to be totally hollowed out. Now, there's some compromise here. You're probably totally trying to shut Chinese cars out of the market is going to be a bad thing, be very costly to consumers. But on the other hand, I've been shocked not only by my own change of mind, but by some of my colleagues, people who are longtime advocates of globalization and free trade, who are saying, okay, Europe needs to do some, if you like, it's national security, it's market disruption, to just allow something as big as the European auto industry to just be overrun, even if consumers would benefit for a while. It's not 20 years ago anymore. We really do need to rethink, which is a long way from saying that we should have tariffs on everything or that the Europeans should have tariffs on everything, but a much more interventionist position has become really hard to avoid.
5: But for all the concern about trade deficits and jobs and putting sand in the gears of the North American auto industry, those most closely involved have one concern above all.
3: I would say certainty has got to be the prize award that we've got to be chasing here. I just think that is absolutely critical to have that.
2: The great virtue of this whole world trade system that the United States basically set up after World War II was that it provided, it wasn't just that the tariffs were low, though that's important, but even more important, things were predictable. I would almost prefer that Trump put on more tariffs on Canada and Mexico, but committed to keep them in place, than have rolling negotiations where every year you don't know what next year will be like.
5: If you were advising President Trump how to win the negotiation with Canada and Mexico, what would you advise him?
2: The USMCA is an easy case because this is not, there is no trade conflict here except in Trump's mind. All of the things we're talking about are not a problem for the USMCA. We shouldn't be worried about being dependent on Canadian aluminum. They've got the hydropower. They've got the cheap electricity. They're right next to us. They speak almost the same language. Eh? This is not an issue. We are not really worried about the U.S. auto industry being hollowed out by Mexican auto production, because Mexican auto production is part of an integrated system which actually probably makes the U.S. more competitive. So the USMCA, maybe just rename it NAFTA and go back to the original purpose, which is this is a case where it really makes sense to have a true free trade area. In fact, if I could, I would say this is a case where we should go beyond free trade to a European Union-style customs union with free movement of goods across borders, no checks at all, a common external frontier for goods. We have a real problem with China. The problem with Mexico and Canada is just a figment of the president's imagination.
5: Next, we turn from a vibrant auto sector crossing national boundaries to an agriculture sector struggling to keep its head above water, and what American farmers need most from a renegotiated USMCA.
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1: This is a story about not making things worse. As the U.S., Mexico, and Canada negotiate over continuation of their three-way trade agreement, U.S. farmers look on with apprehension. They've already been hit hard by troubled export markets elsewhere in the world, particularly to China.
2: Our farmers are true patriots. Because China and others have targeted, China had others, remember this, have targeted our farmers.
1: In rural Iowa, Stu Swanson has just planted his 34th and likely most challenging crop.
3: Unfortunately, the clock is ticking on us. We're at this point where we need to get a plan going forward or the operation may come to an end. And my farming operation, I would do anything I had to keep it alive. I would go find another job. I would downsize or upsize or whatever I need to do. But the heritage of and the sacrifices that my parents and grandparents made, I don't want to be the generation or the person that fails and lets them down is something I think about daily. It's something I think a lot about in the dark of night that keeps me up. We have to find a way going forward, and we've kind of been operating on hope the last few years. That hope is starting to dwindle. Yeah.
1: Swanson is a corn, soy, and pig farmer and on the board of the Iowa Corn Growers Association. We met him a year ago on his farm amid a tough period for the agriculture industry.
4: A lot of farms, I understand, are actually cash negative. Are you cash positive?
3: I haven't ran a number to tell you today. Certainly, we know that over the last 3 years, we've seen about a 30% decline in commodity prices. I think over that same time, we've seen the 9 major crops all be underwater. So we are producing at a loss on the 9 major crops.
1: In the years since, conditions appear only to have gotten worse, even after a $12 billion aid package from the Trump administration.
3: It's been a tough winter and spring. We've lost farmers in our neighborhood and across the state that took their lives because of the struggles they've seen. We've seen farmers that weren't able to get financing for the 2026 crop. And so, unfortunately, when we have low returns, at some point, the financing dries up.
1: If U.S. trade policy overall has been rough on farmers, the one bright spot has been the USMCA, which has shifted exports from declining Chinese business to growing business with Canada and Mexico. Since 2023, China has slipped from the top export market for U.S. agriculture to third, with Mexico now top and Canada second.
5: Since NAFTA to today, since it was inception to today, U.S. ag exports to Mexico and Canada have grown about 600%.
1: Tom Halverson is the CEO of CoBank, which operates as a farm credit bank.
5: The most important thing I can say about that is, you know, this has been a massive trade liberalization success in the agricultural sector. I'm not going to speak to autos or other industries and so forth, but from an agricultural perspective, it's been a tremendous success. Does that mean every single agricultural producer in every nook and cranny of the United States has benefited from it? No, that's not the way economics works, right? You have winners, you have losers. But the biggest number of winners, the biggest incremental value creation has come from the liberalization of these markets. To me, moving backward would be to reverse that trend, increase tariffs, increase market barriers, drive our closest neighbors and colleagues in Canada or Mexico to retaliate against us in a way that would harm our access to those markets. Just remember, these are the two largest markets for American agricultural exports in the world. They happen to be our closest neighbors and where we have the greatest ability to incrementally grow our volume. The more successful and the more prosperous Canada and Mexico, the more prosperous and successful is the United States in general, but particularly American agricultural producers.
1: It's why both Halverson and Swanson value stability over all else as the USMCA comes up for review. They favor a 16-year renewal instead of potential annual reviews.
4: From the point of view of an American farmer, taking a look at this renegotiation of USMCA, what's the best they might hope for and what's the worst they might fear coming out of the negotiations?
5: I think the best that we can hope for here is we keep all the benefits that we have of the liberalization we've accomplished over the last 30 years, and then we add a little bit to it, right? So that over the next 16 years, if we get a push out for 16 years of a renewal, that would provide a great deal of stability and confidence for our agricultural producers to say, hey, this is a framework of trade that's going to last and be stable, and I'm not going to have any unexpected negative consequences for quite some time. Therefore, I can have some confidence in making long-term investment decisions, right? Because one of the things we're having difficulties and challenges with in certain sectors right now because of trade uncertainty is people don't know, they're delaying making investment decisions, right? Because they don't know if that investment decision is going to be wise or not. If tariffs and the changes in their costs and ability to sell their product are going to be meaningfully affected.
4: That suggests, perhaps almost as important as the terms, is the duration.
5: Yes.
4: Because you need that certainty if you're a farmer.
5: I think it's fair to say that if we got the a continuation with a little bit of small L liberalization somewhere, some benefits in dairy or some other place, but it was only for a year, and we were all told, well, we're going to do this year after year after year and definitely into the future, that would not eliminate or mitigate the problem that we have of long-term uncertainty, because we're not building power plants with a 40 or 50 year life here. We are making lots of long-term investments, and that is oftentimes very significantly impacted by the trade regime. Right now, about 20% of our agricultural product in total has to be exported. We have no population growth in the United States right now. So the more agricultural productivity and output we have, it's not hard to recognize that it's got to go someplace, right? And we're not going to consume it here in the United States. So the long-term future for U.S. agriculture, it can be defined as exports, exports, and more exports.
1: In corn, one of the destinations for those exports increasingly is Mexico. It is the largest export market for U.S. corn. According to USDA data, the U.S. exported almost 4 million tons of corn to Mexico in the first 2 months of the year, an increase of around 11% from the same period last year.
3: It's like 6.5% of the total production goes to Mexico alone. The two countries combined, when you look at corn and corn products, it's about 1.8 billion bushels of corn, which is the entire production of the state of Minnesota, or, again, that carryout that we have. So if we don't have this relationship of the three countries, we're looking at doubling our carryouts and then finding a situation where we just simply won't be able to dig ourselves out of that kind of a hole. So it's a really, really big deal. It's the gold standard in my mind. It's something that we could replicate across the world.
1: But despite it being the gold standard for U.S. farmers, America does run a trade deficit in agriculture with both Mexico and Canada, which could have the potential to be a sticking point for the Trump administration.
5: Which we've had for 3 or 4 years now, it's the natural aggregation of the market forces and decisions of American consumers. You probably do like I do, and most of the people we know want to have, you know, fruits and vegetables that we used to not get in the wintertime. Now we want them 365 days a year. That means we have to buy them and import them from other places. And the result of that is even though we're exporting more and more agricultural volume, we're also importing more. That has resulted in our agricultural balance of trade going negative.
1: President Trump has long talked up his support from and for farmers. And earlier this month, he traveled to Wisconsin to meet with them.
2: As president, I fought for the American farmer like no one has ever fought before. Nobody's like I'm up here today. I don't need this. I got elected. I don't have. What the hell do I have to be here for?
5: My personal judgment, what I do and what I encourage customers and people I talk to do, with all politicians, quite frankly, is, you know, listen carefully to what people say, but watch what they do, watch what the results of the policies are, try and understand what the intended results are, and then always watch extremely carefully and closely for what always happens, which is the unintended consequences, because it's often the unintended consequences that are the most consequential and come at you from an unexpected perspective. And I think, you know, one of the places to look always for unintended consequences is, you know, when you think you have a very strong negotiating position, when you, you know, put tariffs on somebody and don't expect them to retaliate, and then they do. Right. The unintended consequence of that is, well, they did. And now that's costing, you know, our producers or our industry.
1: Be it a trade dispute with China putting a halt to soybean orders or the war in Iran driving up fertilizer costs, farmers have felt the brunt of those unintended consequences.
3: I'm excited that President Trump has initiated lots of trade talks. I would like to see more details, and I would like to see the boats loaded and product moving. Unfortunately, it's not moving as fast as I would like. I think all farmers, when we hear about a trade deal, we expect that tomorrow we'll see the price go up and we'll see the products moving and our carryout going down. But we haven't seen that yet now because I think we're at a crossroads where we might need to look at farm policy a lot different than we have in the past. And this might be the time where we change direction on some of these things, including subsidies and payments. If we can utilize the benefits of the government in terms of trade investment into new domestic uses to help find new markets for us, I think that's the way we have long-term success. So this is the end of the line here pretty quick. I think we've seen the start of the loss of farmers permanently, one way or another. I think that we could increase the speed of the change of agriculture.
1: For corn farmers like Stu Swanson, the change needed may not be in the USMCA at all. They've seen their exports rise to both Canada and Mexico. What they need are trade deals with the rest of the world to restore export markets that they've lost. Coming up, from cars to farms to new technology, what the energy business needs in North America to generate all that power AI is looking to consume.
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1: This is a story about parallel play. If North American trade in autos goes back and forth among the three countries, and trade in agriculture is largely U.S. exports, when it comes to energy, one size definitely does not fit all. The U.S. generally imports oil from Canada and exports natural gas to Mexico. The USMCA may aspire to be multilateral, but in practice, it looks more like two bilateral arrangements. David Gura brings us the story.
2: Howard Energy Partners has a natural gas pipeline that runs from South Texas to Monterrey in Mexico. It supplies part of the 6.4 billion cubic feet of natural gas Mexico imports from the U.S. each day.
3: We're the only one that actually crosses the border on both sides of the border with the same ownership. There are other pipelines that end at the border of Mexico and Texas, but then gets picked up by another company in Mexico and continues on. We're the only one that actually crosses the border. But there's probably on the order of 10 pipelines that cross into Mexico from the U.S.
2: CEO Mike Howard sees Mexico's reliance on the U.S. firsthand.
3: All business starts with energy, and the energy business is the business that powers every other business. So whether they produce their own energy or not, they need the energy. And so if a U.S. company is not invited to own infrastructure in Mexico, somebody needs to build it. So if they want to build it, that's fine. I think America has the most affordable, most reliable forms of energy to give to them.
2: Energy trade standards between the U.S., Mexico, and Canada were first established by NAFTA, which included zero tariff treatment for oil, natural gas, and refined petroleum products. The flow of energy exports had been integrated across all three countries. But in the intervening years, that's changed.
4: Well, the thing about North America is that most of the times it works as two very big bilateral relationships, the U.S. and Mexico on one side, the U.S. and Canada on the other.
2: Diego Marroquin-Bitar is at CSIS.
4: We have to keep in mind that we have a North American energy machine that it churns, it has churned for over 100 years, not just the past 30 years since NAFTA. I think the main difference now is that as years go by, the U.S. market becomes increasingly dependent, increasingly interconnected to the Mexican market and to the Canadian market. You can see it clearly, for example, on oil. 60% of U.S. oil imports come from Canada. The refineries in the U.S. are adapted in order to refine that sour crude oil from Canada. In the case of Mexico, 70% of the natural gas that Mexico imports yearly comes from the U.S. 60% of the electricity generated in Mexico comes from natural gas. So the U.S. is using Canada and Mexico's export markets, and then those two other countries are using that cheaper energy in order to make competitive products. So again, the longer this goes for, the more integrated we are, and the more disruptive trade and investment obstacles become.
2: Mexico has long recognized its reliance on the U.S. for energy, and one way it's tried to reduce that dependence is by strengthening its own energy sector. But progress has been limited.
4: Mexico's perspective has changed over the years. We had basically a state monopoly on energy production for over 70 years. That change in 2014

0: commitments of USMCA is you have to treat everyone the same, regardless of where the capital is coming from. And these constitutional amendments that the President Sheinbaum implemented, that President López Obrador also was pushing for, they are giving Pemex and CFE a predominant position in Mexico's energy market. And that's one of the biggest obstacles that we have for the USMCA review.
1: It may seem like the U.S. has an upper hand in the ongoing trade talks, but that's less clear when the U.S. has something to sell that it needs Mexico to buy.
2: When you look at how your company is growing, how big a role is Mexico going to play?
3: You know, geographically, it's a big deal. Economically, it's less than 10% of the business we have. But we just completed a new presidential permit to lay another pipeline into Mexico. One of the pipelines we didn't mention is over near Eagle Pass, Del Rio. It actually delivers natural gas to the world's largest brewery. So if you drink Modelo beer, our natural gas actually boils the water that makes the beer. I think it's very important for the border of Mexico, and also for the continuing growth of their economy, is to continue to support any kind of electricity demand or energy that they may need to help their economy. So it's very important to our business. It's not an economic driver necessarily in a majority way, but it's very important to us.
1: About 1,500 miles north of the U.S.-Mexico border, it's a very different story. But it wasn't always that way. Jatane da Silva was CEO of the Canada Energy Regulator from 2020 to 2023.
2: How would you characterize the energy relationship between Canada and the U.S. today?
4: I think it's mutually beneficial. I mean, it's the Americans are very fortunate to be sitting beside a country that has such a vast landmass and so few people, that is blessed with pretty much every energy resource there is, not just oil and gas, but uranium as well. And so I think it's very fortunate for the United States that we have this agreement that has encouraged the integration. And for Canada, of course, the reverse is true. Having such vast quantities of commodities and being a middle power in a trading nation, to be sitting beside the world's largest economy is obviously a great advantage. And so we're hopeful that any renewed trade agreement will continue to allow that energy to flow freely across the border.
2: Do you think that Americans appreciate that it is such a beneficial relationship?
4: In my experience, most Americans are completely shocked when they find out that Canada is their largest supplier of energy. They think it's Saudi Arabia or a country in the Middle East, and so they're often quite surprised to find out that 60% of their oil exports come from north of the border. In my experience, Americans just don't think about Canada the way Canadians do.
1: Even though the energy relationship between the U.S. and Canada is a productive one, energy is the main reason the U.S.'s trade deficit with Canada reached about $46 billion in 2025.
4: NAFTA had an energy chapter, or the proportionality clause, because the NAFTA was signed and negotiated not that long after the last global energy crisis. So one of the American priorities in that negotiation was to ensure access to Canada's vast energy resources. And so a provision was put in the NAFTA that required Canada to sell as much energy to the United States on a good day as on a bad day. As a result of that, Canada built its energy infrastructure north, south, and not east, west, or west, east. So if you look at a map of pipelines in North America, the overwhelming majority from Canada go south into the United States, even if they go south around the Great Lakes and back up into Canada. And so when the USMCA came around, given the fact that that infrastructure already existed, that basically ensured the proportionality, that and the fact that the U.S. had undergone a shale revolution meant that the USMCA does not have an energy chapter, no proportionality clause. And so I think the question for many people going forward, given the state of the global energy situation, is will the U.S. be looking to return to some type of energy clause in a renewed USMCA?
2: Do you think that Canada is utilizing that leverage appropriately in these negotiations, or could it be doing more to kind of wield influence as these talks get underway?
4: I think there was a great debate in Canada initially when we went all elbows up in terms of the president's threats towards Canada and the imposition of tariffs. You know, what do we have that the United States needs that we could easily withhold and that would cause grief in the American economy and hopefully get things back on track? I think now, though, Canadians realize that the better approach is demonstrating to the U.S. administration that we have the best product out there that is helping to make America great again. And you've seen this shift in tone from our prime minister as

0: Well, he was recently in the United States, and he indicated that, you know, a strong Canada is what will help to make America great again. And so just this understanding that there is a high degree of commonality, that there's lots of things that are mutually beneficial in this agreement. And I think for Canada, it's looking at that longer term play.
1: How does Canada balance its eagerness to diversify, find more audiences for exports, with the fact that the U.S. is so critical, so important to it?
0: Canada's engaged in a game of 3D chess. I mean, the reality is that the U.S. is a hugely important market for us. So more than 70% of our exports still go to the United States, more than 90% of our energy exports. We cannot replace that market overnight. And also, we know it is never smart to just have one customer. So we need to diversify our economy. And certainly that has taken greater priority in light of the tone and approach of the current administrations. It is a very fine balance.
1: I'm curious what the energy relationship is like between Canada and Mexico. Is there one to speak of?
0: There is certainly a relationship, you know, as Mexico is looking to build out its energy sector. It looked to Canadians' regulations to do that. They looked to Canada's national energy regulator as well as to some provincial energy regulators to figure out how they wanted to set up their systems. We did also see, in the late 90s, early 2000s, actually, we saw the major pipeline companies here in Canada, Enbridge and TC Energy, actually made big purchases. They bought pipeline networks all the way through North America. And then with the changing government in Mexico and the approach to nationalizing their energy sector, some of them pulled out. But, you know, there is a lot of trade and services and expertise that happens between Canada and Mexico in the energy sector even today.
2: With energy as a multilateral issue where all the parties involved seem to benefit, many of the industry's players agree on one thing: that the best outcome might be the status quo.
3: We probably want to make sure that energy stays out of the conversation, because right now the free flow of energy that's going on right now is helping the economy grow. If their economy grows, it helps the U.S. and vice versa. So I am interested to make sure that energy doesn't become part of the conversation. But other than that, I'm more interested to understand if there's any other economic impacts that'll slow the energy use or slow the energy growth of Mexico down.
4: That does it for this edition of Bloomberg Wall Street Week. I'm David Westin. Stay with us. Today's top stories and global business headlines are coming up right now.
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0: centre at 11. Ben Stokes has announced his retirement from international cricket. He's also quitting as England Test captain when the current decider against New Zealand concludes. Stokes was dropped from the second test after breaking curfew rules at a London nightclub earlier this month. Former England captain Michael Atherton says the timing seems strange.
1: It begs a number of questions. Why and why now, in the middle of a day's cricket, with still a day to go and a match to win, draw or lose and a series on the line.
0: A 34-year-old man has been charged with 5 counts of attempted murder and dangerous driving after a car hit multiple pedestrians on a high street in West London. 5 people were injured in the incident on Ealing Broadway yesterday afternoon. Tamir Ahmed Mohammed from Ealing has been remanded in custody and will appear in court on Monday. Proposals for a new destroyer to replace Britain's ageing warships have been scrapped. Drones will be prioritised under a new hybrid navy. It's part of changes to the long-delayed defence investment plan. There are glimmers of hope in Venezuela, where a baby and an 11-year-old boy have been pulled from rubble alive 4 days after devastating earthquakes there. This worker helped rescue the boy.
2: He's good. He just needs a little time to be okay. He drinks water and he's talking. He's talking very well.
0: More than 50,000 people are still missing and more than 1,400 others are known now to have died. In sport, Emma Raducanu has pulled out of Wimbledon. It's after a scan showed her leg injury has become a stress fracture. And Canada grabbed a late winner to secure a 1-0 win over South Africa in the opening last 32 game at the World Cup. The co-hosts scored in stoppage time in Los Angeles. That's the latest. I'm Ruth McKee.
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5: Hello, I'm Amy Bainbridge and welcome to the Bloomberg Australia podcast. This week, what happens when the big end of town is called to account?
6: We need to understand why decisions we find egregious and inexplicable happened in one of the largest audit companies in this country.
7: I've taken accountability for the things that didn't go right.
5: At a fiery parliamentary hearing last Friday, the former CEO of KPMG's Australia business, Andrew Yates, was among a string of current and former executives grilled about claims that the firm misused client information. The scandal claimed more senior figures this week, with National Chairman Martin Shepherd among those set to step down. Meanwhile, the firm's work for some of the biggest companies in Australia faces scrutiny on multiple fronts. To help us make sense of what's happening at KPMG and what it means for corporate Australia and all of us, I'm joined by Melbourne-based finance reporter Richard Henderson. Rich, welcome back to the podcast.
8: Thank you very much.
5: Rich, KPMG has been in the headlines for a few months now, and this week, of course, we've heard more senior staff will leave. Can you give us a brief recap of the main allegations against KPMG?
8: Yeah, this is broadening to a huge scandal. So at the centre of it is the inappropriate use of confidential information. So the companies involved here are Lendlease, a property company. Now, the allegations are that senior KPMG staff accessed confidential information from Lendlease board documents in this case, and they were used to help bids for audit work from companies including Dexus and Westpac. So, you know, there are a bunch of allegations here. You know, that's one of the key ones. You know, they're also kind of calling into question bids that were successful for Macquarie Group. KPMG was awarded audit work from Macquarie Group, taking that from PwC. That's one of the most lucrative audit contracts in the country. And also Optus, the telecom provider. You know, the allegations there are that staff at KPMG, again, access confidential information that was used to help a bid for rival Telstra. So really, it's folks using information they shouldn't have to ultimately benefit KPMG economically, which is a really breach of the standards that support this industry.
5: And this all, of course, culminated at a marathon parliamentary hearing on Friday. There were about 30 witnesses called. And what stood out for you from that hearing?
8: So there were a few broad kind of themes, and there were some really important specifics. Broadly speaking, KPMG former executives, current executives got a real grilling by some very angry parliamentarians who are seeing a massive case of deja vu after the PwC scandal that came to light 3 years ago, where PwC was using confidential government information, not company information, government information around tax policy, and they were leaking that to their corporate clients. Some of the specifics to come out were quite notable. There's a huge amount of information. It's a very dense series of allegations, and it's kind of broadened to become how the companies dealt with the whistleblower involved. But on Friday, some of the standouts for me was a partner at the law firm Ashurst saying that they actually were never asked by KPMG to investigate the whistleblower's claims. And that's something that KPMG has been saying for weeks now. They were actually asked for a very narrow request regarding the whistleblower, him or herself, which was more of a contextualized more as a HR issue, not a full-blown investigation of whistleblower claims. That to me, was another example of KPMG Australia not quite clearly saying what's going on here and trying to paper over this broadening scandal. And there was a few other things. There was another allegation put to a former KPMG executive by an Australian politician, basically saying that the whistleblower was pressured to sign a deed of separation, basically the terms that he or she would leave the company, pressured into signing this under the threat of dismissal.
5: You know, on the face of it, consulting firms can sound a bit dry, especially compared with everything else going on in the world right now. Why is it important to investors and, of course, the millions of us who are invested in some of KPMG's biggest clients via our super funds?
8: Well, this really strikes at the heart of the sanctity of the Australian financial system. Audit work is vital for ensuring that what companies, especially public companies, what they say and the numbers they put to those claims are correct. And so we need audit companies to be doing the right thing, to be doing their job very well, and to have appropriate guardrails and oversight for those companies. And we're seeing time and time again, it seems, that the behavior of these companies has, there's a lot of shortcomings here. There's a lot of issues. So really, we're talking about the robustness of the Australian financial system. And then that does also bleed over into government. These firms not just do audit work, they do consulting work. And there's massive, contracts for the federal government, in the hundreds of millions of dollars. KPMG Australia's annual revenue for the most recent financial year was in the region of, it's above 2 billion. I think it was something like 2.3 billion, 2.4 billion. So these are very large companies and, there's a reasonable expectation that they should be doing the right thing, especially with confidential information they have access to.
5: And it does feel a little bit like we've been here before, doesn't it? I mean, just 3 years ago, PwC, another big four firm, was under fire for the misuse of sensitive information. Rich, how do the two cases compare?
8: It's a great question, and it really just overshadows this whole episode. Everyone's thinking, didn't we fix this problem? This was such a massive blow up for PwC. They lost a huge number of clients. They ended up jettisoning their business for a dollar to a private equity firm, their consulting arm, I believe, their government consulting arm, which was really the focus of that, scandal. But basically, yeah, as I said, they leaked confidential government tax information to some of their corporate clients. This obviously is, we're dealing with companies here and we're dealing on the audit side. But again, it's confidential information being used to KPMG Australia's benefit to try and gain more business in this case.
5: Rich, PwC faced police investigations and there were Senate inquiries back then, and then the firm was temporarily banned from bidding on new Australian government contracts. How is it that so little progress has been made in the industry since that happened?
8: There have been reports commissioned, there have been findings, there have been recommendations. Reading through some of them, ultimately, there hasn't been much meat on the bone in the changes that have taken place. But a lot of these recommendations, they were very localized to tax because that was the sort of context of the scandal. It was confidential government tax information being leaked to corporate clients. but it really didn't get to the heart of what Senator Pocock and, you know, a few others out there are calling for, which is really the broader settings of the audit slash consulting industry, you know, because it's quite a unique, it's a very unique industry or sector. These are large companies. They operate as partnerships. That means they fall under a different tax and legal settings relative to other large businesses. Ultimately, these are very large businesses. KPMG has around 9,000 staff in Australia. Yet it's not under the purview of the Corporations Act.
9: It is surprising, isn't it? When you think about it and you think about that lack of change.
8: It seems like a massive failure. And it makes you think why. And I imagine, you know, there is a huge sort of army of lobbyists who are, you know, trying to push back against change. And just thinking about this broadly, you know, let's say there was some sort of huge overhaul for this sector. Well, that actually might make their services more expensive. And then, you know, the taxpayer might end up paying more and the companies might end up paying more for audit. And that's passed on to customers. So, there might be unintended consequences of tightening things, but seeing this scandal play out, you know, very similar. They're echoing each other so strongly. It does suggest that some change needs to happen.
9: There have been some short-term consequences, right? You know, the government has put a stop on the bidding of KPMG for work for a couple of months, and there's been state government ramifications as well.
8: Exactly, yeah. An ASIC investigation, so we don't know what is going to, you know, follow through from that. There may be also, one would expect, more corporate clients putting their hands up and saying, you know, we don't want to work with KPMG anymore because they've misused, allegedly, confidential client information. There haven't been many clients to come forward, and notably Lendlease on Friday, one of their executives, or I think it was their chairman, he said, you know, he was very disappointed. He couldn't have been clearer. He was upset. He was disappointed. He was angry. And he basically said, yeah, we're changing. We're going to change audit firms, but it could take up to a year or longer. So they're stuck with KPMG. And so the way they're managing it is they've got a guy who's doing their audit or leading the work that does that audit, and they're really happy with him. He was nowhere near this. I find that interesting that you kind of saddle with them.
9: Yeah. Yeah, that is interesting. Rich, are we seeing similar scandals play out at consulting firms overseas, or is there something unique about the Australian market that makes it especially susceptible to these kinds of issues?
8: It's a great question. It does appear to be, you know, more localized. Yes, there are issues overseas with these companies. They're very large companies. They deal with, you know, scores, hundreds, potentially thousands of clients all around the world. But the fact that we're seeing the same issue, the misuse of confidential information with very little in the way of penalties, you know, it's allowing this bad behavior to sort of occur, to fester in Australia in a way that's different from other places. And there's also in the consulting side of these businesses, there's a sort of reliance, almost like a structural reliance now for federal and state governments on these companies. Yeah. You know, a lot of the institutional knowledge is kind of shifted out of government departments in some cases to these companies. And so there's a weird sort of reliance on them that entrenches their role here. And that reliance then can lead to the lax settings we're seeing that can allow bad behavior to happen, as we're seeing.
9: Okay, so we know that there's these allegations of confidential information used to win business, among other things, of course. There's huge lucrative contracts at stake, both public and private sector. What happens next, Rich? Are we likely to get more fireworks in Parliament, or is anything really going to change?
8: It's a great question. So KPMG have come out with a long list of reviews that they will conduct, reassessing sort of ethics and refreshing their leadership. They have an interim CEO. They're in the process of looking for a new CEO who will, you know, have a greater focus on ethics, etc.
9: Rich Henderson, thanks so much for your time.
8: Thank you very much.
9: Thanks for listening to the Bloomberg Australia podcast. I'm Amy Bainbridge. This episode was recorded on the lands of the Wurundjeri people of the Kulin Nation. It was produced by Paul Allen and edited by Chris Burke and Ainsley Chandler. Please follow and review the show wherever you get your podcasts. 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
3: I'm Stephen Carroll and this is Here's Why, where we take one news story and explain it in just a few minutes with our experts here at Bloomberg.
4: There's a heat wave, if you haven't noticed, gripping Western Europe, and we are anticipating more dangerously hot and humid conditions. We're breaking records across the continent.
5: It's pretty severe. I mean, we're seeing temperature records falling and, you know, it's not even at its peak yet. This is only the second ever red heat warning for the UK.
6: We're seeing train cancellations and delays across the continent, here in the UK, France, Netherlands. It's just wasn't built for these types of temperatures and not these temperatures this early.
3: Western Europe has been baking in a heat wave that's pushed temperatures to dangerous levels, triggering extreme heat warnings from authorities in France, Germany, the UK and elsewhere. The scorching weather has driven record demand for cooling as households and businesses rely more on air conditioning. But it's also added other strains on electricity supplies. Here's why heat waves spell trouble for power networks. Our power and renewables reporter Eamon Farhat joins us now for more. Eamon, let's talk about the demand side first. So in Northern Europe, relatively few homes have air conditioning, but it is becoming more common. How much does demand for power go up when the weather gets hotter?
7: Right. When you look at Europe, I mean, France is kind of the middle ground, where when you come to the south of France, then south of that, Spain, Italy, you do have quite a bit of air conditioning. But once you're in Northern Europe, you're right, it's still quite limited. That being said, we're looking at France, which is really where the heat has been centered in Europe. And power demand in the last few days is about up 15% on the evening peaks compared to kind of a more normal summer week. I mean, the temperatures are kind of going to almost crazy levels. We're talking about 44 degrees in France, you know, reaching 40 degrees in Paris. So that really is what is driving those peaks in demand and that 15% increase.
3: So what do high temperatures do then to the power grids themselves? How resilient are networks in Europe to these kinds of heat waves?
7: I mean, when you think about the grid itself, I mean, the physical infrastructure, you have these wires connecting power, you know, from your home to generation stations, you know, across borders. And when it gets too hot, those power lines start to sag. And grid operators have to think about that and think about how much power they can transport through the lines to kind of limit that happening, because that can become dangerous, that can cause blackouts. So that's kind of one of the major impacts. But even more than that, when it comes to, for example, on the generation side, which kind of also fits into the grid, in France, we have all these nuclear reactors, and that kind of underpins a lot of Europe's generation, especially in the evenings when the sun is not shining or at times with low wind. These nuclear reactors really are the backbone of Europe's generation. And when it gets too hot, the rivers that cool these reactors get too hot, so you have to actually turn down or turn off the reactors, and that is really what creates some stress on the system and on the grid across Europe.
3: You mentioned renewables there as well. You think sunny weather is good for solar power, for example, mm-hmm. but is this actually a good period for renewables generation?
7: Yeah, every year we're having kind of record levels of solar power, but it always happens more in April and May. This is kind of the peak solar period. You'd think it would be during the summer, but actually solar panels are slightly less efficient at high temperatures. So it's actually more around when it's about 20, 22 degrees that these solar powers are at their maximum efficiency. Obviously, we've had very sunny weather. So during the midday peak, so between maybe 10 to 3 p.m., you have very good solar generation. But actually, right now, in the last kind of week, we've also had very, very low wind levels. We're talking about maybe 6-month lows across some countries. And that means that, you know, renewable generation total is actually down. And so gas, nuclear reactors, and sometimes even coal have to come in and fill the gap.
3: Can the grids cope with a surge in power generation? I'm thinking about what led to the major blackout in Spain and Portugal last year. Part of that was blamed on the instability coming from renewables. Can grids actually adapt to having this big change in energy mix?
7: when it comes to that issue in Spain and in any grid, you know, if you have a surge in generation or a drop in generation, that can cause issues for the grid stability. I mean, right now, actually, a very interesting dynamic, which we haven't discussed, is actually the World Cup as well. You know, we're having spikes in power demand when people at halftime and at full time, and everyone gets up, puts their kettle up, opens their fridge, and that can cause, you know, a very sharp increase in a very short period of time, which is exactly what renewables also do. You know, you can have a very sharp increase or decrease in generation as it's weather driven. Grids are definitely becoming more resilient. Spain was a big example of where that resiliency wasn't there, and now European countries are definitely investing a lot in the last year to make sure that isn't repeated this summer.
8: What does all of this mean for prices? Because that's an important factor too.
7: It's really interesting when you look at the power prices. You know, we follow it on many different contracts. The day ahead is basically the kind of the daily power price, and the power price for today actually went in France to its highest level since 2022. So it's not even been this high since, you know, the peak of the energy crisis due to the Russia-Ukraine war, you know, when gas supplies were limited into Europe. So it just shows how this kind of these hotter summers, this hot weather, definitely driven in some ways by climate change, is creating extreme stress on prices. And this does trickle down to businesses, to households. You know, we're already seeing that this month so far, prices are up compared to last year, when the trajectory that we should be having in Europe is a decrease in prices as renewables increase. That's what all governments want. That's what will give economic growth. But actually, the heat in some times of the year can cause those prices to increase.
8: Eamon, we're told that we'll need to expect more of these kind of heat waves in Europe. What does all of this mean for energy providers in the future? How will they plan to cope with events like this that are expected to become more regular?
7: It's difficult because when we talk about these types of heat waves and these extreme weather events, they are supposed to happen once every, you know, 5 years, 10 years. They seem to be happening once every year or maybe other year. So it's definitely becoming more important for, you know, energy providers to become resilient, whether it be, you know, for example, EDF building new ways of cooling their reactors, whether it be, you know, building up grid, grid infrastructure to be more resilient to temperature. But right now, I think in the kind of short term, it just shows the importance of just having a kind of a flexible system, different types of generation, not relying too much on solar, on wind, on nuclear, because at any moment, the sun, the heat can actually affect those quite significantly.
8: Yeah, indeed. It's very interesting to see how providers are going to adapt to these changing patterns in our climate. Eamon, thank you very much for joining us. Eamon Farhat there, our power and renewables reporter. For more explanations like this from our team of 3,000 journalists and analysts around the world, go to Bloomberg.com/explainers. I'm Stephen Carroll. This is Here's Why. I'll be back next week with more. Thanks for listening.
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14: Ebola continues to spread in the Democratic Republic of Congo. Officials declared a new health zone in Mombasa, more than 100 miles southwest of where the outbreak was believed to have started. The country has recorded more than 300 cases and 60 deaths so far, with more than 20 cases reported this week alone.
15: WHO's risk assessment remains unchanged. Very high at the national level, high at the regional level, and low at the global level. The outbreak had a big head start, and we're still behind, but under the leadership of the government of DRC, we're catching up.
14: As health officials tried to contain the virus, some are looking at the 2014 West African epidemic and the regional economic shock it caused. Economists estimate that West Africa saw a GDP hit of up to $30 billion, with more than 11,000 people killed by the virus and many more facing long-term after effects.
11: This outbreak is of serious concern because, first of all, it is unfolding in an environment marked by instability and insecurity. It involves the Bundibugyo virus, for which we know there is currently no licensed vaccine available or specific treatment. There are major challenges in surveillance, in diagnostics, in contact tracing in the affected countries.
14: On today's Next Africa podcast, we're looking at the economic impact of this current Ebola outbreak and why we may not see the widespread shock we saw after the 2014-2016 West African epidemic. I'm Jennifer Zabasaja, and this is the Next Africa podcast, bringing you one story each week from the continent, driving the future of global growth with the context only Bloomberg can provide. So joining me today is our Bloomberg Economics Africa economist, Yvonne Mango, whose latest research piece is available on Bloomberg.com now. Yvonne, thank you so much for being with us again. Glad we have you on to just unpack a bit of the economic side of this story right now. You've been taking a deeper look into how this outbreak really compares with the West African epidemic that we saw just over a decade ago at this point in time. Give us some context as to why you wanted to take a look at this and how maybe it compares to what we're seeing right now economically.
16: So the 2014-2016 Ebola shock that hit West Africa was probably the largest health-related economic shock that we'd ever experienced in modern African history. And why we're looking at it today, despite the fact that we've had repeated outbreaks in the Congo over the past several years, is because this time around, it's a rare strain for which there is no approved vaccine or treatment. So there is concern about its rapid rate of spread, as well as cross-border transmission. And as a result, what that could mean for economies that are implicated. So that's why we looked into what this particular outbreak could mean for the region around the Congo.
14: And you take a look at different economies, right? Because, of course, this played out very differently depending on which country you look at. Can you break down, you have Guinea, Liberia, Sierra Leone. What were some of the differences in what you found and how their economies recovered and responded to that outbreak?
16: So in the case of the outbreak a decade ago in West Africa, geography was a big factor. So the first case, at least what was believed to be the first case of Ebola in West Africa, occurred in the southeastern region of Guinea, near the border of Liberia and Sierra Leone. And it's a region where there's routine movement of people moving either for trade, family visits, and work. And the other difference was it rapidly spread to commercial centers, including the capital of Liberia, Monrovia, as well as Freetown in Sierra Leone. So the fact that it moved into major commercial centers, at least in that region, and in urban centers that are densely populated, accelerated the spread, of course, of this virus. In addition, it took a while, actually, for the virus to be identified. So it's believed that the first case occurred in late 2013, but it was only in March of 2014 when it was officially identified by the WHO. So it took months before it had been identified, but in that time it had been spreading. The difference with the Congo today is that given the improved institutional preparedness of our health institutions on the continent, it was discovered a lot sooner. I think the first case is believed to have emerged in the case in the month of April. So the fact that it was discovered sooner, also that it's been relatively contained in eastern parts of Congo. It's only three provinces that have been impacted in the Congo. Over 90% of cases are actually in one province. That's the Ituri province that borders Uganda. So at this stage, it's relatively contained. It also hasn't hit major urban centers or commercial transport corridors. And for that reason, we think the economic impact this time should be relatively more contained than what we saw a decade ago.
14: But you do talk about in your piece how the delay in identifying what we saw in 2014 and 2015 in West Africa then led to a delay in actually economic contraction. It wasn't a recession in some of these countries until a few years later. Can you just walk us through what we did see?
16: So yes, we did see the economies take a hit. So the years in which we had the outbreak was 2014 to 2016. Two of the economies in West Africa, Sierra Leone and Liberia, experienced recessions. In the case of Sierra Leone, that country suffered probably the largest hit because it faced a double shock. In addition to the health crisis, the iron ore price, unfortunately, at the same time, collapsed. And the country is a big exporter of iron ore. So that impact that particular country and saw quite a significant contraction of the economy in both 2014 and 2015. In the case of Liberia, that country is mainly hit by a collapse in confidence. Investment projects, as you can imagine, were just simply cancelled. Trade weakened. Consumption, of course, fell. And what we saw was growth in that country stalled. So we're like near zero growth for 2014 and 15, and it contracted in 2016. In the case of Guinea, the bigger of the three West African economies, that country is a lot more resilient. The main reason for that is because the spread of the epidemic was actually uneven in terms of geography. As I mentioned, it first emerged in the southeastern part of the country, but the capital, which is Conakry, was not as affected as the capitals of the other two countries. And in addition, the mining industry continued to operate despite the virus. So in that case, that country continued to grow through the epidemic and didn't experience as significant an economic shock as Sierra Leone and Liberia.
14: And what we're seeing today in 2026 is, of course, the DRC, the Democratic Republic of Congo, very much in focus for its mining potential and what it already produces at this point in time. That as the biggest economic risk, is that fair to say?
16: Yes, that is the main economic risk for the Congo. As you rightly said, the Congo is very important globally as a source of critical minerals. We've seen a lot of interest from China and more recently from the United States in terms of accessing those minerals. And a lot of those mines are in the eastern part of the country. But as I mentioned earlier, three provinces have been impacted, Ituri being the hardest hit with over 90% of cases. And Ituri is in the northern east part of the country bordering Uganda. A lot of the mines are more in the southern parts of the country. So while, yes, there is some distance, it still is in the region and we're still experiencing spread. So there is, yes, risk, but would you think it's contained? And I guess going forward, one of the things we are to watch, of course, is what the spread will be like going south and what that means potentially for output. In addition, of course, as I said, it's the outbreak and the provinces. These are provinces that border other countries, not just Uganda. It includes Rwanda and Burundi. We also need to watch what happens with neighboring countries and whether indeed we see cases spread into Eastern Africa.
14: Eastern Africa has, in many projections, been seen as a region that is ripe for growth and growing quite fast on the continent. Do you see a potential risk to any of those outlooks at this point, or is it still maybe too early to tell?
16: Well, it's a fair question. As you rightly put, East Africa is the fastest growing region on the continent, with, of course, Southern Africa the laggard. So, yes, it is a concern if there is a shock that would likely impact that region because it has implications for the rest of the continent. So it is something to watch. As I said, it is a rare strain. It is still spreading. However, indications for now are that it is relatively contained. But yes, there was a scenario in which it went or spread as far as Kenya, for instance, which is the economic hub of Eastern Africa, then I think our projections in terms of what it would mean for that economic region would worsen significantly.
14: And the concern comes when a disease or an outbreak reaches commercial centers. That's key to this.
16: Absolutely. So to impact trade. So let's just look back at the outbreak that took place a decade ago. Fear was the main driver of the decline in economic activity. Consumers, as you can imagine, stayed away. They stayed in their homes. Trade collapsed. Investors delayed their projects. So fear, probably more so than the actual spread of the virus, is what led to a complete halt of economic activity. And that's the concern, is that once, of course, it hits major urban centers in East Africa. We've got one of the mega cities of Africa is Dar es Salaam, as you can imagine, although in terms of distance, it's quite far from the Congo. But the point I'm trying to make, if it were to hit major commercial urban centers, which are densely populated, then yes, it would be enormously worrisome and a considerable hit to those economies.
14: Yeah, especially if we do see things like airlines and tourism and things like that starting to take a hit as well. Yvonne, maybe just finally, what is it that you're next watching out for? This is a fast-moving, quickly changing story as far as the outbreak goes, but from an economic perspective, what are you watching?
16: We're watching the rates of cross-border transmission. So we're waiting to hear. Right now, as mentioned, only two countries have reported cases. That's in addition to the Congo, it's Uganda. We're waiting to see if we more cases emerge in other countries that would have implications. We're also waiting to see what it means for economic activity in affected regions. So whether it affects outputs, particularly in the mining sector. At this point, we think that's a low probability, but those are some of the things to watch. But I think the first indicator will be the number of cases, the spread, and how far into East Africa it goes. That will give us a good idea in terms of what that would mean for trade as well as travel restrictions.
14: All right. Yvonne, thanks as always for your insights and your research. Really appreciate you joining us this week.
16: Thanks for having me.
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0: Welcome to Merin Talks Your Money, the personal finance edition of Merin Talks Money. In these bonus podcasts, we talk about the best strategies for making the most of your money. I'm Merin Somerset-Webb, editor-at-large for Bloomberg UK Wealth. Now, this week kicked off with some drama in British politics, no particular surprise there, following Andy Burnham's victory in the Makefield by-election and growing pressure from Labour MPs, Keir Starmer announced his resignation as Labour leader and prime minister. Burnham quickly confirmed what we all already knew, which is that he would be seeking the leadership, and that is widely expected to happen in the next few weeks without much of a contest. So we imagine that Andy Burnham will be the next prime minister. And the question then is, what will Britain look like under Andy Burnham? And more importantly, what will it mean for your money? Spoiler alert, probably nothing good. With me to help explore that question is Philip Aldrich, senior reporter covering the UK economy for Bloomberg News. Phil, welcome. Thank you for joining us today.
1: Good to be here.
0: Right. The first thing to say, I guess, is that assuming that Andy Burnham is going to stick to the fiscal rules, which he has said he is going to do, that leaves him with very little immediate wiggle room, right?
1: Yeah, I mean, we've got $23 billion of headroom that Rachel Reeves left us with, which itself was a relatively small amount of headroom. Unless he gets really lucky with growth, yeah, he's really got very few options. At the end of the parliament, most of the hard work is going to be done with these frozen tax thresholds, which are going to really irritate most of the electorate. So you can't really see them, the government pushing through that, even a Burnham government pushing through with something which is going to be so unpopular right before a general election.
0: Yeah. I mean, I suppose the first thing we should actually do is just remind everybody roughly what the fiscal rules are, right? Which is that, you correct me if I'm wrong, because this is you're the technical guy here, not me. One, that we need to be pushing towards a budget surplus by 2930 so that, spending isn't surplus, although there's that sort of fluffy bit around what is spending and what is investment, right?
1: Mm.
0: And the second major one is that public debt as a percentage of GDP needs to be beginning to trend down by 2930. And looking at where we are now, that seems to be verging on impossible. And we had the May borrowing numbers were horrible, weren't they? Much higher than expected. Mm-hmm. And nearly £12 billion in May spent on interest on our debt alone, which is horrible. So you look at this stuff and you think, well, even if the Starmer government had hung on and Reeves had hung on, this was still going to fail come 2930, unless there was a massive spending squeeze or some sort of bizarre boost in growth, which seems inconceivable. So that was already going to fail.
1: Well, the only thing I'd caution there with is that obviously the situation right now in the middle of the Iran war and the oil price spike, etc., the inflation's picked up. So a lot of that may just be a temporary spike. The underlying state of the public finances does remain pretty dire. It was going to be very difficult for Starmer to deliver the fiscal rules and get growth going and get your investment up because there are so many pressures on all sorts of public spending at the moment.
0: Okay, so let's assume that it is going to be Andy Burnham. Of course, it's not absolutely certain yet. There could be a contest, and then we get all kinds of spending commitments chucked in from everyone trying to win, and everything gets rather worse than we think. But let's assume that's not going to happen. We have an orderly transition. The bond market and the equity market figure, that's kind of okay because fiscal rules something something, and so that all stays relatively calm. When we look at what Burnham has talked about, he's talked about things like looking again at the freezes on income tax allowances. He's talked about reconsidering the inheritance tax charges on farmers. He's talked about cutting business rates down for pubs and lifting thresholds for small businesses. He's talked about reversing the rise in employers' national insurance. But all these things would be marvelous because all of them have been fairly nasty drags on growth and on sentiment in the UK. But going back to this idea that there's very little room to do anything, it seems inconceivable that he could possibly do those things without also introducing new taxes, perhaps on wealth.
1: Yeah, it's implausible to think that he can make all these tax cuts for particular sections of society and to, you know, help ease some of the pressures that on business without without recovering the money from elsewhere. And we've seen that, you know, spending cuts seem to be pretty undeliverable in under this government and the makeup of the Labour governments or the Labour Party, with the backbench rebellions still sort of, you know, brewing whenever there is talk of a spending cut. It's going to be the same problem that Burnham faces in regard to that. So yes, if there's going to be a tax cut, there's going to be a tax rise to pay for that tax cut. That's the way, if he is honestly going to stick to the fiscal rules that Rachel Reeves has introduced, then yeah, somebody is going to bear some pain to ease the pain on someone else.
0: Looking at where those rises might come, and one of the things that he has previously suggested is reintroducing the 50p rate of tax on higher earners.
1: Doesn't make any money. I mean, it doesn't.
0: It doesn't touch the size. There was a wonderful article in the paper, one of the papers at the weekend. I don't know if you saw it. And about, 10 years ago, whenever it was, Scottish referendum. I wrote an article saying that taxes were going to go up in Scotland, and that one should rush out and buy houses in Northumberland, just on the border, because that's where everybody would go. But you know, the top rate of tax in Scotland is now 48%. And here's the headline: Scottish tax exiles flood into Northumberland. Families fleeing the SNP's higher rates are driving up prices in Northumberland. So, you know, 50p, and we'd all be going the other way.
1: Yeah, exactly. Yes, yeah, gift for Scotland. It would be a symbolic gesture rather than an attempt to reduce the constraints that he has, his fiscal constraints that he has. I think he's also talked about sort of doing the council tax revaluation. Mm-hmm. That, again, would be a shift in the balance of taxes, because people in poorer regions would pay less and people in London and the wealthier regions would end up paying more because their houses were valued more. So that would be a redistributive operation, but you can also attach to that some form of, you know, net tax increase as well. So I could imagine him doing something like that. And he's also talked about, I mean, in the past he talked about 10% inheritance tax on, I think, on all inheritance. So we've obviously got the up to £1 million before you end up getting IHT being incurred with inheritance tax. So. And that he talked about that was in relation to social care in the past. So again, that could raise, you know, substantial sums of money, and as you say, it is effectively a tax on inherited wealth.
0: And that would be interesting, because one of the things that people worry about all the time, absolutely nonstop, is inheritance tax. Even people whose estates will never fall into the inheritance tax regime worry about it all the time, and suddenly he'd give them good reason to worry about it.
1: Yeah, and the last time they worried about it was with Theresa May's dementia tax, as Labour branded it back then, and it cost her majority, didn't it? So it's obviously, as we all know, it's one of the least popular tax rises. So this is the thing: there is economic constraint, and then there's political constraint, and the two are sort of operating hand in hand. The fiscal situation, rather than the fiscal rules in the UK, is itself a massive constraint, and then the efforts to actually try and fix that have proved to be a huge political constraint. So you end up just in complete stalemate, and that's the big challenge for Burnham, is how he breaks that stalemate where Starmer was unable to.
0: Well, I suppose he could be super strong and just get on with it. But the obvious route then is to try and go down, as we were just saying with the inheritance tax, to try and go further down the wealth tax route. And he has talked about, for example, equalizing the rates on income tax and capital gains tax, which sounds very attractive to lots of people, but of course is fairly outrageous, because that's an absolutely massive wealth tax. So when the rates of capital gains tax were cut previously under Gordon Brown to what today's relatively low sounding levels, one of the things that happened at the same time was the removal of the indexing to inflation. And because the rates were lower, that was sort of vaguely acceptable, because you're no longer, you're paying a lower rate, but you're paying tax on your inflationary gains as opposed to your real gains. But it was kind of a reasonable compromise. But if you were to put capital gains tax rates up to income tax rates without taking into account inflation, you have introduced, I mean, it's a wealth tax at the moment, but you would have introduced a massive wealth tax. And we have few enough of our rich happily staying in the UK at the moment. This would be something I suspect that would really drive up departures.
1: I mean, a lot of small business owners, they make their money through taking capital gains on the businesses, the profits that they've made and the gains that they've made. I think people in general would see it as unfair if you had a capital gains tax which was unadjusted for inflation. Obviously, the people who are defending the idea will point back to Nigel Lawson in the 1980s, and that was when capital gains tax was last, the rates were drawn to be equivalent to the income tax rates. And so, you know, there is a sort of, you know, the Labour can say, oh, well, the

0: are wiped out on death. So you only pay inheritance tax. So people will only want to pay one of those, not two of those. So if you put the rate of capital gains tax up, then that becomes even more of a problem. And the behavioral stuff that it drives is really out of proportion to the tax take.
1: Well, and actually, on the behavioural stuff, as a reminder, that the HMRC's own estimates of harmonising the CGT with the income tax rates are for there to be, and you end up losing tax revenue because of this exact thing. Because everybody just assumes we're gonna wait it out. We're not gonna cash in anything, so there's no tax to be paid. And then you know, they hope for a Tory or Reform government next time around who will just completely reverse the policy, which, you know, they will inevitably run on. And I mean, they're also, you know, they're saying now that they wouldn't enforce such a rise. So I mean, it doesn't work. And we saw some behavioral action by business owners and others a couple of years ago after it was anticipated the capital gains tax would rise, so everybody basically cashed in before the budget. So we've seen a massive spike in actual capital gains tax revenues, and it's all been driven by behavioral stuff. So again, wealth tax is such a difficult one to actually guarantee you're going to get any income off, because it is subject to so much behavioral change. More constraints there.
0: What is interesting here is the limited period. I mean, I know there's talk about how there's a possibility that Andy Bennett might call an election and we might have another general election. I'm not convinced on that one. I don't know how you feel about it. But barring that, we're only talking about a couple of years left in this term. And so the other conversation that is happening around Andy Burnham, and the thing that he's mentioned several times, is the idea of introducing some kind of land value tax. But of course, this is an incredibly complicated thing to do, where you have to come up with a value for every single bit of land, because this is not a property tax. It's not about the value of houses. It's about the value of the land itself. And the idea of a land value tax is to charge you very much higher amounts for land in areas surrounded by state-provided amenities, etc., to force you to make that land productive, so to prevent people from simply sitting on bits of land and not using them properly. But to introduce a tax like that, I mean, that takes years. So I'm hearing lots of people worrying about a land value tax, oh, well, this is going to be awful and how will this work and blah, blah, blah. But I suppose the answer in the end is that we've got a very short time period here and it probably wouldn't work. Don't need to worry about that kind of thing.
1: Well, as you say, the complications involved, you just thought it would be an obstacle in themselves to this. I mean, if he needs to win the next election, he needs to have done something by then. You know, one of the other things people are talking about is, you know, revaluing the council tax band, so revaluing the entire housing stock in the UK so that the 1993 valuation estimates are updated for today. But that itself takes a long time, which doesn't sound anything like as complicated as doing this kind of, what is the amenity value of the local services that are provided by the state for the land, and then we'll tax a little bit of that. But if the council tax revaluation is going to, you know, would take a few years to do that, I mean, it seems implausible that he'll be able to put in a land value tax and actually get anything out of it in time for an election.
0: Yeah. So what do you think he does have scope to do? If we're looking at, you know, not much longer than 2 years here, and he needs to win the next election, and, you know, let's say I'm putting this out here, that he actually manages to hang on for the full period, and we don't have another prime minister in 6 months or 9 months or a year. So let's say he gets the whole lot. What could he conceivably do within the constraints of the fiscal rules that would actually be A, effective, and B, reasonably popular?
1: Yeah.
0: I mean, I'm coming up with nothing, by the way.
1: I'm not sure what would necessarily be popular. They're going to have to touch spending in some way, because you know, we have the tax burden is already going to be hitting, you know, the highest since in the post-war period. Debt is edging higher. It's getting up to, you know, very close to 100% of GDP. It's the deficit has been running at, you know, 5% for between 4 and 5% for the last four or five years. I mean, it's completely and utterly unsustainable. And the idea that you can find a tax that is going to be an acceptable tax. I mean, I can imagine him increasing inheritance tax, for example, because unpopular as it is, it doesn't touch you immediately. It's something for the future. But the spending stuff, there's talk about the triple lock to try and restrain pensioner spending. Again, would be hugely unpopular, because we saw that with the winter fuel allowance. Then you've obviously got the health benefits, which have reaching about 160 billion a year at the moment, going up to 190 by the end of the parliament. I mean, Jim O'Neill, who's one of the advisors to Burnham at the moment, he was even saying, you know, you've got to touch these shibboleths. You've got to say, you know, NHS spending, there has to be some constraint on NHS spending. And Burnham is a former health secretary who has said he would die in a ditch just to prevent prescription charges, etc. But there's people within the NHS talking

0: talk about rationing some services because it's unaffordable. You've got this Baumol cost disease, which is developments in technology end up not leading to productivity gains, but end up just being new technological costs to the service. So it's just, you know, you have this mushrooming NHS state. The one thing that I was thinking that he can do is just to raise tax. If he's going to raise tax, he's just got to raise tax on everyone. And then that would require him to say special measures. Everyone who is paying tax is going to have to pay an extra 2% on the basic rate, and make it a national project where you're not going to be singling out sections of society and saying, we're picking on you because we need to fix this country. We're going to pick on everyone because this is a national requirement.
1: And at some point that has to stop. As you say, at some point it has to come back to spending. Spending has to be reduced. At some point someone has to tackle welfare spending. Someone has to tackle the NHS. Someone has to look at this properly. You can't just keep saying taxes up, taxes up, taxes up. Yeah. And if he puts up taxes across the board, and there is this really interesting conversation going on in the UK about who is overtaxed and who is undertaxed. And we don't have a very good system of taxing everybody. The burden is very, very, very heavy on the well-off and not particularly heavy by international standards on everybody else. But then you come back to the fact that an awful lot of the things that people are expected to pay for themselves in the UK are financed out of general taxation in other countries. I mean, in particular, auto-enrolment. There's paying into your pension in the way that we do in the UK. That's not necessarily the case in Europe. And the same with university education, which we pay for here out of our own pockets. And people don't necessarily, not enough, by the way, but we pay for out of our own pockets, which people in Europe do not. And then there's dentistry and, various other things that come out of general taxation out elsewhere, but not in the UK. So if you look at it in the round, it's very hard to say that any part of the UK population is undertaxed, maybe over-benefited, but not necessarily undertaxed.
0: Yeah, exactly. They're almost hidden taxes, aren't they? Mm. And then, of course, you've got these levies on the for businesses, on energy levies, climate change levies and stuff, and even on household bills, you've got them. So that some of them, anyway, are effectively additional hidden taxes. So
1: okay, well, I'm not sure that we've really made our listeners feel particularly optimistic today.
0: Yeah, there's not a lot of optimism going around. I know I've had one thought. I've had maybe
1: which is
0: could Burnham just be a lucky general? We know Starmer is so dismally unlucky with the international backdrop, as well as making such a terrible series of errors that Burnham has got a template for what not to do, as in the policy options that Starmer chose. Just beware of walking into landmines, and then also if the Iran war is going to be resolved, and if Ukraine Russia just sort of fades back again, and Trump's unable to do more kind of crazy stuff because of the midterms, and we've seen the data's turned a little bit better, we've got inflation is a bit lower than was expected, there's signs of life in the jobs market, you could actually just see a situation where Burnham gets lucky and you just get that little spurt of growth, which probably delivers as much tax revenue as all of these little things that we've talked about put together. So that's my optimistic, hopeful hat.
1: Okay. Well, I think we'll end there. And I appreciate the optimism there, but I don't think I'm particularly happy when the best we can hope for from our new prime minister is he gets a little bit of geopolitical luck.
0: Yeah. Wishful thinking. Exactly. Yeah. It's not a strategy.
1: It's not a strategy, but maybe it will be something. Phil, thank you so much for joining us today.
0: Pleasure.
1: Thanks for listening to this week's Merrin Talks Your Money. If you like us, show rate, review and subscribe wherever you listen to podcasts. Also, be sure to follow me and John on X or Twitter at MerrinSW and John_Stepik. And Phil, I know you are on Twitter. What is it?
0: At Phil Albrecht. Simple.
1: Excellent. Thank you. This episode was produced by Summer Sadi and Moses Andam, sound designed by Aaron Casper. Questions and comments in the show, and all our shows are always welcome. And of course, we would love to hear any of your ideas for how Andy Burnham might actually be able to make things better. Our show email is merrinmoney@bloomberg.com.

0: This is Asia Trade. I'm Sherian in Tokyo. The top stories this hour. Oil prices pairing opening gains on the report the U.S. and Iran have agreed to halt attacks before resuming peace talks this week. This is after days of strikes threatened a fragile truce. A cautious open ahead for Asian stocks following Friday's sharp sell-off in U.S. tech. Central banks in focus too ahead of Thursday's U.S. jobs report. And South Korea to announce what it calls three mega-cap projects as President Lee Jae-myung meets with Samsung and SK Hynix. And this is how we're setting up for another brand new week here across Asia. This, of course, after a wild ride the last few days, especially in South Korea, where we had the KOSPI topping 9,000 at one point on Monday, just to plunge, recover, and then sell off again on Friday. Take a look at how we're setting up with U.S. futures pointing up to a little bit of upside. This is, of course, after a lot of volatility already and that rotation out of tech that we saw last week. We went into defensives like healthcare, for example, that gained ground in the U.S. session. A lot to do not only with that skepticism around the idea of whether the AI investments will actually pay off, but also perhaps a concern about a more hawkish tilt at the Federal Reserve. And you can see Nikkei futures pointing to a little bit of upside. Of course, we are also seeing the Japanese yen holding at that 161 level, very close to 1986 lows against the U.S. dollar. We're also watching the Aussie dollar because we had seen the longest losing streak since January of last year. A lot to do with the price of oil, right? Take a look at how it's trading because we saw the jump in oil prices at the start of the Asian session. This, of course, as we had the renewal of facilities around the Strait of Hormuz. We have now seen a second tanker just last week being struck in the Strait. We'll continue to hear for more developments. This, as we try to understand what's happening around the negotiations, the U.S. and Iran have reportedly agreed to stop attacking each other before peace talks resume this week. The development reported by Axios signals de-escalation after several days of tit-for-tat strikes tested a fragile truce. Bloomberg senior editor Wendy Benjaminson joins us now from Washington. Wendy, what do we know at this point about how these negotiations are progressing?
1: Well, they certainly took a step backwards starting Thursday when Iran hit some ships and hit Bahrain. And Bahrain, of course, is where the U.S. Navy's Fifth Fleet is headquartered. And so that's a provocative attack. And then the U.S. hit back, and there was a lot of these small strikes going back and forth. But as you said, Sherry, they are going to resume this week. However, the focus has changed because the Strait of Hormuz is so critical to restoring, you know, pre-war prices, pre-war flows of oil and gas, things like that, that the focus on the talks is not going to be technical talks about Iran's nuclear ambitions, but instead talks about the Strait of Hormuz. They have also moved those talks to Doha, Qatar. I'm not exactly sure what day those are going to start, but it should be early this week.
0: Wendy, we have heard from the Iranian Foreign Minister Arachi saying that Iran is solely responsible for restoring traffic in the Strait of Hormuz at a time when we've already seen them charge tolls. What's the likelihood that we might get to a compromise where nobody's charging any service charges or tolls around that waterway?
1: Well, that's certainly the aim, and it is also the aim for ships to be doing exactly what they did before the war started, which is transit the strait safely and quickly and get the oil to their customers where they need it to be. And, of course, Donald Trump has also said that only he decides who goes through the strait. So that's probably what's going to be on the table for talks. The U.S. has said, and our Western allies have also said, that any tolls on the strait is a no-go, that's not going to be anything that they could accept. Because remember, before the war, this was never an issue. And so, but what Iran has learned in this war is that it has tremendous leverage over the rest of the world by closing the strait. And it is certainly in their interest to make some money off of that. So that's what these talks will really have to focus on, is how to restore things back to normal.
0: Are at least the two sides aligned on other points? You mentioned earlier the nuclear talks, but of course we do have concerns around Hezbollah in Lebanon, not to mention, of course, other issues around Iranian frozen funds.
1: Absolutely, yes. The frozen assets are still a point of contention. They want to talk about when they would get that money back. Remember, this is Iranian money that was sent to the U.S. before this revolution in 1979 that has been sitting here waiting to go back. They got some of it back in the Obama deal, but then when Trump tore up that deal, when he was first president, they never got the rest of their money. There's also this talk of a $300 billion reconstruction fund, which is in the interim deal that hasn't been worked out. Trump insists no U.S. money will go to that, but we're not sure then where the money is actually coming from. It might be from allies in the Gulf, but they haven't agreed to this. And then, as you also correctly mentioned, there's Israel and Hezbollah. They are having their own war. They were not party to this interim deal. Israel wasn't at the table. Hezbollah wasn't at the table. So Israel and the government of Lebanon, where Hezbollah is based, have agreed not to fire at each other. The trouble is Hezbollah doesn't agree to that. And Iran says that if Israel continues to strike Hezbollah, the whole thing is off. So they're going to have a busy week, Sherry.
2: Yeah, Bloomberg senior editor Wendy Benjaminson. As Wendy mentioned, of course, a busy time for the Trump administration that's also trying to move to unwind decades of sanctions on Tehran as part of their deal. The pace and scale of the effort is creating a complex situation for governments, banks, and other companies. Our U.S. Treasury reporter Daniel Flatley joins us on the line from Washington. Dan, I mean, this is decades of sanctions, and it was, how much of it was stated already in the MOU, and what can feasibly be done at this point?
3: Yeah, it's a great question, and as you say, these are some of the first sanctions that were put on Iran were put on in 1979 following the revolution there, and over the years there's just been successive waves from administration after administration. Congress has gotten involved. There's a very tight web of both statutory and executive-based sanctions on Iran that cannot be undone at the drop of a hat. In fact, they're designed not to be undone that way. But the administration has put forward that idea in a couple points in the Memorandum of Understanding. And there are some things that they can do on their own, that Trump can do unilaterally as the chief executive. He can certainly waive sanctions for 60 days, as has happened with the general license that Treasury put out last week. But a lot of this, including one of the most important pieces of this, which is that Iran can now accept payment for its oil in U.S. dollars, requires some sort of U.S. touch point. So some U.S. or U.S.-linked bank has to play a correspondent role in allowing Iran to conduct transactions in that way. And that is something that a lot of banks are very reticent to do because they don't know where this is ultimately going to land, and they don't want to be left holding the bag if Congress or another administration or somebody else comes looking to see what their involvement was if things go south.
2: Yeah, I mean, we have already seen some progress with the U.S. already authorizing the sale of Iranian oil and fuels. But when it comes to the sanctions themselves, take us through what's happened in the past. How effective have they been? And if they were lifted, what difference would that make to the Iranian economy?
3: I think it would be a huge difference to the Iranian economy. The administration, not just the Trump administration, but the Biden administration before it, the Trump first administration, previous administrations have all touted the fact that U.S. sanctions have really helped to cripple the Iranian economy. And so lifting those sanctions, either in part or in full, would obviously make a big difference to the economy, particularly when it comes to oil sales, because that's how Iran generates the majority of its revenue, certainly for the government. On the other hand, to actually undo this would take, in some cases, potentially an act of Congress. One of the things that we looked at in our story is some of the legislative sanctions that have been put in place over the years, including a requirement that all U.S. Companies listed on U.S. exchanges have to report any business with or touching on Iran to the SEC. And so this is just sort of an indication that if things change, which is entirely possible that Congress will come looking for banks or companies that have done business with or touching Iran and have some questions. So, you know, that's one point of contention. There are many others. And one of the things that, of course, we're all watching is what happens with the ceasefire.
2: Bloomberg U.S. Treasury reporter Daniel Flatley there. And not surprising, Asian investors are set for a cautious start to the week. They're assessing the developments in the Middle East and Friday's sharp sell-off that we saw when it comes to tech stocks in the U.S. as well. Let's get more on the setup with markets reporter Anthony Stevens. Plenty for investors to digest this week. So what will be the key flashpoints for markets, especially on this Monday?
4: Yeah, so this early move in oil you see is less than a one sigma move in oil. And this compression in volatility around oil speaks to how quickly the U.S. and Iran seem to go back to the negotiating table. So that seems to be the primary dynamic in play here around oil. U.S. inflation expectations have been drifting over the course of the last 2 months. And with an 80 basis point rise in oil on this latest uptick in violence, it probably is not an incremental concern to the market here. But at these levels, where oil has a lot of negativity priced, you are seeing some inflows into the U.S. oil ETFs. They saw around $300 million worth of buying last week. So, you know, people are kind of hedging their bets here a little bit on oil. Moving to the wider markets, the tech rotation in U.S. equities was really noteworthy. It was the biggest rotation in U.S. tech equities pretty much since the data was out there. So you saw a huge rotation into U.S. software and out of chip makers. Now, that is obviously mirrored in Asia. On Friday, we had a vicious downdraft in Asia, and people will be very nervous coming into today, looking at those Korean policy announcements this morning to determine the future of the tech trade as far as semiconductors go in Asia. On the software side, you'd probably have some relief in India, but that remains to be seen today.
2: Yeah, let's talk a little bit more about South Korea and just Northeast Asian markets, where we're seeing a lot of flows around the chip narrative, because we are expecting these big announcements in a market where we have seen immense volatility, right? Just a wild roller coaster ride that we saw in the KOSPI last week, reflecting what's happening. What will you try to take away from these industrial policy announcements that we're trying to get from the presidential office today?
4: Yeah, what the market is concerned about is the balance of whether these investments are for business reasons, i.e. to increase production into what is a very tight memory market where they enjoy huge margins, or how much of that spending is actually social spending to broaden out the gains from the chip rally into the broader South Korean economy. That balance will be very interesting to markets. On the second hand, we also continue to watch developments in the memory space. You saw Apple going to Chinese suppliers, asking them for memory. So the memory shortage and how it plays out and how much it benefits Korea is another aspect of this trade that people have on. Now, as you alluded to, the volatility around this trade is so high. So, for example, in Korea, you have volatility trading at a 90 handle, and Taiwan is starting to catch up with Korea on volatility. In both markets, it's very important to note that domestic retail and domestic institutions are very long. So they are very exposed to any downdraft here.
2: Yeah, interesting. We have seen retail investors in South Korea snap up those shares while foreign investors have been dumping some of those Korean stocks. Anthony Stevens, great to get your outlook. Bloomberg Markets reporter there. And still to come, of course, we do have a big week ahead for the global economy, monetary policy as well. Key data, including the U.S. jobs report, is on tap. Central banks also in the spotlight at a major gathering in Portugal. Westpac joining us next with the outlook. This is Bloomberg.

0: The multi-trillion-dollar industry. We'll show you what's happening in ETFs like no one else. 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
1: Good morning. This is Bloomberg Surveillance.
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2: Earnings season is underway. We're going to get some key reports.
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5: Guys, buckle up.
4: It's Jobs Day, and Bloomberg has the report under surveillance.
6: Things have started to pick up in this economy based on the jobs number.
7: But there is a lot of concern about why the labor market is not keeping pace with what we're seeing right now in the AI space.
4: This Thursday, Jonathan, Lisa, Anne Marie, and Mike will bring you crucial data and expert analysis at terminal speed.
8: The unsaid thing is that we're basically at full employment.
6: Apparently the labor market right now, not a problem.
4: The June Jobs Report, Thursday on Bloomberg.
9: Global central banks are taking the spotlight as the ECB's annual symposium kicks off in Sintra, Portugal today. Fed Chair Kevin Warsh is set to speak on Wednesday in his debut overseas appearance since taking office. Meanwhile, China's commerce minister is visiting Brussels for trade talks with EU officials. China releases manufacturing PMI data on Tuesday, with the official gauge expected to edge back into expansion. Midweek, attention shifts to Japan's Tankan survey and the India-Japan summit in New Delhi. And on Thursday, the U.S. June jobs report takes center stage, with economists expecting the best six-month stretch for hiring in almost 2 years. Let's discuss all of this ECO data coming up. Joining us now is Ileana Jain, international economist at Westpac. Ileana, great to have you with us. When it comes to what's happening in the U.S., good, solid numbers expected in the economic front. Of course, we were already potentially factoring in a more hawkish Fed at a time when we're seeing these tensions boil up again in Iran that could lead to higher oil prices. How does this set us up for the inflationary outlook there?
10: Yes, certainly. And so we are expecting that there is still some upside risk to inflation in the U.S. You're right in that dissipating oil prices will help put downside pressure onto the overall inflation outlook. But it's important to note that services inflation in the U.S. has been pretty strong, and that's come from a lot of domestically driven pressures there. And part of it has got to do with supply capacity. Over the last couple of years, we've seen that investments picked up quite significantly, but a lot of that's gone towards AI. So that capital investment has still been quite weak. That lack of capital investment has meant that the capacity in the economy hasn't perhaps grown as much as it should have, and that'll keep inflation risks pretty high. So overall, we are expecting that inflation remains elevated through the course of this year and into next, with the FOMC likely to remain on hold during this time as well.
9: You don't expect the FOMC to hike rates in order to curb inflation at this point. And why is that? What are the weak parts of the economy there?
10: Sure. We do think that there is a little bit of weakness around the domestic demand front. While we have seen inflation come in quite strong, the labor market doesn't seem like it's weakening substantially. We are seeing risks on the household front when it comes to real wages. Real wage growth has been quite weak, and that's going to result in a bit of an income squeeze for households. Now, households have been quite resilient over the last couple of years, but there's only so far that resilience is likely to go. So we think those weaker real wage figures are really going to constrain households and how much they can spend.
9: We're seeing a similar picture across Japan, across South Korea as well, where the economy of both nations seem to be doing pretty strong when it comes to headline numbers, but households don't necessarily feel that rich. What are some of the risks that Asia faces as we're seeing a potentially more hawkish Fed on the other side?
10: Yeah, certainly. I think one of the key risks for Asia stems at home. It's that concentration in the tech sector. So like you said, places like Japan, Korea, and Taiwan have been doing quite well because they're very much involved in that global tech build-out as a supplier of semiconductors and other electronics. But the rest of the economy, if you take those parts out, isn't doing as well. We've seen that employment growth since 2019 has been incredibly strong in the tech sector in Korea. But employment growth hasn't really picked up. In fact, there are some sectors that have been weaker than they were in 2019. Overall, it's going to mean that within these countries, there's a little bit of a K-shaped growth, stronger growth in the tech sector, which, again, there's a lot of risk there when it comes to the pace of that build-out in the US, but weakness elsewhere. That K-shape isn't just within country, it's broader countries as well. So we think that there'll be stronger growth in a lot of those countries associated with that tech build-out, but weaker growth in countries like India and the Philippines that aren't directly involved in the build-out of AI infrastructure. And so we're likely to see weaker growth there, and there aren't really big growth drivers there that are going to spur greater investment into those countries. So there is a little bit of greater risk of stagflation in those regions.
9: Eliana Jain, good to have you with us, international economist at Westpac. We do have more ahead. This is Bloomberg.

0: My old mentor, Roger Staubach, who told me when I transitioned, football will never leave you, but you need to leave it.
1: Wow.
0: Everyone has a dream, and a lot of dreams are, you know, my dream is to play football and play professional football, and you get the dream comes true, but it is going to end. And the day it ends, the day before it ends, you're one of the best in the world. Great. The next day you wake up, that's gone. What are you great at? And the truth is nothing, right? I'm not great at anything else.
2: I talk about it all the time, Steve, is this whole idea of it's not from penthouse to penthouse. And what I mean by that is you played for 15, 20 years and you're in the penthouse. That doesn't mean that you come to the business world and you're going to be in the penthouse. Now, you don't start in the third floor or the lobby. You actually have to start in the basement.

making money isn't about drowning in emotions. It's about understanding what's actually happening. Markets are the best way to glean signal from noise, and that is what we try to do every morning. This is Bloomberg Surveillance.

0: South Korea is set to unveil what it calls three mega projects on Monday as President Lee Jae-myung meets with executives from Samsung and SK Group. The presidential office now saying the heads of those groups will unveil investment plans. Bloomberg Intelligence senior industry analyst Masahiro Wakasugi joins us with more. We don't necessarily know exactly what they're going to unveil, but they have plenty of capacity to do so. Their business has been going on so well.
1: Yeah, and last week we had Micron earnings, and we found that Micron is seeing a really good, strong demand maybe in 2027. But the company was hinting that even 2028, maybe they didn't say in the shortage year, but we calculate the supply demand for the conventional DRAM and also HBM. But still, we think that we have more capacity. We will have to see more capacity expansion from Samsung or SK Hynix. In that sense, I think that they could announce a really big investment for the HBM or maybe conventional DRAM because of the AI inference adoption globally.
0: Even if you do make those investment announcements, it takes a pretty long time for capacity to come online.
1: Yes, that's right. So that's why I guess that the industry consensus is already 2027 is a shortage year. And if DRAM makers really accelerate the CapEx in this year and next year, the supply could catch up with the demand in 2028. But because the demand is so strong that they really have to accelerate the CapEx. Otherwise, we may see the shortage even in 2028.
0: Does that mean that at least for now, their next earnings season should be another strong one?
1: Yeah, I think so. Micron reported the really solid earnings last week, and their earnings period was the March, April, May. So there are 2 months overlap for the second quarter for Samsung and SK Hynix, and Micron reported 85% gross margin. That was really strong. And the operating margin was 80%. So I think that at least SK Hynix could have the similar earnings profitability in the second quarter.
0: Yeah, as we're also headed towards our U.S. listing as well. Big news on that front. Masahiro Wakasugi, really good to have you with us bright and early about those investments, announcements to come from South Korea. Right. The latest from the corporate front as well. Anthropic has won U.S. approval to restore some global access to its Mythos 5 AI model for what the Commerce Secretary calls certain trusted partners. Howard Lutnick says the company has made significant progress on resolving concerns about potential national security threats. Anthropic disabled global access to Mythos 5 and a related model this month on U.S. government orders. Apple is reportedly pressing the White House for approval to purchase memory chips from blacklisted Chinese company CXMT. The report from the Financial Times says that Apple is seeking guarantees that CXMT will not be added to the so-called U.S. entity list, which would impose stiff licensing restrictions. The move comes as Apple grapples to rein in chip costs, which have forced it to raise prices for its products. We have more ahead on the Asia Trade. This is Bloomberg.

0: take a look at how assets are trading early in the Asia session, we are seeing a little bit of paring back of that initial jump when it comes to oil prices. We're talking about Brent staying at that $72 a barrel level. Of course, we continue to see the hostilities around the Iran war, but we're waiting to hear about those reports that both sides could be holding another set of negotiations in Qatar this week. Nikkei futures pointing to some upside, 0.6%. This is as U.S. futures also pointing higher. Of course, we had that big rotation last week when it came to the S&P 500. We're talking about defensive sectors gaining ground, not to mention that the index in itself has rallied about 20% from its March low to its June peak. So we have seen a wild ride when it comes to U.S. equities. That's the setup for the Asian session today. Let's discuss all of this with Garfield Reynolds, who leads our Markets Live Asia coverage. Garf, I talked about that rotation in the U.S. session. Of course, also across Asia, as we saw that sell-off in tech. What are you watching this week, especially as we await those investment announcements to come from South Korea?
1: Yeah, well, that's going to put the spotlight even more firmly on Hynix and Samsung, which is where, honestly, it was going to be. And I think Asia is particularly vulnerable if this rotation trade is what's going to take place, because you've got a couple of markets, South Korea and Taiwan, that are so phenomenally concentrated around the chip makers, the memory chip makers, those two that I mentioned, plus TSMC. That's not a memory chip maker, that's a fab, but all those three have been the major drivers, and they account for such a large amount of their own markets and even of Asian markets more generally, that you're going to see plenty of pain across the region. You know, it even spills over into places like Australia and Malaysia that aren't particularly AI exposed or AI non-exposed, but just the souring of sentiment that you are going to get unless things like these announcements and the way they're sold to investors, unless those can reinvigorate the trade that has been driving South Korean markets higher and higher and taking Asian markets with it.
0: We also saw a lot of downside when it came to the treasury space because of the fundamental factoring in of a potential change, hawkish tilt at the Federal Reserve. We saw a little bit of relief with oil prices falling, but what are your expectations of how investors are setting up here?
1: Well, on the one hand, investors are looking at the declines in crude, and especially they would be relieved to see that although there's been some tensions over the weekend in the Gulf, crude has not climbed substantially this morning. It's still stuck in that range of low 70s for both WTI and Brent. So they can put that on the back burner as far as concern goes. But what matters a lot is both how households are looking at inflation, what their expectations are, and then how central bankers are going to respond to that. And so far, there's an overall theme that central bankers are not willing to look at a couple of weeks of lower crude futures and say their job is done. They're anticipating clearly an inflationary impulse coming through from what's happened over the last few months. And I think we'll get some updates on that looking forward this week to the ECB summit in Sintra. Well, it's ECB hosted, but you will get Fed Chairman Warsh speaking. You will get other central bankers speaking. That's going to be a major focus as bond investors look to see how determined the hawkish pivot is and whether it will flip as rapidly as crude prices have.
0: Bloomberg Garfield Reynolds, who leads our M Live Asia Markets coverage, of course, with his take on the broader markets. But let's really hone in with what's happening with that emerging market bond rally as we get this hawkish Fed potentially slamming the brakes there. Analysts now saying that the key risk has shifted from the oil market to U.S. policy tightening. Let's bring in our EM and macro strategist Marcus Wong. Marcus, has really what's happening at the Fed taken over perhaps the big influence that oil had when it comes to EM bonds?
2: Yeah, you know, as one strategist put it, you know, the baton of risk has been passed from the Fed, from oil prices to the Fed, essentially. And I think, you know, on June 15, you know, we saw the interim peace deal announced. I think there were some people, of course, who were expecting some stronger rally to come in for bonds. It wouldn't be surprising because especially bonds in EM local bonds in Asia have been really been hit by the surge in oil prices. And look where we are right now. You know, oil prices are, you know, sub $75 as we speak today. But that said, strategists are now reinforcing the fact that the shift, as you mentioned, the risk has shifted to the Fed instead. If you look, you know, for example, the reaction of average EM yields in the 4 days after the June 15 interim peace deal agreement, yields fell by about 12 basis points. But if you look at the initial reaction to the ceasefire that was announced in April, yields fell by 23 basis points or so on average. So basically, the reaction was much larger back then. And you know, investors are pegging to the fact that, you know, that this risk from the Fed is essentially quite real. And another thing to look forward into is that the correlation between 5-year U.S. Treasuries and, you know, five-year EM benchmark yields across the board have essentially risen. In Latin America, this 30-day correlation is close to 0.5%, similar to the EMEA, essentially. So what this means is that sensitivity of EM yields to Treasury yields have increased. And if we expect the Fed to be more hawkish moving forward, this will, of course, weigh on EM local currency bonds. So, you know, as Gav mentioned, you know, looking forward, what do we expect from Kevin Walsh at Sintra this week? It will be very important. If he sends a more hawkish signal, which sends US yields as well as US dollar much higher, this will definitely weigh on the larger EM asset complex as a result.
0: Marcus, and yet there are some contrarian views that even if you get a Fed rate hike, that shouldn't have a meaningful impact when it comes to local currency EM bonds. Why?
2: Yeah, so again, this view is not, obviously, these views are, the views on the Fed is not, you know, there's no strong consensus in the sense you could say there's some people, obviously, who think that, you know, Kevin Walsh sounds hawkish now, but in the end, he might become a dove at the end of the day. Others say that, oh yeah, you know, the markets have priced in one Fed rate hike this year. I think it's around 32 basis points as of this morning. So even if the Fed does hike one rate hike this year, still is within expectations in a sense. Others say, point to the fact that the reasons why the Fed hikes is very important. If the Fed hikes because of robust growth, as obviously we have seen in the markets right now in the US economy, this Fed hike isn't exactly bad for EM local currency bonds because EM assets like robust US growth outlook. Last but not least is that others see the previous rate hikes from EM as providing some sort of defense against US rate hikes. So we've seen central banks, especially in EM emerging Asia, such as the BI, the BS, having hiked rates since the start of the Iran war. So even if the Fed does hike, you know, that the rate differential isn't as big as what it would be, and this will provide some EM, some defense for EM local currency bonds as a result.
0: Emerging markets and macro strategist Marcus Wong, they're joining us from Singapore. And these are some of the other global headlines that we're following right now. The Saudi press agency is saying a helicopter operated by Saudi Aramco crashed on Sunday, killing all 14 people aboard. The state energy ministry says it happened in the Ras Tanura energy hub, and the victims were all Saudi nationals. It didn't give a cause for the crash. Aramco had only just resumed loading crude at terminals in the area for shipments through the Strait of Hormuz. A small plane that crashed into Beijing's tallest skyscraper on Friday has exposed a vulnerability in the Chinese capital's controlled airspace. Officials say it killed a pilot who was flying solo and injured 13 other people. Authorities haven't revealed how airspace security was violated, with swift online censorship suggesting the Communist Party views the incident as sensitive. And coming up, we preview a big week of economic data out of Japan, including the BOJ's latest Tankan survey of business confidence. More with Moody's Analytics next. This is Bloomberg.

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2: Take a look at how we're setting up for the market opens across Japan. We are seeing still the Japanese yen very close to that 161.95 level. That would be your 1986 low against the U.S. dollars. We continue to price in a potentially more hawkish Fed, that rotation out of tech as well. That rotation out of tech we'll be watching very closely in the Nikkei session. We had a session of losses on Friday with a big sell-off globally here in Japan as well, but futures pointing to a little bit of upside. Keep an eye on JGBs, of course, all to do with spending. We're getting a little bit more details when it comes to private Mr. Takaichi's spending plans. And of course, we continue to watch different sectors across the economy, given that car makers could get a windfall of around $6 billion, according to company forecasts, because of the Japanese yen being this weak. Now, when it comes to companies and how they're feeling, the Bank of Japan's Tankan survey will be key. It's going to be out later this week. It will give investors a fresh check on business sentiment. Bloomberg Economics sees large manufacturers holding up despite the oil shock bolstered by resilient exports and domestic demand. Joining us now is Stefan Angrick, head of Japan and Frontier Market Economics at Moody's Analytics. Stefan, really good to have you with us. Give us your insight on what to expect from how businesses are feeling here in Japan. Of course, the Tankan survey will be backwards-looking, but there are some forward-looking components as well.
3: First of all, thank you so much for having me, Sherry. It's very good to be with you. Our view would be that we expect sentiment to broadly decline across the board. We wouldn't be surprised if the numbers hold up here or there, but generally, our view is that the numbers should tick down on account of the various shocks that have hit the Japanese economy. Manufacturers are doing too well at the moment because of the Middle East conflict. The conflict has pushed up commodity prices. It's scrambled supply chains, creating a sort of echo of the kind of disruptions we saw after Russia's invasion of Ukraine. Now, it does look like the conflict is in the process of wrapping up, but the Tankan survey is conducted through the entirety of June, so it's very likely that that will still have bled into the numbers. More fundamentally, it does look like corporates across Japan are increasingly taking the view that geopolitical conflict, disruptions to trade, those sort of things are here to stay, and those will weigh on the numbers, particularly for small and mid-sized firms, would be our guess. All of this is also going to impact the non-manufacturing side of the economy. So here I'm thinking services providers. Higher energy costs, of course, raise costs across the entire economy, and they also make travel to Japan more expensive. And indeed, we've seen visitor arrivals flatline a little bit after through the last couple of months. So The numbers aren't falling yet. They've stabilized at a fairly high level, but they're also we're not seeing a ton of growth, so that may weigh on retailers, it may weigh on services providers catering to tourists.
2: At least helping tourists will be the weak Japanese yen. We're talking about 40-year lows against the U.S. dollar, right? I mentioned just a bit earlier how car makers were expected to see this huge profit windfall that could amount to $6 billion or so. It's affecting companies in different ways. Tell us about those who are more vulnerable to a weak yen.
3: The weak yen is indeed a double-edged sword, if you will. It has big advantages if you are a multinational, you're exporting or you're operating abroad, because it makes the profits you generate look a whole lot bigger in yen terms, as you mentioned earlier. But it's not such good news if you're an ordinary household or an SME. SMEs depend on imports. They do not export a whole lot, so they don't see the sort of windfall gains that you touched upon there earlier. They're dependent on domestic demand, which is very much missing in action, and their ability to absorb the increase in commodity prices or indeed pass it on to consumers is a whole lot more limited. So that is one reason why we would expect sentiment for SMEs to deteriorate more broadly. And I think it speaks to how K-shaped the Japanese economy has become. Everyone that's exporting, everyone that's plugged into tech in the AI boom is doing great at the moment, mostly electronics, machinery makers. Everybody else, not so much. So that is a complication if you're the Bank of Japan or a fiscal policymaker at the moment.
2: Right. Stefan, the idea, though, is that big companies benefit. The idea is that you have wage growth at the top, that will trickle down into even SMEs. Is that really what's happening right now in the Japanese economy, especially when we see these very unequal relationships between smaller vendors, firms, and bigger conglomerates?
3: Yeah. It's a great question. I suppose a somewhat disappointing answer is that it's not really happening enough, right? We're seeing wage growth pick up in parts of the economy, but if you look at wage growth overall, it's not really keeping pace with the glossy results reported for this year's Shunto spring wage negotiations. It's not keeping pace with GDP growth or profit growth. It's also not really keeping pace with inflation, unfortunately. So wage growth has trailed inflation for a number of years now, which means that real wages adjusted for inflation, are still sitting below pre-pandemic levels. And 2026 was really the year when the relationship was supposed to flip. Households were supposed to finally see real wage growth. But with the prospect of a fresh jump in inflation, that sort of scenario has gotten pushed into the distance. And it's the key reason why domestic demand is still pretty weak. All of this is accompanied by broader weakness across the employment data. Unemployment is pretty high. The openings to applications ratios are looking pretty soft. Working hours are lower than we would like them to be. So labor markets are tight in certain industries, but they're not really tight enough overall to see more sustained, better wage growth.
2: This is really a headache for policymakers in Japan, right? What will the Bank of Japan do when you have, of course, inflation concerns coupled with a very weak yen that could sell off even further, but then all of those economic woes that you're just talking about now? Is it then the time for fiscal policies to do more here? Who can do the heavy lifting?
3: Yeah, it's a really good question. I think when it comes to the distributional impact, addressing the K-shaped nature of the economy, that's indeed a job for a fiscal policy. But when it comes to BOJ policy, there are two things we know. Number one is that the BOJ still wants to hike. That is pretty clear from what it's communicated to the public. But number two, and that is something that we've learned at the last press conference, it's not exactly clear how far the BOJ will go. The BOJ wants to hike for the reasons that you've mentioned. It looks like inflation will reaccelerate from here on out, but the BOJ will also move gradually. Our forecast is for another hike in December, which would broadly fit that six-month cadence that the BOJ has adhered to with its rate hikes. But something that was very interesting listening to the last press conference is that the deputy governor, Governor Uchida, has said that all of that, that entire debate about what Japan's neutral rate is, its long-run equilibrium rate, the BOJ doesn't consider that very useful because the estimates are just way too wide to be useful in day-to-day policymaking. So the way he presented it is to say they're going to move stepwise, they're going to hike rates gradually, and they're going to try and look for signs for how the economy might react, right? So indications are they're going to move gradually, they're going to move carefully. We're still going to hike rates, but it's going to happen at a gradual pace.
2: Stefan and Greg will be watching, of course, a BOJ policy decision in July as well. Head of Japan and Frontier Market Economics at Moody's Analytics. Really great to have you with us. Catch Japan Ahead every Monday at 8:40 a.m. if you're watching in Tokyo. Subscribers can also watch live on the terminal using the TV Go function. This is Bloomberg.

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0: We have breaking news out of Japan. We are getting the latest retail sales number surprising to the upside, month-on-month growth of 1.9%, and it's also expanding from a contraction in the previous month. For the month of May, year-on-year growth of 5.3%. This is an acceleration from the previous month, not to mention beating economists' expectations, just showing that consumer demand stays solid despite, of course, inflation continuing to outpace some wage gains that we have seen in this economy. Of course, this will be a big setup when it comes to the Bank of Japan's policy decision after that rate hike that we got in the last meeting to the highest level in about three decades. But let's turn to South Korea, because now we're expecting these plans for what the presidential office says will be massive investments in tech mega projects to be unveiled today by Samsung and SK Group. Bloomberg's Asia Equities reporter Sangmi Cha joins us with more on this. Sangmi, what details do we have about what we could potentially expect today?
1: Sherry, 2 p.m. is exactly when they're going to be releasing this data. But what we're hearing is that the Korea Economics Daily this morning said that a combined investment of SK and Samsung would amount to about 2,000 trillion won. We're talking $1.3 trillion here over the next 10 years. And some of the plans include building 4 to 5 fabs in Gwangju area, R&D centers, and money that's going to the AI centers as well. So the consensus here from the market watchers is that this is a positive, because this means that the money is going to continue to flow for the next 10 years. But again, this is a flagship industrial plan from the president. So there has been a lot of the discussion whether this is only corporate or is this a combination of some government and corporate efforts. But whether it's one way or the other, the money is definitely flowing in here, and we're going to find out the exact amount at 2 p.m. The presidential policy chief has mentioned that it's going to be a very unusual number.
0: And Sangmi, money also flowing in and also out when it comes to the South Korea markets. It's been a wild ride for the KOSPI. What are we expecting in today's session?
1: That's correct. Last week, we have seen two circuit breakers that were activated. In the history, we have seen just 11 such suspension happen in the entire Korea's KOSPI history. But two of them happened last week and five this year. So we have been seeing a lot of that volatility in KOSPI, and that's been making very difficult for traders to navigate the market in Korea. But of course, all these investments from SK Hynix and Samsung are going to be one of a boost potentially for the KOSPI market today. We're going to be watching how the markets will fare today after a plunge that we have seen on Friday. And foreigners are keeping selling the market here because of the rebalancing needs. But at the same time, we're seeing the retail investors come in and stamp up billions of dollars in KOSPI. So we'll see what the market does today.
0: Sangmi Cha, good to have you with us, Bloomberg's Asia Equities reporter, as we head towards the market opens here across Asia. Of course, we're talking about the KOSPI and that wild ride that we saw last week. We're seeing futures now pointing to some downside, but this, of course, after it topped 9,000 at one point earlier in the week for the KOSPI, just to lose some of those gains because of foreign selling. You can see Nikkei futures, though, pointing to some upside. This after a session of losses already for the Japanese stock market. The yen continues to be very close to the weakest level since 1986. Retail sales just surprised to the upside. The ASX 200 also pointing to a little bit of gains, as, of course, this market very sensitive to what energy prices are doing. We're seeing oil continuing to gain ground, although paring back some of those initial advances that we saw as the U.S. and Iran exchanged fresh military strikes over the week. And we have now seen reports that they will hold talks again later this week. The market opens in Sydney, Seoul, and Tokyo are next. This is Bloomberg.
2: How your business day ends often depends on how it begins.

Yeah, we had a couple last week for the South Korea market, but of course, it's really the volatility across global equities at this point. And we'll be watching what happens in Japan as well, because we have the yen at very weak levels against the U.S. dollar. We're talking about 1986 lows that we haven't seen in decades. The Nikkei right now pointing to a little bit of upside, recouping some of those losses that we saw in the Friday session as we had that global sell-off. The Japanese yen also holding steady at the moment. We did have retail sales surprising to the upside. Really interesting given that we continue to see inflationary pressures in this economy. Do watch out for JGBs, of course, the inflationary outlook, not to mention the spending outlook, all having an impact on the 10-year yield holding at that 263 level today. Take a look at South Korea, because we talked about how interesting this market could get, because we had that tech sell-off last week, that rotation that led us to see the KOSPI past 9,000 on Monday, just to plunge and recover and then to sell off on the Friday